0: left for Calgary. He was driving a 2013 light brown GMC Sierra. Mounties say he now might be heading to British Columbia. Anyone with information about Ray's whereabouts is asked to contact them. Police in Lethbridge are asking for help to find a missing man. 27-year-old Neaton was last seen in Lethbridge on August 5th. Officers say their attempts to find him have been unsuccessful, and they're concerned for his well-being. If you have seen him, you're asked to call police. More than 20,000 people in the BC interior have been forced from their homes after a wildfire sparked near the town of Summerland Friday evening and spread rapidly. It's growing evidence of the tinder dry conditions and the crisis facing those who live near British Columbia's forests. Sarah McDonald has the latest.
1: It exploded with frightening speed and ferocity Friday evening. And just a few hours later, homes were burning as thousands of British Columbians fled the fast-moving flames closing in on the entire district of Summerland in the Okanagan. Some 12,000 residents ordered to evacuate overnight.
2: Everything's gone. It's all gone.
1: Dozens flown out by helicopter with no way out by road.
2: Hope no one stuck it out as long as we did because they would have been burnt.
3: We are preparing to leave this area.
1: The flames growing in real time on live TV. A global news crew packing up and pivoting fast as the fire grew too close.
4: You guys get out there. Your safety is paramount.
5: What the fire is going to do.
1: One regional district official finding his own home was under evacuation order while keeping the public informed.
5: I need to get home to my family and take care of that part of my life.
1: The Bald Range Fire, classified as a rank 5, burning so aggressively it consumed some 50 square kilometers or 5,000 hectares of land in just 3 hours after it first ignited. It's since grown much larger.
6: You could feel the heat inside the house starting to rise, and it was pretty obvious it was time to get out.
1: Many evacuees leaving nearly all of their belongings and their livelihoods behind the fire line. And in this rural part of the province's interior, filled with farm and ranch land, countless animals are still there.
7: This here is just ranches, full of ranches and tons of animals, horses, everything. And I just want everybody to get out.
1: Premier David Eby urging all British Columbians under evacuation order to get out if they haven't already.
8: I know many families are facing an unimaginable day today. People have lost their homes, and many people have been displaced. Others are waiting for news about loved ones.
1: With the loss of homes, a certainty, and any loss of life, still a very real possibility. Sarah McDonald, Global News.
0: A state of emergency has been declared in Sturgeon County over its agriculture sector. The mayor says this summer's rainfall has been so hard-hitting, some farmers can't even get into their fields. Catherine Ludwig has the details.
9: That is a major financial loss.
10: Sturgeon County is calling it an agricultural disaster. The town has declared its first ever local state of emergency in concern for its agriculture sector.
9: Almost 250% increase in annual precipitation on our farmers' fields has certainly created a lot of issues.
10: The mayor says the wet soil makes it impossible for farmers to get in and out of the fields, creating opportunities for mold and insects to invade without proper treatments, potentially leading to major losses.
9: It would be in the hundreds of millions to billions, especially if you start to extrapolate those costs into the rest of the food supply chain.
10: Sable Fox and her family farm sod along Highways 37 and 44.
11: We've lost about 10 acres. Yeah.
12: That's
11: so out of about 100, it's, you know, that's quite a bit.
10: She says her family has taken a roughly $50,000 hit to their bottom line. They also can't get any equipment into the field because of the oversaturated soil.
11: So we've probably only operated about maybe 30% of what our normal operating days would have been.
13: Driving throughout Sturgeon County, swamps and ponds can be seen just scattered throughout acres of farmland. The mayor of the county says she's hopeful that declaring the state of emergency will get the attention of crop insurance companies.
9: Maybe they'll start to think about a product to cover farmers and market gardens when they have weather issues around excessive moisture.
10: She says she's also hoping the province and federal government will step in to provide some relief or abatement. Until then, Fox and her family are preparing to take on other jobs to help ease the losses.
11: There's multiple

0: Although we were pretty close, but not too close to record-breaking territory. Back in 2006, that record high, 33.2 degrees being set. And 1917, a high low, rather, of 1. Sun came up around 6:12, setting at around 9:11. So nice, long, although smoky day out there. Now, when we take a look at the next 24 hours, well, we could see some showers this evening. Again, getting down around 14 tonight with that 30% chance of some showers. Tomorrow morning, though, still in double digits, which is always nice to see, and a nice seasonal high of 23 expected for our Sunday. But unfortunately, that might be the nicest we see for the next little while. When we take a look ahead towards the beginning of the week, well, Monday and Tuesday, highs of 19, showers with a risk of a thunderstorm, 40% on Monday, 70% on Tuesday. So you're going to want to prepare for some wetter weather, maybe protect some of your gardens as we could see some tumultuous weather. And, of course, taking a look outside. Yeah, we got this shot sent in by Susan. Very hazy day out in Fish Creek Park. Again, you just see that sun being obscured by the smoke in the sky. Hopefully some of that smoke will clear out as the days goes on. But, again, Susan, thanks so much for sending that photo in. And, of course, you could have your photo featured as well, sending them into calgaryweather@globalnews.ca. Just include your name and the location it was taken, and of course, take them in landscape. And that's a look at your forecast.
1: Thanks, Drew. More than 70 artists have been competing in an outdoor painting competition at Fish Creek Provincial Park. This is the second year the Canada Paints Plan Air competition has taken place, which aims to attract artists to Calgary to paint. And those taking part face several challenges in painting outside as they race against the elements to create their masterpiece.
2: Out here in the wild like this, they found face the challenges of wind and rain, if we have bugs, all that kind of stuff. The light changes a lot throughout the day, so sometimes when you're out here plein air painting, clouds can come over and disrupt your perfect scene you had. So you have to be quick and fast and try to work with the elements as they take place out here.
1: Organizers are hoping to turn the competition into a multi-day event in the future. A local youth nonprofit is helping to make the city a little bit greener. More than 80 people have taken part in a special tree planting event in Marlborough, where 120 trees have been planted. The event was put on by Now Youth, along with Parks Calgary. Organizers say they're helping to create a long-lasting and visible legacy for the city.
3: We're planting trees today, especially together with all the generations. Look at my mom, my dad. My mom is 86. My dad is exactly 90 years old. And also all the youth members. We have even young family members. So all the generations from the community.
4: We really just want to come together and support the city, support the ecosystem, while also promoting Chinese heritage just by being here together and helping in community service.
5: Having this project is really aspiring to lots of teens, kids, and really everyone out there to come and step up.
1: Organizers say local residents had previously been asking the city for more trees to be planted in the area. The long standoff in the U.S. Senate is over. What's next after Todd Blanche was confirmed as the next Attorney General of the United States?
6: Since the dawn of time, humanity has been at war. 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
2: Donald Trump has a new loyalist confirmed to one of the most powerful positions in the United States, the Senate confirming Todd Blanche as Attorney General. After lobbying for support from Republicans who expressed concern over a $1.7 billion slush fund that would have widely benefited those who participated in the January 6th insurrection on the Capitol. Candace Cole has more.
3: On this vote, the yeas are 50, the nays are 49. The nomination is confirmed.
4: Early Saturday morning, the U.S. Senate confirmed Todd Blanche's nomination for Attorney General, putting Donald Trump's former personal attorney in charge of the Department of Justice. For weeks, Blanche's confirmation was in limbo as multiple Republican senators, enough to tank the vote, voiced concern over Trump's anti-weaponization fund set up by the DOJ, largely seen by both parties as a slush fund for January 6 rioters. Blanche testified early on that the DOJ would not move forward with largely seen by both parties as a slush fund for January 6 rioters.
2: Border controls with Spain, defying a decades-old agreement, allowing free movement among dozens of European nationals. Now Spain is firing back with travel restrictions of its own. Here's Eric Bay.
5: A Spanish police officer checks a passenger's documents as they step off a flight arriving at the airport in Madrid. The country introducing border controls against Italian travelers after Rome imposed its own sanctions on visitors from Spain. The measures coming after an estimated 72,000 migrants rushed from Morocco into the Spanish territory of Ceuta late last month. Some leaders criticized Spain's policies and suggested they'd played a role in the breach. In response, Italy started enforcing border checks against people arriving from Spain by sea and air. The checks interrupt the European travel zone known as Schengen, which normally allows citizens of most EU countries to move around Europe freely. The union says member states can temporarily introduce controls for serious threats, but should only do so as a last resort.
6: In Italia, siamo praticamente...
5: Everything that has happened strikes me as utter nonsense, says this Italian traveler. We just keep going, hoping it will end. The Spanish government had told Italy to lift the checks by Sunday. Italian Prime Minister Giorgia Meloni's office says it has no intention of ending its measures until at least August 15th.
7: No, non mi piace come situazione.
5: No, I don't like this situation. It's a bit too chaotic, says this man. Spain's government says its controls will stay in place for at least a month.
6: Un modo per sviare l'attenzione.
5: A dispute that's just a way to divert attention and dodge actual action, according to this traveler. Eric Bay, Global News, Edmonton.
2: Thailand is pledging stricter gun laws following a deadly shooting rampage that shook the nation. The prime minister says his government is introducing legislation that will restrict the carrying of firearms in public to government officials. He didn't provide details on whether the proposed law would also limit gun ownership, as current laws require separate licenses for owning and carrying weapons. On Friday, a teenager shot and killed his grandparents before opening fire at his school outside of Bangkok. That left five people dead. The suspect later took his own life. It's causing a bit of a sticky situation in one Alberta community. Why Beaumont is hoping to stop a woman giving away free baked goods.
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8: Small bakery business has found a creative way to keep selling pastries. The owner says this comes after the city of Beaumont told her she couldn't sell her homemade goods from her own house. Gates Warren has her story.
9: Jen Foster has been baking cakes, cookies, and everything in between for the last 14 years.
10: I started out in my home, and then I actually had a storefront, and realized that was very taxing, and it was exhausting, and I was 8 months pregnant.
9: When family became her focus, she still needed to make a living. That's when she whipped up the idea of running a self-serve bakery shed from her home.
10: I was fighting with the elements of rain and wind and heat and all that, right? So I thought the shed would be perfect.
9: But that is when the city of Beaumont stepped in. Foster was told she needed a development permit to keep her business going. She applied, but the process was not as easy as she had hoped.
10: They told me that I can only have a maximum of 10 people per day at my house, and that it had to be by appointment only. It could only be one person at a time, and that the shed could not be unmanned and unmonitored is what I was told.
9: Foster says the shed was equipped with a camera so that it could be monitored from inside her home. She's already been hit with a $500 fine, and a second violation could mean thousands more. That's when she came up with a plan to host garage sales at locations offered up by people in the community, like this preschool.
10: I'm following all the rules within a garage sale as far as I'm aware. So
9: the unconventional move has been met with support from loyal customers.
11: We are hoping that the town can turn it around and really help her, because we truly believe that small business should deserve a chance here.
12: My message to the city and to other community residents is get out and support those small business people.
9: In a statement, the city says all businesses require a permit, regardless of size, to make sure it's safe and not creating a nuisance for people living nearby. Foster says the support from the community has pushed her to keep going, and she hopes to see some change from the city to help not only her business, but others like her.
10: I'm exhausted. I think most of us are just trying to survive, and that's what I'm trying to do.
9: Gates Gorin, Global News.
8: Flu vaccination rates among children have dropped significantly since the COVID-19 pandemic, according to a new study published in JAMA Network Open. Researchers from the City University of New York and Montefiore Medical Group analyzed records from more than 138,000 children and found coverage fell from a 56.5% peak in 2019-2020 to 43.6% by 2022 and 23. The largest declines were seen among older children and those with public or no insurance, highlighting ongoing challenges in rebuilding vaccine confidence. Drew's been dialed in on the radar. We got some action.
13: Yeah.
8: Potentially.
13: Potentially. That's the one word I love to use. Don't want to say anything for certain, but
8: never know.
3: could be seeing some showers as we head into the overnight here, Jamie. But today, those temperatures were looking pretty good, if you ask me. You know, 25 in the downtown, 25 out at Park to Go. A little warmer in Varsity. You can see 26 recorded there. But outside the city, looking pretty good. 24 up in Airdrie, Strathmore, and Okotoks, both hitting 25 degrees this afternoon. And, of course, our friends out in Bragg Creek and Cochrane looking great, too. 25 and 23 there. But when we take a look across central and southern Alberta, you can see it was feeling a little hotter out towards Brooks and Medicine Hat, 26 and 27, while Claire's home in Lethbridge, again, joining us here in Calgary, sitting at around 24. Red Deer was there, too, and Edmonton, just a little cooler, sitting at 22 this afternoon, but out the Rockies, we saw some great temperatures. Jasper and Banff, 26 and 24, while the Crozet Pass was at 22. Now, of course, further north, we saw Grand Prairie getting up to around 23, but some cooler temperatures in areas like Fort McMurray, 19. Now, when we take a look at that smoke forecast, you can see, again, quite a lot of smoke if you didn't look outside and see it for yourself. Again, those fires burning in the BC interior, such as that Summerland fire, creating a lot of this right now. Hopefully, with some precipitation, that'll get things under control for crews and make things a lot safer for everybody. On the weather alert front, we do have those orange and yellow air quality warnings in effect. A severe thunderstorm warning and watch for parts of central and northern Alberta. Again, there is expected to be some action as we head into the overnight. A lot of that will clear out relatively quickly, though. You can see just how quickly that large storm moved on and becoming southern Saskatchewan's problem. But again, as we make our way through Sunday, expected to see scattered pockets of precipitation as well. You can see here, though, more seasonal-like temperatures are expected for essentially all of Alberta on Sunday, and it's just taking a look at that 10-day trend. Well, it's going to be wet, it looks like, by this week, and again, we'll be warming back up when we take a look at next weekend, and that's your forecast.
8: Thanks, Drew. Canada and the U.S. reigniting the rivalry on the ice today as the two teams clashed in the gold medal game at the Hlinka Gretzky Cup.
13: James Pugh drops it back. Brock England shoots down.
8: Red Deer's Brock England, who we featured on Global Sports Friday, scoring the opening goal early in this one. England would add another after one. Canada leads 3-1. Helpful highlights tonight at 11.
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8: These are just some of the questions many would-be homebuyers are now asking. How extreme weather is changing the real estate market when we come back.
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0: Well, the big story was all about jobs overall. We look at Canada and the U.S. both reported on Friday what the jobs number was. And economists, well, they got it wrong on both sides. First, let's start off with Canada. An increase of 75,000 jobs. Economists were expecting 15,000. So you can see they got that wrong. The unemployment rate at 6.4%. So that's a big number overall on the miss from economists. That got the market very excited, and it got currency on the Canadian dollar doing very well versus the U.S. this week, especially after the news came in about the jobs numbers. When we look on the U.S. side, well, there was a huge disappointment and also surprising many economists. Economists were expecting 23,000 jobs. There was a drop overall, and that was not what was expected. They were expecting a gain, and even previous months had revisions to it. Now, the unemployment rate fell in the United States to 4.1%. And the reason for that? Well, they got a lower participation rate. Less people are looking for jobs now than they were in previous reports. And that causes a bit of a concern economically, but gives a big sigh of relief to the market, saying maybe the Federal Reserve will not raise interest rates, and gave a nice rally overall. When you look at the markets both in Canada and U.S. this week alone, we saw the TSX up 3%, the Dow Jones up almost 3%, and it was a Canadian dollar victory this week, up almost 1.7% for the week. We're going to keep a close eye on earnings numbers next week, see how that impacts the momentum and possibly another record in the U.S. markets. Have yourself a great weekend.
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2: Well, from hailstorms to floods and wildfires like the ones we're seeing right now in parts of the country, the aftermath can be felt in the real estate market for years to come. Climate disasters can impact insurance premiums and property values, leaving buyers and sellers with a lot of uncertainty. Arvind Dusuri spoke to Janice Myers from the Canadian Real Estate Association about how climate risks are impacting the housing market.
3: Let's talk about that connection between climate change, weather, extreme weather, in fact, and its impact on the real estate market. What can you tell us about this?
4: Sure. Well, first of all, Canadians are asking different questions now than they were even a few years ago. Climate resilience has become one of those major factors that buyers are considering alongside of price, neighborhood, schools, and commute times. You know, people are still wanting to own homes. They simply want more information before making one of the biggest financial decisions of their lives. They're not necessarily buying differently, but they're buying more thoughtfully, asking more questions. And so realtors as trusted advisors are helping Canadians make those informed decisions. And make sure that they understand things from, you know, what are the flood risks, wildfire risks, insurance availability, and maybe some long-term durability factors for the home itself. They'll look out for their clients' best interests throughout this biggest transaction. And we all know that good decisions start with good information, and that is really what realtors are doing to help buyers. And on the flip side, sellers needing to answer some of those questions.
3: Yes, both buyers and sellers. Is there a go-to list of questions that buyers and sellers should be asking of their realtor for start when they're thinking about, you know, potential climate impacts on property?
4: Yeah, for sure. You know, it certainly depends on the location. You'll want to know the history of the area. You'll want to know the history of the property itself. Has the seller, in some cases, maybe taken some steps to fortify or ensure that the property has long-term durability through future climate risks? You know, this is really about asking questions and making the most informed decisions possible, weighing your risk factors and determining where, you know, making sure that you understand all of the things that go into homeownership, including long-term maintenance.
3: When we talk about communities that maybe haven't really been hit hard by natural disasters, man-made disasters, the weather, how are those communities being affected if you were looking to buy or sell there?
4: Mm-hmm. Well, I think that the larger national trend is that everybody's considering not only climate risk types of factors, but they're also considering things like, is my home green? Is it energy efficient? All of those types of things. And so one of the things that CREA has done to help realtors in this situation is to create what we call the Canadian Certified Green Representative certification. And that gives realtors just that extra knowledge about how homes can be made more durable for the future, because just because a home hasn't experienced something right now, we know that given all the vastness of Canada and the many, many different types of extreme weather events that we've been experiencing, you never know when that day will come. So you'll want to be making sure that the home is durable, and the certification really helps realtors guide homeowners through that and also prepare for a disaster and how they might respond to that.

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8: Wherever there's an African gathering, there's always music. And when there's music, you know, you go with the flow, you dance. We also got the mayor dance tonight. So one of the things to experience, fun, family, friendly. You know, it's just so much to come and have fun here.
7: What more could you ask for? The event runs all weekend long.
9: Well, let's take a look at that national forecast on our Saturday. You can see we saw some great temperatures in eastern Canada, 20 out in St. John's, while Halifax near and 30 with the high of 28. We did see 30 in Toronto and Ottawa and Montreal, a little further behind. But Thunder Bay and Winnipeg were just a couple degrees cooler, sitting at 26 and 21. Saskatoon, for their Fringe Festival, was getting up to around 22 degrees, while Regina, Calgary, and Edmonton ranged around 25 to 22 as well. 22, again, apparently a very common temperature today. Vancouver seeing that high as well, while our friends up in Whitehorse and Yellowknife again in the teens with 18 and 20. But on that smoke forecast, you can see here a lot of action being seen from the BC interior. That is contributing to a lot of southern Alberta and Saskatchewan smoke, but wildfires in the United States pushing across into northern Ontario and southern Ontario, as well as quite a bit happening in Quebec and the Maritimes. Now, when we take a look at that future cast, just scattered precipitation from coast to coast to coast across Canada as we make our way from Saturday all the way into Tuesday as well. You can see just how long these are going to be expected to be persistent. Now, taking a look at tomorrow, though, more seasonal temperatures expected across Western Canada. You can see 23 for Edmonton and Calgary, 21 out in Saskatoon, while Winnipeg sees 24, of course, out east. More of those temperatures looking to be closer to that 30 degree range, which is also nice to see. We'll have to wait to see how much of that precipitation rears its head. And let's look at your national forecast.
7: Thanks, Drew. Europe's rivers are shrinking amid a record-breaking heat wave, and it's exposing secrets hidden below, from ancient bones and sunken warships to an unexploded bomb. As drought pushes water levels to record lows, these relics are resurfacing, offering a glimpse into the past and a warning about the future. Taria Isri has more.
10: History is rising from the river as the Danube's water levels drop. A German ship from the Second World War has resurfaced in eastern Serbia, left behind by the retreating Nazi army, and now exposed by a modern-day drought. As you can see, ships can't pass anymore, says this Serbian man. The river is too low. Traffic has slowed this summer, but in 1944, the port town near Romania was jam-packed.
11: The river and canal routes of Central Europe.
10: Around 200 German vessels were deliberately sunk in the region as the Nazis came under Soviet fire. Today, the rusting hulls have become both a curiosity and a consequence of the extreme heat.
12: We started measuring river flows and levels, say, about two centuries ago in different parts of Europe. And of course, in some areas a bit longer. This is unprecedented.
10: The receding waters are revealing other wartime relics, including an unexploded bomb in the Rhine, prompting German police to evacuate a stretch of the riverbank in Cologne on Thursday. And in Bulgaria, something thousands of years older, the remains of a woolly mammoth. The animal was enormous, says this museum curator, standing nearly 5 meters tall. Its lower jaw, tusks, and other bone fragments are now visible in the drying riverbed. Perhaps the most eerie discovery in the Danube, a so-called hunger stone from the 1800s, a marker placed at the low water level, telling of drought, crop failure, and hardship.
12: Water issues are basically growing everywhere across the world.
10: A past warning made more urgent by the present-day challenge of climate change. Taria Isri, Global News, Montreal.
13: Climate change by itself has been increasing temperatures in Canada at about twice the rate on average that the world as a whole is warming.
14: This year's El Niño event has been one of the hottest on record. Ahead, how the extreme temperatures could impact Canada's weather for the rest of the year.
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14: A decision from Nova Scotia's highest court has implications for people living in tents in that province, a ruling that sets a precedent for extra social assistance benefits. The case began when a man living outside in the Halifax area was denied the extra accommodation allowance from social services, but he'll never know about the result of that fight. Heidi Petrarchik explains.
0: This is a case that dates back to the fall of 2023 when a man who was living in a tent in Halifax named Bradley Lowe applied for enhanced social assistance benefits from the province of Nova Scotia. He was denied because their benefits meant to handle accommodation expenses. He argued his tent counts as his home. The province disagreed. He enlisted a lawyer to help pro bono, and the case made it all the way to the Nova Scotia Court of Appeal. And now that court has decided that his tent was indeed an accommodation, a home, as described under provincial legislation. When you're on social assistance in Nova Scotia, you only make under $400 on social assistance if you live in a tent. Getting an enhanced benefit would take that upwards to $800 or $900. And advocates say that would mean the difference between someone perhaps staying in a tent for a longer period of time or being able to get out of a tent and transition into other housing. And they say that's why this ruling is so important, because not only does it set a standard in Mr. Lowe's case, but it also, to them, sets a legal precedent that should be applied to all people living in tents in Nova Scotia. So now the province has to decide whether it wants to follow this ruling and therefore give money to those living in tents as an enhanced benefit, which is more money than they would normally receive through social assistance, or ask the Supreme Court to hear the case, which may or may not happen and takes months, or pursue a change in legislation. Unfortunately, just a few months after this court action began and Mr. Lowe began his fight, he actually died while living in a tent outside in downtown Halifax. The money that is retroactive because of this decision will go to his estate and his young son. But those involved with the case and his family say they hope this is the legacy he leaves behind, not just for himself, but all those who are living homeless and in tents. Heidi Petrarchik, Global News, Halifax.
9: Well, taking a look at those forecasts for the next couple of days across Alberta, you can see from Fort McMurray to Grand Prairie and Cold Lake, well, some wet weather is expected over the next couple of days. Fort McMurray, though, staying much more in that seasonal range. As we move further south, well, so does that precipitation. Jasper, Edmonton, Red Deer, all going to be experiencing that over the next few days. Lloyd going to be in that range as well. Those seasonal-like temperatures expected on Sunday, but again, can't escape that precipitation. Banff and Calgary, highs of 19 with showers at risk of a thunderstorm, while Lethbridge and Medicine Hat looks like they might be on the outs with highs of 26 and 27 by the tail end of the weekend.
14: Thanks, Drew. Typhoon Dolphin causing considerable damage in Japan, cutting power to 14,000 buildings in Okinawa while injuring at least five. The typhoon, which has produced gusts in excess of 200 kilometers per hour, is now headed towards China. It's expected to make landfall sometime between late Sunday and early Monday, potentially bringing some areas more than 600 millimeters of rain. China has shut various ports and halted ferries in anticipation of waves up to 8 meters in height. The El Nino event this year has been one of the strongest on record, with the water temperatures rising in the Pacific Ocean. And if this continues, it could strengthen into a super El Nino. If that happens, it could help push global temperatures into record territory, especially here in Canada, and have far-reaching impacts. Christy Gordon explains.
1: Images like these from Fort McMurray are a reminder of what's at stake. This 2016 wildfire was one of the most destructive wildfires in Canadian history, and it followed a super El Nino event.
13: The current forecasts are indicating about a 50-50 chance that developing El Nino will become one of these very strong events.
1: El Nino occurs when the temperature of the Pacific Ocean along the equator becomes warmer than usual.
13: This ocean surface warming can shift atmospheric circulation patterns over much of the world,
1: which changes the weather around the globe. In Canada, even a weak El Nino can cause our country to heat up, particularly across Western Canada.
13: When there's one of these very strong El Ninos, it can, the warming can stretch right across to the East Coast.
1: This warming doesn't happen all year long. The main effect is in the winter and spring.
13: The climate change by itself has been increasing temperatures in Canada at about twice the rate on average that the world as a whole is warming.
1: And this warming is also most pronounced in the winter. So when you add those two effects together, that means this winter could have much less snow, an earlier spring melt, and drier conditions leading into summer. The impact could be great, from increased drought to an earlier and more intense wildfire season.
7: El Nino doesn't just affect conditions on land. Ocean ecosystems can also be impacted. Food supplies for species like juvenile salmon and plankton can become constrained, and this works its way throughout the food web.
13: So in an El Nino year, these northward winds during the winter tend to be stronger, keeping the nutrients trapped. The impacts of El Nino in Canada pale in comparison to some parts of the world where, such as Southeast Asia and Southern Central America into Northern South America, where El Nino almost guarantees there will be quite a severe drought. So there can be pretty dramatic impacts on production of food and commodities in all of these regions.
1: One benefit of El Nino, strong or not, is the Atlantic hurricane season can be less active. This could mean fewer major storms for eastern Canada this year. Regardless of how strong this El Nino event is, there will be an impact on Canadian lives. Christy Gordon, Global News.
14: It's one of the fastest growing sports in the country ahead. Just how many Canadians are taking to the pickleball court?
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14: Well, the second Saturday in August came as early as possible this year, which was good news for those who celebrate National Pickleball Day. Hubs Across Canada hosted events to mark the occasion, spreading further awareness for the nation's fastest-growing sport. Pickleball was invented in 1965 at a summer home in Washington State using leftover equipment from other sports. Now, according to Pickleball Canada, over 1.3 million Canadians play at least once a month. And when I was reading that story, I was thinking of our very own former Tony Tai, who very beloved broadcaster in Calgary, because he's a champion of pickleball, all things pickleball. And lo and behold, I just saw a picture of him celebrating Pickleball Day. So well, shout out to Tony.
4: He knows what he likes, so yes, good for Tony.
14: It's fun. I tried it for the first time. Not bad. Yeah. But this might be a good pickleball week with this forecast.
4: Yeah, the indoor courts for sure. I mean, a lot of showers, risks of thunderstorms happening in the beginning of the week. But it looks like there's no escape, Jamie. It's going to be a wet one.
14: It's going to be a wet one. Okay, we could use some rain, though, here. Thanks so much, Drew, and thank you for watching. We're back at 11. Good night.

0: traffic headaches. Traffic mornings and afternoons. Traffic when you need it all day long.
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2: From the National Newsroom of the Canadian Press, I'm Dom Mitchell. Mounties in British Columbia's Southeast District say they've received reports of a fatality connected with a massive wildfire near Summerland in the Okanagan. They say officers and the BC Coroner's Service are working on confirmation, but there are hazardous conditions in the area. The province declared a provincial state of emergency after the ferocious wildfire forced 20,000 out of communities along Okanagan Lake. Helicopters were also diverted from firefighting duties to pluck dozens that were trapped by fire to safety. Meanwhile, an evacuation alert has been expanded to the Bald Range wildfire that has already destroyed homes around Summerland. The alert covers an area on the west side of Highway 97 skirting Penticton, but includes the northwest corner of Skaha Lake. The Penticton Convention Center is acting as the emergency operations center for those evacuated. Stateside, a large Utah wildfire kept emergency responders from safely reaching the remote site of a helicopter crash today. Although officials have now confirmed the pilot and one crew member who were firefighters have died, a public information officer with the National Interagency Fire Center says the land burned in the area where the chopper was deployed has now seen over 100,000 acres blacken.
3: We're at 111,306 acres with 24% containment. It's about 2 miles southwest of Kanosh, Utah. And we are still experiencing extreme fire behavior.
2: Fires continue to burn out of control across several western states, including one that closed part of Mount Rainier National Park. Elsewhere, a mother-son duo is walking from Toronto to Ottawa, pressing the federal government to extend the Canadian work permits given to a wave of Turkish and Syrian people following a deadly earthquake in 2023.
4: The roughly 500-kilometer trek by the mother and son is because work permits are set to expire in a few months, and without an extension, many may be forced to leave the country. She hopes the protests will bring about a resolution to the uncertainty affecting those who sought refuge in Canada after the disaster. She says many may be forced to leave the country in an upheaval likely to re-traumatize a population that has already been uprooted under devastating circumstances. Ottawa maintains the program was meant to be temporary and has now come to an end. Naira Ahmed, The Canadian Press.
2: And finally, in the Middle East, Iran has made new demands around the reopening of the Strait of Hormuz. The Middle Eastern nation's state broadcaster published a statement by the council secretary and commander in the Revolutionary Guard. It says the United States must suppress threats against Iran and permanently end the war with Iran and its armed allies in the region. It adds that a U.S. naval blockade of Iranian ports must end in addition to a full military withdrawal from the area. There's no immediate comment from the U.S. on the new demands. This is the Canadian Press. In sports, Davis Alexander threw four touchdown passes as the Montreal Alouettes beat the Edmonton Elks 48-30 in a statement CFL win. The Alouettes improved their record to a league-best 8-1 halfway through the season. Alexander likened the Al's offense to playing with a video game.
5: I kind of feel like we have free range to do almost whatever we want. We're playing like NFL street, freaking do whatever you want, have fun, and we got the best players in the league. So we're rolling, we're rocking, and we got a long way to go. You know that, and the standard is the standard.
2: And Iga Swiatek defeated Marta Kostyuk in three sets to reach the quarterfinals of the National Bank Open Women's Tennis Tournament in Toronto. Swiatek says she upped her game after a tough first set.
6: I knew I can play better, and I knew I had, you know, some shots that I maybe should have played more brave in the first set. So in the second, I came out, you know, being more brave and using the opportunities, like playing a bit faster and more heavy.
2: Round of 16 play continues tomorrow at Sobey Stadium. From the Canadian Press, I'm Dom Mitchell.
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11: We're doing something pretty special today, people. Stepping away from the field lights and the roar of the crowd to really get to know two standout players who've carved their own unique paths to the CFL. First up, Joel DeBlanco, the standout Canadian linebacker who became the first overall draft pick in 2024 CFL draft. From his roots and development as a homegrown talent to the dedication that took him to the top of the draft, Joel's story is hard work, resilience, and representing Canadian talent at the highest level. Joining him is Justin Rankin, the dynamic running back out of Northwest Missouri State by way of Kent State and Elyria, Ohio. Justin's journey has taken him through college football, indoor leagues, and some real adversity, ultimately landing him in the CFL, where he's shown incredible determination and versatility, and I would say breakaway speed, man. His path reminds us that perseverance and belief can rewrite the script. And look, I loved football growing up. I wasn't half bad either. A 5'6", 140-pound titan on the field. But I went on to rugby, where I learned a couple things. Two-a-days are a special kind of torture, and getting hit so hard you fly 10 yards is pretty humbling. Today, we're talking to two guys who didn't get knocked into next week and actually made a career out of this. Welcome to the show, you guys. Before we get to the big leads, let's go back to the beginning. I guess let's start with you, Joel. What's the earliest memory you have of, like, falling in love with football?
10: Yeah, I don't know. I mean, this is the first one I got. It's me watching the Proud Family TV show, and they were watching football. Okay. And these guys, like, there's like the ball on the ground, and they all just like piled on top of each other. And I don't know if that was the first time I really like noticed football or what, but I was like, that's what I want to do. Like, that looks like fun. I've been playing football since I can remember.
11: How old were you?
10: I was, I don't know, 4 or 5. So, yeah, I was playing, I think I probably started my second grade year. Team tackling dummy, but, I mean, you could have told me I just loved being out there and everything. And then the next couple of years started to gain my footing a little bit more. And I really like playing running back more, too. So I remember the first time I got the ball in, like, a football game. We're in the red zone on the goal line, and I remember getting the ball, and it looked like I was like going through like the Red Sea, and like it was parting, and like there's guys on each side like coming after me, and then I tripped and fell before the end zone. So
12: put them on defense.
10: Yeah, put them on defense. So those are my first memories, but I definitely didn't start out the best. But
11: come a little further. Yeah. Since then. How about you, Justin?
12: Yeah, I think my first time was a little later, like probably my sophomore year in high school. I liked the camaraderie, the locker room aspect. You know, that's when I really started like being like, oh, yeah, I love football. You know, there's nothing else like it. I hated football early on.
11: Were you just put in football? Was your parents said you're playing football?
12: For the most part, like, they made me try it one year. And there's like, you know, obviously we had some friends playing. I had some friends playing. And then I was pretty good at it. And then after that, they're like, you should just keep playing this. But I hated it. My mom dragged me to practice every day. I'm kicking, screaming, crying. Did not want to go to practice. Did not want to get hit. I hated getting hit. Hated being muddy.
11: Okay.
12: Like, I hated everything that was to do with football. You know, I played basketball. I liked basketball. But then, like, when I got to high school, you get in those locker rooms, mm-hmm. you know, like,
11: right.
12: there's nothing else like that. You can't, you know, you can't replicate that, can't mimic that. Yeah.
11: So that's when I started falling in love. That kind of the guys around you kept you going. You made it like, this is now, the light bulb went on, you started to enjoy it.
12: Yeah, it was definitely that. Like, the guys around building the bonds, that allowed me to, like, fall in love with it a little more.
11: Yeah.
12: And then, obviously, like, I just happened to be good at it. So, you know.
11: That helps.
12: It helps, right? And then I'm like, well, shoot, I'm good at it. You know, all my friends are playing it. Like, I like being in the locker room with these guys. Like, these are a great group of guys. Like, I might as well get better at this game.
11: Joel, as a Canadian kid, the path would have been different to the CFL.
10: Yeah, no, it was definitely a unique journey for me, especially because, you know, my dad is Canadian, and that's how I'm a dual citizen.
11: Okay.
10: I have family up in Edmonton.
11: Okay.
10: So out of all the cities in Canada, this is where my family is and everything. So it was amazing to get picked here, obviously, where I do have roots.
11: Yeah.
10: And I've visited a few times before and everything, and you know, my great grandma Carlson, we came up here when she passed and everything. And so, you know, I grew up in Washington as well.
11: Yeah.
10: So grew up with, you know, we would go on vacation up in Canada, up to the Okanagan, and we go skiing and snowboarding growing up and, go on vacations up here. But, my path was, I mean, you know, it's been football for me from a very early age. My grandparents, the ones that are from here, they're pastors, and so they moved down to Washington, and they were pregnant with my dad at the time, and so they were living in Washington. Then they went up to have him up in New Westminster, up in BC, and then brought him right back down. And that's how I'm Canadian. So,
11: is that right?
10: Yeah, yeah. And so very unique from the sense of, you know, didn't spend a ton of time up here. My cousin, Curtis DeBlanco, he played in the CFL. He played for Montreal, and then he played for the Eskimos.
11: Yeah.
10: And then and I met him, and I think I was in like seventh grade or something like that, and I was just as tall as him, if not a little bit taller. and so always knew that you know, the CFL could be

0: like maximizing my potential.
1: Okay.
0: And so that has been a huge driver for me in my career. And so that was big time going in, you know, the decision to going to IMG, because I'd be going, having the best coaches in the country, going against best competition in the country, like not even like in our schedule, in practice. Yeah. We're going against guys that are better than who we're going to see on the field. A lot of the guys I play with, they're still playing now in the league. And so, and then, you know, going from there to Cincinnati, and that was a you know, every time my journey's been very unique from the sense of, you know, I had offers in eighth grade, first grade, on big time lists and stuff like that. And, you know, you get attention. I went to all-star games and, you know, from sixth, seventh, eighth grade, freshman year of high school, and did well at them. And so that gained, you know, attention early, and then it kind of started dying off. Right. And really had to, you know, hold tight my faith in Jesus and grow in that aspect and grow my character, because, you know, obviously you can see it now, but God had, you know, big things for me. And sometimes my character wasn't ready for where he was going to take me. And so sometimes he cut my legs out from underneath me and stripped me of everything that I had, and then said, okay, I'm going to open this door for you, like for college or Cincinnati. I didn't sign on signing day. I signed 3 weeks afterwards. I didn't even get to sign a national letter of intent because it was after that date. Leading up to signing day, I was going to go to Michigan. I was going to do like a gray shirt thing, compete for a scholarship, but then was going to be guaranteed one in the fall. Harbaugh said, we agreed to it. I went on an official visit with them. And then a few days before signing day, he said, no, I didn't agree to that. And so I was on my butt calling all these teams. They're all full. And then, you know, on a trip kind of out in the Midwest, and got the number of Cincinnati, and just felt like that was the door that God opened. And it felt like a really, you know, big thing. And so, and the journey at Cincinnati was, you know, highs and lows and highs and lows. And then, so yeah, just a lot of ups and downs and trusting. And every time I've gotten too high, you know, my legs got cut out from underneath me. So, you know, I try to stay pretty even keeled and focus on the Lord and give him praise and thanks, 'cause this is all him.
1: When we come back after the break, I'm already trying to picture my younger self trying to keep up with the two of you. I want to hear about Justin and how, what the change was like going from high school to college ball. When we come back after the break, I'm Grant Fedoruk. Life shouldn't hurt. Football hurts the way I play it, not the way these guys do. 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
3: 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And I said to Dave McIver, oh, you have a banana in your golf bag?
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7: We're talking with Joel DeBlanco and Justin Rankin from the Edmonton Elks. They're sharing some insight in what it's like to grow up football, turn into two prolific football players here in the CFL. Justin, I'm really curious for everybody out there listening, especially we sit on the outside of what college football looks like in the United States, but we see and hear about it all the time. What's that transition from high school to college? Was it an eye-opener for you? Was it huge difference in the level of play, the expectations? You know, for kids out there that are dreaming of this for their path, what's that like?
8: Yeah, I think for me, like, the biggest difference is when it comes to the game, the speed of the game. You know, I think there's athletes everywhere, you know, every school. Like Joe said, he played with some of the best athletes at his high school that, you know, he probably ever played with. So that was the biggest thing, was like the speed of the game was like just way faster in high school, like all around.
7: Right.
8: You know, you might have like one or two dudes that are flying around in high school. You know, you go to college, everybody's flying around. Everybody's rallying to the ball. Everybody's, you know, playing hard. So that was one of the biggest differences. And then obviously the organization of everything, right? Like waking up, you're on schedule. You know, you're going to 5 a.m. lifts, going to practice, you know, going to meetings afterwards, then school, then more meetings later. So the schedule of the intensity of the schedule, like all day long, like you're there to play football.
7: Right.
8: You know, like obviously it's crazy. One of the craziest things that Cardale Jones said this one year, you know, he said, I'm here to play football, not school. And it's like everybody kind of got on his butt about it. But yeah, it's like it's so real.
7: Right.
8: You know, like, and the coaches, they try to make it seem like, you know, hey, look, man, like go to class, go to this. You got to.
7: Right.
8: But like, dude, you're there to play football. You know what I mean? There's been times where I've been taken out of classes to go watch film.
7: Yeah.
8: You know, like, so at the end of the day, like, yeah, obviously get your schoolwork done and stuff, but them coaches are, they're on a full ride to go play football.
7: So it's the level of intensity that goes through the roof.
8: Goes through the roof. Like, high school is like, I don't want to say it's like a joke, right? But like, it's so laid back. And
7: right,
8: depending on what high school you're at, obviously, like, extremely laid back. You're just playing football with the guys, like, yeah, literally just a kid's game.
7: Was it still fun for both of you? Like, when it went from, were you still having, like, you didn't have fun, yeah, at all, then started to have fun, and then when it went to college, was it still fun?
8: Yeah, it was still fun. I think it was still super fun. And okay, the biggest thing is, like, you're in a whole different level. You know, like, you're in, like, this national level now. Like, and I'm at a lower Division I school, you know, but we're still playing on TV, you know, playing against Alabama, Penn State. I
7: mean,
8: in some big stadiums. So to be able to do that, like, I mean, yeah, man, it's super fun. I think one of the biggest reasons we all play football, and always, you know, I tell the guys, is because, like, there's no better feeling than being in front of a crowd and getting a sack or interception or scoring a touchdown and the crowd is going crazy. Like
7: the adrenaline.
8: That's one of the best feelings ever, you know. Yeah. Like you don't get that, you know, working at FedEx or Amazon. Yeah. Like, you know, it's hard to find that, you know, in the real world. So
7: well, I don't know. I mean, the guy finds my house, he's probably pretty excited when he finally actually finds it. It's not easy to find. Yeah. There's some adrenaline there. He's, you know, spikes the package on my front step. Hey,
8: this is yours.
7: I like having fun. Everybody knows that about me. So let's have a little bit fun with you too. I got some rapid fire questions. I'm gonna go, Joel, you're first. Your favorite music artist?
9: My favorite music artist.
7: You have to think about it. It's your favorite. You shouldn't have to think about it.
9: Well, so I listen to a lot of worship music, so it's probably one of them bands. I'll do Jesus Image.
7: Okay. How about you?
8: Keon Boone.
7: First car you ever owned?
9: Oh, Nissan pickup.
8: Buick Rendezvous.
7: Current book you're reading?
9: The Bible.
8: Right now? I'm not reading the book. Actually, I am. I'm reading this leadership book that's based off of the Bible.
7: Favorite movie?
9: The Dark Knight Rises. Yeah.
7: Anyway.
8: Avengers Endgame.
7: Show you're binge watching, whether it's on Prime or Netflix or something like that.
9: Ooh, Avatar The Last Airbender.
8: Oh, that's a good one.
9: Yeah.
8: The new season that just came out?
9: They got a new season. No, he's not. He's not the live action.
8: Oh.
9: Come on.
8: The anime.
9: Yeah.
8: Come on, baby. Shoot, I'm rewatching Solo Leveling anime.
7: Favorite sport to watch if it's not football?
9: Baseball?
8: I don't watch sports.
9: Yeah,
7: I don't really watch sports.
8: I don't watch sports.
9: No, I don't really watch sports.
7: Really?
9: Yeah.
7: Well, that's mind-blowing to me.
8: CFL football.
7: Okay, either of you golf?
8: I golf, but like, oh boy.
9: Yeah.
8: It's rough.
9: I wouldn't even say that I golf.
8: Yeah, it's rough. I draft the elk. I got drafted by Murray, so we go to the ranch all the time.
9: Yeah.
7: Okay.
9: Murray's
7: well,
9: good
7: I'm
9: people.
7: Taking you both golfing. I can't wait to see
8: Come
7: it.
8: Come on.
7: Okay, favorite fast food choice?
9: Can you say Chipotle?
7: Yeah.
9: All right.
8: It's Chipotle fast food?
9: That's what they say.
7: I feel Chipotle's like not... you're in there fairly quick, but it's healthy fast food.
9: Yeah.
7: That's like saying Subway.
9: No. That's different.
8: It's Five Guys fast food?
7: Yeah.
8: Five Guys.
9: Definitely.
7: Yeah, Five Guys fast food. Yeah. Expensive fast food,
8: yeah.
7: though.
8: Oh, yeah.
7: Yeah. You need a second job for that. Steak or chicken?
9: Steak.
8: Come on. Chicken.
7: Oh!
8: Not a steak
7: you
8: guy.
7: You like flavor, huh?
8: Not a steak guy.
7: One food you could eat every day for the rest of your life.
9: Blueberries.
8: Ooh. Blueberries?
9: Frozen.
8: Sushi.
7: Sushi. I knew somebody was going to say sushi. I thought for sure. Just not gas station sushi.
8: Last night.
7: Not gas station sushi.
9: Well, listen,
7: please not gas
9: sushi has a lot of parasites in it, though.
8: That's okay.
9: It is?
8: You can parasite me up.
9: Really?
8: if it got parasites, I'm eating it.
9: There you go.
8: Sushi's fire.
7: You run so fast, they can't keep up with you anyways.
8: Yeah.
7: Okay, take us through
9: it. Especially when you get the runs.
7: Can you guys take me through a typical training day? Not like we're talking about like not expected by the team, just what you're doing to train and stay in shape. People are out there, they see you guys do what you do. What do you do on a daily training day?
8: Is this the off season or in season?
7: Yeah, off season.
8: Ooh, my off season, I'm waking up. I do my speed training first. So I do all my speed, whether it's acceleration, change of direction, or you know, just strictly top end speed, depending on the day.
7: Okay.
8: So normally on like 3-4 days a week.
7: So what does that look like? Be specific. Like somebody is out there and they want to become as fast and explosive as you. What does it look like? You're running with a parachute hanging off your back?
8: If we're doing like acceleration days, like depending on the day, we might do like sled pushes, sled pulls, a lot of bounding, you know, a lot of linear speed type deal stuff.
7: Hill training?
8: Yeah, we don't hill train a lot, but we do have this treadmill that goes in an incline, and we will like mimic the hill on the incline just for our acceleration. But our acceleration is just a lot of resisted stuff, a lot of banded resisted stuff, a lot of sled resisted stuff.
7: Yeah.
8: Huge, and just getting you faster. You
7: off
8: know,
7: season,
8: your first couple
7: mostly
8: yards.
7: Speed. Then are you doing a lot? Are you in the hitting the gym with the weights as well?
8: Yeah, I lift 6 days a week.
7: Okay,
8: you know, I lift 6-7 days a week. I train. I do speed training 3-4 days a week.
7: Okay,
8: and that's really
7: that's
8: off season.
7: How about you, Joel?
9: Yeah, it's pretty similar. Every workout I start with, it's either change of direction or speed work. We do speed work like, you know, you got your acceleration and then your top bend speed days. You got your change of direction days and position drills. And then after that, you do weight room stuff. And it's 5-6 days a week for me. And
7: How does that change to once you're in season?
9: I honestly feel like in season, your mode changes a little bit from the sense of, okay, I gotta make sure I recover for the next game. So it's almost as if you're like doing less.
7: Right.
9: Like load wise. Like I feel like I work out harder and everything like that like during the off season, and you know, then your mindset shifts a little bit mm-hmm. during in season. But you want to make sure that you're maintaining everything that you worked, because if you just let it all go, like then by the end, we got a long season, right?
7: 21 weeks absolutely.
9: In the season plus, that's not even counting training camp, right?
7: So secret sauce for a young athlete, somebody who's wants to kind of get that breakaway, get recognized, get noticed. Secret sauce, something they can do in the gym at a younger age to kind of develop. You guys got any of that?
8: I think at a younger age, I really don't. I'm a firm believer in this. I really don't think it matters too much at what you're doing, more so like just doing something.
7: Yeah.
8: You know, like I think the secret sauce is like if you can find out how to be obsessed at a young age, I mean, you're going to be right. You're going to be light years ahead of a lot of people, you
7: like
8: know.
7: When you just love something yeah. so much and that that's all you do.
8: You, yeah. you know, it's all you do. You find time to do it. Like, because right. I really, at a young age, I really don't think it matters what you're doing.
7: Right.
8: You know, like, just do something. Like, find something. I literally tell, like, you know, I train kids in the off season, and, like, sometimes I hate seeing some of those younger kids, like, even in the gym, go to the park. Go yeah. to the park and play tag. Like, that's just as, you know, be obsessed.
7: Talk about
8: you
7: change of direction.
8: Change of direction, you know, like
7: you
8: stuff
7: can't
8: like
7: get
8: that,
7: me.
8: Right? But, yeah, I love it. Like, I got a cousin that he's 13, 14. And, I mean, he calls me every day trying to go work out, trying to go do. And I'm like, this is a kid that's, like, obsessed with being better, you know. And, like, he could be doing all types of different things after school. And he's calling me, like, let's go to the gym. And I'm like, oh, he's going to be amazing, you know.
9: Yeah.
7: These answers are gold. I'm relieved neither of you guys said gas station sushi.
8: Gas station
7: you were
8: sushi.
7: Pretty close to it, though. You're okay with the parasites. When we get back, we're going to lighten it up even a little bit more, get outside of football, the funny side of the game, what keeps these guys grounded when the whistles aren't blowing. Don't go anywhere. I'm Grant Fedoruk. Football shouldn't hurt unless I'm playing it on the Course Radio Network.
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7: Welcome back. We're still here with Joel DeBlanco and Justin Rankin. You've heard about their journey. You've even heard about some of their favorite movies, the books they are or aren't reading. And we're going to get a little bit more behind the helmets with these guys. Before we went away from the break, I asked about a secret sauce, and Justin shared it's kind of just doing, being out there and then finding something you're absolutely obsessed with. That's where some of these elite athletes come from. Joel, you have another take. You just had a kid. What are you going to do?
9: Yeah. With my kid that I got, we're going to be very intentional with him doing a ton of different sports. And I think that's really important, especially early on. Kids want to specialize in sports so early, but there's amazing things in each and every sport that helps develop you. And it makes you, if you want to be a football player, it's going to make you a better football player. I've never been a soccer guy, but Levi's going to do a couple years soccer,
7: Right. Yeah.
9: And I'm not going to let him stick,
7: unless it's really foot-eye coordination
9: yeah. and baseball, that hand-eye, very unique.
7: Yeah.
9: If you bat 300 for your career, you're a Hall of Famer.
7: Yeah, absolutely.
9: The level of difficulty it takes to be able to do that, right? Basketball, dribbling the ball.
7: Yep.
9: A lot of times people say, football and pass rushing specifically is just basketball and grass, right?
7: Were you a multi-sport guy, though?
9: Yeah.
7: What were your sports?
9: I played basketball, I played baseball, and I did track.
7: Okay, how about you, Justin?
8: Basketball and track.
7: Okay, yeah. And then football.
8: Yeah, football.
7: Track seems to be, to me, one of those common denominators as well, leading into some of the sports that obviously require speed and that kind of a thing, because you learn that breakaway straight out speed and how to develop it, and it's pushed all the time.
9: Track's
7: a unique one. I put my daughter in it. I love it. She's a fast soccer player as a result.
9: Nice.
7: So that's gone really well. I'll start with some embarrassing stuff about myself. I'm really good at coaching football from the armchair. You should see me call every play. It's unbelievable. You guys, how about you? Got to have some kind of funny things. What do you do outside to keep yourselves entertained? If you're not playing football, working out in the gym, what else goes on? What's your hobbies?
8: Man, I'm the best bowler in the team, hands down. It's not
7: no,
8: even close.
7: Come on, 5-pin or 10-pin?
8: 10-pin. I got 3 balls, my own shoes.
7: Really?
8: Yeah, I'm the best bowler in the team.
9: You get your own oil for the balls too?
8: No, I got my chamois to wipe the oil off.
7: Do you have the wrist guard and all?
8: No, I don't need that. I got strong wrists. Yeah.
7: How about you, Joel?
9: I love over the past few years, I did it when I was young, but really fell back in love with hunting. And so really anything outdoors, hunting or fishing, got into fishing a little bit more this offseason. My grandpa and I did it growing up. But doing that has been super fun for me. And then also, I love the game a bit too. I'm a bit of a gamer, a little closeted nerd right here. So
7: what game?
9: Big Call of Duty guy.
7: Oh, really?
9: Yeah. And normally I got like a story mode game that I'll be playing off on the side at all times. So That's where I do the wind down normally.
7: Okay. Mm-hmm. How old is your kid?
9: He just turned 5 months a couple days ago.
7: How much fun has that been?
9: It's been, I mean, for him being as little as he is and everything, he's brought so much joy to my wife and I's life, and it's just been incredible.
7: Edmonton. You guys are, you've got some history with Edmonton, not as much. What have you guys enjoyed about being around the city here? Where do you go eat?
8: I've been eating at this place called Sushi Me SD.
7: Man, you love your sushi.
8: Fire. Fire.
7: Okay.
8: I love
7: Sounds
8: it.
7: Good.
9: Well, I don't go out to eat a ton. I love paninis. I love their pizza.
8: Paninis out here?
9: Yeah.
8: Wow. Didn't know that.
9: Really?
8: I love paninis.
9: It's so good.
8: Fire.
9: Yeah. And so go there. Love the keg, especially day before the game.
8: Ooh, keg's fire.
9: Yeah.
8: Cactus Club, fire.
9: Yeah. So, yeah, those are my main spots. And, you know, go out to Chipotle or Quesada.
8: You love Chipotle.
9: I love Chipotle.
7: Chipotle is apparently his fast food. Do you ever eat anything junk food? What's a junk food thing for you?
9: Pizza? Some ice cream?
7: Okay, pizza. I guess that counts.
8: Pete's steak. He wakes up, eats steak.
9: I love steak at lunch,
8: for dinner.
9: Yeah, I love it.
7: No McDonald's for you guys?
9: Come on.
7: It might be the number one restaurant in
8: Canada. I get McDonald's coffee.
9: I'm sure it is.
8: It's the number one
9: down in the States, too.
8: They have the best black coffee out.
9: Best McDonald's?
8: Coffee. Oh, dude, their coffee's fire.
7: Okay, and were you always running back, Justin? I don't know that story. Were you right from the day you touched a football?
8: Running back and receiver. I always played. Well, actually, it's crazy. I played defense. I had all my offers to play defense.
7: Oh, really?
8: I had one offer to play running back. So, yeah, I was a safety, like nickel.
9: Nice.
8: Yeah, and I actually was going to go to school to play defense until I lost all my offers.
7: Okay.
8: Yeah, and then I had to, like, start from ground zero.
7: We're lucky that happened.
8: Yeah.
9: Yeah.
8: Ended up playing running back at Kent State.
7: Really? And Joel, you started offense.
9: Yeah, offense. Always played defense as well, though, but I was in love with being a running back, scoring touchdowns and stuff like that. And then as I got older and bigger, they're like, buddy.
7: Did you Iron Man it back in the day, play offense and defense when you were in high school?
9: Oh, yeah, played everything.
8: Everybody plays everything.
9: So,
8: specialty.
9: Yeah, I'm returning kicks. I'm kicking the ball off,
8: you
9: everything.
8: You weren't returning kicks.
9: I was.
8: No way.
9: We'll pull up the tape, all right?
7: Either of you ever QB?
8: No.
9: No, every year in high school, our quarterback would go down like halfway through the season, then they put me there.
7: Who's got the better arm?
8: Oh, I definitely can throw better than him.
9: Oh, no way.
8: Easily.
7: Who can kick it further?
8: Me. 100%.
9: Whatever you need.
7: We're going to have to put this to the test.
8: I'll record at practice. Don't worry.
7: Okay, would you?
8: Yeah, I got you.
7: Okay, sounds good.
9: Okay, we're going to have to do this.
7: Biggest challenge that you guys faced, obviously, whether it was growing up or anything like that, there's kids out there that are going to face these sort of things that they're going to, you know, maybe change their mind and say, this isn't for me. What kind of any challenges like that that exist that you can think of?
8: Yeah, for me personally, I went and played in an arena football after college, and obviously the ultimate goal for all of us was to go to the NFL.
7: Yeah.
8: So to be able to come out of college and, you know, I came out during that COVID year and everything got shut down.
7: Yeah.
8: You know, like I was lost for a while, you know, trying to figure out, this is all we did. Like, you know, a lot of guys that play football, like we've been doing it from such a young age that, you know, like this is kind of who we are. Right. Like, and it's hard for people always say don't identify as a football player. Like, and it's hard not to when you've been doing it since you can remember, you know, like we've been doing this longer than most people have been working jobs.
7: Yeah.
8: Right. So it's pretty tough to not do so. So to come out of college and basically your dream gets shot down, you know, and you got to like take this hard path and figure out, like, do I want to keep chasing this dream that I've been like chasing for my whole life, or do I want to kind of like give up and try to find something else? And that perseverance of like, you know what, like I'm gonna keep doing this till I can't do it no more, because I told myself that like this is what I'm gonna do, and you know, I'm gonna make it to the NFL. And I was just a firm believer of like I'm not gonna give up on what I wanted to do.
7: You have people around you that were supporting you on that?
8: Like I had a lot of family, you know, like all my mom, my dad, you know, everybody in my life, like just supporting me. And like I like honestly, like it's crazy because a lot of people say they have haters and people tell them like you're too small, you can't do this. I had nobody. Like there's nobody that was sitting here telling me like you can't do it, you can't make it. Like all my friends, everybody was like dude, like you're one of the best football players I've ever seen, you know. So it was kind of easy for me to kind of continue to go. And you know, obviously, like my kids, like, you know, I got too many kids, so got a lot of kids. So like, you know, they kind of like watching them just like enjoy watching me play football, like that always like is nice and it keeps me going. Yeah, I mean, the biggest thing for me is like I said, if you want to play football, you got to find like the obsession over it, or any sport, anything in life.
9: Anything you
8: know,
9: be great
8: you find
9: at.
8: That obsession over it and just like, I don't know when, you know, I always was a believer. It's not a matter of like if, just when.
7: Yeah.
8: And I can never tell you when it's going to happen. But, you know, like if you stay grounded, you know, you have your faith, you know, God is going to open those doors for you. Like Joel said earlier, it may not be the doors that you thought, yeah. right? Like, but he's going to open those doors for you. You can't look at that door and be like, no, I don't know about it. I don't know about this. Like, you got to just have that faith and walk through it. You know, and that was the biggest thing was like he was opening these doors of like I didn't want to play arena football, but he opened it, you know, and I had to take the leap of faith and walk through it. Right. Yeah. Like, and I mean, now I'm here. Right. Like, so it was awesome. Yeah. It's awesome. A crazy journey, but awesome.
7: You know, every time we talk about professional athletes and professional sport, we tend to focus on the bright lights, the big plays and the moments that make highlight reels. But behind every athlete, we're learning there's a story, one built on grit, sacrifice and a whole lot of resilience. And, you know, these guys, they embody that. Joel, when he comes back, I can't wait to talk to you a little bit more, Joel. I want to hear your journey to the CFL. It wasn't a straight line. It was a climb. I know that. Filled with challenges, setbacks, and choices that shaped who you are today. When we wrap up and get back, that's what I want to hear about, that path from Joel, so that we can all learn a little bit more. Don't miss this. I'm Grant Fedoruk. This is Life Shouldn't Hurt on the Chorus Radio Network.
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7: How about you, Joel?
9: Yeah, I would say one of the things that was a really hard thing that I went through is, you know, coming out of college, I ended up being an undrafted free agent with the Saints. And going into that camp, was really excited for the opportunity. They drafted a couple guys ahead of me, but, still was really excited about the opportunity, went, and, I just didn't have a great camp. And, at rookie minicamp, I was, as a signed guy, I ended up getting cut after rookie minicamp. And, normally, you get signed, you're at least there till training camp. So, that was a really hard thing to go through. There wasn't a ton of teams calling when that time came, and so I thought that was going to be the end for me. That I'd never been cut before, right? And so just going through the rejection and everything, and then also I got back home, and you want to talk about people that believe in me? My dad believed in me so much and has pushed me so much further in my career than I thought I could go, right? And so after that, just continued to work throughout the summer, not knowing whether I would get another opportunity to play football. And then, worked my way through the whole training camp or through the whole summer, and then ended up getting a workout with the Seahawks and did really well in the workout, and then got there a week before the first preseason game, the day before their first mock game. Like, literally, I don't even know where to stand on the sidelines. Because, when you're on a team, the linebackers are in one spot, everybody's kind of in their spot. Felt like a fish out of water. I didn't even know where to be. And then the next day, we're putting on pads, and I haven't played since, last time I played college football, which was Alabama in January, right? And then I end up getting a pick that day, and some good things happen. My linebacker coach says, hey, you bought yourself another week. And that's a reality, right? And so then I go to the preseason game. I have the hot mic, the green mic. So in the NFL, one guy gets the mic and you make the call to everybody. Well, I'm still learning the playbook here. You think in the NFL they have the best speakers and microphones in the business. It's not. It's muffled. And the dude, he's a big guy, big D lineman. He's like, he's just muffling into the mic. I would say what I heard to the guys on the defense to see if any light bulbs came up, and then we would just play our own play. And I ended up leading the team in tackles that game. And so, get another opportunity, start, and all this, all that to say, continuing to push and having the faith, even when it's unseen, just like Rank was saying, if he didn't trust that door that God opened, going to the Arena Football League, he wouldn't be here, right?
7: You guys have been fun. I think a lot of people learn a little bit more about the guys behind the helmet, which is really important. We're all out there enjoying what you do. And knowing that there's no linear path, right, for these young athletes who are coming up that have dreams, it's never going to be straight to the top. It's not the common way there. And I think you guys have shared that. So if there's a kid out there and you heard these guys and it inspires you, just say thanks to me for bringing it to you. On behalf of these guys, anyways, thanks for being a part of the show.
8: Thank you.
7: Thanks for sharing. Good luck with the sushi out there.
8: Come on.
9: Thank you.
7: Chipotle it is.
9: There you go.
8: I'll take my parasites.
7: Okay, till next time. Hopefully I can catch up with you guys at the end of the season. We can talk about that. Anita, that was so much fun chatting with those guys, getting a chance to hear some inside information about people that not everybody gets a chance to know. And I think that it's really important in Edmonton anyways, but also to get to know these guys a little bit more, the people that you cheer for. Bowling. Justin's a big bowler. Doesn't need wrist guards.
1: He's got strong wrists.
7: Are you a bowler? Have you bowled?
1: I was just going to say, I'm not sure. No, I'm not a good bowler. I don't mind bowling.
7: Do you even know, like, what would be your best
1: score
7: you've ever had?
1: Not a clue. But I know that last time I bowled, I was so sore after.
7: Yeah, I got the horrible tendonitis in my elbow. And 5-pin, 10-pin, 10-pin is, like, interesting. Is what I would say.
1: You have to build up your tolerance with your fingers.
7: Yeah, exactly. And then sushi. These guys make me laugh. So, first of all, do you think Chipotle is fast food?
1: Yes.
7: Do you?
1: Yeah.
7: That's like the healthy answer. It's like saying Subway, Veggie Sub is fast food. That's healthy.
1: What? It's not like a sit-down restaurant. It's like a healthier version
7: Joel
1: of fast food.
7: Joel is like all about the health stuff. Like, you look at the guy. He looks like ready. He's healthy. He needs to put a little bit more McDonald's
1: but
7: in him,
1: you
7: I think.
1: Think everybody has to put McDonald's in him.
7: Yes, it's, I think he'd be even faster and better.
1: I disagree. I think he's on track.
7: I got a good kick out of Justin and him talking about the fact that he loves all sushi. Gas station, it doesn't matter.
1: No.
7: Yeah, parasites. And he's like, the more parasites, the better.
1: It just helps your intestines work more efficiently. I think
7: you eat sushi.
1: False. I do. Yeah. I'm not brave with sushi.
7: Hey, how many football games have you been to?
1: I used to go to a lot.
7: Yeah. What do the kids like about going to the football games?
1: My kids love going to the Elks game. It's fun. There's so much to see and the cheerleaders and the game. And
7: I don't think the CFL gets enough credit for the level of the level of entertainment. The caliber of football that you're getting a chance to see, a lot of these guys, man, they were stars growing up at their colleges, at their universities, high schools, and we are fortunate to get a chance to watch that in stadiums where we can kind of hang out and these kids can have a great time. My kids loved growing up, it was the popcorn, and they would eat the popcorn as fast as they could so they could wear the bucket on their head.
1: That's important.
7: No, it was like one of my favorite things.
1: My kids live for the footballs being tossed into the crowd and the shirts. My son has caught both, and now he wants to go all the time because he's convinced he'll catch one every game.
7: Well, you know, I have some control over that now. I'm on the sidelines down there, and I can get my hands.
1: You can huck a few.
7: Yeah, I've kind of snuck a couple of the T-shirts. You can see the kids right down on the edge. They come down, and they're so excited when they get it. They're enjoying the game. I think that family atmosphere.
1: Yeah.
7: Just talking about that for a second, I love football. I've been watching football my entire life, and I played it. As I said, I was a titan of my time. Not really, clearly. But that being said, going to the games and just being out there with the family and on a nice day, not a nice day. In fact, some of the cold, rainy days are stories too.
1: Oh, we've gone and been downpour and still had the best time.
7: We're in a garbage bag.
1: Yeah. The kids also like that.
7: Yes, they would love that.
1: Yeah, it's fun.
7: Too many parents are sitting at home when they have this opportunity to watch this. Now, and we are in almost every city that we're in has access to a CFL team. So this is a chance for me to share what I think. And that's that we need to support this league. We need to support these players. We should get behind it. But not just for them or for the league or for the team, but because it is good entertainment, it's a great opportunity to spend some time with your family, for your kids to see high-level athleticism, for them maybe to fall in love with football, but just as much to build a tradition of going to a game with the family. And I think that's a big part of it. That's what I kind of grew up with, and that's one of the reasons why I love going back. I like the smell of the stadium. As you know, I'm not a big fan of the crowds.
1: But if you go early enough, you can avoid the crowds,
7: yes. If you beat the crowds, and heaven forbid, maybe you go and you tailgating is becoming a thing. It's not at every stadium around the league. We do have it in Edmonton, which is really cool to see. Have you been to any football games in any of the other cities?
1: Not in Canada.
7: Right.
1: No.
7: I think we've got to make a promise to our listeners, and we should get to
1: that
7: a game.
1: Would be fun.
7: And tell a story about being at games in the different stadiums. Maybe compare them for people out
1: like
7: there.
1: Oh, I like this.
7: Hey?
1: We're going to keep notes.
7: I mean, we're slowly trying to get physio clinics in all of these cities anyways.
1: So we might as well start with football games.
7: Might as well go to the football games.
1: Yeah, this totally makes sense. The logic was there.
7: I think everybody knows it's all about having fun and fixing people at the same time, right?
1: I think this is a great plan.
7: Okay.
1: Where are we starting?
7: Maybe Saskatchewan.
1: Yeah. Let's go to the next province.
7: I think Saskatchewan would be a good one. Vancouver would be, seeing a Lions game would be good. We missed an opportunity to see the BC Lions play Edmonton in Kelowna.
1: I saw that.
7: And I really would have loved to do that.
1: Yeah.
7: You know, listen, if you are out there and you've been hearing our show, you'll know this is a Canadian-born show. We are here trying to make our own difference for Canadians. And this show was one of those shows where if you learned something from a professional athlete that you can pass on to your kids or for yourself, these guys have been ups. They've had downs. They, if you watch them on the field, that's what sport's all about, the ups and downs. Being able to come back. Who isn't excited to watch a team come back from a deficit? It's some of the most exciting things you can see. We live that every day with our patients. They make their own comeback. Hopefully you're making yours. Until next week, on behalf of Anita Cassidy, I'm Grant Fedorik. This is Life Shouldn't Hurt on the Chorus Radio Network.
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5: From the National Newsroom of the Canadian Press, I'm Don Mitchell. Mounties in BC's Okanagan say they are working closely with a family that has been impacted by a fatality in the explosive wildfire near Summerland. There is a provincial state of emergency in effect for the region, where more than 20,000 people were ordered to flee, while evacuation alerts extend to the northern edge of Penticton, where many evacuees have been sent. RCMP said in a statement that evacuations have been challenging in areas cut off by flames, and a resident of Meadow Valley, west of Summerland, is the person who reported the possible death. Summerland was ordered entirely evacuated just after midnight this morning, with more than 8,000 residents around Peachland to the north also ordered to leave. Meanwhile, Emergency Information Officer Eric Thompson with the Regional District of Okanagan-Similkameen says the blaze around Summerland was one of the quickest moving, fastest growing wildfires the area has seen in recent times.
6: So specifics on damages and dates of return home and access and those types of things will be coming, but it's not available right now because the assessments are still being done.
5: The BC Wildfire Service says winds were carrying embers up to a kilometer ahead of the main body of the fire. It forced a closure 15 kilometers from its ignition point to Summerland in the east in just a matter of hours. Elsewhere, Surrey police say they're investigating a targeted shooting that left one man injured in a Wally neighborhood late yesterday. Officers responded to reports of gunfire near a home shortly before midnight and found the victim with a gunshot wound. Meanwhile, a manhunt in Halifax has ended after Mounties said officers arrested a shooting suspect they earlier warned residents about. Described as armed and dangerous, the RCMP issued an emergency alert warning to residents just after noon, connected with a suburban neighborhood north of the city. In their own statement before noon, Halifax Regional Police accused the man of being involved in an earlier shooting around Annapolis Royal, a small community about 200 kilometers northwest of Halifax. No details were released about that incident. And in the Middle East, Iran insisting the United States needs to correct its behavior before the Strait of Hormuz can reopen. Strikes are still going on in the waterway as the United Arab Emirates reported one of its ships was targeted by an Iranian missile today. ABC News foreign correspondent Marcus Moore has details on a statement from Iranian officials and what they want in return for reopening the strait.
23: An official saying the effort to reopen the Strait of Hormuz that Iran is very close to a deal with Oman that would secure navigation through the strait, but that any deal is contingent on the U.S., saying that the strait will not reopen unless the U.S., quote, corrects its behavior. Iranians have also reiterated demands for the U.S. to lift its naval blockade on Iranian ships and ports, as well as calling on the U.S. and its allies to halt any attacks on Iranian proxies across the region.
5: Oman, a mediator Gulf Arab country which has said relatively little on the talks to end the violence, said in its own statement discussions were ongoing in a positive and constructive atmosphere and condemned the latest attacks on ships in the strait. This is the Canadian Press. In sports, Davis Alexander threw four touchdown passes as the Montreal Alouettes beat the Edmonton Elks 48-30 in a statement CFL win that puts their season record to 8-1. Elks quarterback Cody Fajardo, who led Montreal to a Grey Cup in 2023, believes the current addition of the Owls mean business.
24: I think they sent a message to the league. Like, we're one of the top teams in this league, and they beat us in all three phases. We know that it was going to be a dogfight, but we also knew they were pissed off after we took them down the wire at our place. But that's a good football team. All three phases, they beat us. Pretty good, and we got to be better.
5: Elsewhere, Iga Świątek defeated Marta Kostyuk in three sets to reach the quarterfinals of the National Bank Open Women's Tennis Tournament. Kostyuk was visibly frustrated at times as she struggled after winning the opening set. Świątek says she sometimes notices when an opponent gets flustered.
26: It is a little bit satisfying, you know, I gotta say. But most of the times I don't care because I want to continue doing my job.
5: Round of 16 play continues tomorrow at Sobeys Stadium in Toronto. From the Canadian Press, I'm Don Mitchell.
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0: Show.
1: I'm back. I was gone on an extra long weekend. I had Friday off. The long weekend of Monday gave me a super 4-day long weekend, and I'm back refreshed and energized and ready to take on this short week. I hope everybody had a lovely long weekend. Amy?
2: Yes.
1: Yes. Intrepid?
3: Amy didn't realize she had a long weekend.
2: I did not. I thought I was supposed to come
1: did
2: to work
1: you come
2: yesterday.
1: In yet? Did you?
3: No, she texted me in the morning.
1: That's so funny.
3: And she goes, "Oh, I'm going to be a bit late today." And I said,
1: "Be as late as you like."
3: Well, no, I actually said to her, "Don't bother coming in." And she was like, she started to freak out.
2: Did I lose my job?
1: That's awesome.
3: But no, I could have gone on way longer than that.
1: No, but that was actually the perfect thing to write. Well done.
3: Yeah.
1: And you kind of deserve it if you didn't know this stuff. Joy, did you have a good weekend?
4: Oh, it was an amazing one.
1: Yeah.
4: Went to the East Coast for the entire weekend.
1: Good for you.
4: Yeah.
1: Awesome. We'll talk about that in a little bit. But a lot of people they were worried that their travel plans over the course of this week would be disrupted because WestJet was signaling, or the employees were signaling that they were going to strike, and they did strike for an entire day, but just one day, about 600 flights, 250,000 travelers were impacted by cancellations and delays, but the ripple effects are still being felt, Intrepid.
3: And they will be felt for a little while. So yeah, we'll talk about that in a bit, but it could have been terrible.
1: Off. But it shows you how one day's worth of disruption leads to at least a week, maybe even more, of cleanup. And so we'll be talking about that over the course of today. But the long weekend was I had so much
2: fun.
1: Where'd
2: you go?
1: I went to my friend's cottage, and I don't know how you guys feel when you stay with other people. It was us, but there were like 12 of us, over 12 of us at the cottage for the weekend. The way I like to do things is I like to show my value to the group as early as possible. So I get up early, I clean the kitchen, I cook breakfast for everyone, I serve breakfast for everyone, then I do the dishes, then I clean the kitchen. And what I've established is the high watermark for guest performance and behavior before 9 a.m.
3: That sounds like New Guy prison rules.
2: And yeah. No, do you do this every time you go away? So everyone knows it's your MO?
1: If it's an option, sometimes it's not an option. If it's an option, that's what I do. Because you know what happens after that? Everyone spends the rest of the day trying to meet the level of performance that I have offered. And I don't have to do anything for the rest of the day.
2: I'd just sit on the dock for the whole day, no matter what.
1: Because I want to get invited back, Amy.
2: Right.
1: See, that's the thing.
2: Right.
1: I want them to say, can't do this again without Ben. We ate so well. And so that's what I did.
2: Well, who made dinner then?
1: Our host hired a chef to cook for all of us.
2: Oh.
1: Yeah.
3: Oh, fancy.
1: But
3: pants.
1: If you think that I stood up and cleared the table, I did not.
2: No.
1: Because I had already done that in the morning. Once breakfast is done,
2: I feel like I'm popping
1: a bottle of rosé.
2: I feel like breakfast is easy because not all people eat breakfast. It's like, but not everyone's up at the same time.
1: I had that ready. I knew how to do it. I did it in shifts.
3: You said you popped a bottle of rosé. You didn't say you poured a glass.
1: Popped a bottle.
3: There's a difference there.
1: Yeah, I popped a bottle of rosé.
3: That's it. I just had the bottle.
1: Just walking around with it under my arm for the rest of the day.
3: See, that's gangster.
1: Thank you.
3: There you go.
1: And I heard that you slept in.
3: Oh, God, did I ever. Well, hey, my daughter went on a... She went on a sleepover.
1: Changes the whole dynamic.
3: Oh, my God.
1: It?
3: It's just like the house is so quiet. Oh, it's great. It's like it's I can do what I want, sort of.
1: And what did you want?
3: Just
2: what did you do?
1: What did you do?
3: Just quiet solitude. Enjoyed myself with that.
2: Without his socks and shoes on.
1: Or
2: just
1: anything else possibly. Who knows?
3: Yeah.
1: Who knows?
3: Yeah, nothing else on.
1: I wasn't there. I don't judge.
3: No. I took dog for nice long walks and stuff. I had some kids in the neighborhood who go around on those scooters at 100 miles an hour, like screaming around and stuff. One of them, I was walking the dog across the street, and this kid came. He went one way. Then he turned around quickly, and he ended up in front of me. I stopped, and I was like, okay. He didn't realize that I was there, I guess, or he was in his own world. And I just put my arm out as in like, here, move ahead, go on, you can go. And he went by, and then he turned, and he was looking, and then he started mouthing off to me.
1: Why?
2: What?
3: Because he's an idiot. Because he started mouthing off. He was like, he goes, hey, man, beware. Somebody's going to be going in front of you and stuff, and they'll cut you. Don't cut in front of me. And I was like, excuse me?
2: Did you punch him?
3: No, I walked back over to his side of the street, and I had a stern talking to with the kid that's, you know, I don't know, 14.
1: Hey, Liam.
3: Something like that. And I was like, you know, you might want to try being a little bit more polite. Do you want to go get your dad?
1: And?
3: And he was just like big wide-eyed. He was not aware. I was like, Here's a life lesson for you. Don't mouth off to somebody who's three times your size.
1: Well, it's sort of like, it reminds me of those four young boys that I admitted on radio that I was willing to and looking forward to murdering in cold blood at the movie theater. Turns out I didn't have to push things that far.
3: That's it.
1: But yes, every now and then a stern talking to a kid who's possibly hasn't been properly parented is required. If the parent is around, I'll talk directly to the parent. Yeah. But if the parent isn't there, I'm going to tell that kid that he's...
3: Exactly what happened.
1: He's an asshat.
3: And I came home. My wife's like, are you kidding me?
1: Yeah. Hey, you know who had a very good weekend was the president of the United States because he just keeps winning when it comes to golf. He was at the Bedminster Club Championship.
3: Which he owns.
1: He owns. And he won. And he told the world.
2: He played golf?
1: Yes. He won this with a score of 70.
3: What do you mean? He plays golf more than any president in history.
1: He's so honored in that. Unlike the rest of the field, I'm given very little time to practice because I'm focused on many other things. It's called talent, and I have it, and they don't.
3: That's the best.
1: President Donald J. Trump.
3: Nobody trolls like him.
1: So there's so many things going on. Like, we know that he...

0: is there are stories out there of how much he cheats at golf. And Intrepid, what's the story about, like, what do they call him? At
1: they one of those call golf- him Pelé. Pelé is one of the greatest soccer players in history from Brazil. And because he kicks the ball so often in the rough, he kicks it out on the fairway and stuff, the caddies at one of his, at Wingfoot, which is a legendary course, they nicknamed him Pelé.
0: And tell me the other story about when he buys a new course.
1: And when he buys a new course, and the guy owns a lot of courses, he goes out and he declares, he says, oh, we got the club championship. But he declares it open, but he's the only one in it. So it's when he goes out, he plays a single round, so then nobody else is playing with him. So he wins, and he gets his name on the trophies, the first name on the trophy.
0: It's kind of cool.
2: That's amazing.
0: When we were getting to know him as a politician, this stuff was so weird, right? I don't know that this stuff matters.
1: This might bug people. This actually might bug. They'll be like, oh, he's in. But I find this... this is just hilarious.
0: Well, because like when Bill Maher from HBO met with him and had dinner with him, Bill Maher was surprised with how self-aware he was and how able he was to take a joke at his own expense. And like he knew what people said about him. Mm-hmm. So like again, I'm not suggesting that he is some like otherworldly genius, but it does make me wonder. He's a hell of a marketer.
2: Yeah,
0: and he's a hell of a promoter.
1: Bill Maher brought a list. He had this incredible list of the top, I don't know, maybe 100 horrible insults that Donald Trump had ever said to people. Just the worst thing. I forget it was maybe 20, 50, 100, whatever it was. It could be 1,000, really.
0: Yeah.
1: And Trump signed it.
0: Yeah. Like,
1: come on.
0: And I know, like, everyone says he's got thin skin, but he also knows what people say about, like, he's fascinating. I say that clinically, it's not a judgment.
1: Clinically, you're right. That's actually a good way to put it. Clinically, he's fascinating.
2: He absolutely knows what everyone thinks about him because he's obsessed with himself, but he doesn't care because he has delusions of grandeur. Oh,
0: but does he? Because I think he knows everybody knows he cheats. Like, that's what I'm saying. It's fascinating. Anyway, I hope he enjoyed the weather as I most certainly enjoyed the weather. When we come back, we're going to talk about a study that shows the majority of Canadians are attached to this more than their national identity. It's unsurprising if you've ever listened to the Ben Mulrooney Show. That's coming up next.
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8: Well, look, we've talked about it a lot on this show, and we actually want to hear from you. Give us a call. Let's have a conversation here at 416-870-6400 or 1-888-225-TALK. Tell us, are you proud of being Canadian? Do you have dueling loyalties? You know, we talked about it with FIFA. When FIFA was happening, if you are from a country whose ancestors were in FIFA, did you cheer for Canada or did you cheer for the old country? And how do you feel, and how do you reconcile being Canadian when a lot of people believe that being Canadian means keeping one foot in the old country, I guess, is a way of saying it. It's hard to say in one sentence, right? But I personally believe that what we have here is an alchemy that is hard to it's hard to define, but you know it when you see it. And you know what it means to be Canadian by how you feel about this country and what we do for each other and what we do with each other. And, to simply define Canada as not American is not good enough as far as I'm concerned. Anybody who tells you that being Canadian means we're not American, stop the conversation. End the conversation there, because they haven't thought about it enough. And they are they think that anti-Americanism is patriotism. Some people define their definition of Canada by our history, others by our culture, others by our geography, others by government policy. I think all of it is fair and all of it is valid. I think it's for each person, it is a little bit different. For me, it absolutely has to do with our history, which is why I think I push back so much on those who try to either rewrite it, ignore it, marginalize it, or reinterpret it. Because you're trying to tell me that my conception of being Canadian is invalid. And that to me is a shame, because our history is and should be something we share. But when we spent 10 years where our government was actively denying that history or rewriting it or interpreting it in the negative, interpreting what should be viewed as accomplishments as hard-earned rights and hard-earned values that we built together. It's all a product of white supremacy. That to me is an affront to my notion of what my patriotism means. Ian, welcome to the show, and happy Tuesday. Hello.
9: One large black, please.

0: Hello?
1: Hello?
0: Were you just ordering a coffee?
1: I was, yeah. Mr. Ben.
0: Trying to multitask.
1: You want one, Ben?
0: Trying to multitask whilst talking to Ben Mulrooney on the Ben Mulrooney Show.
1: I didn't think you would get me on that quickly. The Mulrooneys are so efficient.
0: Normally, we're quite long-winded. Anyway, go on, my friend.
1: Well, I identify as a Scottish person. I grew up Scottish Presbyterian in Canada, but I'm pretty kind of ashamed, to be honest with you. We're one of the ethnic groups that built this country strongly. We built a lot of things in this world.
0: Hey, you gave us Sir John A. You gave us Sir John A, and I thank you.
1: Exactly, you know.
0: But you wave the Canadian flag.
1: Do I wave the Canadian flag?
0: Yeah, I mean, either metaphorically or physically.
1: I used to wave it a lot more proudly, I'll be honest with you. I put it this way. The flags that are on my car right now are the St. Andrew's flags of Scotland.
0: Okay.
1: I still haven't taken them off since the World Cup. I'm a total pain in the ass, but I can see my car from a parking lot. That's why I keep them on. As far as I teach Canadian history, mm-hmm. so I'm very, very proud of people like your father and even a few people after your father. But this country, we've let it slide, and we do have a lot to be proud of, and for some reason, we're very apologetic, and we shouldn't be.
0: Yeah, well, listen, if you, in fact, see it things, I think we probably see things more or less the same way, that we have been on a controlled plummet, if you will. But all the more reason to fight for it proudly. Ian, thank you very much. You enjoy that coffee. And before I get to Dennis, I'll say this. I was listening to an American podcast, and the guest was a Democrat named Matthew Iglesias. He's a founder of Vox Media. And he says, as a moderate Democrat, what he wants in the United States is for public school to be more active in teaching stories of American history that make people proud. And one of the reasons that he said that, and I will echo this for Canada, is if you make your entire history about all the things you should be ashamed of, then you're essentially asking people to default to a lower case of being Canadian or American, as opposed to an uppercase. If everything is bad, then when something bad happens, it doesn't raise your alarm and doesn't raise your game to want to fix that thing, because it's all par for the course. If you talk about Canada being a great place, whether it's naive or not, that when something bad happens, it runs against the narrative in your mind, in your heart, in your soul, and you want to fix it. And I subscribe to that. Dennis, welcome to the show.
2: Hello.
0: Hi.
2: Thanks for allowing me to be on your show. My name is Dennis. I'm originally from Ukraine. I've been here for over 20 years, and I consider myself a Canadian with proud Ukrainian heritage. But I for sure put Canada first when it comes to politics, when it comes to cultural events. So it's a great question you're asking today on the radio.
0: And was there a moment when you realized that Canada was first in your heart? Was there an event that made you realize that?
2: I made a decision to move to Canada. So I made the decision before I came here that if I'm deciding to immigrate, and I'm deciding to be in another country, that country is a priority for me.
0: Well, Dennis, thank you very much for helping build this country. I know that you sound like a net positive for us as a nation. We're lucky to have you. Thank you very much. One more call we got time for. Let's welcome Rennie to the conversation.
3: Hey, Ben, how are you? Great topic.
0: Thank you.
3: So I always considered myself a Canadian of Israeli heritage. We came here when I was very young, and three of us have served in the armed forces and built businesses and hired people and career paths for people and so on and so forth. Was very, very proud to be Canadian. You know, they let us come to a country that at the time was Christian, and you said the Lord's Prayer in school, but now I feel that my loyalties are tested, and it's purely because of the direction that the country is taking.
0: Well, let me tell you, Rennie, my dad, when somebody kept talking about Donald Trump trying to destroy America, he always said something which I'll echo now, that he said, I am far more bullish on the American Republic than on any one person's attempt to destroy it. And I'll say the same thing. I am just as proud and bullish on Canada today than I am despite what I feel people either actively or inadvertently trying to weaken it. But it requires us to redouble our patriotism and our love for this country to fight for it. Thank you very much, Rennie, and thank you for your service. All right, we're going to take a quick break. When we come back, our good friend Carmi Levy is here because some changes may be coming to Canadian content. Are we going to have less Canadian content on our televisions? Well, we'll discuss it next.
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1: Well, it's always nice when you can turn on your TV and watch a show that reflects back the culture that you're living in, right? Canadian content on TV has always been important. I think Canadians get really proud when their content gets exported around the world. Think Schitt's Creek, most recently Heated Rivalry. Like these things make the heart swell in Canadians when what we're putting out there is picked up by the world. But over the course of our history, it has required government convincing of either broadcasters, producers, and now streamers to do that very thing. And it looks like those rules are changing. To figure out what exactly that means, and other stories, we're joined by Bon Vivant and tech journalist Carmi Levy. Carmi, welcome to the show.
2: Hi, Ben. So great to be with you.
1: Okay, so talk to me about the status quo and what's changing.
2: So, I mean, this is interesting. So the Online Streaming Act has been around for a few years. It became law in 2023. And, you know, the goal there was to ensure that streaming companies are subject to the same rules around contributing back into Canada's entertainment cultural industries as traditional broadcasters and other producers have been. So that, you know, if you benefit from being part of the Canadian market, you know, in their case, they're generating subscription revenues from Canadian subscribers, then you should kind of pay back into it. You know, it's kind of fair. It balances it off. So the goal was to force them to pay a certain amount per year. And the CRTC dictated originally in 2024 that they pay 5% of their Canadian revenues back into funds that would support Canadian production. And then last year they raised that to 15%. And of course, they've been in court ever since, because if you're a Netflix or an Apple TV Plus or a Disney Plus, you don't exactly want to pay what you've been getting for free all along. So now the federal government, you know, the world has changed. We are in the middle of a fraught trade war with Washington. And hardly a day goes by that you don't log into Truth Social and see the president railing against some other irritant or annoyance that Canada has done. And unfortunately, our pushing back against these tech companies has been deemed an annoyance. And so the federal government, the prediction here is there's a report of the federal government filing a brief in court essentially saying that they're going to eliminate the financial contribution requirement for streamers. So the CRTC said they would have to pay. Well, now the federal government overruling the CRTC and saying, guess what? They're not going to have to pay. Instead, we're going to set up a fund, $600 million a year from the federal government to help the industry fund productions here in Canada. So basically saying it isn't up to the tech industry to provide the funding, it's up to the Canadian taxpayer.
1: Okay, so the Canadian taxpayer is on the hook for this. And you could view it as an investment. Obviously, there's a lot of jobs in Canada that depend on those sorts of things. So I'm not going to judge it one way or the other till I learn more about it. But so there's a fund, and producers can dip into it to help defray costs, I guess, for Canadian content. But eventually, does that money come back to the government? I mean, is it like an investment fund, or is this just a straight expense? Do we know yet? Because I'm hearing that the broadcasters are saying the message keeps changing. So it seems like a moving target.
2: It is a moving target. And I think really the initial goal here is the federal government wants to take pressure off of the trade negotiations, essentially remove that from the table, and then it'll sort of figure out the details afterward. That's probably why Ottawa is holding its cards so close to its vest. But you know, I think we all appreciate that with shows like Schitt's Creek and Heated Rivalry, it isn't that tough of a sell to fund Canadian productions anymore. This isn't money going into a giant pit and never coming back. These are investments that can result in global viral content that can be incredibly good for Canada's industry, because now everyone wants to invest here because maybe they'll have the next Heated Rivalry or Schitt's Creek. And so
1: I agree to a point, Carmi. I mean, like that, those are two examples of the court over the course of 15 years. And there are a lot of other kicks at the can that don't pay off to that extent. Not to say that every single show has to be a global phenomenon. I'm not suggesting that at all. What I do agree with you on is the fact that the CRTC absolutely made Mark Carney's job harder by coming out with this over the top, the demand of U.S. streamers at a time where Donald Trump was paying attention to everything. In normal times, that sort of conversation would have been between our government and the streamers, and the U.S. government would not have paid attention. Now they're paying attention to everything. So I agree with you. This is probably a way to just turn down the volume and have Donald Trump be able to look elsewhere while we do our best to get a deal with this guy and not make our cultural content be anything worthy of his attention, because he doesn't even get it anyway.
2: Yeah, and in the meantime, sort of while we're in this limbo state, at least the industry gets some kind of interim level of funding so that it can afford to keep the lights on until we have the opportunity, till the context around us changes, where we can have proper negotiations with these platforms. So it buys them a little bit of time, and it ensures that, you know, Canadian productions and their sources of funding don't dry up in the near term.
1: Carmi, how do you square this following circle? We've got only 14% of skilled trades, first responders, and Canadian business writ large, between 14 and 17% of Canadian businesses, depending on their size, are using AI in furtherance of their corporate goals. But Canadian workers are using it at a higher clip, almost like about 1 in 3. So how is it the workers are using AI, but the businesses themselves haven't put into practice workflows for those workers?
2: Because I think a lot of businesses are still trying to figure it out for themselves, and they haven't come up with proper frameworks for how to deploy AI in their workplace. And these are numbers from Statistics Canada's labor force survey that shows that, you know, over half of Canadians or over a third of Canadians have used generative AI tools, and they continue, those numbers continue to go up in the workplace. But I think a lot of workers are sitting at their desks. They're not being given direct guidance or support or resources from their bosses.
1: So they're doing it themselves.
2: And instead, exactly. They're just logging into ChatGPT, downloading the apps, using the services on their own. We call this end user computing or guerrilla IT, where, you know, they just roll up their sleeves and make it happen on their own. And if their boss happens to find out, and if they're happy about it, great. If they're not, well, we have to get our jobs done anyway. So let's have a conversation.
1: I had the Minister of AI, Evan Solomon, sitting opposite me right in the chair I'm looking at right now, just last week. And we talked about those numbers. And, you know, we talked about, you know, building the plane while you're flying the plane, which is sort of what he's doing, creating a ministry out of thin air. And I asked him about that issue. Like, it feels like you've got, on one hand, this need for a strategy and a way to incentivize companies to adopt AI so that we can keep up with the changing world. You also don't want to be lapped in terms of productivity by other countries that are adopting it faster. And on the other hand, you've got this grassroots adoption by the workers themselves. But what you're lacking is it the confidence? Is it the courage? Is it the knowledge of the businesses themselves to take that leap?
2: I think it's fear of making that mistake. I mean, AI is so closely associated, both as a technology and a brand, with catastrophic outcomes. We constantly see headlines that, you know, illustrate just what happens when AI goes off the rails. And I think a lot of companies are afraid of the liabilities of doing the wrong thing. So they end up with this sort of form of inertia, and they don't adopt it wholeheartedly. They don't want to be the first one on their block to make that big mistake. Minister Solomon would have talked to, the AI for All national AI strategy that was just unveiled last month, and its focus was adoption, getting those resources out there so that businesses don't have to come up with the best practices and the training resources themselves, but tap into what the government is doing for that's hopefully that this, you know, adoption and the provision of funding for that adoption and national training moves us in that direction. But the technology is racing ahead so quickly, and we are still lagging. We still don't have a law in place. Ottawa's got to move faster. And quite frankly, companies have to move faster to push their elected officials to give them what they need to do better.
1: All right, Carmi Levy, we're going to take a break. Don't go anywhere, because when we come back, we're going to talk about a social media platform that is considering, they think that they can get you to buy early access to their posts for up to $100,000 a month.
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1: Welcome back. And I'm sure a lot of you listening and watching on YouTube who are users of Twitter and then became X under Elon Musk noticed that a whole bunch of stuff that you used to get for free, he was charging for, right? The little blue seal, the verified. He took that away. You had to pay for that. And you could post longer format tweets if you were verified. And you start taking stuff away. And I just fundamentally refuse to pay. I just do. But some do. A lot do, I'm sure. And I think a lot of social media platforms are looking to monetize things that they probably used to give away for free. Well, Carmi Levy returns and continues with this conversation because I have never heard of what Donald Trump's Truth Social is trying to do right now.
2: Yeah, they're calling it Truth API. And API is a nerdy term. It stands for Application Programming Interface. Basically, it's a way for businesses to have what they like to call a direct license real-time feed of a platform's most market-moving truths. Truths are the equivalent of tweets on this platform. We'll leave the discussion of the irony forever for another time. But basically what it is you pay up to $100,000 per month. Yeah, that is the number. And in exchange, you get early access to posts from some of the most influential people on the Truth Social platform. Of course, Donald Trump is really the only one that anyone follows on that
1: right.
2: platform because that's what he uses to share his, you know, his worldview. That's his megaphone. But, you know, the goal here, and this is little short of a grift, it's if you want, and we've seen this before, Donald Trump posts on Truth Social and the markets move one way or the other.
1: Yeah.
2: And of course, he's part of that. So what this does, it gives you for your 100 grand a month, early access to those. You can make your bets on the stock market or any other market, cryptocurrency, whatever, before everyone else has a chance to make your money, and you'll earn more than $100,000 in return. That's essentially what this is, and they're not even hiding it. They're including the wording right in the marketing copy, making it very clear this is, you know, an opportunity to get ahead of the market before everyone else does.
1: And look, some people have been likening it to a Bloomberg terminal in the financial world, right? Like, big mm-hmm. banks buy these Bloomberg terminals, and these are direct links to all the information that brokers would need, for example, and it costs a heck of a lot per terminal. But the information that the president puts out there is supposedly coming from the voice of the man representing all of the people. And so gatekeeping it for only those who can afford it seems anathema to the mission of the president. And there's no way that this is going to survive an inevitable court challenge. I can't believe it because public good or bad comes from the words that come out of the president's mouth. And I can't see this. I can't see this standing.
2: Yeah, I mean, legally, I hope it doesn't. But Lord knows, we've seen so many other things during his both first and now second term. That shouldn't be, but are, because the courts simply can't keep up. And, you know, Trump media is a money-losing proposition. Their stock is down 70% since he took office the second time. They don't release user numbers because they're probably really low. And they're trying to make money. And so they do have a revenue stream from advertising. They're trying to add subscriptions, very expensive subscriptions, to that to hopefully salvage this business. I think it's odious. It's dirty. It's an unabashed grift, but at the same time, it's aligned with the brand of the man in the office and everything else that he's done since taking that office. And this is just a continuation of the same. There will doubtless be takers who seem to think that, you know, hey, if this is an opportunity for us to get ahead of the market, we will. But for everyone else, we're just watching larceny to play out on a very large scale.
1: But I'm trying to play it out. Let's live in a world where we take them at their word and that there are a number of very influential people that are posting Truth Socials, right? If I'm those mm-hmm. people, I hope to God I'm seeing a chunk of that $100,000 a month.
2: Yeah, and of course, well, again, looking at sort of how they've structured their cryptocurrency, deals as well, the benefits tend to flow directly to the top 1%, the earliest investors, and everyone else gets peanuts. So I would expect the same thing to play out here. And so if you're one of those likely to pay $100,000 per month, you're probably already one of those 1%ers who are in Mr. Trump's orbit and will benefit from his largesse in this way, which, again, odious to the rest of us. But, that is their worldview, and that seems to be the way they like to do business.
1: Michael Scott is one of the greatest characters in the history of American television on The Office. And one day he found himself in his PT Cruiser sitting next to Dwight Schrute, his right-hand man. And they were at a fork in a road, and the GPS told them to do something that Dwight told him don't do. But Michael Scott listened to the computer.
3: Make a right turn.
4: Wait. No. It means bear right.
5: No.
4: Up there.
5: It said right. It said take a right.
4: No. Look, it means go up to the right, bear right, over the bridge, and hook up with 307.
3: Make a right
5: Maybe it's
3: turn.
5: A shortcut, Dwight. It said go to the right.
6: It can't mean that. There's a lake right there.
7: I think it knows where it is going.
6: This is the
7: lake. Machine
6: this
7: knows.
6: This is the lake.
7: Stop yelling at me.
6: No, it's
7: Stop
6: up there.
7: Yelling.
6: There's no lake here.
1: And they end up in a lake. And that is not far off from our final story today about three teens who decided to use Google Maps when they were on a 12-hour mountain trail and things went awry.
2: Yeah, so two 17-year-olds and an 18-year-old, all male. They printed out a Google
1: Why
2: Map.
1: Why does that matter that they're all male, Carmi Levy?
2: Well, silly teenage voice. So they go to Google Maps. They print out a map that says, hey, here's this hike, and it'll take you 5 hours to do. This despite the fact that Google, time and again, says, do not use Google Maps for hiking. That's not what it's for. Great for on-road, but even then, to a point, don't always follow the blue line. But in this case, they that was their version of truth. Well, 12 hours later, they were still hiking. One of them fell, hurt himself, and had to be pulled out by a helicopter. The other two were rescued as well. Thankfully, they will all do okay, but a very expensive lesson for these three. And this keeps happening. The rescuers in BC, where this happened, they say this has happened a number of times in recent years. I keep seeing reports from all across the U.S., sort of hiking territories, right? Like, so Utah, Colorado, Northern California, all these places where people just, they believe in Google Maps, despite the fact that the company says, stop using it for this purpose. Download a hiking app, download a real map, speak to a hiker, learn from their experience, because it doesn't have the data required to really understand what's going on in there. It doesn't have the gradients, the hills, the actual physical obstacles. So it might say 5 hours, but you're missing a whole lot of other information that can very easily get you into trouble.
1: Like when I heard that Google was embarking on mapping the entire world, I thought this is going to take forever. And yet, at least in the world that I navigate, they have done just that, as have a number of other companies, and they've done a great job. But to expect that mapping of the world would include every backwoods trail is naive to the point of being dangerous.
2: Yeah, big difference between the built world and the natural world. And every time, and I'd say I'm not much of a hiker, but I do go out into the woods every once in a while, and I will use apps. I'll speak to people who have hiked the area to better understand where those paths are, because I've pulled up Google Maps just for funsies. And I realized that it can actually show paths that aren't there. It can lead me to places that could probably get me into serious trouble. And I'm not even that far from the city. Imagine if you're out in the mountains of BC, in the Rockies or whatever, this can get you killed if you're not careful. And so, word to the wise, use a proper app, use the proper resources. This is not designed for it.
1: Don't be, as the French would say, a Dumas.
2: No.
1: Yeah. My friend Carmi Levy, thank you very much.
2: Appreciate it, Ben. Thanks.
1: And remember, you can find us on YouTube. We upload interviews and content all the time. And while you're there, be an active member of our community. Watch and subscribe so we can grow that channel. All right. When we come back, we're going to dig in a little bit more to recovery phase day one of what happened at WestJet, because one day's worth of strike has led to, it's going to be weeks before they can put the genie back in the bottle. Don't go anywhere. This is the Ben Mulrooney Show.

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10: From the National Newsroom of the Canadian Press, I'm Don Mitchell. More than 20,000 people are under provincial orders to flee an out-of-control wildfire near Summerland in BC's Okanagan tonight. A provincial state of emergency is also in effect after flames roared towards Summerland and Peachland on the shores of Okanagan Lake overnight. In an update today, Minister of Emergency Management Kelly Green empathized with fears that are affecting residents but urged them to follow evacuation orders and leave for their own safety.
11: We are facing an intense and harrowing situation in the Summerland area, and it is so difficult to be evacuated and not know when you will be able to return, not know what you'll be returning to, whether your home and your community will still be there.
10: Meanwhile, Premier David Eby said helicopters fighting fires had to be diverted at one point to aid in evacuating dozens surrounded by flames in the region.
12: Some people became trapped as conditions changed very quickly and needed to be rescued. It remains a very dynamic and threatening situation. To everyone affected, you are not alone. British Columbians are with you.
10: RCMP said in a statement that evacuations have been challenging in areas cut off by flames, including Meadow Valley west of Summerland, where a possible death has been reported. Canada's largest street festival in Toronto's Greektown neighborhood drew huge crowds today, despite safety fears tied to a recent shooting at another local street festival. Thousands flooded Danforth Avenue on day two of the Taste of Danforth amid enhanced security measures. Earlier, Toronto's police chief vowed increased security will be a thing at other major street events in the city.
13: The pledge from Toronto's police chief comes after two arrests in last month's fatal shooting at the Salsa on St. Clair Street Festival. Chief Myron Demkew has tried to reassure the city ahead of another busy weekend, headlined by the popular Greektown festival Taste of the Danforth. That festival returns after a two-year hiatus. Its organizers say they've worked with police and private security for months on what they call a comprehensive safety plan. Jason White, The Canadian Press. Toronto.
10: Average asking rents in Canada fell last month as the market stabilizes. Canadian Press reporter Michelle Zedekian has more.
14: A new report says the average national asking rent fell 4% in July compared with last year to $2,037. The latest monthly analysis from rentals.ca and UrbanNation says it's the 22nd consecutive month of year-over-year declines in the average rent being sought by landlords. Asking rents have fallen 7.5% over the past 2 years.
10: But it's the smallest year-over-year drop since February, and prices continue to rise when comparing month-to-month. Prices ticked up 0.2% from June, which was the fourth straight monthly increase. And finally, Ukraine's President Volodymyr Zelensky is in Serbia for talks on economic ties and security issues this weekend. The visit is the first by a Ukrainian president in 8 years and included talks with Serbia's President Aleksandar Vučić. The meeting happened after Russian attacks on Kyiv today and its surrounding region, killing four people. This is the Canadian Press. In sports, Nathan Lucas hit a two-run homer in the top of the 11th inning as the Toronto Blue Jays rallied on the road to beat the Philadelphia Phillies 7-5. Andrés Giménez had three RBIs, and Vladimir Guerrero Jr. returned to the Jays lineup with a home run, two hits, and two RBIs. The teams wrap up a three-game weekend series tomorrow. A late field goal lifted the BC Lions to a 27-24 CFL victory over the visiting Hamilton Tiger Cats. Veteran kicker Sean White sent a 24-yard attempt sailing through the uprights with 28 seconds left in the game to seal the decision. Lions quarterback Nathan Rourke passed for 370 yards and two touchdowns in his return from a shoulder injury as the Lions earned their first win at BC Place this season. Brock England, Maddox Schultz, and Liam Pugh each scored twice. The power play went 3-for-5, and Canada whipped the United States 7-1 to win the Hlinka Gretzky Cup in Edmonton tonight. Landon DuPont had four assists for the gold medal winners. From the Canadian Press, I'm Don Mitchell.
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0: you have me for an hour, but I am joined today by a couple of guests who are, we're going to just talk about some of the things going on in Calgary and Canada and around the world. Laura Knopp-Wright is a broadcast journalist and educator. She is here with me, and thanks you for joining me, Laura.
1: Thanks for having me.
0: And Moshe Lander, a senior lecturer of economics at Concordia, also in studio with me today.
2: Hello.
0: Thanks for joining me, guys. We're going to have a little bit of fun. Well, I don't know. I mean, it depends on the topics, of course. So, I mean, there's a variety of different things we'll talk about. Some are interesting, some maybe not so much. But, and let's start off by talking about Mark Carney, our prime minister, who yesterday took a bit of a jab at Donald Trump when his teleprompter broke down. Not Donald Trump's teleprompter. I'm talking about Mark Carney's. Here's how that played out. Take a listen.
3: I would now like to inform you that the teleprompter has ceased to function. Unlike a certain world leader, I do not view this as a conspiracy.
0: Of course, he's referring to President Donald Trump, who, when speaking at the United Nations, I think it was, I don't know if it was earlier this year or last year, but whenever he made a last appearance, his teleprompter broke down, and then he called it a conspiracy. Now, considering everything that's happening between our relationship with the United States and particularly with Donald Trump and Mark Carney, Laura, I'll start with you. Your thoughts on him taking that little jab at President Trump?
1: You know, you just don't need to poke the bear anymore. It is true that there's no winning with Canada and Trump. Carney has tried to be nice. He is sometimes not so nice. Personally, I found the remark absolutely hilarious. But we know that Trump is, shall we say, unpredictable at the very least. And he takes offense to the mildest things. We are still trying to get a trade agreement negotiated. It's not time to poke that bear.
0: Moshe?
2: Yeah, that's about right.
0: Yeah.
2: In fact, Trump came out today and he hurled a bunch of insults at Canadians. He called us nasty.
0: I can read you the quote directly. He said, this was at his rally in Vegas. I think he was in Vegas saying, I love tariffs, right? Because we've been screwed by tariffs used against us for years by China, by Japan, by South Korea, by Germany, by everybody, by Canada. He said to jeers from the crowd, Canada's nasty. They are. They're nasty. Nasty. I love the people, but they're nasty. Nasty leadership.
2: Yeah, so that didn't take long for the comeback. And what do you do now? You're checkmated, right? So yeah. Is Mark Carney going to come back? And in fact, I believe that he was asked today what he has to say about that. And he said, I don't have anything to say about that. But you're right. If you're going to take swings, then you're going to get that coming back. And now that's a leverage point. Is he going to impose tariffs now? Is he going to make a comment about forest fires? So one of those things that just best not done in front of an open mic.
1: Well, no. And the thing is that Carney can't apologize because that is just way too humiliating. So again, I have to think, like, what was going on in your mind other than a little bit of amusement in front of a few people? Why on earth would you have done that?
0: But then I wonder, though, like, I mean, he said it like, he said it with such confidence, like he was, like this had been something almost, and I know he can be very quick with a quip, but he said it with such confidence that I just wonder if there is more at play behind the scenes than what we see in front of the mics. And is he comfortable enough in his relationship with Trump? We know Trump loves to spew his rhetoric. When a camera's on him, he'll say whatever. Mm-hmm. Is this just, you know, some banter between two world leaders who maybe behind the scenes are a little more chummy than we think they are?
2: Could be. I'm kind of reminded of the Simpsons episode where Krusty the Clown says, it moved me to a new house.
0: Right.
2: And then he says, you know, oops, I said the quiet part out loud, right? Like,
0: it's,
2: you wonder what just was going through his head, and he forgot that there is an open mic sitting in front of him. But look, there's no chance that Trump and Carney are negotiating this free trade deal, right? No. That's officials. That's a bunch of people that are way lower down that have much stronger ties. And all they're doing is they're passing up briefing notes to the various ministers, to the prime minister, to the president. And there's a good chance they're not even reading it. So it might be a quip among friends. It might just merely be that they're really not involved in the negotiations anyway. So I don't know that this is going to derail it or that Trump has any real influence anyway.
1: Right.
0: I'll play you what Carney had to say, because this is the clip. It's a bit of an extended clip of Carney responding to Trump calling Canada nasty. Here's what he had to say about that.
3: Whatever adjective is used, yes, we're standing up for Canadian workers, for Canadian businesses, as we always have from the start. And from the start, our focus has been on what we can control, and that's investing in protecting our jobs, investing in the future, and you see a great demonstration of that here, making carbon neutral

0: Seen now the start of the transformation in the economy just beginning to show up in the numbers. We're creating jobs at twice the rate of the United States. We have foreign direct investment twice the rate of our nearest G7 competitor, which is the United States. We are seeing growth pick up in this quarter. And most fundamentally, what we're seeing is business investment beginning to pick up. And that's because we've kept focused on what we can control. And the world, we have what the world wants, which includes the greatest workers in the world.
1: Doesn't that also sound like taking some jabs at the United States there?
2: Mm-hmm. Yeah, you have to, though. And that's what any leader would do, regardless of whether it was Trump or not, right? You're going to say that we have the fastest growing among the G7. In fact, the leader of the Conservative Party was using the opposite approach when he was saying that we're not experiencing Italy's not experiencing recession, France isn't experiencing recession. So you always make that comparison that how do we do compared to others? And maybe that's your exit pass in front of the media to say that the economy is doing well. And if I spewed numbers at this point, nobody would be listening to me. But if I say, hey, we're the fastest among whatever, nobody listens to the rest of the sentence. It's just they heard the fastest or the best or the greatest. And if you can use those superlatives, nobody really cares what comes after.
3: And yeah, and Trump has been definitely saying that he is like leading the world, is the greatest economy in the whole world. So for Carney to come out and flat out say, no, we're ahead of you, yeah, it's a poke, but I agree with you, Moishe.
2: And all he's missing is the word ever.
1: What I also found interesting in that he says we talk about what we can control. And if that comment about the teleprompters was off the cuff, see, that's where there's the disconnect for me, because Carney always seems to be in some form of control. Like, he is in control of the situation. We've seen him when he's on the world stage. We've seen him with other world leaders. He always seems to be the man in the room and the one, the focus is on him. He's in control of the situation, which leads me to believe that the comment that he made about the teleprompter was not in anger or in frustration or even an off-the-cuff mark. It was said just in in friendship. I don't know. I don't know how you would describe it in terms of the we don't know the relationship he has with Donald Trump outside of what Mark Carney tells us and outside of what Donald Trump tells us. And those are two very different situations and from what we hear from both of them.
2: I don't want to overanalyze the situation, but who knows? He could have had that comment waiting for months, right? Like, you know, at some point,
1: maybe,
2: when you do enough speeches, at some point, something's going to go wrong. And so here's one of his prep briefing notes that when the teleprompter goes out, here's your comment
1: maybe
2: to make.
1: Maybe that's the conspiracy. Maybe Mark Carney planned that. So he could get that,
3: oh,
1: that
3: I'm going to go with
1: there.
3: That one for sure.
1: Get your tinfoil hats on, everyone. All right, let's take a break here. You are listening to QR Afternoons, Tim Perrin. With him.
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10: Thank you for joining me this afternoon. Joined in studio today by my guests, Moshe Lander, Senior Lecturer of Economics at Concordia University, and Laura Knope-Wright, a broadcast journalist and educator at SATE. And let's switch gears from federal politics to provincial politics. And one of the leaders of the Alberta Separatist, or of an Alberta Separatist organization, says his group is drawing closer to the release of an upcoming white paper exploring the structural policies needed to establish an independent country. Keith Wilson is one of the co-leaders of the third-party advertiser Let Alberta Decide, also launched the Alberta Transition Council. This group describes itself as focused on building the institutional, fiscal, and legal foundations to deliver a functioning sovereign state. The first thing that struck me when I read this is I said, who is this group? Let Alberta Decide. This is another one that I like. There seems to be so many different separatist organizations here. Is there any kind of cohesiveness or any kind of plan? Like, it seems to me like every group is kind of doing their own thing, putting their own stories out there. And there seems to be no kind of hard or set rules about what this is going to look like.
11: I'm reminded of the Monty Python movie, The Life of Brian, where there was like the Judea's People's Front, the People's Front of Judea, the Front of the People. Like, you know, like, I can't even keep track of what's going on anymore either. And I think the only thing that they have in common is just they're upset about something. And I don't even think that they realize what they're upset with. I don't think that they've done their analysis of what's going to happen if Alberta were to separate. And I don't think that they realize that the damage that's being done by merely having a conversation about separating is even registering that you're already moving the ship of state in a dangerous direction. And despite the last segment, we were saying that the Canadian economy seems to be picking up. I always say that if you watch a cruise ship turn around, it doesn't turn on a dime. Right. And it moves very, very slowly. And if you just stand there and watch for a minute, you won't even notice that it's moving. But after an hour, 90 minutes or whatever, you see it's going in the exact opposite direction. I think that's starting to happen in Alberta, that we're not seeing perceptibly that the economy is starting to move. But I can tell you, 30 years after a referendum in Quebec, that economy is going in a very different direction than where it was in the 80s and 90s. And that's the lasting damage that we're having with just the conversation about the conversation.
12: Yeah, because, you know, it makes people nervous. And the thing is that the number one thing that markets, corporations want is they want stability. And yes, I am old enough to remember watching what was happening in Quebec coming up to that referendum. And Calgary kind of did quite well out of that because we had a lot of companies moving head offices here. We could look to Brexit for the same thing. And there was a lot of instability in Britain before Brexit. And we cannot say that that's turned out to be a wild success. So I really like your point about we're not even sure what people are upset about. They're just generally upset. And the other thing I would add is that, you know, when I'm going around summertime talking to people, I don't know how much this is going to change people's minds. It seems to me most of the people I talk to feel very strongly in one direction or very strongly in the other direction. And I don't think this kind of stuff is going to change minds.
10: Well, when you look at some of the costs that we've seen, like this group Let Alberta Decide, their white paper deals with the financial costs associated with transitioning border guards, passport office workers from the federal government's payroll to a new Alberta payroll. And they said that sets them apart from the other projections made by other Alberta independence groups, like the Alberta Prosperity Project, which released its fiscal plan in July of last year. The Chamber of Commerce put out their own paper and their own report on what it would cost. Essentially, they say Alberta separation from Canada could spur a business exodus and shrink the provincial economy by $62 billion a year. And it's the other costs. I mean, Alberta Premier Daniel Smith said the cost of leaving Canada could cost Alberta $400 billion in transitional costs, plus an additional price tag of up to $5 billion. The Alberta Prosperity Project, the group behind Stay Free Alberta, they said the transition was approximately $6 billion. I mean, all these numbers is just, like, it's pie in the sky to me because everyone's got these different ideas and different numbers, even like from the province to the chamber to these separatist groups. It just doesn't, in my mind, I'm like, there's too much inconsistency.
11: And it's hard, too, because I don't think that people appreciate the numbers that are involved. If you say $6 billion, that was the last number that I heard. So even as an economist, I don't absorb all those numbers. Right,
10: exactly. Okay.
11: So $6 billion is a lot to everyone here in the studio because it's more money than any of us would ever earn in our lifetime. But if you consider that the Alberta economy every single year produces about $500 billion worth of economic activity, that's a rounding error, right? So, like, you can't even put it in a context that people can understand. I remember when I was working for the government, we were trying to explain to the public how much oil Alberta produces a year. And so one of the things they would say is, well, could you say how many CN towers you could fill up with the oil? And I said, do you think that solves the problem? Like, do you think that we're now going to understand that, oh, we produce a million CN towers worth of oil? Like people don't understand the numbers. Here's the one point that I would make that involves no numbers. Unlike Brexit or Catalonia, that has always been pushing for separatism, or the Basque region or Quebec, all of them would have access to water.
12: Yes.
11: Alberta will not. So you tell me how Alberta, instantly becoming a landlocked country, is going to get a better deal from its neighbor, Canada, than it does within Canada. I don't need numbers at that point to say, if you think that you got a bad deal now where at least you can move freely to the coast, it's not going to get better if you don't have access to a coast.
12: And you know, that's the point that I cannot understand how people don't understand. Because look at a map. It's just so obvious. And now you're going to be negotiating on four borders instead of on one border. You know, they're trying to remove interprovincial trade barriers. You know, that's not necessarily going all that well, but at least there's talk of it. But if we're not Canadian and we think we're getting a raw deal now, then we're this little tiny bit of North America and kind of almost statistically insignificant. I just don't know how people do not understand. And the other point about the numbers in particular is that as you were saying that, I was thinking, this is a horrible thing to say to an economist, but does anybody actually read the papers? Read all of those papers.
10: Probably
12: or,
10: not.
12: No, we're picking up our stuff off Twitter or whatever, a website. And so it takes a lot of work to really understand the numbers. When you throw a lot of stuff at people, I think they just get tired of it.
11: And can you discern where your source is coming from? So even if you're watching on Twitter or X or Instagram or whatever, wherever you're getting your news source, can you tell the difference between something that's been published in an academic journal that's been reviewed by peers that are experts in their field and something that's just off the cuff without any sort of peer review? And this group that's putting out their report is asking for non-disclosure agreements with the people that are going to review it. Anybody in academia would say, the moment that I don't know who's reviewing this, I don't trust what comes out then of that report, because I don't know whether you're asking some person in the street who says, yeah, this looks fine, or you're asking an expert in the field who is just too afraid to put their name to it.
10: All right, let's stop the conversation there. We got to take a break for news.
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0: back, 3:35 on your Thursday afternoon. You're listening to QR Calgary. Tim Parent with you. Time now for a business update, and joined by Faisal Karmali with the Popwitch Karmali Advisory Group, CIBC Wood Gundy. Faisal, welcome back to the show, and let's talk about the shows at our movie theaters, because it seems movies are making a big-time comeback.
1: Yeah, a big comeback. The highest number of billion-dollar film releases in a single year since the pandemic. That has been a big turnaround. Spider-Man, Brand New Day, just became the fourth billion-dollar film of 2026, teaming up with Super Mario Galaxy Movie, Michael, and Toy Story 5. Those four rounded out. Odyssey's not that far behind, and neither is Dune Part 3, along with Avengers. Probably we will hit all three of them by the end of this year, now making that $7 billion movies in one year.
0: You know, there's
1: a phenomenal run.
0: Yeah, there's just some movies that you kind of have to see in a theater, you know, like you can wait for streaming. Lord knows we all pay enough for our streaming services, but there's just some films you're like, I got to see that in theater. I got to have that big time, big screen experience.
1: Absolutely. And do you remember the first billion-dollar film that had a lot of theater experience?
0: I want to say it's Titanic.
1: You're right, 1997.
0: Look at that.
1: Hit one. Look at you. You're
0: well,
1: it was amazing.
0: I worked at a Blockbuster Video in the late 90s, so I remember the insanity of it all. So to give you a glimpse into my work history there, Faisal.
1: Well done.
0: Thank you, Faisal. That is Faisal Karmali with the Popwitch Karmali Advisory Group, CIBC Wood Gundy, giving us a business update and a check. We are already in the home stretch for the show today. We are only on until 4 o'clock. We do have the Stampeders. They're in Toronto tonight. Pre-game happening at 4 o'clock here on QR Calgary. So we're doing things a little differently today. We're just going to talk about some of the topics, and my guests here in studio include Moshe Lander. He is the Senior Lecturer of Economics at Concordia University, and Laura Canope-Wright, broadcast journalist and educator at SAIT. And I saw this story this morning on the CBC, and I thought it was interesting, and I wanted to talk to you guys about it. And this is about Canadian workers speaking out about growing screen time surveillance at their workplaces. And quite a few of Canada's biggest companies are increasing workplace surveillance, and employees saying it's taking a toll on their mental health as they ramp up the use of these software that monitors your screen activity. TD Bank is rolling it out. It's out at Bell as well. And a lot of employees are raising concerns about this and other productivity tracking tools because it's saying it's causing added stress and unease at the workplace. Now, I'm of the mindset, it's the company can, it's, you know, you work for a company and I guess they can decide. There's no expectation, I guess, of privacy when it comes to computers or shared networks at work. But I also understand the fact that if I happen to go and check CNN or CBC or Global News or whomever on my time, should I be monitored for that?
2: No, I think this is a horrible, horrible policy. And I think that for a couple of different reasons. Number one, it just shows dehumanizing your workers. You do not trust your workers. But also, you need to have breaks. I mean, Tim, you and I have worked in newsrooms. You know what it's like. Some days you don't get a break and you walk out and you are completely exhausted. It goes against what we know about working. There was an oil company here, perhaps several, that actually set an alarm on their employees' computers and said, get up, move around, get your eyes away from the screen. And the other thing is that one of the best advantages of being back in an office is if you need to brainstorm, you want to mentor somebody, somebody needs your help, then are you going to give up those opportunities to communicate and interact with those people because you're so afraid that you haven't touched your mouse? And those are the interactions that really makes a good corporate culture.
3: It's also an appalling lack of leadership. Like, is that the only way that I know how to measure what you're doing? Is to watch your screen? And I have nothing better to do as your boss than to watch you watching your screen? Like, it just seems like it's a very old-fashioned way. You know, we've seen in Ontario, for example, the force back of government workers into the office. Why? Mm-hmm. You think that if they work at home, they're not going to be as productive? I think that if you set a goal that, hey, this project needs to be done by Friday, I don't care how you get it done. If you can get it done in 60 minutes, then good on on you. If you can get it done in 6 hours, then fine. If you need to work overtime, so be it. But I don't know that watching your screen is the way to motivate people to get things done. But the other problem that bothers me is, you know, we're sitting here in a studio and each one of us has a screen in front of us. So let's say that somebody is watching our screen. Every one of us also has our phone on our desk here too. So are you not driving that activity underground? Because people are going to realize that, well, this is the only way that I can do what I need to. The last point that I'd make is, do you really think that if somebody works from 9 to 5, that they're actually working from 9 to 5? Like, even back in the day, you're not working from 9 to 5. Like, at some point, you look out the window, you tie your shoe, mm-hmm. you use the phone to call your spouse, or you're not working for 8 straight hours. So to sit here and tie this, that I'm going to watch you, it creates a weird incentive.
0: And to your point, Moshe, like, leadership, in my experience, they're not necessarily the sharpest tools in the shed. And I say that as having someone who's been, I've been in leadership roles myself, I wouldn't be able to, like, if I'm looking at my screen, looking at an employee's screen and trying to figure out their keystrokes and their mouse movements, and it's, I wouldn't even know what I'd be looking at.
2: No.
0: And like, that to me is an IT department specialty or something. But who has the time for that? If you are literally paying workers to look at other workers' computers, what are you doing? Like, it doesn't make any sense. Now, I understand from the standpoint of a business that says, don't use our computers for nefarious stuff. And that totally, I get that. That makes perfect sense to me. Like, if you're surfing around the net looking at, you know, questionable websites, then I understand there's mm-hmm. a point. But if I'm working and I have to check a website, if I have to go somewhere just to get some background information on something, am I going to get punished for that? Like, if that's in my head as a worker, that does create an entirely toxic workplace.
2: And there are times, especially in the creative industries, so for instance, if I'm writing, there are times that I literally need to get up, walk up and down the hall, come back, and then I just do it all at one big block. Without that little bit of a break and clearing my head, I can't do it. So not everything in our world can be measured by how often I touch my keyboard. And also, I've heard that there's been some software development that will actually mimic. So it looks like, so you can leave your computer, and if one of these programs is running, then it looks like you're just typing happily away.
0: Yeah.
3: That's an easy solution, though. All you have to do then is just put cameras in everybody's offices to make sure that they're there and see there's an extra level of surveillance then to surveil the surveillance.
0: See, this strikes me as a move from corporate, from these big corporate companies to justify bringing in AI. Because they can use this and say, well, listen, you took 26 minutes of your 9 to 5, and when we could have been more productive in that time, and therefore you're gone, and now we can justify bringing in, saying, you know, shareholders that, oh, well, you know, we've cut down on worker laziness or whatever you want to call it, and say, here's our justification for spending millions of dollars on some AI program that can speed things up. And that's how I see that, because yeah. I mean, it just, these, and you look at the industries where you're seeing this, banking, telecommunications, I mean, these are sectors where you could put in these AI programs to perhaps do the job, but at the end of the day, at some point, it's not feasible in my mind. AI is still very in its infant stages here, and it's going to cause more problems than anything else. Now, that's just my speculation. I don't. No one would actually admit to saying that, oh, we're trying to get rid of workers. Mm. But this, to me, seems as a way of justifying any cuts.
2: Is productivity our only measure? And it comes back to that, and I think that comes back to...
0: I think that's how they see it now. Productivity is the only measure.
2: It comes back to, you know, the corporate responsibility, the former social contract, where corporations believed that taking care of people, their people, was part of their mandate. This, as I said at the beginning, just dehumanizes people and just turns them into keystrokes.
3: So I will actually push back and say that productivity is the key measure, and I think it's the thing that's holding back our standard of living and why so many people are getting caught up in cost of living and affordability issues. Where I would say the issue is that it's that this is the only way to achieve productivity. And so I would say that good leadership should know how to motivate people. I remember once in a job interview, they said, what motivates you? And I said, a door. And I floored everybody in the room that, well, what do you mean a door? And I said, well, I don't really play nicely with others. And so I appreciate you as my coworker that I have to respect you and get things done. But I'm not interested in working in a cubicle where somebody can come lean over and say, hey, what are you doing this weekend? Just because I work with you doesn't mean I have to like you and doesn't mean you're entitled to the details of my life. So if you give me a door, I will be extremely productive while I'm within the confines of my office. But if I have to come out and start socializing, this is not for me. And so my boss has at least understood, hey, if we give this guy the space to do his work, he'll get his work done. So it made me extremely productive. So I don't mind that productivity is the driving force here. It's just that it's too simple to say that watching your screen is the only means to make you productive.
0: I think my motivation, and I think anyone's motivation, and whether employees want to hear this or employers want to hear this or not, is money. Yeah. What's your motivation? I'd like to have a roof over my head and dinner every night. I mean, that's really any job is really all about the paycheck. Well, at the end of the day, yes, I get that there's life fulfillment and there's things, you know, for the individual. But at the end of the day, we're getting a paycheck and we need to survive. I mean, that I think is the motivation of most workers.
3: Right. But OK, so people might be willing to give up some of that money in exchange for fulfillment or career path, or they like their coworkers, or they like a clean workspace or whatever.
0: Oh, I'm not willing to give up that either, because the cost of everything going up, I can't afford it.
3: I agree with you, but I have a feeling that there are going to be people who say, no, I would be willing to give that up. But again, whatever your motivation is, money or otherwise, right? Being a good leader then is being able to know your workforce and to know what motivates them. And so what motivates you then is money. Fine. So then our negotiation is going to be, you increase your productivity, you can have as much money as you want. But my productivity might be based on a door. So you give me a corner office and I'm not going to be asking for the same raise that you would be asking for. But again, you can't limit it to just one factor and assume that we're all dehumanized and robots, right, that we all respond to the same incentive.
0: All right, let's take a break.
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0: Tim Perrin with you, joined in studio by Moshe Lander, a senior lecturer of economics at Concordia University, and Laura Knoop-Wright, broadcast journalist and educator at SAIT. I had a conversation with my wife over the weekend with regards to the wildfires in British Columbia. We had a friend who was out there, had to be evacuated. They were there visiting. They have a family member who's got a cabin there, and they were on Lake Okanagan, on the Okanagan Lake, and had to bail. They're fine. But it was one of those things where my wife and I have talked about retiring perhaps in BC. And then we thought, well, wait a minute, is there even going to be anything left to retire in BC or threats of wildfire? And then I said, well, I mean, we're here in Alberta. What about the prairies? And I'm like, well, you know, there's all kinds of issues with the prairies, particularly drought when you think of weather. And then you think about, well, do I go back home to the east where there's nothing but massive amounts of humidity, or where we used to live in Niagara where they've had massive flooding over the last little while because of heavy rains. And then I thought, well, I've got some family out in the Maritimes. What about the Maritimes? Well, we got hurricanes and heavy snowstorms blowing through. It's like, where do you go now from a weather perspective if you want to enjoy the rest of your life? Because you see, and regardless of where you are, then you've got wildfire smoke blowing in from everywhere. So it's like, where do you find a peace of mind when it comes to weather down the road?
3: Elon Musk better hurry up with those rockets so we can get to Mars.
0: Let's go destroy another planet.
3: That's it. I've been saying that as climate change is turning these once-in-a-generation floods into an annual event, and these weather events are becoming more and more severe, in effect, we're paying a nature tax. So Mother Nature has come along and said, okay, you in the BC interior are going to pay a tax for climate change, and you in Niagara are going to pay a tax for climate change. We pushed back so hard against the carbon tax and said, I don't like it, I don't want to pay it, and this is unfair. Well, you're paying for your contributions to climate change now.
0: Did the carbon tax move that needle?
3: So it would have if we left it in place long enough. People are slow to change their behavior, and we are consumption smoothers. And so if you left it there for 5 years, 10 years, 20 years, fine, the government might not survive, but it's the type of thing that over time people will say, I've had enough of this, or people aren't going to change their car because the carbon tax has been in place for 12 months. But given 3 to 5 years when that car starts to become increasingly obsolete, that's where you say, you know what, maybe we should consider going electric, or gas stations start saying we should include an electric option instead of our pumps. We can't change it in a minute, so it wasn't given enough time.
2: I own property in BC and have for over three decades. And I have to say that we are more concerned more frequently. Three decades ago, it never even occurred to us. It really didn't. It's house in the woods. It's absolutely fine. Over that time, I have had the experience of not being able to get out when my kids were little. All the highways were blocked. That was pretty terrifying. Had the experience of not being able to see across the road because there's so much wildfire in the area. But to your point, Tim, like, where do you go? This is the only world we got. So we are going to have to accept that, yes, even if we live as consciously as possible, just the fact that we are here and living in our houses and eating our food is all affecting what is going on in the world. And so I kind of like your idea of the tax. So maybe we tax people more if they're living in a floodplain. Maybe we tax them more if they have a house in the woods. But somewhere we have to live.
0: Right. But I mean, at some point, I mean, I understand what you're saying, but I mean, is do you punish someone for where they live with a tax just because that is the only place that they perhaps can't afford or live in?
3: So you hit on the word there. You said punish. And the moment you say punish, you've now created the idea that it's a punishment. No, you're paying to choose to live there.
0: Well, fair. But right. I mean, you could make the argument that every population, anywhere in Canada, that there's an environmental issue that you need to pay for.
3: Right. And so that's the whole idea, is that the market is extremely disciplined. You said in the last segment that you are motivated by the money that they offer you, right? So the same thing then. You want to live on Miami Beach, where hurricanes are going to come through with increasing frequency and severity, then you should be paying a gigantic amount in property tax if you want to live on Miami Beach. You're not being punished. It's that you have to pay the cost of your decision. And if you don't want to live there, or if you've lived in a place for four generations and you say, okay, I think we maybe need to uproot, that's fine. But if you want to stay there, then you need to pay for that. And I think that another way that we can frame this argument then is that we've been seeing a whole bunch of subsidies delivered to people for years and years that are not encouraging them to pay the full cost of their decisions and consequences of them.
2: But there is risk no matter where you are. Yes. On the prairies, you know, if I am a farmer and I get wiped out by a tornado, am I going to be, and I'm sorry, Moisha, I kind of like the word punishment. Am I going to be punished because I chose to live on the prairies? Some are pretty obvious. You live down by a river that tends to flood, then yeah. But to Tim's point off the top, where do you go when these weather events are happening everywhere? And do I pay more for being in the forest and less for a tornado? It seems like an impossible decision.
0: We could probably have this conversation and go on for hours on that one, but we have to wrap things up. Thanks for joining me today. And coming up after 4 o'clock in the news, we're going to have our pregame show with the Stampeders. Laura, Moisha, thanks so much for joining me this afternoon.
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25: From the National Newsroom of the Canadian Press, I'm Don Mitchell. An Okanagan resident affected by a rapidly advancing wildfire says it looked like doomsday as it bore down on the small community of Summerland. Annette Boulay says she fled before dawn on Saturday with her husband, son, mother-in-law, and five dogs and doesn't know if the home they moved into 4 months ago is still standing. The wildfire, which has forced 20,000 out of communities along Okanagan Lake, prompted a provincial state of emergency, and the British Columbia government says it has caused significant property damage. Meanwhile, the RCMP says it's still working to confirm if this new blaze was responsible for an alleged fatality that's under investigation. In an address aimed at residents affected by the wildfires, Minister of Emergency Management Kelly Green explained that a state of emergency declaration will give the province the tools it needs to be ready for an escalating wildfire situation.
26: We know that we need the tools of a provincial state of emergency at the ready in case we need to enact those specific powers at a moment's notice.
25: The BC government says it has confirmed reports of significant structural loss in Summerland and near Peachland, but details on how many homes were lost was not released. Officials confirmed today a helicopter crash yesterday in central Utah was fatal. The Sevier County Sheriff said both occupants were pilots and firefighters battling a blaze in Fish Lake National Forest. The crash also ignited a new fire that spread to connect with an existing blaze, which has now scorched nearly 451 square kilometers in Utah. Thousands of people flooded Danforth Avenue on the second day of a popular street food festival in Toronto's Greektown amid enhanced security measures. Some festival goers admitted mixed feelings about the taste of Danforth's security after last month's shooting at the Salsa on St. Clair. Enzo Perez says generally Toronto is pretty safe, which is why he checked out the Danforth.
27: It's not nothing, but, you know, I don't think it's worth avoiding such events just because, you know, this happened recently in recent memory.
25: Police say two 18-year-olds have been charged with first-degree murder, attempted murder, and several other offenses in the St. Clair attack that killed two people, injured five others, and sent thousands scrambling to safety in July. And in the Middle East, Iran has issued new demands on the U.S. it needs met if it is to clear an opening of the Strait of Hormuz. Officials from Oman said talks to manage the strait between it and Iran are continuing. Here's ABC foreign correspondent Marcus Moore.
28: An official saying the effort to reopen the Strait of Hormuz, that Iran is very close to a deal with Oman that would secure navigation through the strait, but that any deal is contingent on the U.S., saying that the strait will not reopen unless the U.S., quote, corrects its behavior. Iranians have also reiterated demands for the U.S. to lift its naval blockade on Iranian ships and ports, as well as calling on the U.S. and its allies to halt any attacks on Iranian proxies across the region.
25: Meanwhile, the United Arab Emirates said Saturday that an Iranian missile targeted one of its ships that was owned by Abu Dhabi state-run ADNOC Oil Company. No casualties were reported. This is the Canadian Press. In sports, Nathan Lucas hit a two-run home run in the top of the 11th inning as the Toronto Blue Jays rallied on the road to beat the Philadelphia Phillies 7-5 on Saturday night. Andrés Giménez had three RBIs and Vladimir Guerrero Jr. returned to the Jays lineup, had a home run, two hits, and two RBIs. The teams wrap up a three-game weekend series tomorrow. In the CFL, a late field goal lifted the BC Lions to a 27-24 victory over the visiting Hamilton Tiger Cats. Veteran kicker Sean White sent a 24-yard attempt, sailing through the uprights with 28 seconds left. half. And Iga Swiatek defeated Marta Kostyuk in three sets to reach the quarterfinals of the National Bank Open Women's Tennis Tournament. Swiatek says she upped her game after a tough first set.
2: I knew I can play better, and I knew I had, you know, some shots that I maybe should have played more brave in the first set. So in the second, I came out, you know, being more brave and using the opportunities, like playing a bit faster and more heavy.
25: Round of 16 play continues Sunday at Sobeys Stadium in Toronto. From the Canadian Press, I'm Don Mitchell.
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10: Samantha Lawler, who's an associate professor of astronomy at the University of Regina, someone who keeps a close eye on satellites and orbits. It's the area she studies. Samantha, thank you for joining us. I do appreciate your time today. Interesting conversation.
11: Yeah, thanks for having me.
10: Okay, so what happened yesterday? A big chunk of discarded rocket. Give us the details. What exactly took place on the surface of the moon yesterday?
11: Yeah, so this was an upper stage of a rocket, right? So rockets launch. You've seen the videos of like the bigger stages falling away and landing in the ocean or landing on barges, which is what SpaceX does. But the upper stages just keep going with their payloads, right? And they are left in orbit after they have after the payload, the satellite or the lander has detached, and they just kind of get left there. And sometimes they burn up in the atmosphere. Sometimes they crash into farmers' fields in Saskatchewan, which is what we saw here a couple of years ago. And sometimes they just stay in space and they create hazards for anything else that's in space. So for in this case, the upper stage was left on this moon crossing orbit and eventually it crashed into the moon.
10: And it took a while to get there, but we're talking about a massive piece of debris, right? Like this thing was huge, really.
11: Yeah, it was I think about 4 tons, right? So I don't know, imagine like a small bus, but crashing into the moon at 8,000 kilometers an hour. So much, much faster than a bus.
10: Now, as I was saying, there was some people, I wouldn't characterize it as debate, but nobody saw it hit the moon. This is the assumption based on everything that we knew, but we're reasonably certain, right?
11: Yeah, so there's actually a picture of the crater. I saw it this morning.
10: Okay, good.
11: So there are a couple of satellites orbiting the moon, taking pictures of the surface of the moon, and I believe it was a South Korean satellite took a picture of the crater that was left behind, and lots of astronomers watched, and like I did too. I got my binoculars out and I watched the moon through a hole in the clouds, and I didn't see anything except the beautiful moon, but you know, I didn't really expect to, but a lot of astronomers watched. There's a couple of observatories actually saw the plume of dust that was created.
10: Oh, cool.
11: when it slammed into the surface. It takes a while to get the pictures, you know, fully analyzed and perfected, but like that's coming. Yeah, there will be some pictures of that.
10: Now, is it a bad thing that it slammed into the moon? Like, I mean, is there any consequence because of that?
11: No, there's a few things here, right? So first of all, just the fact that, you know, there's so much space junk that space junk crashes into the moon on accident once in a while. That's a little worrying,
10: yeah.
11: Right? But yeah, we don't have any moon bases or infrastructure or astronauts up there right now, but we could in the future, right? And so this was kind of a study case for what does happen if space junk hits the moon. How much dust is lost? How many rocks are thrown up into the air that could fall down and damage infrastructure on the moon, right? Because this is something that we could have to deal with in the future with future moon bases.
10: And not just the moon bases, great point, but there's so much junk up there, right? Like, give us some idea, because it's not like, oh, this is this rocket. There's all kinds of things drifting that are no longer, you know, functioning or what. Like, it's junk, right? Basically just piles and piles of space junk. What's going on?
11: It's just because for a lot of our history of launching things into space, we've had this mentality of space is really big. It doesn't matter. We'll just leave stuff here, right? But the part of space that we use the most, low Earth orbit, that is actually quite a finite piece of real estate, and it is filling up. So right now there are more than 16,000 satellites in orbit that are working, and there's more than 30,000 pieces of debris Holy. That we can measure from the ground. There's actually millions of pieces of debris that are too small for us to measure, but are big enough to cause damage if they crash into something in orbit. And so that's really scary, right? Because everything in orbit is traveling at 7 kilometers per second, right? So faster than bullets, many times faster than a bullet. So even like a little tiny bolt or something could potentially break a functional satellite if it crashes into it.
10: Okay, so we've got 16,000, did you say, satellites currently orbiting, functioning ones?
11: Yes.
10: Okay, so one of them gets hit by a bolt, which knocks it out of service. It could really be catastrophic if it's the wrong satellite, right? Like, we rely on these things in so many ways now.
11: Yeah. And what's even scarier is if a big enough piece crashes into a satellite, that will make a bunch more pieces, right? And those new pieces can crash into other satellites and make more pieces, right? And that's this runaway collisional cascade that's sometimes called the Kessler syndrome. That's like the worst case scenario in orbit. But yeah, you're absolutely right. Like, I spend a lot of time as an astronomer complaining about satellites because I see them in my sky and I see them in my data. But like, we rely on satellites for so much, right? We rely on them for banking, for weather, for agriculture, for communication, right? And if we lose access to them, our lives will change. And I want us to continue being able to use satellites, right? I want us to be safe with our use of outer space.
10: So can you, first of all, regulate this? Can you build like air traffic control? Like, what can be done? Who's in charge? And is anything being done?
11: Yeah, it's kind of a mess right now. So the U.S. Space Force does a lot of the tracking and keeping track of orbits and sharing the orbits publicly. But a lot of the information, they're actually getting kind of overwhelmed, especially by these launches that have, 60 to 100 satellites at once. That's actually really hard for them to measure and track. And then all these pieces of debris, presumably other countries also have their own catalogs. But the only public one is from the U.S. military. So that's kind of scary. And the regulation is terrible, right? There are rules, but they were put in place back in the Apollo space race era, right? So back in those days, there were, a handful of satellites, and they were all launched by the U.S. or the Soviet Union. So the rules only apply to governments, right? And then when there's problems, now most satellites are owned by private companies, and it's not really clear how these rules apply to them. Every country has their own regulations, but it doesn't matter, right? If you launch a satellite from the U.S., it flies over every country in the world. So national regulations are not helpful when we get to this very international space.
10: Is there a finite capacity? There's got to be at some point where there's just, we've run out of room, or, we're putting too much at risk. It's got to stop some point.
11: Yeah. And that's something that I and a bunch of others have tried to put some numbers to, right? So my collaborators and I, we came up with something called the crash clock, which is really terrible dark humor, I'm sorry. But it's basically, if you took everything in orbit today and you said,

0: is getting shorter and shorter.
1: Amazing. Hey, you'd be a perfect person to ask about this. I was reading a story last week that just blew my mind about the MIR satellite, like daylight on demand. I mean, who studies satellites? For listeners just tuning in, it's a big array of mirrors that were, they say, if there's a missing person or if there's a natural disaster in the middle of the night, and we'll tilt the mirror a little bit and suddenly it's daylight for a 5 square kilometer section. It's mind-blowing to me, scary to me. What are your thoughts on that?
0: Oh, I hate it so much. I hate everything about this idea. It's just, it's such a bad idea for so many reasons. And, one of which is, like, if you accidentally look at this mirror with a telescope, you could actually damage your eyes.
1: Sure, yeah.
0: And, how are they going to warn people that this is going to fly over? And, there's all sorts of problems for, astronomy, of course, it's devastating, right? If you've gone out and looked at the sky during a full moon versus during a new moon, right? Like you can barely see any stars when there's a new moon. So that's what it would be like anytime this is above the horizon. So that's horrible. That could be, every 90 minutes potentially. Like I don't want that.
2: That was some party, thanks to my buddy's beer and joint. Here's the keys, joint.
3: Yo, I'm not driving. I'm way too stoned. 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
4: Oh, since we had that talk, I'm not driving tonight at all.
3: What about you, Dave?
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1: What about the MPs? What about the people that we elect to represent us in Ottawa? Because at this point in time, they still are using very, very widely not only work from home, but work from wherever the hell you might be. They can vote on their phones. They can attend House of Commons proceedings virtually. And some MPs Michael Chong of the Conservative Party has said enough is enough. Let's get back to work here.

0: Other MPs have said, yeah, I'm not so sure if that's a good idea. We should be keeping it. So on and on it goes. Now, the union that represents federal workers in this country, they're upset that their workers had to. How do they feel about this? Let's find out. We're going to have a conversation about that now with Nathan Pryor. Nathan is the president of the Canadian Association of Professional Employees. Nathan, thank you for joining us. Appreciate your time.
1: Hey, thanks for having me on.
0: Okay, now you don't represent MPs. Let's make that clear. But you do represent other, well, federal workers, right? I mean, tell who makes up the membership of the Canadian Association of Professional Employees?
1: Yeah, we're mostly economists, policy analysts, and translators for the federal government. We're the third biggest union in the federal government.
0: Gotcha, okay. Now, you are part of the time to go back to work. What's the situation that your membership is dealing with right now?
1: Well, they're being shoved back into offices just to do mostly remote work from the office. Like most of our members, right, they can work remotely. They did work remotely at the start of those pandemic lockdowns, and we saw all the benefits during that time. We were more productive. That's documented. That's StatsCan saying that. There's way less emissions, obviously, from commuting, but a lot of our members had way better work-life balance, right? They weren't doing the commutes. They weren't doing remote work at the office, shouting over each other when everybody else is on a virtual meeting, right? So, and then I think the big thing is that this government started to cut not just a bunch of jobs, but a bunch of critical federal programs, things like wildfire monitoring, public health programs, food and drug inspection, like stuff that actually keeps people safe, right? When they could have saved up to $40 billion if they started to just cut down on their real estate footprint, which is what the plan was before the pandemic. So why are we forgetting all these big improvements? So this is a huge, huge issue for our members who are watching their jobs get cut and the important work that they do for Canadians to keep them safe get just swept away when all this money could have, all these savings could have been found somewhere else that was going to provide us with what we can tell are mostly just benefits.
0: So what's the answer to that question from government? Because as you say, they mandated it's time to get back to work. And surely that question was asked why. What's the reasoning?
1: You know, they're just getting vaguer and vaguer about it. They've kind of completely stopped explaining this now. Now they're saying it was a philosophical choice, just vibes, right? So, but we have some pretty compelling evidence from, you know, some whistleblowers that came forward to us who are pretty furious about what's going on here, that this is a pretty baffling choice, and they're not going to explain it because they got lobbied pretty hard by banks and by real estate companies that made bad bets on office real estate, and those interests were freaking out. And so now we got to, you know, cut wildfire monitoring and public health so that we can prop up bad real estate bets. So that's the best explanation we've gotten. And if the Treasury Board isn't going to say otherwise, that's what we're going with.
0: Well, I mean, I know just anecdotally, it's not anecdotally, it's a fact. It's been made pretty clear by different groups in Alberta that downtowns are suffering, especially in Edmonton, which is a government town, because workers aren't in the offices. And it's been made very clear downtown business would benefit if we had office workers back in. So you're right. It's got nothing to do with work or work output or efficiency. It has to do with other industry and other economic activity based around that.
1: Sure. No, and I get that argument too. And I think just like if you run a sandwich shop downtown in a place that's mostly just office workers kind of commuting in and out, I get where you're coming from.
0: Yeah, for sure.
1: I think one really important thing that happened is, you know, almost to the day that they put forward what was the first big return to office mandatory in office day thing, which is 3 days, the Ottawa Board of Trade, so that's like a chamber of commerce, right? Those aren't like, you know, normal allies of federal public sector unions.
0: Yeah.
1: They came out with a report saying, here's our plan for downtown Ottawa. And it was basically exactly what the unions were saying. And I think those downtown businesses, they don't just need, you know, workers down there. They don't need employees down there doing their office job. They need people around to be able to, you know, sell their wares.
0: Sure, yeah.
1: So the Ottawa Board of Trade was saying, we should be modernizing our downtown right now. The pandemic just showed that, you know, just that there's a lot of opportunities here with remote work. And what we need is a full-time neighborhood here. We need a 24/7 neighborhood here. So the proposal that they had was that the federal government should use the savings that they're having for leasing these buildings and maintaining these buildings and start converting these buildings into more useful stuff like housing, childcare centers, the stuff that makes up a neighborhood, and then you'll have a 24/7 neighborhood there. And we haven't heard much from them since, but, you know, in the wash, we've gotten a lot of evidence that, you know, it probably wasn't downtown businesses that were controlling the decisions of the federal government. It was much more likely the big six banks and the ones especially that made very bad office bets and were freaking out a little bit that those office investments were going to turn sour. But I think when there's an opportunity to use that money for something better that has a way better long-term plan, like turning the downtown into a real neighborhood and not just a place that, you know, workers commute in and out of, and then they're gone by 3:30, 4 p.m. I think that's a much better long-term economic plan, and it supports all of our needs, too. And I think taxpayers, especially here, watching $40 billion of savings just kind of go down the drain for no clear reason, need to be really aware of this.
0: Is there some irony here in the MPs, the government themselves, sticking with their hybrid work model and refusing to move off it? Meanwhile, all of the public sector workers have been told they can't do it anymore.
1: Absolutely. You know, like, there's Liberal MPs who have spoken pretty loudly about that they see the benefits of remote work. I haven't seen any consensus come together in the governing party. You know, your own MP, Heather McPherson from Edmonton, she said in an interview last week that there's value in a hybrid parliament.
0: Yeah.
1: I think she's saying all the right things there. I agree with everything that she said. You know, she's saying for the vast majority of Canadians, they're more worried about the work getting done and maybe less worried about where it's getting done. And that's exactly right, I think. She's singing from our song sheet, and she's saying that we need to modernize the way that we do our work, and that's not a bad thing. So I think there are a lot of voices out there that kind of get what's going on here. I think why this government and the Treasury Board president and the Prime Minister in particular are just completely silent about this, and, you know, they'll throw out a bunch of management lines about it's their management right to choose where you work, or they'll just kind of say, we're a big family, and we're just focused on getting work done. They will not answer the question of why we're doing this right now, so I think it's up to MPs to start really calling the question on this, and if they're starting by saying we get to work remotely, maybe they want to start forcing the question on the government itself and put some stuff through Parliament to say that we should be maximizing the savings we can get from remote work, maximizing the productivity, and modernizing the biggest employer in the country, which is the federal government, right?
0: Yeah, no question. The arguments are well stated, Nathan. I appreciate your time today, and we'll see where it goes, and we'll see what the MPs ultimately decide to do with their own arrangement. But it's an interesting conversation. Thank you.
1: Thank you so much for having me.
0: Nathan Pryor, who is the president of the Canadian Association of Professional Employees. And he hit on a couple of things there. I mean, there's no question that for a lot of businesses and a lot of business people, the pandemic and the work from home model was a revelation. It was like, geez, we've been doing this wrong for a long, long time. I know lawyers who have said, we've got a whole suite of offices downtown, and the pandemic hit. We didn't need them. We didn't miss a beat. We sailed. Why are we paying all these real estate costs? So he's right. There are vested interests. And like I say, in Edmonton, I think it was, I can't remember if it was the Chamber or Downtown Business Association, somebody, and don't yell at me if I've got it wrong, really, really pushing on the city to say, you need to get your staff back in. Province did. Feds did. City was dragging their feet a little bit, but they're saying downtown business activity has dropped off, obviously. This would be really, really good for the vitality of the city, right? And we've heard that same argument in countless other places, as Nathan said, including Ottawa. But he touched on something else that I think is important. You know, they throw up management's lines like it is our prerogative to decide how we want to run our business. And you know, he said it's just sort of a vibe thing. It's just sort of, this is a philosophy. Well, that's a job. That's what a job comes down to. And I sort of fall on that end of the spectrum, right? Like, if the employer says, this is how we're running our business and this is how we're having our work operations and our workflow set up, and we need you in the office to do the job, you need to be in the office to do the job. And if you don't want to be in the office to do the job, you're going to have to find another job that doesn't require you to be in the office, right? Like, ultimately, we get to a point here where, I don't know, maybe I'm just old, but if the boss says this is how the job works and this is what you need to do the job, you do the damn job. Now, I see it every day where people say, oh, I don't want to do that. Well, then, good luck. I hope you find what you're looking for, but we don't do that anymore. We're sort of now, oh, okay, well, how can we make that work? And listen, I get it. There's probably, you know, that's probably a more healthy and collaborative way of doing things, but it is a change.
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19: Canada will be playing the United States in a friendly on October 6th in St. Paul, the men's soccer teams. Lots of talk about soccer. You up to speed on this whole FIFA controversy? Big trouble for Infantino, who runs up FIFA. I had a chance this morning to speak with Christina Philippou, an associate professor in accounting and sport finance at the University of Portsmouth, about what's going on.
20: Before we get into what might be happening and where we might be headed, let's back up a bit and talk a bit about how we got here and the controversy that sort of exploded last week. The proposal that came from FIFA, what was it? What were they trying to do that got everybody sort of to a point where it looks like we might be at a breaking point here?
21: Yeah, it's really interesting. Basically, kind of in simple terms, what they did is they decided to effectively hive out the commercial side of the business. So things like broadcasting, sponsorship, ticketing, licensing, and event operations into a new company. That would be step one. And step two, which is the controversial, or even more controversial bit, was to then sell shares in that company to external private investors. And I think that's where it got very, very controversial.
20: So in response to that, it was swift, it was severe, right? And it was widespread condemnation. I mean, we heard from, I think essentially at the end of the day, all FIFA organizations, partners, nobody seemed to be approving of the plan at all, right?
21: Yeah, the ones that kind of came out quite strongly, obviously CONCACAF, which is the North Central American, and UEFA, which are the European confederations, came out very, very strongly, kind of rejecting and making clear how they felt. And then some of the other confederations also kind of followed suit with, yeah, this doesn't seem right. We should look into it a little bit more. So generally across the board, from even, you know, within the football administration family, there was pushback. Externally, obviously, a lot of commentators, we saw the unions, yeah, the kind of athlete unions push back. We saw, obviously, media and fan groups and all sorts of other, what we term as stakeholders, people who are involved in football, soccer, kind of push back. So, yeah, there was widespread condemnation.
20: What was the major issue? I mean, there was concern that, you know, you're basically selling it off, right? And sort of it's all about money at this point. Like, what was the major outcry over? What was the key point that really got people upset?
21: I think the major outcry was this idea of kind of selling to external investors generally. And we have seen it in sports, right? Mm-hmm. It does kind of happen where organizations kind of go, well, we really need cash. It's normally the sort of the reason for doing this is we really need cash now. So we are willing to sell essentially the family silver or, you know, things that we have that are very valuable within our organization. We are willing to sell that to external investors to get cash in now. The problem with selling, with doing this, is you're essentially getting money in now at the expense of long-term profit. So if you sell, they were saying around 20%, okay, so that's about a fifth. If that actually happened, then what FIFA would get would be money up front, mm-hmm, which is what they were talking about, kind of to redistribute to the confederations. But then forever, you would lose one-fifth of that profit that company would be making, because that would go straight out to external investors, so it wouldn't be reinvested in football, which is what currently happens with all the money that FIFA makes.
20: Gotcha.
21: So you would be losing out long-term.
20: What about control? I mean, you ask anybody who works for a company with shareholders, you know that it's not necessarily what's in the business or employees' best interest that makes the decisions go. It's often what the shareholders want. I mean, is there an element of control that FIFA would be surrendering to this investment group, however it may be composed?
21: Yeah, I mean, there's always that. I mean, the original kind of proposal said we would sell a minority share, but, you know, even with minority share, we've seen it across sport where minority investors still have pushback. They've got clout. They hold the purse strings in some ways. So changes can be made, which essentially can be detrimental to the sport or to the fans or to the athletes. And that's kind of part of the concern as well around selling to external investors, is that element of control might come in, and that can change things for the worse for a lot of people involved in the sport.
20: So the opposition, the outcry, seemed to have worked. Infantino announcing, okay, we're going to abandon it, right? He did crawl back from it and say, okay, forget it, we're not going to go ahead with this.
21: Yeah, they're definitely kind of after the initial outcry, they still seem to be okay, we're going to do this, and then more outcry came out, and UEFA basically said that they were going to boycott the World Cup, and then there was even more pushback from other confederations, and then Infantino and FIFA came back and said, actually, we're scrapping this. however, obviously, questions still remain around why this happened in the first place.
20: And now we're in a situation where it looks like Infantino himself may have gone one step too far, and he is now possibly in jeopardy. Where does that stand? Because we're hearing that some of these organizations are mobilizing to try and have him forced out. I mean, could we see a toppling of Infantino at the top of FIFA here, do you think?
21: Yeah, I mean, it's definitely possible. There's been essentially a kind of talk of no confidence in the leadership. A lot of people in positions that should have been involved in decision making of this scale were not involved in the decision making. It seemed to have been kind of presented to people, and this has kind of raised all sorts of issues around the leadership, around, you know, ethics, around how these decisions were actually made and who made those decisions and how were they authorized, because this is not something that just appeared on the table, right? So a proposal of this scale takes months to put together, so somebody definitely knew. But if a lot of the FIFA council members, which are effectively like a board of directors of FIFA, a lot of them have come out and said, well, we had no idea this was happening, and therefore this has led to a bit of a kind of leadership crisis.
20: So in terms of where it goes from here, now we're hearing that there's been calls made to the White House. Donald Trump looms large over this. I don't really know how. I know there was talk that, you know, some of his entourage, or however you want to characterize it, would be part of the investment community. I mean, where does that fit in? Because apparently, Infantino, there are rumors, he's denying them, that he reached out to Trump personally to try and save his job. Where does that fit into all of this?
21: Yeah, there's the kind of political element is definitely kind of part of this story. One of the lead investors that was kind of noted as part of the original kind of proposal had quite direct links to Trump. And therefore, there is that kind of element of kind of politics involved. Mm-hmm. Under general kind of FIFA statutes and kind of their own rules, they have a sort of political neutrality stance, which basically means that politics shouldn't be involved as part of the decision making. But obviously, we have seen some potential issues around that there, and I think that has further kind of fueled some of the questions that have kind of been put forward around this leadership and around how decisions have been taken now and in the past.
20: So where do you think this goes? As I say, there's all kinds of things happening and all kinds of organizations that are speaking out. Ultimately, where do you think this ends up? I mean, does this signal a change in the way FIFA is operated?
21: I think it might do. I think it might do. Some of the kind of questions that have come into being around how the money that FIFA has is distributed, and who makes the decisions around how the money that FIFA have is distributed. So, for example, this proposal was linked to a statement saying that all the federations would receive more money as a result of this happening, obviously kind of money up front. But some of the critics have kind of pushed back and said, well, you know, FIFA actually has a lot of money. So, for example, in 2025, which was a non-World Cup year, so generally FIFA works in four-year cycles, so obviously World Cup years they make lots of money, and the other 3 years they make very little money. Even in 2025, which was a non-World Cup year, they had $1.2 billion just in cash, let alone everything else. So there's lots of money within the organization, which again kind of brought in those questions of why even do this deal, because these sort of deals are only happen if you're desperate for cash, which FIFA are not.
20: Yeah, I don't know a lot about FIFA, but I know they make a tremendous amount of money, like just an obscene amount of money. So it is kind of surprising. But, I mean, I guess maybe they just want to make more money. Christina, thank you so much. It is a fascinating situation to watch unfold, and it's far from over. So thanks for walking us through it today, and we'll talk again soon. Thank you.
21: No problem at all. Thanks for having me.
20: Yeah, real soap opera, and what a lot of people say is the most corrupt major sports organization on the planet. And it's getting messy now. We'll see where it goes if Infantino can survive. We'll take a break and be back right after this.
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20: Carlo Dade is someone we've spoken with about this situation with the United States many, many times. He is the director of international policy at the School of Public Policy at the University of Calgary, and he's been writing about this as well. And you can read his latest piece at thewalrus.ca. It's titled "Trump's New Tariffs Are Designed to Tear Canada Apart," and that's the wrinkle that we need to pay attention to. Carlo, thanks for joining us. Always appreciate your time, sir. Good to chat again.
30: Good to chat too. Been enjoying the show today. Nice to know I'm your, I guess, second or third favorite professor.
20: Well, do you want me to rank it?
30: We'll get the number one nod. So,
20: no, I didn't say number one. I said he's one of our favorites. Carly, you're definitely very close to the top of the list. Very close.
30: I just like yanking your chain at the start of the episode.
20: Listen, your piece
19: enjoyed it thoroughly. Always enjoy the chat. And I want to talk about this. And you're pointing out something that's interesting, that these new tariffs are, in a way, and in an important way, different from all the others, right? We've had punitive, we've had retaliatory, we've had made up, we've had all kinds of tariff action from the United States. But this one is different, right? I mean, where does it come from to start off? Like, why is this one different?
30: Sure. Of the five or so tariff authorities that the president has, powers given to the president by Congress, the ability to impose tariffs and regulate trade should rest entirely with Congress. But over the years, to handle emergencies, changing global environment, Congress has occasionally handed powers to the president. And it makes sense. You don't have time always to wait for Congress to convene, meet, and do things. But what's important for us about these five or so powers is that this one is the one that I've been most worried about, and we've done some preemptory research at the New North America Initiative. The reason, unlike any other tariff authority that the president has, the president can use this tariff to target specific jurisdictions other than countries, so subnational jurisdictions. The language of this act, which comes from 1930, the old Smoot-Hawley Tariff Act, the language in the declaration or granting the power to the president explicitly states the president can level the power against countries, empires, colonies, or sub-jurisdictions thereof. So the president, with this power, could, should the administration decide, say that, you know, wine from D.C. is going to get hit with 50% tariff, wine from Ontario, 50%, but Nova Scotia, you know, you've made some changes and we're going to exempt you. So the president has been able to do this in a de facto way, and we've talked about this earlier. National security tariffs have to be on specific items, and not every province in Canada produces autos or salmon or whatever is being targeted. So those tariffs have, in effect, wound up accidentally almost being provincially specific. But in this case, the president can single out, name and shame, and deliberately target provinces. He hasn't done so yet, but the ability to do so is clearly there.
19: So, I mean, does that put us in the old divide and conquer position here? That could be a strategy the United States decides to. Like you say, we haven't, to be fair, I don't know if Donald Trump would know Alberta from Ontario. I really don't know. But some people in his administration and some people on the trade team might. But do you think they might try and deploy a divide and conquer strategy, which this opens the door to?
30: It's certainly a real and live possibility, not abstractly theoretical, but something about which we have to worry. Again, with this administration, you hope for the best, but you prepare for the worst. And you do it in reverse order. You prepare for the worst before you start hoping for the best. So this certainly is an issue. And unlike some of the other tariffs, Section 232 exempted, we can do something about this. A month before the announcement was made at the New North America Initiative, we went out into the field to test how Canadians would respond to Section 338 tariffs and what measures we should take in response. The research indicated that our best option is to inform Canadians about this potential. Canadians who understood were much more likely not to fall for divide and conquer, and by much more likely, I mean the difference was drastic. Mm-hmm. So the 30 days that we have before the Americans impose the tariffs are not a time to negotiate
19: right
30: with the U.S. That only just reconfirms their position. It's a time to make clear to Canadians what's happening so we blunt any potential advantage the administration could, should it choose to exercise the power, any potential benefits it could gain.
19: So a battle for hearts and minds, like just to increase public understanding? I mean, because like you say, in terms of trying to negotiate, I don't know if there's any upside to that, but what's the case that we need to make? What do Canadians need to know then?
30: They just think to know that this power allows the president to target specific provinces. And in our research, Canadians were very quick to connect the lines. There wasn't much hearts and minds here. This is about as simple as it gets.
20: Okay.
30: And that understanding that the administration could use this to try and divide and conquer really proved. And the testing that we did was a gamification exercise. So it's a survey, a dynamic survey instrument that's not just asking a question. There's a lot more to it than that. But it was fairly clear. We just need to let Canadians know that this is a potential, and that blunts the Americans' edge. Very few things are that simple, but this may be close to one of them.
20: In terms of the divide and conquer strategy, I mean, do you think anybody's in a better position? Like, if we take the alcohol, which they claim to be one of the reasons for these tariffs, you've got, you know, provinces that brought in alcohol bans and others that didn't. Did anybody get a break? Because, like, has it made a difference in terms of capitulating or being friendly or whatever the case may be? Has it really made much of a difference so far, Carlo?
30: So far, no. And this is the tricky thing. Just because the administration has chosen not to use it doesn't mean that they will continue not to use it. It's a potential that's on the table. And again, prepare for the worst, hope for the best. But hoping for the best is not a sane or sound strategy with this administration. But of note, particularly to your question, Jameson Greer, the U.S. Trade Representative, in his public statement announcing the Section 338 tariffs, noted that Alberta and Saskatchewan had put liquor back on shelves, mm-hmm. or hadn't imposed the ban. So that was a signal that clearly the administration's aware of this, and clearly they've been thinking about this. I mean, if I could stumble across this and figure this out, then surely the folks at the USTR building across the street from the old executive building, but someone in there, if not someones, have also figured this out.
20: Carl, I wanted to ask you here because, you know, I think, you know, for a lot of people, you turn on the evening news or whatever and you see the latest declaration by Trump and people, and it sucks up all of the headlines and people say, what is he talking about? It's not, you really have a hard time with it. But then you mentioned people like Jameson Greer, and I know the Canadian delegation is back in Washington today. So meetings are taking place. We focus so much on, I don't know, it's insanity, really, that comes out of the White House. Are serious people like Greer and other, are they sitting down and having conversations? I mean, is there something happening that we're not privy to that is, you know, sort of somewhat tethered to reality that could lead us somewhere? Because it's so confusing, it's so frustrating, it's so hard to understand what's happening. Do you think there are serious conversations happening among serious people that we're not privy to that may actually lead us somewhere?
30: Absolutely, those conversations are happening. But unlike in the past, the personnel having those conversations have changed a bit. You have a bit more ideologues in. But those are changes, I think, in the margins. The difference, though, is that those conversations have to run through Donald Trump. And in the past, you've always had presidents who have exercised final authority, but there's been some rationality with that, some predictability, a tie to the process of getting to negotiations. But we've seen that sort of normal production line or custody line in terms of decision-making broken with this president. So two things can be true at the same time. You can have a president who's completely idiosyncratic, and you can have serious people making mm-hmm. decisions. It's when those two realities meet that we run into trouble. And that's the situation in which we find ourselves.
20: Yeah, we spend a lot of time there lately, for sure. Carl, great stuff, as always. Thanks so much. Okay, now you're our favorite again, okay?
30: Hey, that was too easy. I won't have to work for it.
20: Okay, fair enough. How about second favorite? We'll see how it goes next time. Thanks, Carlo.
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18: 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Traffic mornings and afternoons. Traffic when you need it all day long.
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19: From the National Newsroom of the Canadian Press, I'm Don Mitchell. A fast-moving wildfire in British Columbia's Okanagan has destroyed homes, trapped residents, and forced more than 20,000 people to flee. On Saturday, Premier David Eby announced a provincial state of emergency and said the new blaze in Summerland and Peachland on the shores of the Okanagan Lake was like a bomb going off as it roared east.
15: This was a remarkable escalation in fire activity, and I just want to underline how quickly conditions can change on the ground, particularly for those who are facing evacuation orders.
19: More than 100 wildfires are burning across the province, with nearly half of them out of control. An evacuee from the Bald Range wildfire, now at an evacuation center in Penticton, says the blaze advanced so quickly. Summerlin's Annette Boulay says the fire looked like doomsday as it bore down on the community.
31: We were just in our house and seeing big black ashes coming down, and we stayed in our house as long as we could until we saw the ridge of fire. But we still have chickens there. Yeah, it's hard.
19: Boulay says she fled before dawn with her husband, son, mother-in-law, and five dogs and didn't know if the home that they moved into 4 months ago was still standing. Also, RCMP in the region say they're investigating a possible fatality in the massive fire near Summerland. They say officers and the BC Coroner Service are working on confirmation, but the probe is being hindered by hazardous conditions in the area. In a statement, Mounties say a resident of Meadow Valley, west of Summerland, reported the possible death. In Quebec, LGBTQ plus candidates preparing for an upcoming provincial election say they're facing a growing wave of hateful and threatening online messages. Canadian Press reporter Diana Musina has more.
2: Quebec Solidaire says it's currently facing a wave of online hate of exceptional and alarming proportions targeting its LGBTQ plus candidates. Party President Roxane Milot says she has personally been targeted, while Parti Québécois candidate Philippe Schnaub also reports receiving homophobic threats. Their comments come as Pride Month celebrations take place across the province.
19: Milot says support groups and a remote assistance service has been set up within Quebec Solidaire in recent years to support candidates who expressed a need for it. And in the Middle East, Oman says talks to manage the Strait of Hormuz between it and Iran have been ongoing this weekend. However, the United States is not a part of any discussions. ABC's Allison Kosick has the latest.
3: An Iranian official says the country is close to a deal with Oman that would secure navigation through the Strait of Hormuz. But any agreement is contingent on the U.S. changing its behavior before the strait reopens. A spokesman for Iran's Revolutionary Guard adding that the strait is no longer merely a waterway, but rather a source of power the Islamic Republic controls because of its geography. Allison Kosick, ABC News, New York.
19: Meanwhile, the United Arab Emirates said on Saturday an Iranian missile targeted one of its ships that's owned by Abu Dhabi's state-run ADNOC oil company. This is the Canadian Press. In sports, Nathan Lucas hit a two-run home run in the top of the 11th inning as the Toronto Blue Jays rallied on the road to beat the Philadelphia Phillies 7-5 on Saturday night. Andrés Giménez had three RBIs and Vladimir Guerrero Jr. returned to the Jays lineup, had a home run, two hits, and two RBIs. The teams wrap up a three-game weekend series tomorrow. In the CFL, a late field goal lifted the BC Lions to a 27-24 victory over the visiting Hamilton Tiger Cats. Veteran kicker Sean White sent a 24-yard attempt, sailing through the uprights with 28 seconds left. And Iga Świątek defeated Marta Kostyuk in three sets to reach the quarterfinals of the National Bank Open Women's Tennis Tournament. Świątek says she upped her game after a tough first set.
5: I knew I can play better, and I knew I had, you know, some shots that I maybe should have played more brave in the first set. So in the second, I came out, you know, being more brave and using the opportunities, like playing a bit faster and more heavy.
19: Round of 16 play continues Sunday at Sobeys Stadium in Toronto. From the Canadian Press, I'm Don Mitchell.
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10: It was supposed to be an easy trip to Greenland, but a terrible storm threw them off course. Now, thick fog prevented proper navigation, so they've been drifting for days in the North Atlantic in their great longship. Would they ever see home again, or did Odin have other plans for them? Then, as the fog slowly parted, they saw something looming in the distance. Land. But not one they would recognize, so they didn't disembark. Instead, they went home. But years later, others followed, and they established themselves in this new, mysterious land. I'm Craig Baird, and this is Canadian History X. This month, I'm bringing you four stories of Newfoundland's history, and today we travel back over 1,000 years to delve into the Norse sagas to learn about the Vikings. There are many legends about Europeans arriving in North America prior to the 15th century. One of the most famous is the story of Brendan the Navigator. Around 520 CE, Brendan, a British priest and 14 other clerics, set sail on a wicker-framed vessel covered in cowhides. For 7 years, they traveled the North Atlantic searching for the Promised Land. Then, one day, the intrepid travelers come across a large island, not a fish this time, covered in vegetation. Later scholars will theorize that the island was North America and possibly Newfoundland, but Tim Severin wanted to prove such a voyage was possible, In 1976, he built a replica of Brendan's boat using traditional tools, Irish oak and ash, 49 tanned ox hides, and 3 kilometers of leather thong to lash it all together. On May 17th, Severin and 3 others set sail from Ireland, and 13 months later, they arrived in Newfoundland on June 26th, 1977. The next group claiming to have crossed the ocean blue came 400 years later after the mythical Brendan. According to acclaimed Canadian author Farley Mowat, they were the Albans. He believed they were the descendants of the original Neolithic inhabitants of Britain before they were pushed out by the Celts. Farley believed the Albans spent generations hopping from one island to another, from Iceland to Greenland, until they finally reached Newfoundland in the early 900s CE, and then set up a trading network in Europe. Now, I should note that this journey is speculative, with little evidence to support it. However, there is one group that we know of for a fact reached North America centuries before John Cabot or Christopher Columbus were even born. And they're the reason for today's episode. The Norse. The Viking Age, as it is known, began in 800 CE and continued for the next 250 years. During this time, the Norse ventured from their homes in Scandinavia and conquered and settled new territories. Their long ships sparked terror for many, but the Vikings were much more than bloodthirsty berserkers bent on conquest. First, they didn't wear helmets with horns attached, so just get that image out of your head. And while they did their share of attacking and pillaging, Vikings also set up trading networks that spanned oceans and continents. They were skilled mariners with a thriving and deep culture that produced stunning artwork and sculptures. Even though they eventually converted to Christianity, their gods continue to resonate to this day. I mean, thanks to Marvel, who hasn't heard of Thor, Loki, or Odin? The first Vikings would give birth to the Normans of northern France, who conquered England and laid the groundwork for what we know today. But why did they venture out in the first place? In the 9th century CE, inheritance law among the Norse meant that only the firstborn son could inherit land. Scandinavian land was at a premium, so the only way other sons could have property was to find it and claim it elsewhere. And often that property already belonged to someone else, so the Norse fought for it. This led to advancements in shipbuilding as they ventured further from home in present-day Denmark, Norway, and Sweden to settle on the British Isles and Ireland. But they didn't stop there. In the 870s, they reached Iceland, beginning with Ingólfur Arnarson, who built a homestead where Reykjavik now sits. And by 900 CE, there were as many as 60,000 people living there, and land became scarce once again. So, the Norse ventured out. This time, to the great island known as Galadhit Nunat, to its original inhabitants, and Greenland to the new arrivals. And shout out to my friend Dabarnak for teaching me the Inuit name. Now, much of what follows from this point on comes from the Norse sagas, specifically the Greenlander saga and the saga of Eric the Red, which sometimes contains contradictory stories, but I've tried to make it as consistent as possible. As with many historical stories, we must take them with a grain of salt, as embellishments may have occurred, but according to them, the first known Viking to reach Greenland was Gunnbjorn Ulfsson in 900 CE. He'd been on a voyage from Norway to Iceland when he drifted off course. After some time, they saw Greenland in the distance, but believing it to be inhospitable, they chose not to land. In 978 CE, Snæbjörn Galti became the first Norseman to intentionally navigate to Greenland. And 4 years later, Eric the Red was sent into exile from Iceland for committing murder, and rather than go to Norway, he sailed west. He spent the next year in Greenland exploring and believed it to be perfect for settlement. By 986 CE, he had convinced 700 people to join him by sharing stories of lush pastures and excellent conditions in this new land made of green. Was he lying? Well, not quite, but I'll get to that later. From Greenland, the story of the Vikings in North America came from Bjarni Herjolfsson, getting lost on his way to visit his parents. He was a merchant's captain based out of Norway, but each summer he made a trip to Iceland. In 986 CE, he made the annual journey only to discover that his father had left with Eric the Red for Greenland. Wanting to see this new land he had heard so much about, Bjarni set sail west. But then a storm blew, and Bjarni and his crew were thrown completely off course. And after what seemed like days, the storm and subsequent fog finally passed, and when Bjarni scanned the horizon, he saw land. But it was not Greenland. This land was covered with trees and what appeared to be mountains. His crew begged him to stop, but Bjarni refused. As a merchant, he was interested only in trading with established settlements, not exploring new lands. He eventually made it to Greenland to visit his parents, where he settled. Occasionally, he told people of what he had seen while lost at sea, but no one gave it much thought. They were happy in Greenland and didn't need to venture any further west. Years later, after Bjarni's father died, he returned to Norway, where he continued to tell his story and what he saw, until one man became very intrigued. His name was Leif Erikson, one of Erik the Red's three sons. Leif got as much information as he could. He wanted to see it for himself, so he bought Bjarni's ship and recruited 35 men for his crew. Erik was supposed to join them, but unfortunately, Erik fell off his horse on the way to the ship, and it was a bad omen, so he stayed home while Leif and his crew set sail. This took place around 100 CE. They followed Bjarni's route as best they could, and one day saw something in the distance. According to the Greenlander saga, quote, "Sail to the land there, cast anchor and put off a boat, then went ashore and could see no grass there. The background was all great glaciers, and right up to the glaciers from the sea, the land was like a flat stone." End quote. They believed the land to be barren, and Leif named it Helluland, meaning flat rock land.

0: was warmer. Now, it was not universal, but various regions saw an increase in temperatures. In the North Atlantic region, the average temperature rose by as much as 1.5 degrees Celsius. Places like Iceland, Greenland, and Newfoundland were much warmer than usual, so it is possible that grapes could have been growing in Newfoundland at the time. But there are other theories. Vinland can also mean meadowland, as Vin was also a term used for fertile areas in Norse. There's also the direct possibility that Leif did what his father, Eric the Red, did. Good marketing. He could have just chosen a name that would entice people to settle there. But no matter what, the land was known as Vinland. And as the Norse arrived, they soon discovered that the island was already home to others.
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0: Coming up, we're going to conclude our story of the Vikings in Newfoundland because it really is a fascinating story and a really unique portion

0: of Canada's history. And then we're going to dive into the story of one of Canada's most famous comedians right now, Lauren Ash, and look at her career, which not only includes the acclaimed show Superstore, but also a music career that is starting to take off. All that when we return. Thousands of years earlier, the first people reached Newfoundland. It's estimated that about 7,500 years ago, the Maritime Archaic people arrived, and their culture existed on the island until about 3,500 years ago. They were replaced by the Dorset, who migrated from northern Labrador and brought with them new cultural practices including soapstone bowls, lamps, and sled skis made of bones. The Dorset thrived in Newfoundland for centuries until about 1,000 years ago when the Inuit pushed into the Arctic from the west, which drove the Thule east and into Dorset lands. Now, we don't know what culture was dominant when Leif Erikson arrived, but it could have been the last of the Dorset, the Innu, or even the Thule. There's also the possibility that the Beothuk, the same people who would meet Europeans centuries later, were there as they were starting to emerge at this time. Whoever it was, they were about to get their first interactions with people across the ocean, and it wasn't going to go swimmingly. Leif spent a winter in Vinland and then returned to Greenland, never to venture west again. Thorvald, Leif's brother, replaced him and led a group to Vinland. His goal was to conduct a more in-depth exploration, and Leif was happy to ride his ship for a voyage along with a crew of 30. Thorvald arrived where Leif had spent the winter, and they survived by fishing the waters off the island. And by spring, they continued to explore. They found a structure they believed was used for storage, which meant there were likely other humans on the island. The Norse didn't come across anyone that spring, summer, or autumn, and once again settled in for another winter. The following summer, Thorvald and a few of his men were exploring land north of their camp when they came across a forested area. In the sagas, he said, "This place is fair. Here, I should like to build my farm." Nearby, he noticed 3 canoes. Sleeping under them were 9 men who woke up as the Norsemen approached and immediately fled. 8 were caught and killed, but 1 managed to escape into the woods. Thinking nothing of what he had just done, Thorvald and his men left the area and continued to explore along the coast. And later that day, they grew tired and went ashore to sleep on the beach. Hours later, they were awakened by a great cry as a large group of people approached them in canoes. The sagas called them Skraelings. There are many theories behind this name. One theory is that in Old Norse, skra meant dried skin, which referenced the animal pelts the indigenous people wore. Some have speculated the word comes from skrekja, meaning to yell or shout. But the primary theory is that the word was slang for weakling or runt. And if that's the case, Thorvald was about to learn how incorrect he was. The island's inhabitants were anything but weak. And as they got closer, Thorvald and his men retreated to their ship to defend themselves against the incoming attack. Thorvald ordered a lattice of branches put up along the ship to prevent arrows from hitting them, and he told his men to defend themselves, but they were not to attack the men in the canoes. Maybe if he had told his men not to attack the sleeping men earlier, they wouldn't be in this pickle. But Thorvald had made his bed, and now he was going to sleep in it. And soon, this would be known as the first battle between Europeans and indigenous people, who fired arrows at the Vikings. Now, they hid behind their makeshift barrier and prepared to sail farther out to sea to escape. Unfortunately, one of the arrows made it through and struck Thorvald. He was mortally wounded and died on his ship after they fled. Now, once it was safe, they returned to the coast and buried Thorvald where he had hoped to build his farm. 2 crosses were erected at his grave, and the area became known as Krossness, meaning crossness. Thorvald was the first European to die in North America outside of Greenland. After another thankfully quiet winter in Vinland, Thorvald's crew returned to Iceland. And upon their arrival, Thorstein Eriksson learned that his brother Thorvald was resting in a faraway land. So hoping to recover him, he set sail with his wife Gudrid. Unfortunately, bad weather prevented them from making it to Vinland, and that winter an epidemic swept through his settlement in Greenland, and Thorstein died. And with him died the quest for Thorvald's grave. A few years later, Thorfinn Karlsefni arrived in Greenland from Norway. Now, he had spent a winter with Leif Erikson and fell in love with a woman, also named Gudrid. They married that winter, and she encouraged her new husband to lead an expedition to Vinland. Now, intrigued by the stories of this land, he decided to make the journey with 60 men and 5 women. He was the first non-family member of Leif Erikson to lead an expedition, and he would succeed where Thorvald failed. Now, upon their arrival in Vinland, the crew made camp where Thorvald had spent 3 winters. The following summer, indigenous people arrived at their camp, but this time, they were not there to fight, but to trade. After their battle with Thorvald, they had gone into the Viking camp to salvage what they could, including steel weapons. Now that the Norsemen had returned, the indigenous wanted to trade for more of those weapons. Thorfinn wanted their animal skins, but he refused to let his men trade their weapons. Instead, he offered dairy products, which the indigenous people happily accepted. 600 years before the Hudson's Bay Company even existed, the first transaction for furs occurred on the Newfoundland coast. Now, later that year, the child of Thorfinn and Gudrid was born in Vinland. Named Snorri, he was the first child of European descent born in what is now Canada. The Vikings spent another winter in Vinland, and the following summer, the indigenous people returned. Sadly, things were not as successful this time. During trade negotiations, one of the indigenous men reached down to look at a Norse sword, and one of Thorfinn's men immediately killed him. It proved to be a major and unfortunate overreaction. The indigenous people fled and returned with a much larger group that attacked the Vikings. According to the saga of Eric the Red, the Norse fled. Freydis Eriksdottir, the daughter of Eric the Red and sister to Leif Erikson, ran, but fell because she was 8 months pregnant. She yelled, quote, "Why run away from such worthless creatures, stout men that ye are, when it seems to me likely you might slaughter them like so many cattle? Let me but have a weapon, I know I could fight better than any of you." She then picked up a sword, tore off her shirt, and beat the weapon against her chest as she faced the attackers. According to the sagas, the display of courage and ferocity caused the indigenous people to retreat, which allowed the Vikings to remain in Vinland one more winter. They returned to Greenland the following spring. And while it could be said that this was the most successful expedition so far, it was still a disaster in many ways amid worsening relations with the indigenous people. Their desire for this land, and many resources it provided, would be a reason enough, though, to return. Freydis, the pregnant woman who caused the attackers' retreat, would be the one to lead the latest Viking expedition along with her husband, Thorvard. She joined forces with 2 Icelandic brothers, Helgi and Finnbogi, and proposed they split the profits 50-50 on anything they brought back from Vinland. They agreed to take no more than 30 men to keep everything equal between them. Turns out, she had no intention of honoring that agreement and brought 5 extra men with her in the secret. Now, once they arrived in Vinland, Freydis and the brothers were constantly at odds with each other. They argued about who would occupy the great longhouse that Leif Erikson had built. They bickered over who would go on expeditions and how the goods they collected and harvested would be divided. It also didn't help matters that the brothers soon found out about Freydis' deception when her crew landed on the island. But after a tense winter, Freydis went to the brothers' longhouse and spoke with Finnbogi. He was happy to see her because he too had wanted to clear the air. Finnbogi told Freydis that they wanted to stay in Vinland while she was ready to return home to Greenland. So they agreed to trade ships, and Freydis had a smaller one and would need a bigger one for the return journey with their harvested materials. Finnbogi agreed to this, and the two parted ways. All seemed good. But once again, Freydis wasn't to be trusted. She returned to her longhouse and told her husband, Thorvard, that she had offered to buy the larger ship, and they had hit her. Freydis said that if he did not avenge her, she would divorce him. So Thorvald gathered men and stormed the brothers. They slaughtered all the men, most of whom were sleeping when they felt a sword plunge into their chest. Thorvard, though, drew a line at killing the women. According to the sagas, Freydis then grabbed an axe and did it for him. To hide her treachery, she threatened to kill anyone who revealed what had happened on that day. Soon after, she returned to Greenland. And when other people asked her about the brothers, she said they had remained in Vinland. Eventually, Leif discovered the truth but refused to kill his sister despite her treachery. And this is where the sagas end. But the Vikings weren't done with Newfoundland quite yet.
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0: From 1000 CE to at least the 1020s, a thriving settlement with as many as 160 people was built in Newfoundland that grew wheat, processed wine, and harvested berries and fish. These goods were sent back to Greenland and Iceland. We don't know how often they interact with the indigenous inhabitants, but centuries later, when Europeans returned, the Beothuk were hesitant to interact with them. And it's possible this is because their oral histories told of past bloodshed, but over a few decades, there may have been other Norse settlements established along the coast. It's possible the Vikings explored along the east, maybe even reaching Nova Scotia, New Brunswick, and even Prince Edward Island. There have been claims of Norse artifacts found along the St. Lawrence River and further south, including the Kensington Runestone in Minnesota, the Spirit Pond Runestones in Maine, and the Shawnee Runestone in Oklahoma. All of these are unverified, and many believe they're hoaxes. Now, by the late 1020s, a slow exodus of Vinland began. It was simply too far from Greenland and the return on investment too small to make settlements in Newfoundland truly worthwhile. And by the 1050s, the once thriving colony was empty and started to be reclaimed by the pass of time. About 20 years later, German cleric Adam of Bremen wrote the oldest documented mention of Vinland in his History of Archbishops of Hamburg and Bremen. He wrote that the Danish king, Sven Etzertsen, told him of another island in the ocean, stating, quote, "In 1121 CE, Icelandic bishop Erik Njupsson decided he wanted to see Vinland. And then he disappeared from history. Did he go to Vinland? Spend the rest of his life in North America, exploring the continent and living his dream? Who knows? But we do know is that he never returned to Greenland, and he was replaced in 1124. Over 200 years later, a ship arrived in Iceland after it was blown off course on a journey from Markland. The ship had a load of lumber, which shows that at least into the 1300s, Greenlanders were still using Labrador for lumber. When eventually, the stories of Norse settlements in North America became a legend told in the Vinland sagas written centuries after the fact. And by the 20th century, most believed that the Vikings had never reached North America. But one husband and wife wanted to prove they had, and what they discovered would make history. On the northernmost tip of Newfoundland is a place that has been occupied by at least five indigenous cultures going back 6,000 years. Around 1000 CE, the Norse arrived and built a settlement. After they left the island for good, the site slowly returned to nature. By the 20th century, most historians believe that Vinland, if it had existed, was located along the New England coast of the United States. But the husband-wife team of Helgi and Anstein Ingstad had a different theory. They believed the name meant meadows. In 1960, George Decker, a local man, led the couple to a group of mounds that many locals believed was an old First Nations camp. But Helgi and Anne believed they were the remains of houses. From 1961 to 1968, they excavated the site and discovered eight buildings, including a smithy and shipyard. They believed this was a seasonal base camp for maintaining and repairing longships, and between 70 to 90 people would have lived there depending on the time of year. The area is known today as Lands and Meadows. In 1968, as soon as excavations were finished, the Government of Canada named the location a National Historic Site of Canada. A decade later, it was designated as a World Heritage Site by UNESCO. Under the direction of Parks Canada, two subsequent excavations were conducted from 1973 to 1976, and after that, the site was buried to protect it. The remains of seven buildings are on display, and reconstructed buildings are located north of the site. There is also the remains of a First Nations hunting site. In 1021, analysis of scraps of wood at the site proved the trees were cut down by metal axes as late as 1021 CE. It remains the only verified Norse settlement in North America and one of Canada's most significant historical sites. A few years ago, during the quarantine phase of the COVID-19 pandemic, I was looking for something to watch. Now, I could rewatch the golden era of The Simpsons for the 200th time, dive back into the exploits of the Bluth family on Arrested Development, or get lost in the meta humor of Community. But then, a show I had never seen before caught my eye, Superstore. It had a lot going for it, so I decided to give Superstore a chance, and I quickly became a fan of its sharp humor and biting satire of life in a big box store. And one of my favorite characters was Dina Fox, the no-nonsense assistant store manager at Cloud 9. She was hilarious and had a tough exterior that hid a sweet personality underneath. I immediately became a fan of the actor behind the character as well. I'm Craig Baird, and this is Canadian History X Biography. Today I'm talking to one of our country's best comedic actors. This is Lauren Ash. Lauren Ash's journey began on February 4th, 1983 in Belleville, Ontario, and from an early age, she knew she wanted to be an actor. She was in her first play in grade 4, playing Professor Owl in When the Hippos Crash the Dance. And as they say, a star was born. But not just any star, a comedic one. Her funny bone was first tickled at 7 when she watched the movie Clue. The 1985 movie initially received mixed reviews and did poorly at the box office, but like other cult classics, it proved to be ahead of its time. It stars Tim Curry, Madeleine Kahn, Michael McKean, and Christopher Lloyd, and famously featured three different endings, which depended on which theater you went to see it in. But for Lauren, it was all about Madeleine Kahn's performance.
9: I remember thinking as a little kid, like, oh, wow, the woman is the funniest one in this whole thing. And that was, I like remember that really kind of sinking in for me, even as a little kid. And I was like, well, I think before then, maybe I had only, my perception was only that men were in the funny roles, or that was the kind of stuff that was being presented. So I remember in that moment going like, oh, I want to do what she does, like full stop.
0: Madeleine Gale Kahn was an American actress, comedian, and singer known for her comedic roles. She was in many films directed by Peter Bogdanovich and Mel Brooks, including What's Up, Doc?, Young Frankenstein, and her Academy Award-nominated roles in Paper Moon and Blazing Saddles. She was a perennial scene stealer and appeared in some of the funniest movies in Hollywood history. And if Lauren was going to follow in her footsteps after she graduated Quince Secondary School in Toronto, she would need to hone in on her acting skills at George Brown College. She received a full scholarship, but left the school after 4 months because it really wasn't a great fit for her. She says it was all about adjusting towards her true calling.
9: So I decided that the one class that I had really excelled at was the improv class. And so I quit school and got on the subway in Toronto and rode to the Second City and signed up for classes.
0: The Second City is the oldest improvisational theater troupe since its debut in 1959 in Chicago. It has training programs and live theaters in Toronto and New York as well, and has become one of the most influential institutions in the English-speaking world. Comedians, award-winning actors, directors, and others in show business have gotten their start at Second City. Gilda Radner, Dan Aykroyd, Eugene Levy, Catherine O'Hara, Dave Thomas, Colin Mochrie, and Lauren Ash. That's because within a year of attending classes, she was hired to perform with the Second City touring company. And at 18 years old, she was the youngest female performer ever hired by the touring company. The only person ever hired younger than her was Mike Myers. Lauren toured with the company for 3 years and then was chosen to perform at the prestigious Chicago Main Stage. Now at the time, the only other Canadians who had earned that opportunity in the history of Second City Chicago were Lisa Brooke, Mike Myers, and John Candy. She cut her teeth on the stage by performing live sketch comedy and improv 6 nights a week. And one day, Lorne Michaels, the creator of Saturday Night Live, was in the audience. Second City in Chicago and Toronto have always been a major pipeline for talent to Saturday Night Live, but unfortunately, Lorne was not one of them. She said, "He flew out the other women in the show and not me, and I didn't get an audition." The rejection of not getting an audition led Lorne on a new path where she traveled between Toronto and Los Angeles to find work. She typically appeared in shows like Video on Trial, which was a Canadian comedy series on Much Music that consisted of a panel of musicians, comedians, and entertainment columnists critiquing 5 different music videos in a courtroom-esque manner. There was The Wilkinsons, a hilarious 10-part fictional comedy series that followed the lives of Canadian country music stars, The Wilkinsons and Runaway, an American drama that aired on the CW from September 25th, 2006 to October 15th, 2006, starring Donnie Wahlberg.
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0: As she built her career, she won two Canadian Comedy Awards in 2006 and 2007 for Best Female Improviser and performed with comedy icons like Robin Williams. From 2010 to 2013, she was in 12 episodes of the prank show Scare Tactics. She also appeared in the period drama Bomb Girls, the supernatural series Lost Girl, and the dark comedy Call Me Fritz, starring Jason Priestley. In 2014, she appeared in Spun Out, a Canadian sitcom starring Dave Foley from the Kids in the Hall fame. For her appearance as Julie Anderson, Lauren won for Best Supporting Actress in a Comedy Series at the Canadian Screen Awards. Lauren said later, "There was one night where I was scrolling through the channels and I was like, I'm on five shows at the same time in Canada and no one knows who I am. But people would know her soon after because she was about to get the role of a lifetime." 2015 was a watershed year for Lauren. Not only did she win her fourth Canadian Comedy Award for her role in the Canadian romantic comedy Dirty Singles, that fall, she burst onto her television screens as Dina Fox on Superstore. And from the moment she read the script, Lauren knew that Dina was the perfect character for her.
9: And I remember that pilot season, that was like the best script I read. And I called my team and I was like, no one else can play this part. And it's very unlike me to be that cocky, but I just felt like very passionately that I was meant to play that role. And casting made me jump through hoops that perhaps, you know, I shouldn't have necessarily had to jump through, given like that I had already been on Super Fun Night, which was an American series that ran for a season. But I said at the time, I was like, I'll jump through the hoops. I don't care. I'll audition as many times as I need to.
0: As I mentioned earlier, Superstore was an American sitcom that aired on NBC starring America Ferrera and Ben Feldman alongside Lauren as a group of employees working at Cloud 9, a fictional big box chain store in St. Louis, Missouri. Lauren was quickly considered the breakout star as she stole almost every scene as Dina, the intense and no-nonsense assistant store manager, and Lauren balanced Dina's no-nonsense attitude at work with her kindness and loyalty to friends. And a lot of that came down to Lauren's charm and comedic chops. She also based part of the character on a character she had created during her time with Second City. And playing Dina was a full circle moment for Lauren in other ways, because her first job was at the now defunct Canadian big box store, Zellers. She said, "It's weird that my first job was in a store like this, and 15 years later I'm playing a character on American television who works there." As part of being on Superstore, she got the opportunity to star alongside Canadian comedy royalty once again. Mark McKinney first graced our TV screens as a member of the Kids in the Hall. If you've ever heard someone say, "I'm crushing your head," well, you can thank Mark McKinney for that. And after Kids in the Hall, he spent two seasons as a cast member on Saturday Night Live before creating the acclaimed Canadian series Slings and Arrows. He has appeared on countless guest spots on many shows, including Corner Gas, and most recently parodying Canadian Prime Minister Mark Carney on This Hour Has 22 Minutes. And on Superstore, he was the lovable manager of the Cloud 9 store, Glenn Sturgis. And Lauren couldn't have been happier. The Kids in the Hall had been appointment viewing for Lauren and her mother as a kid, although she admits she was a bit young for some of the humor on the show, you and me both. She says that as soon as she heard McKinney was cast in Superstore, she called her mother to share the news.
9: "This is like the highest honor. It's like comedy royalty, obviously. And so I remember like day two, I think, shooting the Superstore pilot. We were shooting a break room scene where we talk about crystal meth. It's a fan favorite scene. And we just improvised. And neither of us had talked about it ahead of time, but we just kind of started to go and improvised, and they let us go for a good, I wouldn't say like 7 or 8 minutes."
0: After the scene, Mark told her that she had just taught him a course on improv. It was the highest compliment Lauren could have received.
9: And I had to leave the room because I cried, because I was like, that's like, I can die now. Like, that's the most complimentary thing from like truly one of my idols. So, and then we just, you know, had an amazing time for another 6 years. Playing that dynamic was really fun.
0: Superstore premiered on November 30th, 2015, and it was a modest hit. During this time, she also appeared in several other shows, including as the voice of Scorpia on She-Ra and the Princesses of Power, American Dad, and Lip Sync Battle. Meanwhile, Superstore aired until March 25th, 2021, and shortly before it ended, Lauren was nominated as Best Supporting Actress in a Broadcast Network or Cable Series by the Hollywood Critics Association TV Awards. However, the show found new life on Netflix during the early days of the COVID-19 pandemic and quickly became one of the most popular shows on the streaming platform. After Superstore ended, Lauren went on to star alongside Gina Rodriguez and Hannah Simone in Not Dead Yet, an American sitcom based on Confessions of a 40-something Blank Up by Alexander Potter. In it, Lauren plays Lexi Rhodes, the boss and the editor-in-chief of the so-called Independent. She's the nemesis of Gina Rodriguez's character, Nell Serrano, a journalist recovering from her life falling apart. And the show premiered on February 8th, 2023, but unfortunately, after two seasons and 23 episodes, it was canceled in May 2024. And what few fans knew, though, is that during this time, Lauren was working on a passion project, and she was about to go all in on this dream. Amid her growing success, Lauren was quietly thinking of pursuing a new path that was very important to her, music. She had received her first guitar at 13 years old and used it to write her first songs. And as a teen, she had dreams of being a rock star and even forced her high school assemblies to listen to her songs. She never put that guitar down.
9: But even when I went into the Second City, I was always kind of the girl with the guitar. I had a comedy song in, I think, every main stage review I ever did. It was always a part of what I did. And throughout, you know, working in TV in the States too, at the end of like a long day on Superstore, I would come home and write songs on my guitar in my living room.
0: As her 40th birthday approached, she said music called to her again. So she hired a local Los Angeles band, made merchandise, even did a cover shoot in the style of Rolling Stone magazine for posters. All that was left to do was perform a concert. She said, I invited all my friends and family and basically forced them to watch me play musician for the night, and it was the greatest night of my life. Without exaggeration, I never felt that alive.
9: But I think with playing live music, it's kind of like this energy exchange. I feel like we're kind of creating the show together, if that makes any sense. So like when there's an audience that's standing and cheering and singing along and moving, that is as much of a part of this show being alive as it is my performance. So I think for me, I find it really gratifying playing live music.
0: As it turned out, one of the band members was also a music producer, and their collaboration led to the release of her first single in 2023, Now I Know. That was followed by the singles Umbrella and Sad This Christmas. Her music career began to pick up steam as she performed on the Kelly Clarkson Show, at the iconic Viper Room and Whiskey A Go-Go in Los Angeles, as well as the Phoenix Concert Theater in Toronto. In September 2025, she released her first album, Call Me When You Get This, which she says she wrote during a very difficult time in her life.
9: I wrote it over the course of a year, going through kind of a challenging breakup, probably the most challenging breakup I've ever been through. And it was such an amazing kind of outlet for me to get to process my grief through writing songs. The music style is kind of like early 2000s pop punk, kind of a nostalgic feel.
0: Lauren described the song Cool Story Bro as the letter you write to your ex that you never intend to send when you're at your most petty and mean. The music video of the song features cameos from her Superstore castmates, including Ben Feldman, Mark McKinney, and Colton Dunn. And Ear Milk magazine said the album was a battle cry and diary that felt like the opening of what was to come from a great emerging artist. In 2026, Lauren will be touring Canada to promote her album. This episode was written by myself, Craig Baird, and my executive producer, Dila Velasquez. Audio production by Rosalind Kufor and Rob Johnston. 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
10: From the National Newsroom of the Canadian Press, I'm Lisa Laporte. A fast-moving wildfire in British Columbia's Okanagan has destroyed homes, trapped residents, and forced more than 20,000 people to flee. On Saturday, Premier David Eby announced a provincial state of emergency, saying the new blaze in Summerland and Peachland on the shores of Okanagan Lake was like, quote, a bomb going off as it roared east. RCMP are investigating a possible fatality connected to the fire. More than 100 wildfires are burning across BC, with nearly half of them listed as out of control. Safe at an evacuation center later in Penticton, Boulay described the scene as her family fled.
11: It looked like doomsday. It really did. It was just, by the time that we were getting out, it was smoke covered in our house, like you couldn't see. And just a ridge, the ridge of fire just like coming towards you. There's no words to express that, the fear.
10: Boulay praised the people at the evacuation center, saying support staff have been handing out bottled water and snacks, while food trucks have offered free meals. The World Health Organization says Canada has half as many measles cases as the U.S., despite having a population that's about one-tenth the size of its neighbor.
12: The WHO says measles cases across the Americas have more than tripled compared to all of last year. More than 47,000 cases have been confirmed as of July 18th. That includes 2,260 in the U.S. and 1,107 here in Canada. The disease has also killed 45 people across the region, largely in Guatemala and Mexico. The organization is calling for an increase in vaccinations, surveillance, and emergency response times, noting that every outbreak exposes immunity gaps. Roughly 186,000 cases have been reported worldwide. That's a 12% increase compared with the same period last year. Rob Westgate, The Canadian Press.
10: Oman says talks to manage the Strait of Hormuz with Iran have been ongoing this weekend, but the U.S. isn't part of any of the discussions. The talks come as Tehran made new demands on the U.S., one of which was correcting its behavior before the strait can reopen. They're also seeking the lifting of a naval blockade of Iranian ports and the withdrawal of the U.S. military from the region. And Whitney Houston's legacy continues to shine with a new album called Whitney. Released Friday, it compiles Houston's 11 Billboard Hot 100 number one singles. It's part of ongoing birthday celebrations in honor of the late singer. This is the Canadian Press. In sports, a tough loss for the Tiger Cats as Hamilton fell 27-20 to the BC Lions in Vancouver Friday night in CFL action. Head coach Scott Milanovic says the Ticats offense had some good moments despite the final result.
13: Hit a wall in the third quarter, a couple of mistakes, a couple of busts. They weren't letting us run the ball. We're going to be better.
10: Elsewhere in the CFL, the Montreal Alouettes beat the Edmonton Elks 48-30. In Major League Baseball action, the Toronto Blue Jays beat the Philadelphia Phillies 7-5. It took 11 innings to do it. Canada whipped the U.S. 8-1 Saturday to win the Hlinka Gretzky Cup in Edmonton, and a major upset at the National Bank Open in Toronto as number one Aryna Sabalenka was ousted by 16th seed Ekaterina Alexandrova. From the Canadian Press, I'm Lisa Laporte.
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0: Show.
1: I'm back. I was gone on an extra long weekend. I had Friday off. The long weekend of Monday gave me a super 4-day long weekend, and I'm back refreshed and energized and ready to take on this short week. I hope everybody had a lovely long weekend. Amy? Yes. Intrepid?
2: Amy didn't realize she had a long weekend.
3: I did not. I thought I was supposed to come to work yesterday.
2: Did you? No, she texted me in the morning.
1: That's so funny. That's so
2: funny.
1: She
2: goes, oh, I'm going to be a bit late today. And I said,
1: be as late as you like.
2: Well, no, I actually said to her, don't bother coming in. And she was like, she started to freak out.
3: Did I lose my job?
1: That's awesome.
2: But no, I could have gone on way longer than that.
1: No, but that was actually the perfect thing to write. Well done.
2: Yeah.
1: And you kind of deserve it if you didn't know this stuff. Joy, did you have a good weekend?
4: Oh, it was an amazing one.
1: Yeah?
4: Went to the East Coast for the entire weekend.
1: Good for you.
4: Yeah.
1: Awesome. Well, we'll talk about that in a little bit. But a lot of people were worried that their travel plans over the course of this week would be disrupted because WestJet was signaling, or the employees were signaling that they were going to strike, and they did strike for an entire day, but just one day, about 600 flights, 250,000 travelers were impacted by cancellations and delays, but the ripple effects are still being felt, Intrepid.
2: And they will be felt for a little while. So yeah, we'll talk about that in a bit, but it could have been terrible. Off.
1: But it shows you how one day's worth of disruption leads to at least a week, maybe even more, of cleanup. And so we'll be talking about that over the course of today. But the long weekend was I had so much
3: Where'd
1: fun.
3: Where'd you go?
1: I went to my friend's cottage, and I don't know how you guys feel when you stay with other people. It was us, but there were like 12 of us, over 12 of us at the cottage for the weekend. The way I like to do things is I like to show my value to the group as early as possible. So I get up early, I clean the kitchen, I cook breakfast for everyone, I serve breakfast for everyone, then I do the dishes, then I clean the kitchen. And what I've established is the high watermark for guest performance and behavior before 9 a.m.
2: That sounds like New Guy prison rules.
3: And yeah, no. Do you do this every time you go away? So
1: If it's an option, sometimes it's not an option. If it's an option, that's what I do. Because you know what happens after that? Everyone spends the rest of the day trying to meet the level of performance that I have offered, and I don't have to do anything for the rest of the day.
3: I'd just sit on the dock for the whole day, no matter what.
1: Because I want to get invited back, Amy.
3: Right.
1: See, that's the thing. Right. I want them to say, can't do this again without Ben. We ate so well. And so that's what I did.
3: Well, who made dinner then?
1: Our host hired a chef to cook for all of us.
3: Oh.
1: Yeah.
2: Oh, fancy.
1: But
2: pants.
1: If you think that I stood up and cleared the table, I did not.
3: No.
1: Because I had already done that in the morning. Once breakfast is done,
3: I'm popping
1: a bottle of rosé.
3: I feel like breakfast is easy because not all people eat breakfast. It's like, but not everyone's up at the same time.
1: I had that ready. I knew how to do it. I did it in shifts.
2: You said you popped a bottle of rosé. You didn't say you poured a glass.
1: Popped a bottle.
2: There's a difference there.
1: Yeah, I popped a bottle of rosé.
2: That's it. I just had the bottle.
1: Walking around with it under my arm for the rest of the day.
2: See, that's gangster.
1: Thank you.
2: There you go.
1: And I heard that you slept in.
2: Oh, God, did I ever. Well, hey, my daughter went on a... She went on a sleepover.
1: Changes the whole dynamic.
2: Oh, my God.
1: It?
2: It's just like, the house is so quiet.
1: You heard it. Yeah.
2: Oh, it's great. It's like, it's I can do what I want, sort of.
1: And what did you want?
2: Just
3: what did you do?
1: What did you do?
2: Just quiet solitude. Enjoyed myself with that.
3: Without his socks and shoes on.
1: Or
3: just
1: anything else, possibly. Who knows?
2: Yeah.
1: Who knows?
2: Yeah, nothing else on.
1: I wasn't there. I don't judge.
2: No. I took dog for nice long walks and stuff. I had some kids in the neighborhood who go around on those scooters at 100 miles an hour, like screaming around and stuff. One of them, I was walking the dog across the street, and this kid came. He went one way. Then he turned around quickly, and he ended up in front of me. I stopped, and I was like, okay. He didn't realize that I was there, I guess, or he was in his own world. And I just put my arm out as in like, here, move ahead, go on, you can go. And he went by, and then he turned, and he was looking, and then he started mouthing off to me.
1: Why?
3: What?
2: Because he's an idiot. Because he started mouthing off. He was like, he goes, hey, man, beware. Somebody's going to be going in front of you and stuff, and they'll cut you. Don't cut in front of you. And I was like, excuse me?
3: Did you punch him?
2: No, I walked back over to his side of the street, and I had a stern talking to with the kid that's, you know, I don't know, 14.
1: Hey, Liam.
2: Something like that. And I was like, you know, you might want to try being a little bit more polite. Do you want to go get your dad?
1: And?
2: And he was just like big wide-eyed. He was not aware. I was like, Here's a life lesson for you. Don't mouth off to somebody who's three times your size.
1: Well, it's sort of like, it reminds me of those four young boys that I admitted on radio that I was willing to and looking forward to murdering in cold blood at the movie theater. Turns out I didn't have to push things that far.
2: That's it.
1: But yes, every now and then a stern talking to a kid who's possibly hasn't been properly parented is required. If the parent is around, I'll talk directly to the parent. Yeah. But if the parent isn't there, I'm going to tell that kid that he's...
2: Exactly what happened.
1: He's an asshat.
2: And I came home. My wife's like, are you kidding me?
1: Yeah. Hey, you know who had a very good weekend was the president of the United States because he just keeps winning when it comes to golf. He was at the Bedminster Club Championship.
2: Which he owns.
1: He owns. And he won. And he told the world.
3: He played golf?
1: Yes. He won this with a score of 70.
2: What do you mean? He plays golf more than any president in history.
1: He's so honored in that. Unlike the rest of the field, I'm given very little time to practice because I'm focused on many other things. It's called talent, and I have it, and they don't.
2: That's the best.
1: President Donald J. Trump.
2: Nobody trolls like him.
1: Seriously. But there's so many things going on. Like, we know that he is the master of, like, saying something so you don't pay attention to something else, right? But we also know that he loves flattery and he loves being the smartest and the best in the room. And so I don't know what to make of it. I don't know whether this is him being exceptionally self-aware and he's joking with us. It's called talent and I have it and they don't. I don't know whether he truly believes that or whether he's playing the role of Donald Trump that we all believe he is. Or he's trying to distract from like, I don't know, the negotiations in Iran. Yeah. I don't know which one it is. All we know is there are stories out there of how much he cheats at golf. and Intrepid, what's the story about, like, what do they call him?
2: Pelé. Pelé is one of the greatest soccer players in history from Brazil. And because he kicks the ball so often in the rough, he kicks it out on the fairway and stuff, the caddies at one of his, at Wingfoot, which is a legendary course, they nicknamed him Pelé.
1: And tell me the other story about when he buys a new course.
2: And when he buys a new course, and the guy owns a lot of courses, he goes out and he declares, he says, oh, we got the club championship. But he declares it open, but he's the only one in it. So it's when he goes out, he plays a single round, so then nobody else is playing with him. So he wins, and he gets his name on the trophy. He's the first name on the trophy.
1: It's kind of cool.
3: That's amazing.
1: When we were getting to know him as a politician, this stuff was so weird, right? I don't know that this stuff matters.
2: This might bug people. This actually might bug. They'll be like, oh, he's there. But I find this... This is just hilarious.
1: Well, because like when Bill Maher from HBO met with him and had dinner with him, Bill Maher was surprised with how self-aware he was and how able he was to take a joke at his own expense. And like he knew what people said about him. Mm-hmm. So like again, I'm not suggesting that he is some like otherworldly genius, but it does make me wonder. He's a hell of a marketer.
3: Yeah, and
1: he's a hell of a promoter.
2: Bill Maher brought a list. He had this incredible list of the top, I don't know, maybe 100 horrible insults that Donald Trump had ever said to people. Just the worst thing. I forget it was maybe 20, 50, 100, whatever it was. It could be 1,000, really.
1: Yeah.
2: And Trump signed it. Come on.
1: And I know, like, everyone says he's got thin skin, but he also knows what people say about, like, it's, he's fascinating. And I say that clinically, it's not a judgment.
2: Clinically, you're right. That's actually a good way to put it. Clinically, he's fascinating.
3: He absolutely knows what everyone thinks about him because he's obsessed with himself, but he doesn't care because he has delusions of grandeur.
1: Oh, but.

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16: 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That is the radio edit, so I don't want to hear anybody complaining they heard a four-letter word, because you didn't. But yeah, a few years ago, that actually, it was more than that. I wonder when the song

0: come out. I think it was over 10 years ago. I can't tell
1: if there were swear words in there.
0: I know there weren't any swear words in there. We chose deliberately the radio edit. Back in the day, people would sing proudly about being Canadian. It feels like that happens less and less. And a new study is bearing out that 64% of Canadians say they are more attached to their ancestry than they are to Canada. The attachment to Canada peaks in Atlantic Canada at 92%, BC and the Prairies 88%. The lowest is in Quebec at 73%.
1: But the contrast, though, is that 82% say they're attached to Canada.
0: Yeah.
1: That's not incredibly attached. It's still, though, more attached to Canada than to their ancestry, but the numbers are very close.
0: Well, look, we've talked about it a lot on this show, and we actually want to hear from you. Give us a call. Let's have a conversation here at 416-870-6400 or 1-888-225-TALK. Tell us, are you proud of being Canadian? Do you have dueling loyalties? You know, we talked about it with FIFA. When FIFA was happening, if you are from a country whose ancestors were in FIFA, did you cheer for Canada or did you cheer for the old country? And how do you feel, and how do you reconcile being Canadian when a lot of people believe that being Canadian means keeping one foot in the old country, I guess, is a way of saying it. It's hard to say in one sentence, right? But I personally believe that what we have here is an alchemy that is hard to define, but you know it when you see it, and you know what it means to be Canadian by how you feel about this country and what we do for each other and what we do with each other. And, to simply define Canada as not American is not good enough, as far as I'm concerned. Anybody who tells you that being Canadian means we're not American, stop the conversation. End the conversation there, because they haven't thought about it enough. And they are they think that anti-Americanism is patriotism. Some people define their definition of Canada by our history, others by our culture, others by our geography, others by government policy. I think all of it is fair and all of it is valid. I think it's for each person, it is a little bit different. For me, it absolutely has to do with our history, which is why I think I push back so much on those who try to either rewrite it, ignore it, marginalize it, or reinterpret it, because you're trying to tell me that my conception of being Canadian is invalid. And that, to me, is a shame, because our history is and should be something we share. But when we spent 10 years where our government was actively denying that history, or rewriting it, or interpreting it in the negative, interpreting what should be viewed as accomplishments as hard-earned rights and hard-earned values that we built together. It turns out that's all a product of white supremacy. That to me is an affront to my notion of what my patriotism means. Ian, welcome to the show, and happy Tuesday. Hello.
2: One large black, please.
0: Hello.
2: Hello.
0: Were you just ordering a coffee?
2: I was, yeah. Mr. Ben.
0: Trying to multitask.
2: You want one, Ben?
0: Trying to multitask whilst talking to Ben Mulrooney on the Ben Mulrooney Show.
2: I didn't think you would get me on that quickly. The Mulrooneys are so efficient.
0: Normally, we're quite long-winded. Anyway, go on, my friend.
2: Well, I identify as a Scottish person. I grew up Scottish Presbyterian in Canada, but I'm pretty kind of ashamed, to be honest with you. We're one of the ethnic groups that built this country strongly. We built a lot of things in this world.
0: Hey, you gave us Sir John A. You gave us Sir John A, and I thank you.
2: Exactly, you know.
0: But you wave the Canadian flag.
2: Do I wave the Canadian flag?
0: Yeah, I mean, either metaphorically or physically.
2: I used to wave it a lot more proudly, I'll be honest with you. I put it this way. The flags that are on my car right now are the St. Andrews flags of Scotland.
0: Okay.
2: I still haven't taken them off since the World Cup. I'm a total pain in the ass, but I can see my car from a parking lot. That's why I keep them on. as far as I teach Canadian history, mm-hmm. so I'm very, very proud of people like your father and even a few people after your father. But this country, we've let it slide, and we do have a lot to be proud of, and for some reason we're very apologetic and we shouldn't be.
0: Yeah, well, listen, if you in fact see it things, I think we probably see things more or less the same way, that we have been on a controlled a plummet, if you will, but all the more reason to fight for it proudly. Ian, thank you very much. You enjoy that coffee. And before I get to Dennis, I'll say this. I was listening to an American podcast, and the guest was a Democrat named Matthew Iglesias. He's a founder of Vox Media. And he says, as a moderate Democrat, what he wants in the United States is for public school to be more active in teaching stories of American history that make people proud. And the one of the reasons that he said that, and I will echo this for Canada, is if you make your entire history about all the things you should be ashamed of, then you're essentially asking people to default to the to a lower case of being Canadian or American, as opposed to an upper case. If everything is bad, then when something bad happens, it doesn't raise your alarm and doesn't raise your game to want to fix that thing, because it's all par for the course. If you talk about Canada being a great place, whether it's naive or not, then when something bad happens, it runs against the narrative in your mind, in your heart, in your soul, and you want to fix it. And I subscribe to that. Dennis, welcome to the show.
3: Hello.
0: Hi.
3: Thanks for allowing me to be on your show. My name is Dennis. I'm originally from Ukraine. I've been here for over 20 years, and I consider myself a Canadian with proud Ukrainian heritage. But I for sure put Canada first when it comes to politics, when it comes to cultural events. So it's a great question you're asking today on the radio.
0: And was there a moment when you realized that Canada was first in your heart? Was there an event that made you realize that?
3: I made a decision to move to Canada. So I made the decision before I came here that if I'm deciding to immigrate and I'm deciding to be in another country, that country is a priority for me.
0: Well, Dennis, thank you very much for helping build this country. I know that you sound like a net positive for us as a nation. We're lucky to have you. Thank you very much. One more call we got time for. Let's welcome Rennie to the conversation.
4: Hey, Ben, how are you? Great topic.
0: Thank you.
4: So I always considered myself a Canadian of Israeli heritage. We came here when I was very young, and three of us have served in the armed forces and built businesses and hired people and career paths for people and so on and so forth. Was very, very proud to be Canadian. You know, they let us come to a country that at the time was Christian, and you said the Lord's Prayer in school, but now I feel that my loyalties are tested, and it's purely because of the direction that the country is taking.
0: Well, let me tell you, Rennie, my dad, when somebody kept talking about Donald Trump trying to destroy America, he always said something which I'll echo now, that he said, I am far more bullish on the American Republic than on any one person's attempt to destroy it. And I'll say the same thing. I am just as proud and bullish on Canada today than I am despite what I feel people either actively or inadvertently trying to weaken it. But it requires us to redouble our patriotism and our love for this country to fight for it. Thank you very much, Rennie, and thank you for your service. All right, we're going to take a quick break. When we come back, our good friend Carmi Levy is here because some changes may be coming to Canadian content. Are we going to have less Canadian content on our televisions? Well, we'll discuss it next.
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1: Well, it's always nice when you can turn on your TV and watch a show that reflects back the culture that you're living in, right? Canadian content on TV has always been important. I think Canadians get really proud when their content gets exported around the world. Think Schitt's Creek, most recently Heated Rivalry. Like these things make the heart swell in Canadians when what we're putting out there is picked up by the world. But over the course of our history, it has required government convincing of either broadcasters, producers, and now streamers to do that very thing. And it looks like those rules are changing. To figure out what exactly that means, and other stories, we're joined by Bon Vivant and tech journalist Carmi Levy. Carmi, welcome to the show.
2: Hi, Ben. So great to be with you.
1: Okay, so talk to me about the status quo and what's changing.
2: So, I mean, this is interesting. So the Online Streaming Act has been around for a few years. It became law in 2023. And, you know, the goal there was to ensure that streaming companies are subject to the same rules around contributing back into Canada's entertainment cultural industries as traditional broadcasters and other producers have been. So that, you know, if you benefit from being part of the Canadian market, you know, in their case, they're generating subscription revenues from Canadian subscribers, then you should kind of pay back into it. You know, it's kind of fair. It balances it off. So the goal was to force them to pay a certain amount per year. And the CRTC dictated originally in 2024 that they pay 5% of their Canadian revenues back into funds that would support Canadian production. And then last year they raised that to 15%. And of course, they've been in court ever since, because if you're a Netflix or an Apple TV Plus or a Disney Plus, you don't exactly want to pay what you've been getting for free all along. So now the federal government, you know, the world has changed. We are in the middle of a fraught trade war with Washington. And hardly a day goes by that you don't log into Truth Social and see the president railing against some other irritant or annoyance that Canada has done. And unfortunately, our pushing back against these tech companies has been deemed an annoyance. And so the federal government, the prediction here is there's a report of the federal government filing a brief in court essentially saying that they're going to eliminate the financial contribution requirement for streamers. So the CRTC said they would have to pay. Well, now the federal government overruling the CRTC and saying, guess what? They're not going to have to pay. Instead, we're going to set up a fund, $600 million a year from the federal government to help the industry fund productions here in Canada. So basically saying it isn't up to the tech industry to provide the funding. It's up to the Canadian taxpayer.
1: Okay, so the Canadian taxpayer is on the hook for this. And you could view it as an investment. Obviously, there's a lot of jobs in Canada that depend on those sorts of things. So I'm not going to judge it one way or the other till I learn more about it. But so there's a fund, and producers can dip into it to help defray costs, I guess, for Canadian content. But eventually, does that money come back to the government? I mean, is it like an investment fund, or is this just a straight expense? Do we know yet? Because I'm hearing that the broadcasters are saying the message keeps changing, so it seems like a moving target.
2: It is a moving target. I think really the initial goal here is the federal government wants to take pressure off of the trade negotiations, essentially remove that from the table, and then it'll sort of figure out the details afterward. That's probably why Ottawa is holding its cards so close to its vest. But, you know, I think we all appreciate that with shows like Schitt's Creek and Heated Rivalry, it isn't that tough of a sell to fund Canadian productions anymore. This isn't money going into a giant pit and never coming back. These are investments that can result in global viral content that can be incredibly good for Canada's industry, because now everyone wants to invest here because maybe they'll have the next Heated Rivalry or Schitt's Creek. And so
1: I agree to a point, Carmi. I mean, like that. Yeah. Those are two examples of the over the course of 15 years, and there are a lot of other kicks in at the can that don't pay off to that extent. Not to say that every single show has to be a global phenomenon. I'm not suggesting that at all. What I do agree with you on is the fact that the CRTC absolutely made Mark Carney's job harder by coming out with this over the top, the demand of U.S. streamers at a time where Donald Trump was paying attention to everything. In normal times, that sort of conversation would have been between our government and the streamers, and the U.S. government would not have paid attention. Now they're paying attention to everything. So I agree with you. This is probably a way to just turn down the volume and have Donald Trump be able to look elsewhere while we do our best to get a deal with this guy and not make our cultural content be anything worthy of his attention, because he doesn't even get it anyway.
2: Yeah, and in the meantime, sort of while we're in this limbo state, at least the industry gets some kind of interim level of funding so that it can afford to keep the lights on until we have the opportunity to, you know, till the context around us changes where we can have proper negotiations with these platforms. So it buys them a little bit of time, and it ensures that, you know, Canadian productions and their sources of funding don't dry up in the near term.
1: Carmi, how do you square this following circle? We've got only 14% of skilled trades, first responders, and Canadian business writ large, between 14 and 17% of Canadian businesses, depending on their size, are using AI in furtherance of their corporate goals. But Canadian workers are using it at a higher clip, almost like about 1 in 3. So how is it the workers are using AI, but the businesses themselves haven't put into practice workflows for those workers?
2: Because I think a lot of businesses are still trying to figure it out for themselves, and they haven't come up with proper frameworks for how to deploy AI in their workplace. And these are numbers from Statistics Canada's labor force survey that shows that, you know, over half of Canadians or over a third of Canadians have used generative AI tools, and they continue, those numbers continue to go up in the workplace. But I think a lot of workers are sitting at their desks. They're not being given direct guidance or support or resources from their bosses.
1: So they're doing it themselves.
2: And instead, exactly. They're just logging into ChatGPT, downloading the apps, using the services on their own. You know, we call this end user computing or guerrilla IT, where, you know, they just roll up their sleeves and make it happen on their own. And if their boss happens to find out and if they're happy about it, great. If they're not, well, we have to get our jobs done anyway. So let's have a conversation.
1: I had the Minister of AI, Evan Solomon, sitting opposite me right in the chair I'm looking at right now, just last week. And we talked about those numbers. And, you know, we talked about, you know, building the plane while you're flying the plane, which is sort of what he's doing, creating a ministry out of thin air. And I asked him about that issue. Like, it feels like you've got, on one hand, this need for a strategy and a way to incentivize companies to adopt AI so that we can keep up with the changing world. You also don't want to be lapped in terms of productivity by other countries that are adopting it faster. And on the other hand, you've got this grassroots adoption by the workers themselves. But what you're lacking is it the confidence? Is it the courage? Is it the knowledge of the businesses themselves to take that leap?
2: I think it's fear of making that mistake. I mean, AI is so closely associated, both as a technology and a brand, with catastrophic outcomes. We constantly see headlines that, you know, illustrate just what happens when AI goes off the rails. And I think a lot of companies are afraid of the liabilities of doing the wrong thing. So they end up with this sort of form of inertia, and they don't adopt it wholeheartedly. They don't want to be the first one on their block to make that big mistake. Minister Solomon would have talked to, the AI for All national AI strategy that was just unveiled last month, and its focus was adoption, getting those resources out there so that businesses don't have to come up with the best practices and the training resources themselves, but tap into what the government is doing for. That's hopefully that this, you know, adoption and the provision of funding for that adoption and national training moves us in that direction. But the technology is racing ahead so quickly, and we are still lagging. We still don't have a law in place. Ottawa's got to move faster. And quite frankly, companies have to move faster to push their elected officials to give them what they need to do better.
1: All right, Carmi Levy, we're going to take a break. Don't go anywhere, because when we come back, we're going to talk about a social media platform that is considering, they think that they can get you to buy early access to their posts for up to $100,000 a month.
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1: Welcome back. And I'm sure a lot of you listening and watching on YouTube who are users of Twitter and then became X under Elon Musk noticed that a whole bunch of stuff that you used to get for free, he was charging for, right? The little blue seal, the verified. He took that away. You had to pay for that. And you could post longer format tweets if you were verified, and you start taking stuff away. And I just fundamentally refuse to pay. I just do. But some do. A lot do, I'm sure. And I think a lot of social media platforms are looking to monetize things that they probably used to give away for free. Well, Carmi Levy returns and continues with this conversation because I have never heard of what Donald Trump's Truth Social is trying to do right now.
2: Yeah, they're calling it Truth API. And API is a nerdy term. It stands for Application Programming Interface. Basically, it's a way for businesses to have what they like to call a direct license real-time feed of a platform's most market-moving truths. Truths are the equivalent of tweets on this platform. We'll leave the discussion of the irony forever for another time. But basically what it is you pay up to $100,000 per month. Yeah, that is the number. And in exchange, you get early access to posts from some of the most influential people on the Truth Social platform. Of course, Donald Trump is really the only one that anyone follows on that
1: right.
2: platform because that's what he uses to share his, you know, his worldview. That's his megaphone. But, you know, the goal here, and this is little short of a grift, it's if you want, and we've seen this before, Donald Trump posts on Truth Social and the markets move one way or the other.
1: Yeah.
2: And of course, he's part of that. So what this does, it gives you, for your 100 grand a month, early access to those. You can make your bets on the stock market or any other market, cryptocurrency, whatever, before everyone else has a chance to make your money, and you'll earn more than $100,000 in return. That's essentially what this is, and they're not even hiding it. They're including the wording right in the marketing copy, making it very clear this is, you know, an opportunity to get ahead of the market before everyone else does.
1: And look, some people have been likening it to a Bloomberg terminal in the financial world, right? Like, big mm-hmm. banks buy these Bloomberg terminals, and these are direct links to all the information that brokers would need, for example, and it costs a heck of a lot per terminal. But the information that the president puts out there is supposedly coming from the voice of the man representing all of the people. And so gatekeeping it for only those who can afford it seems anathema to the mission of the president. And there's no way that this is going to survive an inevitable court challenge. I can't believe it because public good or bad comes from the words that come out of the president's mouth. And I can't see this. I can't see this standing.
2: Yeah, I mean, legally, I hope it doesn't. But Lord knows, we've seen so many other things during his both first and now second term. That shouldn't be, but are, because the courts simply can't keep up. And, you know, Trump media is a money-losing proposition. Their stock is down 70% since he took office the second time. They don't release user numbers because they're probably really
1: yeah.
2: low. And they're trying to make money. And so they do have a revenue stream from advertising. They're trying to add subscriptions, very expensive subscriptions, to that to hopefully salvage this business. I think it's odious. It's dirty. It's an unabashed grift, but at the same time, it's aligned with the brand of the man in the office and everything else that he's done since taking that office. And this is just a continuation of the same. There will doubtless be takers who seem to think that, you know, hey, if this is an opportunity for us to get ahead of the market, we will. But for everyone else, we're just watching larceny to play out on a very large scale.
1: But I'm trying to play it out. Let's live in a world where we take them at their word and that there are a number of very influential people that are posting Truth Socials, right? If I'm those mm-hmm. people, I hope to God I'm seeing a chunk of that $100,000 a month.
2: Yeah, and of course, well, again, looking at sort of how they've structured their cryptocurrency deals as well, the benefits tend to flow directly to the top 1%, the earliest investors, and everyone else gets peanuts.
1: So
2: I would expect the same thing to play out here. And so if you're one of those likely to pay $100,000 per month, you're probably already one of those 1%ers who are in Mr. Trump's orbit and will benefit from his largesse in this way, which, again, odious to the rest of us. But, you know, that is their worldview, and that seems to be the way they like to do business.
1: Michael Scott is one of the greatest characters in the history of American television on The Office. And one day he found himself in his PT Cruiser sitting next to Dwight Schrute, his right-hand man, and they were at a fork in a road. And the GPS told them to do something that Dwight told him don't do. But Michael Scott listened to the computer.
19: Make a right turn.
20: Wait. No. It means bear right.
21: No,
20: up there.
21: It said right. It said take a right.
20: No. Look, it means go up to the right, bear right over the bridge, and hook up with 307.
19: Make a right.
3: Maybe it's
19: turn.
3: A shortcut, Dwight. It said go to the right.
21: It can't mean that. There's a lake right there.
22: I think it knows where it is going.
21: This is the
22: lake.
21: The
22: machine knows.
21: This is the lake.
22: Stop yelling at me.
21: No, it's
22: stop
21: not yelling. Yelling. There's no road here.
1: And they end up in a lake. And that is not far off from our final story today about three teens who decided to use Google Maps when they were on a 12-hour mountain trail and things went awry.
2: Yeah, so two 17-year-olds and an 18-year-old, all male. They printed out a Google
1: Why
2: Map.
1: Why does that matter that they're all male, Carmi Levy?
2: Well, you know, silly teenage voice. So they go to Google Maps, they print out a map that says, hey, here's this hike, and it'll take you 5 hours to do. This despite the fact that Google, time and again, says, do not use Google Maps for hiking. That's not what it's for. Great for on-road, but even then, to a point, don't always follow the blue line. But in this case, they that was their version of truth. Well, 12 hours later, they were still hiking. One of them fell, hurt himself, and had to be pulled out by a helicopter. The other two were rescued as well. Thankfully, they will all do okay, but a very expensive lesson for these three. It's and this keeps happening. The rescuers in BC, where this happened, they say this has happened a number of times in recent years. I keep seeing reports from all across the U.S., sort of hiking territories, right? Like, so Utah, Colorado, Northern yeah. California, all these places where people just, they believe in Google Maps, despite the fact that the company says, stop using it for this purpose. Download a hiking app,
1: yeah.
2: download a real map, speak to a hiker, learn from their experience, because it doesn't have the data required to really understand what's going on in there. It doesn't have the gradients, the hills, the actual physical obstacles. So it might say 5 hours, but you're missing a whole lot of other information that can very easily get you into trouble.
1: Like when I heard that Google was embarking on mapping the entire world, I thought this is going to take forever. And yet, at least in the world that I navigate, they have done just that, as have a number of other companies, and they've done a great job. But to expect that mapping of the world would include every backwoods trail is naive to the point of being dangerous.
2: Yeah, big difference between the built world and the natural world. And every time, and I'd say I'm not much of a hiker, but I do go out into the woods every once in a while, and just and I have, I will use apps. I'll speak to people who have hiked the area to better understand where those paths are, because I've pulled up Google Maps just for funsies.
1: Yeah.
2: And I realized that it can actually show paths that aren't there. It can lead me to places that could probably get me into serious trouble. And I'm not even that far from the city. So, imagine if you're out, in the mountains of BC, in the Rockies or whatever, this can get you killed if you're not careful. And so, word to the wise, use a proper app, use the proper resources. This is not designed for it.
1: Don't be, as the French would say, a Dumas.
2: No.
1: Yeah. My friend Carmi Levy, thank you very much.
2: Appreciate it, Ben. Thanks.
1: And remember, you can find us on YouTube. We upload interviews and content all the time. And while you're there, be an active member of our community. Watch and subscribe so we can grow that channel. All right. When we come back, we're going to dig in a little bit more to recovery phase day one of what happened at WestJet, because one day's worth of strike has led to, it's going to be weeks before they can put the genie back in the bottle. Don't go anywhere. This is the Ben Mulrooney Show.

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15: From the National Newsroom of the Canadian Press, I'm Lisa Laporte. The British Columbia government has declared a provincial state of emergency after a ferocious wildfire forced 20,000 people out of two communities along Okanagan Lake. Emergency Information Officer Eric Thompson with the Regional District of Okanagan-Similkameen says it was one of the quickest moving, fastest growing wildfires in the area had ever seen.
16: So specifics on damages and dates of return home and access and those types of things will be coming, but it's not available right now because the assessments are still being done.
15: Meantime, BC RCMP say they're investigating a possible fatality in the massive fire near Summerland. They say officers and the BC Coroner's Service are working on confirmation, but the probe is being hampered by hazardous conditions in the area. In a statement, Mounties say a resident of Meadow Valley, west of Summerland, reported the possible death. Thousands of people flooded Danforth Avenue in Toronto on the second day of a popular street food festival in the city's Greektown neighborhood amid enhanced security measures. Some festival goers admitted mixed feelings about the taste of Danforth's safety after last month's deadly shooting at the Salsa on St. Clair. Two 18-year-olds have since been charged with first-degree murder. There's new rhetoric as the U.S. and other parts of the world see higher fuel prices because of the crisis in the Strait of Hormuz. ABC News foreign correspondent Marcus Moore tells us what Iran wants in return for reopening the international shipping channel.
17: An official saying in the effort to reopen the Strait of Hormuz that Iran is very close to a deal with Oman that would secure navigation through the strait, but that any deal is contingent on the U.S., saying that the strait will not reopen unless the U.S., quote, corrects its behavior. Iranians have also reiterated demands for the U.S. to lift its naval blockade on Iranian ships and ports, as well as calling on the U.S. and its allies to halt any attacks on Iranian proxies across the region.
15: That was ABC's Marcus Moore. And a treasure is what he calls it. ABC's Sherry Preston has more on a man from Long Beach, California, who got a long-lost message from the past this week.
18: This was, to me, almost a postcard from heaven.
19: Bob Shepard was shocked when he opened his mailbox last week and found a weathered postcard from Copenhagen, Denmark. It had been sent by his parents while on vacation 26 years ago and read,
18: "Flying in, we saw lots of water and green, green land everywhere. Love, M&D, from Mom and Dad."
19: Bob's father died 6 years ago and his mother died 4 years ago. The explanation from his carrier is the postcard likely fell behind something in the post office and stayed there for a quarter century. Once it was found, they sent it along. Sherry Preston, ABC News.
15: This is the Canadian Press. In sports, Nathan Lucas hit a two-run homer in the 11th inning, and the visiting Toronto Blue Jays outlasted the Philadelphia Phillies 7-5 in Major League Baseball action Saturday. In CFL action, the Montreal Alouettes beat the Edmonton Elks 48-30, while the BC Lions defeated the Hamilton Ticats 27-24. Iga Swiatek defeated Marta Kostyuk to reach the quarterfinals of the National Bank Open Women's Tennis Tournament in Toronto. Kostyuk was visibly frustrated at times during the match, something Swiatek says she sometimes notices in her opponents.
20: It is a little bit satisfying, you know, I gotta say. But most of the times I don't care because I want to continue doing my job.
15: Round of 16 play continues Sunday, featuring Canada's Leila Fernandez against Japan's Naomi Osaka. From the Canadian Press, I'm Lisa Laporte.
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0: If I've said it once, I've said it 1,000 times. We as a nation do not take the things seriously that need to be taken seriously. And Regan Watts, founder of Fratton Park and former senior aide to Jim Flaherty, joins me to talk about, oh, this one's a doozy, Regan. We're going to start with this big one. Welcome, by the way.
1: Nice to see you, Ben, though I do question having me on your panel to talk about serious topics. Nope. I'm not sure I'm quite there yet.
0: Yeah,
1: at least
0: there.
1: According to YouTube comments, but I'll do my best.
0: Look, if you didn't take, I'm talking to Canada here, if you didn't take issue with the chaos-riddled student visa program before, you probably will after we tell you about this Global News Stuart Bell exclusive, because this is a doozy. Wave upon wave of foreign students have pushed young Canadians out of the workforce, and they've contributed to our housing crisis. But now, a classified report reveals how India's Bishnoi gang, and we've talked about the Bishnoi gang before, have been using our student visa program to bring in wave after wave thousands of criminals to do crime across the nation, but like wherever they are. This is craziness, my friend.
1: Oh, I read the story as well, Ben, and I think, you know, it won't surprise anybody who goes to Global News and reads the story that, you know, organized crime found a weakness in the Canadian security apparatus and exploited it. You know, the economic impact on young people from the long national nightmare known as Justin Trudeau and his useless immigration minister, Sean Fraser, and the damage they did to the country, specifically to young people with respect to the abuse of the student visa program, is going to last for a very long time, and that should not be forgotten. But this is another element of what happens when you have people running the federal government who have absolutely no idea what they're doing. And so we saw in the story that, you know, some bad people from India who came to Canada on the pretense of education.
0: Yeah.
1: And lo and behold, these bad people, when they arrived in Vancouver, didn't turn into great students, but they went back to what they were best at, which was allegedly committing crimes. And it doesn't surprise me one bit.
0: So I want to read a line to you, and then I want to follow it up with something. So this is from the story. Between 2019 and 2023, and those were prime JT years, 4,000 Indian citizens who entered Canada on student permits were charged with 17,929 offenses, almost 18,000 offenses. So I went to Google and I said, I asked Google to estimate the cost to the taxpayer of the following statement. And it was between what I just read you. And this is what Google came back with an average cost per criminal case estimated conservatively at several thousand to tens of thousands of dollars, depending on the court tier and the processing of nearly 18,000 charges across 4,000 individuals. It runs well into the tens or hundreds of millions of dollars for municipal, provincial, and federal taxpayers. This is a cost we just invited in. It's almost as if we said, you know what, Regan, we don't have enough crime in Canada. We've solved crime, and we love a challenge. So let's give ourselves a new challenge.
1: Well, I look, there's a couple things that struck me with your statement there. The first is that, well, you know, they may not have been good people because they were committing crimes and charged with these crimes. We at least know they were productive. So yeah. Is there some way that we can turn this productivity into a positive? I'm not sure. But if they were so productive in such a short time frame in the crimes they committed or were alleged to have committed, surely we can be equally productive in the administration of justice, charge, try these people before the courts, and then if they are deemed to be guilty, deport them. I mean, that's the way this should be. If you come to this country as a guest and you commit a crime, guess what? You don't get to stay. And the rule of law absolutely should apply. And I don't care whether you're from India or any other country. If you are that productive in your ability to commit crime, we should be equally productive in our administration of justice and hopefully those who are guilty in the expulsion of these individuals from our wonderful country.
0: I don't have the numbers handy, but something tells me that these costs will not be offset by their tuition.
1: Or the taxes that they pay or not pay, because these are typically people who don't find themselves in the banking system. When cash is king, we know taxes are not collected, and this is a problem. And the downstream effect, Ben, is, of course, people who have been subject to crime, victims of crime, serious crimes that are bogged up in the court system because of backups, the number of cases, and, of course, that was prime COVID years, was incredible. And so there's not just a taxpayer issue here, but with the money we're spending and wasting on court courts because of these crimes, but also those who are impacted by crimes unrelated to this, who may not have their case heard, and for different reasons may find the case they were a victim of thrown out because of charter challenges or whatnot.
0: And some of these 4,000 criminals or Indian citizens who entered, who were charged, they're going to claim asylum. They're going to claim asylum. And what really makes me want to rip my hair out is we allowed this to happen. Like I said, we put a student visa program in place, and then we don't do the requisite legwork or fund it adequately to ensure the success of the program. And we've seen that time and time again over the course of Justin Trudeau's tenure, where they make this bold, big announcement about how this new program is going to solve a problem or create opportunity. And then they don't fund the program so that the goals can be achieved. In fact, in this case, the exact opposite happens. We don't bring in great students like we used to. We don't bring in the Joy Jeets over here. We bring in the criminals. We had the consul general from India saying, "We know who these people are. We know you're bringing in criminals. Why don't you talk to us? Because you're bringing in the wrong people."
1: Well, you will remember, Ben, that Justin Trudeau did not have the best of visits to India or the best of relationships with Prime Minister Modi. So, you know, it starts at the top and manifests its way down. But the other reality here is that Sean Fraser, who was in charge of this program and created an absolute mess, still finds himself sitting in the federal cabinet. And one has to wonder why.
0: Oh, well, yeah, he didn't have the greatest relations. But boy, did he have the greatest costumes. Were they not fabulous? How much with the silks? And everything was so tailored. It was the role of a lifetime, and he played it to perfection. Would you agree?
1: He did. He did.
0: All right. Well, listen, we got lots more stories to get to on the other side of this break, including what do we make of the fact that the United States is closing a single consulate in North America, and it happens to be in Canada? And also, what goes into Mark Carney picking his ambassador to China? That and so much more when Regan and I, what? We do? Okay. I just miscounted. I was ramping up to a perfect ending there, but whatevs. Let's keep going.
1: We were confused. So let's talk about Winnipeg, Ben. Why don't you set that up for us?
0: Yeah, so the consulate is closing there through efficiencies and for all sorts of reasons, cost cutting. The U.S. government has decided that the U.S. consulate in Winnipeg will be closing. Wob Kanu, not very happy about that. What do you make of this?
1: Well, there's a couple of elements to this story, Ben, as I always try and do when I'm on the Ben Mulrooney Show, I try and provide both analysis and education to your listeners and viewers, even the haters in the YouTube comments who stand behind their keyboards. And the education part of this story is this. If you go and read the story that was written, there's a bunch of political science professors who are quoted in a story. Here's a tip for anybody who's reading the news, whether it's online or
0: paper. I know where you're going.
1: Take the quotes that are written by the newspaper or in the newspaper by university professors. Just take a black marker and black them out. My friend Dan Roberts, who's a very intelligent man, taught me this 20 years ago, and it was the best advice I ever read because professors have no idea what they're talking about. However, the second piece here is more germane to the story itself, and that is, you know, the United States government is in a trade discussion, negotiation with Canada, and one of the ways diplomatically the government sends signals to countries they're in disputes with is they shut down offices. Now, I don't know if the U.S. government is trying to send a diplomatic signal by shutting down Winnipeg. I suspect, and their consul general in Winnipeg, I suspect it's probably a legitimate cost-cutting move. Mm. However, you know, the fact is Wob Kanu has been one of the most vocal premiers, and his language towards the United States has been very aggressive. And so if the United States is looking at provinces they want to punish in response to trade retaliation, Manitoba is probably top of that list.
0: Yeah.
1: Now, let us not forget, Ben, your former CTV colleague, Richard Matt.

0: Talking about Canada's next pick to be our ambassador to China, that still stands. Next on the Ben Mulrooney Show.
1: Since the dawn of time, humanity has been at war. It has shaped the world around us. And if it somehow feels like we've been here before, it's because we have. I'm David Boris. 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
0: Welcome back, and very glad that Regan Watts has opted to stick around for a second segment as we discuss two stories. The first one, I think, is all about the Carney government, what I think is making the right choice around who they are going to select as our next ambassador, vital ambassador to China.
12: So, Ben, I don't know if the listeners or viewers are familiar.

0: But there was a story in the Globe and Mail, I think yesterday, talking about Martin Cochon, who is a former Chrétien and Martin Liberal MP.
1: I think correct me if I'm wrong, he was the MP in Baie-Comeau after my dad resigned.
0: Well, yes, but his first election, he got absolutely pasted in the riding of Charlevoix.
1: Correct.
0: By one Martin Brian Mulroney.
1: Correct.
0: You know, so he got smoked, but he licked his wounds and came back, and good on him for that.
1: Yep.
0: There was an article that basically said, and it looked like a single source article sourced from some people at the Department of Global Affairs Canada, also known as the Department of Foreign Affairs Canada, where they weren't happy that the Prime Minister was considering somebody with a political background for the diplomatic post for Canada's ambassador to China. And much like the thing I said earlier about my friend Dan Robertson's wise advice to ignore anything a professor says in an article, one should also do the same for 9.9 out of 10 diplomats, because diplomats serve an important function, but they often live in a world that is not real. And so in the case of this story, the Chinese government have requested, and I don't think it's an unreasonable request, a political appointee for ambassador to China.
1: Well, it's
0: had that on more than one occasion, and it has worked out.
1: It's an innately political diplomatic posting. Innately.
0: Yeah, and for sure. But there are times when you may want to send a career diplomat. This is not, in my view, one of those times.
1: Yeah.
0: I think if the prime minister is trying to reset the China-Canada relationship, and one of the asks that they have made, which I believe is reasonable in the context of diplomacy, which is to have a political representative of the government of Canada in Beijing, well, it seems like a really small thing to offer to the Chinese, and not really worth getting a fuss over. But, you know, be careful when you say that to the Chardonnay charlatans at the Department of Foreign Affairs who want that post to go to one of their own.
1: Yeah, and Martin Cochon is not just political, but in his post-political career, he's built quite a Rolodex of connections in China.
0: Right. And he's accomplished, and he's sworn to the Privy Council. Like, these are the kinds of people that governments ought to consider for diplomatic posts, whether he was a provincial minister or a federal minister. He's been at the cabinet table. He knows what it takes. And the most important job or qualification for any diplomat anywhere in the world, particularly in G7 or G20 countries for Canada, is the ability to communicate to your host country, yes, I can call the Prime Minister of Canada if something got serious enough. And Mr. Cochon absolutely is of that prestige and credibility.
1: Yeah, I'm going to give a check mark and a gold star to the Carney government if, in fact, they go forth with this appointment, because I think it's the smart move. I think it's the right move. So that's the good news as I see it for them. We'll talk about Pierre's poll numbers in a minute, but again, they seem very confident in their poll position, if you will, and they keep doing things that I find are an affront to the basic functioning of our parliamentary system by closing down discussion and debate and study at the committee level, now that they have the majority that they swore they would not take, even though that they have their majority in the House of Commons now, this time to block study of the Gordie Howe bridge deal. Whether or not you think it's worthy of study, I just don't think that the day in and day out stymieing of debate and shutting down committees is a good look for a government.
0: Well, yeah, I think there's something to what you've just said, Ben. The other piece, though, is this is political theater.
1: Yep.
0: And I'm not sure Canadians are in the mood for it. And so while the opposition pushed this issue and wanted to have special committee hearings on the negotiation and eventual deal between Canada and the United States on the Gordie Howe Bridge, I don't know what the upside was for the opposition. And so, yes, the government shut down committee hearings. Yes, they said they would be – they said they'd never do it, but I think they were clear that they would not use it regularly, that tactic, and they've used it in this instance. So there's a bit of a pox on all houses here. But I don't, again, as I say, don't see the wisdom for the opposition going after this particular issue, because at the end of the day, that bridge, what Prime Minister and his team negotiated with the U.S. government to get that bridge open pales in comparison to the economic value of trade that crosses that bridge. And I think we should be grateful and thankful that it's opened, and we should all move on. That is not to say the Prime Minister and his team maybe weren't economical with some of the facts. But I also think, you know, one of the Prime Minister's Achilles heels, and it's not him personally, it's his communications team. On big files, he doesn't always get it right when it comes to communications. And I think that that shows from time to time, not on every file, but certainly on the Gordie Howe Bridge, it was a messy rollout. And I think his office certainly bears some of the blame for that. But I don't think Canadians are really fussed about the details. They're just happy it's open.
1: I was glad it got open, too. I mean, there was no other option. And I think somebody in committee on the Liberal side said, what would you have done? Like you, the president is a bad faith actor, especially on this file. And he was petty, and he was just, I don't know why he's got such a bee in his bonnet for Canada, but he does. Mm-hmm. And we had to do what we had to do to open the bridge. End of story. I've got to be pragmatic about it. And if the Tories wanted to make a show of it, I think you're right. They probably would have shown themselves to be conducting themselves in a sort of in a level of a theater more akin to the Canadian Alliance days and the Reform Party days.
0: Yes.
1: And that didn't play well for them. So I don't know why the Liberals didn't just let them do it. Because, frankly,
0: there's room for those moments, right, Ben? Like the opposition, their job is to oppose, but they've got to pick and choose what they want to oppose on. Yeah. And I think the opening of the Gordie Howe Bridge is a real strange file for the Conservatives to play theater on. But, you know, I've only been in politics for 20 plus years. What do I know?
1: All right. Well, let's go back to the story. I think we'll finish up with this, which is the drilling down into the Pierre Poilievre leadership numbers. It's quite a telling story that I read on CP24.
0: Well, Mr. Poilievre, and for your listeners and viewers, I mean, there's been some polling this week. Nanos polling came out with his regular weekly polling that showed the Conservatives double digits behind the Liberals as a party. I think the Conservative Party number was like 27.9% nationally, with the Liberals in the mid-40s. And then Mr. Poilievre's leadership numbers, like he's 38 points behind the Prime Minister on who is going to make the best Prime Minister. You know, this is a real problem. The Conservative Party, since last sort of April, May, June, has been on a one-way ticket to the basement. The polling numbers get weaker every week and softer every week. And I know there's hardcore people who listen to this show and watch the show on YouTube and believe in their heart that Pierre is the savior of Canada. Well, the thing is, most of the country doesn't believe that. But what Bankerman is selling.
1: Yeah, but explain to me, and we're up against the clock, so I'm going to ask you to be judicious in your time here answering this final question. What does it say to you that, according to the story that I read, there is nobody's mounting a pressure campaign against him or mounting a campaign of their own to replace him?
0: So I suspect a couple things, Ben. The by-elections that are taking place at the end of this month, caucus are waiting to see how that plays out. If the party does poorly in these by-elections, which, by the way, they've done in every by-election except for Mr. Poilievre's, even though his vote went down in that riding versus the federal election, I think you're going to see caucus members get antsy. Hell hath no fury like a politician who sees the trappings of office and the perks of office going away. And it'll be an unruly fall for Mr. Poilievre if these numbers don't turn. I have a view that I think maybe it's time for him to move on. And I know there's others like Corey Tenaik and my friend Dimitri Soutas who have used much more colorful language than I. But the fact is this, Mr. Poilievre is a weakened leader and a leader who does not command the strength of his party or his caucus is an emperor with no clothes. And I know Mr. Poilievre has been working out and is big in the gym, but the fact is people aren't following him in the way they used to, and he needs to look within himself, and the caucus are certainly going to look with themselves and say, can we win this guy with this guy? And Canadians, at least right now, are saying overwhelmingly no. And what he's selling, is the Canadian public are not buying. And as long as that's the case, the Liberals are going to win elections. And this debate within the Conservative movement about whether you're conservative enough or not conservative, I think has to be set aside, because the fundamental goal of politics is about winning and entering and implementing policies that you care about.
1: All
0: and
1: right,
0: if we
1: Regan,
0: don't win, we can't do that.
1: Regan, thank you so much. Loved our chat. Let's do it again soon.
0: Migwich, my friend. Nice to see you.
1: All right. When we come back, we don't want to talk about this stuff, but the WNBA keeps forcing us to talk about the bananas way they're running that league.
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1: We should be talking about the ascendancy of the WNBA. We should be talking about their records in attendance and in TV viewership and in merchandising, and the fact that they have their very first franchise outside of the United States right here in Toronto. These are the things we should be talking about. But because there are some crazy people operating within the WNBA who have decided that it is a vehicle for social change as opposed to a vehicle to sell basketball, and to get people excited about basketball and get people excited about women's basketball, because they are deciding that they want to be a political vehicle, we are talking about the politics of it all. And I think Sophie Cunningham, who we've talked about enough or a lot, and you know what her stance is on girls' sports and girls' spaces. Here's what she had to say recently.
18: WNBA media, all we ever do is cover everything except basketball. And it's like, what are we doing?
1: Yep. You got it. So let's cover everything but basketball. And we'll eventually get to the basketball, but not before we hear from Donald Trump, who, by the way, you can hate this guy. And there's lots of reason to hate him, especially if you're a Canadian. The reason he wins is because he knows what side of the battle is the winning side, and he picks that side. The numbers bear it out. He speaks to the people who he speaks to the majority here. Listen to what he has to say. Now, you might not like the way he says it, but I promise you, he's getting us to the point of this segment.
19: And I'll tell you what, if I were ever, I'd be the greatest women's basketball coach in history. But I'd go up to LeBron James. It doesn't matter. I'd say, LeBron, did you ever have any desire to be a woman? Because what I'd love you to do is star on my team that I'm building up. I will have the greatest team in history. They'll never lose. Nobody will come within 70 points of this team. Now, we have to change that, and we have to make it okay to talk about it.
1: Yeah, so everything he said was terrible, but the last point is the correct one. It has to be okay to talk about this. And despite what I think is the least hot takes of all hot takes, you still have people like NBC anchor Jana Shorthal, who is gaslighting us in the way that we're getting used to from that side of the equation.
20: So Clay Travis, he's the man behind OutKick. He announced today he's offering $10 million to the winner of a game of basketball between a high school boys team of his choosing and the WNBA defending champions, the Las Vegas Aces. I thought to myself, why? But obviously the answer is because he thinks it is so impossible for any group of women, let alone the best in the game, that they could ever beat younger and more inexperienced boys. It's a thinly veiled sexist joke, revealing the actual truth of how he and his organization feel about women's sports. It's not about caring about them. They think women's sports are a joke.
1: No, you're wrong. He is precisely pointing out that men have a physical advantage over women, which is why those spaces and sports need to be protected. That is why there are laws that protect women's sports and women's spaces. He is pointing out what everybody knows. And the fact that she is saying that means she is lying to you. We know it because we've seen Olympic level women's soccer players get trounced by high school men's soccer players. We've seen it happen. Serena Williams has gone on record as the greatest women's tennis player of all time, saying she would not be able to compete with any of the players in the top 100 on the men's side. Serena Williams says it. And if you've seen her, she is a physical beast. She is one of the greatest athletes that has ever played any sport. But the reason we separate them is because we have to protect them. Let's say this again. This is not about denying the existence of trans people or attacking anybody or taking away women's sports or denigrating women's sports or diminishing the abilities of incredible female athletes. This is about inclusivity, not keeping people out of anything. It is simply about biology. That's it. And if you want to take this up with anybody, take it up with one of the first philosopher biologists who discussed the differences between men and women, Aristotle. He noted that a person's biological sex dictated the structure of their entire body, not just their reproductive organs. He observed that women generally featured softer flesh, smaller frames, and different tissue compositions compared to men. That's the high point. That's the high point. He also had some out there theories. He argued that men possess high, quote, vital heat, allowing them to cook and purify blood into semen. Aristotle also tied women's physical, quote unquote, deficiencies directly to mental capacity. He claimed that while women possess the ability to deliberate and think rationally, their rational faculty, quote, lacked authority and was easily overruled by emotion. You should be canceling him, I think.
21: If there's anybody to go after.
1: Yeah, go after Aristotle.
21: Aristotle, my God.
1: How dare he not understand the world in 2026 when he spoke about this thousands of years ago? But that's not our point. Our point is this. You've got to follow your illogic to its logical conclusion. And if you believe there are no differences, if you truly believe there are no physical advantages that a trans woman would bring to the court, Well, then I think the WNBA needs a Jackie Robinson moment. And Jackie Robinson today is Julie Tétard. Julie Tétard should be the next WNBA star if you are on the side of all of those people saying nothing to see here, and if you see anything, you are a transphobe. Tétard transitioned in 2021, so she's 34 now. She is 6'3". She's a center, averaging 21 points and 20 rebounds per game in Monaco while winning Domestic Player of the Year, Defensive Player of the Year, and Player of the Year honors. Despite all of those accomplishments, Tétard did not win the MVP because, according to multiple reports, the voters declined giving the Most Valuable Player award to a transgender athlete. However, she has said if the WNBA invited her, she absolutely would entertain those phone calls. So have at it. Let's bring her in. No women will lose their spots. Not a single biological woman on a WNBA team will lose their spot to Julie Tétard, who's averaging 21, a double-double.
21: Well, I don't think it's not the points. It's more, could you describe Madame Tétard?
1: She is a beast. A beast. Anybody who says
21: I
1: promise you, no words that I could say would make this woman unsafe. Heck, no punches I would throw her way would make her unsafe. She could take me down, take Intrepid down, take Joy down, and not break a sweat. But sure, she would come in there, and I'm sure she'd be welcomed with open arms by everybody. Your worldview collapses when fact and logic is introduced into the conversation. Bring Julie Tétard to the WNBA and watch the dominoes fall.
21: It would be exactly like the South Park episode where Randy Macho Man Savage takes part in the weightlifting and and they're like, oh. The other athletes are like, I have no problem with it. What? A woman's a woman. And then they show her and they're like, oh, what is this? And then he just destroys everyone.
1: Yeah.
21: Tétard is a physical enough specimen.
1: Yeah.
21: Nobody would be.
1: She would dominate. She would dominate. Would she be the best player? Would she get the score? I don't know. She would. But most importantly, she would remove a biological woman from the roster. Square that circle. Square that circle, WNBA. All right, we are going to take a quick break, but Craig Baird, the host of Canadian History X, is continuing his summer-long trek across Canada, and we're going to talk about one of the greatest exports that this country has ever had, Fraggle Rock.
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1: I don't know how he's doing it, but he loves this country and he is showing it with every kilometer that he puts on his car with his dog Burton. Please welcome back to the show the traveling professor of Canadian History X, Craig Baird. Welcome, my friend.
10: Oh, thanks for having me.
1: Where do we find you today?
10: Today I am in Moose Mountain Provincial Park in southeast Saskatchewan.
1: Wow, I'm guessing it's flat there.
10: It is pretty flat, but you know what? I'm born and raised in the prairies, so it was kind of nice to leave the Canadian Shield and be back in a landscape I'm very familiar with.
1: So what does the park look like?
10: It's actually a very nice park. It's right along a lake. There's a resort village nearby. It's actually a larger park than what I thought, but it's quite nice. It's actually a very nice little bit of the Saskatchewan landscape.
1: So I'm on your Twitter. It says you can follow my 17,000 kilometer journey around Canada. So how many kilometers in are you?
10: I think I'm about 14,000 in right now. So just another 3,000 to go. I'm kind of on the home stretch now. I'm starting to get back in the time zone that I'm used to, which is Alberta's time zone. And putting the kilometers in every day and visiting museums and just seeing what we can see out on the landscape.
1: As a guy who knows Canadian history so deeply and richly, you had a conception of Canada going into this. Has any part of that conception of Canada changed since traveling?
10: Well, it's given me a greater appreciation for just how large our country is, but also just, being in a place like New Brunswick, where I ran into somebody who was born and raised in Calgary like I was and moved out there 20 years ago, and talking to people who've never been farther west than Thunder Bay, and just kind of seeing that, we may be all in different provinces and different regions, but we all have a deep love for this country, and just being surprised by the incredible landscape. I mean, the Great Clay Belt was something I didn't even know existed until I left on this trip. And it was, one of my favorite parts of the trip.
1: Okay, you're going to have to save the clay belt for another show, because we got to get to this week's episode of Canadian History X. I'm so glad you did this. Fraggle Rock.
10: Yeah, Fraggle Rock is something that I remember very well. a kid. I love the show. Even the theme song kind of just takes me back. But it was created by Jim Henson, but co-produced by CBC. And so the show featured the world of the Fraggles, the Doozers, the Gorgs, and then the silly creatures from outer space, which was what Fraggles called humans. Now, the show was completely shot in Toronto, and the vast majority of the production, including the puppeteers and the crew, were all Canadian. In fact, Canadian poet B.P. Nichol was a writer on the show, and there were several Canadian musicians who helped score the show. And then the human character of Doc, he was played by Gerard Parks, who is a Canadian actor who was very well known to Canadian audiences at the time, and then ironically would go on to play another character named Doc in The Boondock Saints. So those two most famous roles are both named Doc, but very different types of roles.
1: Yeah. Yeah. So but explain to me, like, Jim Henson was, you know, he had an entire business of a successful studio in the United States. What made him do this as a co-production with the CBC?
10: Well, the CBC was very interested in working with him, and he actually really liked how the CBC was very hands-off. And with the concept that he had, which was a very unique concept, like when we think of his stuff like Sesame Street and the Muppets, something like Fraggle Rock was very different, and he was kind of looking to go in a different direction and really liked what CBC was offering him. Plus, there was a lot of really great voice talent, a lot of great puppeteers and such in Canada, and he really wanted to take advantage of that.
1: And listen, it was indelibly linked to my childhood. I loved it so much. But what did he want to accomplish with Fraggle Rock that he wasn't able to do with Sesame Street, for example?
10: Well, his pitch with Fraggle Rock was essentially saying he wanted to create a television show that was going to save the world. And his idea was a show that was very high concept, so it would tackle issues such as prejudice and spirituality, especially the environment, but also social conflict. So it was very much a children's show, but within that, it had a lot of high concept ideas. And he really wanted to push the idea of protecting the environment as part of the show. And, you know, the show was critically acclaimed for its run from 1983 to 1987. It won an Emmy, it won a Genie, Gemini, and a whole bunch of other awards. And I mean, still to this day is very fondly remembered by, well, pretty much our generation, yeah, for sure, who grew up with that and remember that theme song, you know, very well.
1: Well, let's listen to a little clip of this week's episode of Canadian History X, Fraggle Rock.
10: Gerard Parks was born in Dublin and immigrated to Toronto in 1956, and 3 years later began working for CBC Radio in 1959 before he shifted to television and film. His early resume included shows such as the 1960s ecological adventure series The Forest Rangers and The Littlest Hobo, a children's series based on the well-known 1958 movie of the same name. He was known for mostly playing serious roles at the time, and when he saw the audition notices for Fraggle Rock at the CBC, he thought it was just a show about rock music, and he had no intention of auditioning. But then Jim Henson happened to walk by while they were both at the CBC building, and Henson stopped dead in his tracks. He went up to Parks and asked him if he was going to audition for the role of Doc, which Parks replied he wasn't, and Henson insisted he should. Henson had found his Doc. With that in place, it was time to let the music play and introduce the world to Fraggle Rock.
1: And introduced it was, and it had a five-year run. And then it came back on Apple TV Plus just a few years ago.
10: It did. And actually, it was produced, I believe, in Calgary. And again, used a lot of the same people who were part of it originally. And I think it only ran for 2 years. But like the original Fraggle Rock was critically acclaimed, but didn't quite have the cultural imprint that the original Fraggle Rock did.
1: Yeah, they had two full seasons, and then they had a holiday special and a short-form spinoff. But these are characters that are evergreen. It's not like the puppets are getting old. They could bring them back at any point, whenever. But do you think, I think it's really cool that they did parts of it in Calgary. Do you think that because of the genesis and the sort of the alchemy of Jim Henson and the CBC doing it together, do you think that if it ever did come back again in a series format, that he would do it back up, or that the Jim Henson company, production company, would do the show back up here in Canada again?
10: I would hope they would. I mean, they've had two examples now where if you do the show in Canada, you do get excellent results. So, you know, I would hope that they again would come to Canada to do the same thing. But, you know, whether you can kind of capture that magic again is the question of the original show, where you did have that magic and you had a little bit of it in the show. But I think most of the people who were watching it, you know, a few years ago were probably the people who grew up with it in the 1980s.
1: You know, we only have about a minute left, so I'd love to ask you, we've been talking about the sights that you've seen on your trip. What about the weather you've encountered? You must have seen all of it.
10: Yeah, it's been, I was driving through Manitoba on my way east and it was scorching hot, and then it was really hot in Ontario, and I'm from the prairies, so I'm not used to humidity, and that was something I definitely had to get used to. And then in the Atlantic Canada, it was actually kind of rainy and nice and cool and was just absolutely wonderful. And then coming back, it's been kind of a mix of hot and cold. I haven't seen many thunderstorms. I only had a few days where smoke was an issue.
1: Right,
10: and right now in Saskatchewan, it's actually kind of a nice cool about 20 degrees.
1: And so what's your plan for this evening? How do you wind down after a day in the car?
10: Well, once we get to our campsite, I get the RV all set up. I kind of chill with Burton. And then I get down to work. I got to work on videos, podcasts. I got to finish my next book that's due at the end of September. And yeah, it's just driving all day and then working in the evening. It's kind of a work vacation.
1: Last question real quick. What are you going to do when you get home?
10: I'm going to relax. I'm going to go for my breakfast at my usual breakfast place, and then I'm going to be right back to work.
1: All right. Hey, thanks so much for checking in with us, Craig, and I hope you've been staying safe and enjoying your trip as much as we've enjoyed these check-ins. You stay safe.
10: Thanks. Thanks for having me.
1: All right. 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Over 500 arrested, 4,000 charges laid. What was it for? We'll tell you about that next, right here on The Ben Mulrooney Show.

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13: From the National Newsroom of the Canadian Press, I'm Lisa Laporte. An explosive wildfire in BC's Okanagan has triggered a provincial state of emergency and forced thousands of people from their homes.
14: In making the declaration Saturday, BC Premier David Eby said firefighting helicopters were diverted to pluck dozens of trapped residents from the blaze that he described as like a bomb going off as it roared east towards Summerlin and Peachland on the shores of Okanagan Lake. More than 20,000 people were ordered to flee, and evacuation alerts were extended to the northern edge of Penticton, where many evacuees were sent. RCMP said in a statement that the evacuations were challenging in areas cut off by flames. They also said a resident of Meadow Valley west of Summerlin reported a possible death that now is being investigated with the BC Coroner Service. Dom Mitchell, The Canadian Press.
13: Prime Minister Mark Carney says the federal government stands ready to help and support BC in the fight against raging wildfires. The World Health Organization says Canada has half as many measles cases as the U.S., despite having a population that's about one-tenth the size of its neighbor.
10: The WHO says measles cases across the Americas have more than tripled compared to all of last year. More than 47,000 cases have been confirmed as of July 18th. That includes 2,260 in the U.S. and 1,107 here in Canada. The disease has also killed 45 people across the region, largely in Guatemala and Mexico. The organization is calling for an increase in vaccinations, surveillance, and emergency response times, noting that every outbreak exposes immunity gaps. Roughly 186,000 cases have been reported worldwide. That's a 12% increase compared with the same period last year. Rob Westgate, The Canadian Press.
13: The Pentagon is pressing the U.S. defense industry to speed up the production of weapons to help replenish its diminished stockpile of munitions. A Pentagon spokesperson confirmed Saturday the department's efforts in the last week to speed up the process significantly were part of a broader modernization effort that predated the war in Iran. This after the Washington Post published details of a memo from Deputy Defense Secretary Steve Feinberg to industry leaders on Wednesday. Authorities in China have relocated some 300,000 people near Shanghai as the country prepares for the arrival of Typhoon Dolphin. And Whitney Houston's legacy continues to shine with a new album called Whitney. Released on Friday, it compiles Houston's 11 Billboard Hot 100 number one singles. It's part of ongoing birthday celebrations in honor of the late singer. This is the Canadian Press. In sports, a last-minute field goal proved to be the difference maker for the Lions Saturday night in CFL action. Sean White's 24-yard strike gave BC a 27-24 win over the visiting Hamilton Tiger Cats. Lions quarterback Nathan Rourke says his team wasn't playing at its highest level.
15: I feel very grateful that we got the win. Not our best performance offensively by any means, but when you can play with like that and leave some things out there and still get a win, that's a sign of that of a good team that can, you know, get out wins.
13: The Lions will visit the Stampeders in Calgary on Thursday. Elsewhere, Saturday, the Montreal Alouettes beat the Edmonton Elks 48-30. In Major League Baseball, the Toronto Blue Jays beat the Philadelphia Phillies 7-5 in 11 innings. And Canada whipped the U.S. 8-1 to win the Hlinka Gretzky Cup in Edmonton on Saturday. From the Canadian Press, I'm Lisa Laporte.
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17: I still remember it well. It was Tuesday, May 24th, 2016. You know how when you're on a plane and you land, the flight attendant says that it's now permissible to use transmitting and receiving functions on your portable devices while you're taxiing to the gate? I just landed on a 14-hour flight from Hong Kong. And as soon as I flicked my phone out of airplane mode, it just blew up. Emails and texts, all about one thing. The Tragically Hip had just announced that their singer, Gord Downie, had brain cancer. Now, first, this didn't make sense. Had the jet lag already kicked in? Was this some kind of hoax? I mean, this was Gord. He was practically a Canadian superhero. Nothing like this was supposed to happen to him. But it was true. The emails and texts kept popping up. Dozens, hundreds of them. And we all know how the next 18 months played out. When Gord left us in October 2017, it was really rough. The best tweet I saw that day was, Canada closed, death in the family. And the country spent the next week trying to explain to the rest of the world how a singer of a rock band had brought an entire nation to tears, even the prime minister. Where else in the world does something like this happen? The answer is that you have to be a special kind of person, an artist, a writer, a thinker, an activist, and a poet. This is the story of Gord Downie, Canada's own rock poet.
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From the Phantom Power album of 1998, that's the tragically hit with Poets, featuring, of course, Gore Downie, the band's frontman and lyricist, and a poet himself. Hello again, I'm Alan Cross, and this program is all about Gord's life and times in a different sort of way. We're going to hopefully fill in some blanks about what you already know. He was one of the most interesting personalities this country has ever produced, and certainly one of the best lyricists we've seen. So evocative, so rich, so much meaning, so Canadian. All right, best we start at the beginning. Gord was from Amherst View, Ontario, just west of Kingston, on the other side of Collins Bay. His dad, Edgar, began as a traveling salesman before getting into real estate. His mother was named Lorna. Gord was the fourth of five kids. There was Mike, Charlene, and Paula, then Gord, and then finally Patrick. His godfather was Harry Sinden, a Stanley Cup-winning coach for the Boston Bruins, which explains why Gord wore number four, Bobby Orr's number when he played hockey. Plus, Sinden was the head coach for Team Canada in the 1972 series with the Soviets. It also gives you a little bit of a background to the hip song Fireworks, which was written about all those games. The connection there is that Sinden worked as a real estate developer with Edgar. They got to be friends, and then, well, there you go. So, no surprise that Gord loved hockey. He was a goalie for Amherst View teams, and they were good enough to win a provincial title one year. Gord bust into Kingston Collegian Vocational High. Former students included John A. McDonald, Robertson Davies, and Don Cherry. There was something of an outsider element to Gord. He wasn't actually from Kingston. He was from across the bay. And he kind of liked that. It set him apart just enough. In grade 11, Gord fronted a high school band called the Slinks. A couple of grades ahead of him were some guys in a band called the Rodents. That would be Gord Sinclair and Robbie Baker, a couple of guys who grew up across the street from each other. Back in grade 9 was a drummer named Johnny Fay. And also in grade 11 was Paul Langua. Sinclair and Baker moved on to Queen's University after graduation. Meanwhile, Gord joined a group called the Filters. He also enrolled at Queen's 2 years later, trying his hand at things like political science and film studies. He also really got into reading poetry. Leonard Cohen, L. Purdy, Irvin Layton. His novel reading list included books from Margaret Atwood. He read Northrop Frye, too. He was one of the most influential literary critics of the 20th century, and a Canadian. Things started coming together in 1984 when Gord, then 20 years old, the other Gord, Robbie, Johnny Fay, and a sax player, about 15 years older than everyone, named Dave Manning, formed the Tragically Hip, taking their name from a skit in a 1981 VHS tape making the rounds called Elephant Parts. This was produced by video pioneer and former member of the Monkees, Michael Nesmith. And if you're a stickler for details, that same phrase, Tragically Hip, shows up in an Elvis Costello song entitled Town Crier in 1982. It's also on the Imperial Bedroom album. Just thought I'd point that out. Their first gig was in November 1984 in a small room at the Kingston Artists Association. And from there, they started playing wherever they could in Eastern Ontario. The Terrapin Tavern, the Lakeview Manor, a place that also hosted strippers. Their set consisted largely of blues rock standards. Early stuff from the Stones, material from the Doors, the Yardbirds, Marvin Gaye, Otis Redding, Van Morrison, that kind of thing. In 1986, the same year Gord graduated from Queen's with a bachelor's degree, Dave Manning bowed out of the band, and he was replaced by Paul Langua, who first met Gord when they were both in grade 11. Paul was the son of the school's gym teacher and football coach, and once he joined, the lineup of the Tragically Hip would not change for the next 30 years.

0: This is how they came to the attention of Bruce Dickinson, the brand new president of MCA Records. He was tipped off by a song he'd heard on a compilation CD, so he flew into Toronto from New York and was impressed with the two-song set the band showcased at Massey Hall. Once the deal was done, that debut EP was reissued, and the Hip were on their way.
1: This is about a guy that, it's more about a guy that says, do you think you see things from a different perspective growing up where you did? Small town bring down.

0: thanks, folks, for bypassing the...
1: Gord settled into his role as the band's lyricist. He often had a notebook with him, writing down things that popped into his head, bits of conversations he remembered, things that he saw. There were pages and pages of these fragments. When the band jammed, Gord flipped through these books until he found a line or two that felt really good with what the band was playing in terms of groove and rhythm. Sometimes the meaning of the lyrics were obvious, sometimes not. I once asked Gord about the meaning of a particular song, I can't remember which one, but he looked at me and said, "Well, what does it mean to you?" And that was an answer he gave a lot. This, as far as I'm concerned, is the mark of a poet. Someone who weaves words in a way that's open to all kinds of personal interpretation and pathways to certain truths. True poets speak to you in ways that no one else can. And poets in rock are a rare thing. There's Dylan, Springsteen, Patti Smith, Jim Morrison, Bono, certainly, maybe Lou Reed. And then, well, what do you have after that? I guess stretching the definition of poet and rock. So, Joni Mitchell? Yeah, but not exactly rock. Same thing with Leonard Cohen. You're better off finding poets in the world of hip-hop than you are in rock. But back to Gord. He was one of those exceptions. And the longer he wrote lyrics for

the hip, the better he became. At first, he wrote words for songs, and if you were to read them off a page, they were okay, but they were rock lyrics. Later, though, Gord's lyrics read just as good as they were sung. His words were evocative, filled with references and allusions, name-checking people, places, and things in a way that made you want to find out more about, well, whatever the hell Gord was talking about. Take this track from 1992's Fully Completely. It references Canadian author Hugh McLennan, who was also a professor of English at McGill in Montreal. He's famous for being the first Canadian writer to attempt to describe the national character of Canada. In the song, Gord paraphrases a passage from McLennan's 1957 novel, The Watch That Ends the Night, a book that he picked up to read between gigs on the Road Apples tour in 1991. The central character laments that he should have proposed to the love of his life when he had the chance. No prospects, too much pride, the depression, but mostly not enough courage.

0: sunshine.
1: Fully Completely was loaded with songs that got people exploring subjects and topics laid out by Gord. For example, he sings of the legend of Bill Borilko's plane crash and the Stanley Cup curse on the Toronto Maple Leafs that bizarrely mentions something called a 50-mission cap. What's that? What does that have to do with a doomed hockey player? Okay, let's approach this from a poetic point of view. A 50-mission cap was a baseball-type cap thing worn by fighter pilots in World War II. If you had one with lots of wear, it meant that you were a seasoned pilot who had survived at least 50 missions. In the case of this song, Gord is talking about people, himself really, who worked in this cap, who scrunched it all up to make it look old, thereby making it look like the person wearing it had more experience than they really did. Now we can relate this to a line in the song that goes, "I stole this from a hockey card, specifically card number 340 from the 1991 edition of the NHL Pro Set Hockey Cards that details what happened to Bill Borilko." Gord admits to just quoting the card, knowing that it makes him look more knowledgeable, that he's had more missions in life and more experience than he actually did. Borilko's story is just a metaphor for the image Gord's character in the song wanted to portray.

0: More of some of the things you may not have known about Gord Downie. His writings, his poetry, and more coming up.
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0: If you're really going to go deep into Gord Downie and the Tragically Hip, you will be inevitably led to a Canadian poet named Al Purdy. Purdy had a career that ran 56 years, involving 39 books of poetry, two memoirs, a novel, and four books that collected his letters and correspondence. Purdy was considered to be Canada's unofficial poet laureate, a great teller of myths and stories. And if you want to start somewhere, look up a poem called At the Quinte Hotel, which is set in Belleville, Ontario. It's a bit of satire with talk of beer and the relationship between art and commerce. Cutting to the chase, things devolve into a fight before the author wins over the crowd with his verses. In 2002, Gord appeared in a 5-minute short film based on the poem. Let's have a listen to this. And the other voice, by the way, is Purdy himself.
7: So tell us a poem.
8: I am drinking. I am drinking beer with yellow flowers and underground sunlight. And you can see that I am a sensitive man. And I notice that the bartender is a sensitive man, too. So I tell him about his beer. I tell him the beer he draws is half fart and half horse piss. And all wonderful yellow flowers. But the bartender is not quite so sensitive as I supposed he was, the way he looks at me now, and does not appreciate my exquisite analogy. Over in one corner, two guys are quietly making love in the brief prelude to infinity. Opposite them, a peculiar fight enables the drinkers to lay aside their comic books and watch with interest. As I watch with interest, a wiry little man slugs another guy, then tracks him bleeding into the toilet and slugs him to the floor again with ugly red flowers in the tile. 3 minutes later, he roosters over to the table where his drunk friend sits with another friend, slugs both of them, as over electric kettle. So I have to walk around on my way for a piss. No, I am a sensitive man. So I say to him, mildly as hell, you shouldn't have knocked over that good beer with them beautiful flowers in it. So he says to me, come on. So I come on, like a rabbit with weak kidneys, I guess. Like a yellow streak charger, flower power, I suppose. Knock the shit out of him and sit on him. He's just a little guy. And say reprovingly, violence will get you nowhere this time, chum. Will you take me? I am a sensitive man. Would you believe I write poems? But I could see the doubt in his upside down face. In fact, in all the faces. What kind of poems? Flower poems. So tell us a poem. I got off the little guy, but reluctantly, for he was comfortable, and told them this poem. They crowded around me with tears in their eyes. I wrung my hands feelingly from my pockets, for it was a heartwarming moment for literature. And moved by the demonstrable effect of great art and the brotherhood of people, I remarked,
9: that poem ought to be worth some beer.
8: It was a mistake of terminology.
9: For silence
8: came and was brought home to me in the tavern. The poems will not really buy beer or flowers or a goddamn thing. And I was sad, for I am a sensitive man.

0: Gore Downie would return to El Purdy time and time again. There was a recitation of At the Puente Hotel during a Much Music performance. Gord appeared in a documentary on the man in 2015. And that movie came with a soundtrack featuring songs and poems inspired by Purdy. Bruce Coburn, Greg Keeler of Blue Rodeo, Sarah Harmer, Jason Collette of Broken Social Scene, even Margaret Atwood appeared on that album. One of Gord's contributions was this. It's called The East Wind, a song he recorded with a band called The Country of Miracles. It's also on a solo record entitled The Grand Bounce from 2009. I talked to Gord about that record. In fact, what I did was write a blog post about the album, read it to him, and then had him correct me as I went along. This little clip will show you how widely read Gord was and how the things he absorbed became part of his lyrics.
1: Now, a word of warning to anyone who slept through their literature, film, or history classes. You will miss the subtleties, references, and tributes to people like the late poet Al Purdy, Alexander Solzhenitsyn, Custer in the Battle of Little Bighorn, and a few other literate things. This is where I'm kind of hoping you're going to fill in some blanks, because I slept through some of those classes myself.
2: I'll do my best.
1: Okay. Gord is a poet as well as a lyricist, and it's been my experience that poets hate having to explain themselves because what they say is about the words rather than, what they say is about how the words feel rather than what they say. Still, there will be questions, so with the release date still three weeks off, here's a Gord approved, I'm hoping, track by track preview of what to expect from the 13 tracks. Ready?
2: I'm ready.
1: Okay.
2: I don't believe a word of that, but, you know.
1: You don't?
2: No.
1: Oh, what part? The bit about being a poet, or?
2: No, it's all good. I wrote it, basically. I think that's from my bio that I wrote, which I proofread.
1: Right.
2: Proofreaded thoroughly.
1: Okay. Mm. So let's start with The East Wind. After some distant studio chatter, the songs begin with one of the most astute meteorological observations I've ever heard in a song. An east wind is the laziest wind. It doesn't go around you, it goes through you. And that's absolutely true if you live in the Great Lakes, isn't it?
2: Yeah, that's a biting cold wind. And that was told to me by a farmer, so you know it's true. Those guys understand such things. And it's almost verbatim his words, not mine. Mm-hmm. It's one of those sort of situations where he said something, he saw my eyebrow go up and said, "You can use that." And I quickly proffered a contract, he signed, and we're good. But he, yeah, that's something he said. And the rest of the song, should I take it in turn? Do you want to?
1: Yeah, go ahead.
2: Is a collection of just that, found objects, quotes from the late Al Purdy, from Walter von Tilburg Clark, who wrote The Oxbow Incident. So the second verse is, night is like a room. It makes the little things inside your head too important. That's Walter von Tilburg Clark, who wrote The Oxbow Incident.
1: That's
2: Which was made into a film by William Wellman, 1940-something,
1: right?
2: 1943, Alan.
1: Okay, see.
2: Lost to which film for Best Picture Oscar?
1: 1943? Casablanca was 42.
2: Casablanca is correct. How do you do it?

Gordon was prolific outside the tragically hip. He released 5 solo albums while he was alive, and 2 more have come out since his death. These records started with Coke Machine Glow in 2001. It was released as a package, also coming with a book of poetry of the same name. Because of this 2-for-1 deal, this book is now one of the best-selling poetry books ever by a Canadian. It sold 10,000 copies in the first 36 hours. When the two were separated, the book sold another 10,000 copies on its own. So, not bad for a singer in a bluesy rock and roll bar band, right? Here's a sample from that. The track is entitled Nothing But a Heartache in Your Social Life, co-written with filmmaker Adam Egoyan.

you thinking of disappearing? When are you falling off the map? When the unknown that you're fearing's in the clearing? When your world's gone flat? When you're waiting for your life to be depicted? Feeling estrangement from escape? When you're packaged up, beautifully scripted, insulated with electrical tape? When the famous are getting airborne? When the evacuation's underway? Enough for all the pot in Rosedale? Could you possibly get them to stay? When a blind eye turns to duty? When I'm standing there holding the door, saying things like after you win before beauty, and okay, maybe there's room for just one more. When technology fails, forever changes, and hardcore shadows are gone. When what the average age rearranges is forever certain, forever wrong. When new adventures in electronics and signals are pleasing to the ear, or when tubes are cooking up distortion, meaning the end of suffering is near. When the podium sprouting weeds, redundant and ridiculous by the times. When people have different needs and time smiles on disciplined minds. When you're getting king-size satisfaction in the turnstiles of the night from the shaky, pale transactions of all the heartache in your social life? When do you think you're disappearing? When there's nothing but heartache in your social life?

0: More on the music and writings and activism of Gord Downie coming up.
1: He came home, and right away I saw that look in his eyes. I knew what was coming. 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
0: When you have the soul of a poet, you're often drawn to things in the wider world. Gord was no exception. For the last part of this program, let's look at some of the non-musical things that were important to him. Things that required poetic justice. Let's put it that way. First, the environment. Gord and the Hip were involved in many programs and activities, from opposing the clear-cutting of old-growth forests in BC to making sure that we all have clean water. Gord was a board member of Lake Ontario Waterkeepers, which fought to keep the Great Lakes Basin clean. The organization has taken on companies that discharge sewage into public waters. On another occasion, Lake Ontario Waterkeepers went after a company in Bath, Ontario, home of the Hip's recording studio, that wanted to burn tires. In 2007, they forced the city of Toronto to explain why public beaches were closed. What kind of pollution was causing those closings? And then, in 2009, Gord and the rest of the band were part of the Swim, Drink, Fish Music Club, which brought together musicians and environmentalists to help raise money to preserve clean rivers and lakes. You can learn more about them at swimfishdrink.ca. And Gord will also be remembered for his work and support of Canada's Indigenous people. We can go back to at least 2012 for this. The band's environmental activism led them to the Great Moon Gathering. This is an annual educational conference that is held by various Indigenous communities along James Bay. And out of that came this song. If you want to go back to the Hip's Now for Plan A album, you'll find a song called Goodnight Attawapiskat.

A couple of years after Gord and the Hip participated in the Great Moon Gathering, Gord helped publicize the horrors of the residential school program. To recap, this was a government program designed to assimilate indigenous children into Western society. He and his brother Mike found a February 1967 article in Maclean's magazine entitled The Lonely Death of Charlie Wenjack. This told the story of 12-year-old Cheney Wenjack, a young boy from the Anishinaabe First Nations who was sent to the Cecilia Jeffrey Indian Residential School in Kenora, Ontario. He'd been there for 3 years. On October 16, 1966, he and two friends, a couple of orphan brothers, ran away. After a few days of staying with an uncle of those two friends, Cheney decided he was going to walk home along the railway tracks to Ogoki Post, about 600 kilometers away. Cheney had nothing but a little food, some matches, and a light windbreaker. It was late October, so it got brutally cold. He walked for about 36 hours before he collapsed and died of exposure and hunger. His body was found by the engineer of a passing train. In the years that followed, Cheney became the focus of resistance against the residential school system. But when Gord took up the cause, Cheney's story exploded across the country and really around the world. Immediately after we heard about Gord's cancer diagnosis, we started hearing about a project called Secret Path. It was an album, Gord's last while he was alive, a graphic novel, and an animated film that told the story of Cheney and the residential school system. On October 21st, 2016, Gord performed the album at Roy Thomson Hall in Toronto. It would be his last full concert performance. The album begins with a song called The Stranger.

0: Gord's relentlessness with the issues facing Canadian Indigenous people and the quest for reconciliation is a major, major part of his legacy. There's the Gord Dowdy and Chaney Wenjack Fund. When The Hit played their final show on August 20th, 2016 in Kingston, Gord called out the Prime Minister by name, who was there, subtly demanding, okay, not so subtly, that he deal with these longstanding problems. On December 6th, 2016, he was awarded an eagle feather at the Assembly of First Nations and given an honorary Aboriginal name, Wakapi Omani, which is Lakota for man who walks among the stars. And on July 2, 2017, he appeared in Ottawa, speaking out for Indigenous people. The news of Gord's death came out on the morning of October 17, 2017. The cause, as we all know, was glioblastoma, an aggressive form of brain cancer. Anyone with that diagnosis does not have much time. But Gord certainly made the best of the month that he had left, tackling things that were so much bigger than him. Let me finish with this. On December 17th, a few weeks after Gord died, a bill was introduced in the Ontario legislature. It was the Poet Laureate of Ontario Act in memory of Gord Downey. 2 years later, it became law, and the province now has someone official to carry on Gord's love of poetry. And that's about the best thing any poet could ever hope to have. Back in a moment.
1: You say you can't imagine your child being diagnosed with cancer, but you can. 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
0: Poetry is one of those things that, if you're not into it, it's often something that's force-fed to you. You know, Shakespeare in high school, Robert Frost, E.E. Cummings, Keats and Yeats, Emily Dickinson, Dylan Thomas. But if you give it a chance, you may find that these verses speak to you in a way nothing else does. I still remember a high school English teacher defining poetry for me. She called it efficient use of words, maximum emotion and wisdom in the fewest number of words possible. And that stuck with me all these years. Song lyrics, at their best, can be pure poetry. The trick is finding lyricists who are up to the task. Gord Downey was certainly one of those people. If you're looking for more ongoing history shows, there are hundreds available as podcasts. 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They're all free. 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I'll talk to you next time. I'm Alan Cross.
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4: From the National Newsroom of the Canadian Press, I'm Lisa Laporte. Police in British Columbia say hazardous wildfire conditions in the Okanagan are making evacuation efforts there very challenging. RCMP says some areas are cut off by wildfires, noting a resident of Meadow Valley has reported a possible death west of Summerland that is under investigation. More than 20,000 people have been ordered to flee the area, with BC declaring a provincial state of emergency on Saturday. Support staff at a center for wildfire evacuees in Penticton have been handing out bottled water and snacks, while food trucks have offered free meals. It's a comfort to people like Annette Boulay, an evacuee who described her feelings at the center after fleeing the Bald Range fire early Saturday with her family.
5: It's heartbreaking. It's heartbreaking. The animals, the babies, the families that are misplaced, it's just, and not knowing, and the ones who do know, with their livelihood, everything is just gone.
4: Boulay says the fire looked like doomsday as it bore down on them. Data from the World Health Organization shows Canada has half as many measles cases as the U.S., despite having a population that's about one-tenth the size of its neighbor. While the U.S. has 2,260 measles cases, Canada has 1,107 confirmed. The executive manager of the WHO's Regional Office for the Americas says every measles outbreak exposes immunity gaps that must be urgently addressed. Negotiations over the Strait of Hormuz continue with Iran over the weekend, with the U.S. likely to play a large role on what the agreement entails. Here's ABC's Allison Kosick.
6: An Iranian official says Tehran is close to an agreement with Oman, but says any deal is depending on the U.S. changing its behavior, Iran also renewing its demands that the U.S. lift its naval blockade of Iranian ships and ports, and that the U.S. and its allies halt any attacks on Iranian proxies across the region. Allison Kosick, ABC News, New York.
4: That was ABC's Allison Kosick. And a Long Beach, California man got a long-lost message from the past this week.
7: This was, to me, almost a postcard from heaven.
8: Bob Shepard was shocked when he opened his mailbox last week and found a weathered postcard from Copenhagen, Denmark. It had been sent by his parents while on vacation 26 years ago and read,
7: "Flying in, we saw lots of water and green, green land everywhere. Love, M&D, from Mom and Dad."
8: Bob's father died 6 years ago and his mother died 4 years ago. The explanation from his carrier is the postcard likely fell behind something in the post office and stayed there for a quarter century. Once it was found, they sent it along. Sherry Preston, ABC News.
4: This is the Canadian Press. In sports, Nathan Lucas hit a two-run homer in the 11th inning as the visiting Toronto Blue Jays outlasted the Philadelphia Phillies 7-5 in Major League Baseball action Saturday. In the CFL, the Montreal Alouettes beat the Edmonton Elks 48-30, while the BC Lions defeated the Hamilton Ticats 27-24. Iga Swiatek defeated Marta Kostyuk to reach the quarterfinals of the National Bank Open Women's Tennis Tournament in Toronto. Swiatek says she upped her game after a tough first set.
9: "I knew I can play better, and I knew I had, you know, some shots that I maybe should have played more brave in the first set. So in the second, I came out, you know, being more brave and using the opportunities, like playing a bit faster and more heavy."
4: Round of 16 play continues Sunday, including Canada's Leila Fernandez against Japan's Naomi Osaka. From the Canadian Press, I'm Lisa Laporte.
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8: Hey, welcome into The Last Show. So much to cover, so much to learn on the program today. We'll have author Cory Doctorow on the show to tell you why AI might be coming for your job, but not the way you think. Oh, and all these AI companies might be responsible for the next economic meltdown. That'll be halfway through the hour. Then, after that, gigantic spinning whirlpools of superheated plasma have been discovered and videotaped on the surface of the sun. We'll tell you about it towards the end of the hour. All right, so much to cover. Let's just dive in, though. There are some dramatic medical procedures that make you wonder how anyone even thought to try them in the first place. And I want to tell you about one that involves operating on an unborn baby to treat a condition leaving its intestines outside of its infant body. Let's figure out how this worked with someone who actually was a principal investigator of its clinical trial. He's the surgeon who pushed the baby's intestines back into its body. His name is Dr. Sandeep Keswani, and is a pediatric surgeon at Texas Children's Hospital. Sandeep, it is a joy to have you here. What a cool, amazing thing that is going on in your life.
11: Well, thanks, David. Thanks for having me on the show. And you described it perfectly. I mean, that's exactly what it is. It can be a real problem.
8: Let's talk about the condition before we get to the amazing results that you've observed. So this condition, gastroschisis. Did I say that right?
11: Said it perfectly.
8: Nailed it. Tell me about it and why it's such a worry for pregnant mothers.
11: Well, you know, it's a good point. So gastroschisis is the most common congenital abdominal wall defect what's happening in these babies is that their intestines, as you said, are outside of their body. Now, what's interesting is that happens to everybody. Your intestines were actually outside of your body when you were 10 weeks inside your mother, and then hopefully they've gone back. It looks like they've gone back.
8: It seems like they've gone back.
11: But most people it goes back. Now, in those patients that don't, that's gastroschisis. The problem with the defect, actually, surgeons can fix it. It's pretty easy. It's the intestines don't work. Because whether they're floating out in the amniotic fluid or that ring where they come through starts closing down and the blood supply goes away, but it's the intestinal dysfunction. These babies can't eat that causes a lot of the sickness. Now, what really you need to know is that about 80% of these babies actually do okay. They're born, yeah, they have some time in the hospital, 4 to 6 weeks. They go home. They probably have a few issues. They do okay. However, there's 20% of these kids that have a much more complex type. Those kids, 3 to 6 months in the hospital, they can have continued feeding problems up until they're 3 or 4 years old. Some kids go on to intestinal transplant, if you think about that. And 1 in 10 babies at the best children's hospitals in America still die.
8: Okay, so the prognosis is kind of like bad to worse to awful.
11: To awful. And so it's what we're talking about here is doing something, because you're putting a mom at risk. You're doing something to benefit a fetus that you know is going to have that, what you said, bad to awful outcome. It's not the easy ones, although we may do that one day. That's not today. But it's the ones that are going to be sick and you know they're going to be sick.
8: So how did you even think, how do you even get the idea of operating on a baby in a womb? This seems like I'd never even heard of this.
11: Yeah, it's really interesting. So I did my fetal. So this field, by the way, has been going on for like 40 or 50 years, started by this guy, Mike Harrison, awesome, awesome person out in San Francisco, trained a bunch of people that then trained me. So 25 years ago, we were doing open fetal surgery. The problem with that is there's a bunch of you're making a big incision on the mom and a big incision on the uterus and the moms get sick. And so they have a bunch of issues, and so it's not ideal. And then about 10 years ago, we started really looking at the minimally invasive. You know, like everything in surgery has gone to no longer do we cut people open. We'd use these little tools to do the operations. Well, that kind of technology came into the fetus. And my partner, Mike Belfort, who's our OB in chief, he started doing it for a disease called spina bifida. So we've done over 200 of those, have had great. Forget the outcomes of the spina bifida, but the mom outcome, the uterus outcome, and the baby outcome is all good. So then it started thinking, well, wait a minute, if we can do it for that, what else can we use it for? And that's where then came in this idea of gastroschisis, because really, if you think about it, what we're going to do when the baby is born is push the bowel back in and close it. Well, why not just do it earlier before the damage happens? So that's like the theory of what you're doing in this operation.
12: And so you design this operation, you work on the operation for years, you don't actually try it. Finally, you try it. What does it involve? How did it turn out?
11: Yeah, so you know, you brought up a great point. So we've been working on this since 2015, so 11 years. I'm talking millions of dollars of research, large animal models, small animal models, 3D printed models, virtual models, simulation out the wazoo. I mean, it's a lot of like tactile biomechanical sensing, like everything you could imagine, because you're talking about operating on an unborn child. You got to have the highest level of safety. We took all that data to the U.S. government and they were like, yeah, okay, there's nothing else you can do. Go ahead and try it in humans. And so we felt when we, because you have to tell a mother, look, you're undergoing risk for a procedure we don't know is going to work. Now, we know we feel like it's pretty safe for you because, look, we've done these 200 cases. So that mitigates some of that fear on their part. But at the same time, it's got to be, you know, I mean, how do you look at somebody and say, hey, I'm going to do this to your kid and I don't know if it's going to work, but that's what you do.
12: Must have been a very brave, you know, clinical trial patient, this mother.
11: We've actually done three of these now, four of these. And these mothers, the thing about mothers, though, mothers are like
12: yeah,
11: everybody.
12: They're braver than us.
11: They'll do anything. In fact, our job is to protect the mothers from the mothers because they'll just do whatever. And so you really need to inform them so that they know what they're getting into. So risk benefits, we talk about it. We are safe. We're at one of the best children's hospitals in the world. And so I feel like they feel comfortable.
12: Why is this procedure so groundbreaking? Why do you think everyone's so excited and everyone wants to talk to you right now?
11: Because if you saw the outcomes of some of these patients, every pediatric surgeon has a horror story. Parents that are born with this complex gastroschisis that goes on and on and on. I mean, I see it now when you're talking about it. I see like the media chats right now. It's like, oh, my kid was born with this and they're still dealing with it. I mean, it's an issue. And so, but here's the thing. After we did the procedure and why people are talking about it, the babies, I just told you what the outcomes were. The babies, especially the last two, went home at like 3 and 4 days, period, and stopped.
12: Wow.
11: Like normal babies. And I think that's where the novelty and what's really caught people's attention is that it's not just like, oh, we're going to make you better. Like, oh, perhaps it's like it has the potential for a cure. I'm not saying it's a cure. I'm saying that when the baby comes out, the baby looks normal, acts normal, goes home normal. And now at 1 year, 5 months old, they're like looking normal. So whether they stay normal, we don't know. But that's the idea.
12: This surgery on the unborn baby in the womb, does it have microscopic, laparoscopic, tiny scopic? Maybe it has the word scopic in it. I don't know. How does it actually work? What are you actually doing?
11: You gotta love it. Fetoscopic. You were on the right track. So the thing is you basically, you still have to open up the mother. You still got to open up the mother. You see the uterus in front of you. You basically use these little straws almost and put your tiny instruments that are like 3 millimeters into the mom. You take all the amniotic, not all, but most of the amniotic fluid out. You put gas inside, the uterus was relaxed, it opens up. So now you've got an operative field and you basically push the bowel back in with these tiny instruments. And it's almost like taking pieces of overcooked fettuccine and putting it in through a little hole.
12: Yeah.
11: It's like operation when you were a kid, putting it through a little hole that's about the size of an eraser tip. And you just slowly put it in and then you close it with sutures. And that's the case. And then you put amniotic fluid back in, you close the mom, and then hopefully she goes on to the rest of her pregnancy, which in these cases that we've done, they've gone on to full-term babies.
12: You make it sound oddly easy. Do you think this will change the future, or just like crack open this style of surgery for similar conditions on unborn children?
11: I think, to be honest, I think myelomeningocele did that for us already, and that's why we're here at gastroschisis. And I think as, you know, the surgical skill gets better, I think the tools get better, I think the interest in the public gets more, I think the babies, there's more, you know, diseases that we need to look at and how we can do it. So I think it is going to grow, but we need to be scientists about this. We have an obligation to patients to be rigorous in how we approach these things. Just willy-nilly starting to do things is not the way we do things at Texas Children's. And I think a lot of the larger fetal centers don't do it that way. We do it under this kind of trial algorithm that really is protecting patients.
12: Well, Dr. Sandeep Keswani is an associate surgeon in chief at Texas Children's Hospital. Sandeep, thank you for sharing with me this amazing stuff. Thanks for being on the show.
11: Thanks, David. Have a great day.
12: Just after the break, weaponized incompetence is doing something badly so someone else stops asking you to do it. So, does taking a terrible photo of your girlfriend count? Well, my girlfriend says yes, and she's coming on our show in a few moments' time to make the case. It's a sort of relationship court here on The Last Show. I'm David Cooper, that up next.
13: The stories that matter and the fun stuff that you didn't know you needed. Hey, I'm Rob Fay. 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
11: Weaponized incompetence. That thing that people do when they say, oh, you do something better than me, so you just do it. Happens a lot in romantic relationships. So we're here to discuss it here with Laura Danger, an expert on the topic. She's an educator and author. Laura, welcome to the show.
12: Thank you for having me. I'm really excited to get into this.
11: I am too. Very quickly, before we proceed, can you just recap, you know, formally what weaponized incompetence is for us?
12: I think you did a really good job at capturing what it is. But basically, it's failing on purpose. It's doing a bad job so you can get out of it or put work onto someone else or just avoid accountability. And it's a spectrum. So it can kind of be like, hey, I don't think it's my responsibility. So I'm going to just like pretend I don't see this or just playfully do a bad job. And sometimes it's like pretty serious sabotage or neglect. But again, it's a spectrum. It's a spectrum.
11: The classic gendered example might be the husband's like, oh, I'm bad at the laundry. I never dry the clothes properly. You do it. And then the wife ends up having to do the laundry all the time.
12: Yes.
11: Okay. Let's put a pin in that. Because we are also here with my lovely girlfriend and partner, the effervescent Miranda. And we're going to bring up a completely separate topic and somehow relate them. Miranda, first off, welcome to the show.
13: Thank you so much.
11: Miranda, what is the boyfriend pick?
13: Okay. So on social media, there's a

0: TikTok trend. And it's like the photos that I take of my boyfriend versus the photos that he takes of me. The photos I take of my boyfriend, girlfriends are making their boyfriends look stunning, gorgeous, capturing every angle, so many options, doing a phenomenal job at making this person look their best. And then the photos that boyfriends take of their girlfriends are like horrible angles, bad backlighting, feet cut off, just like very basic photography do not do's. And I've seen it in person and I have experienced it.
1: All right, let's talk about what these two topics have to do with each other. There's a recent Substack post by a writer named Liz Plank, and she wrote that a bad boyfriend pic taken continually is an example of weaponized incompetence. And this was a shock to me for reasons we'll soon get to. But Laura, you want to weigh in on this one? What do you think about this claim?
2: I endorse it. I do think that if you consistently do a bad job at something, especially if you have had a talking to about it, if it has come up before and it has been mentioned and then you continue to do a bad job, I do think that it's a pretty good sign that it is weaponized incompetence.
1: So it's like, oh, you're making me, the boyfriend, responsible for making you look good in the photo. I don't want to bother with it, so I'll just do a bad job and give you like a bad chin angle and have bad lighting. Is that what we're basically getting at here, Miranda?
0: Yes.
1: Okay. What if you've been told how to take a picture properly 10 to 15 times, maybe more, and yet you continually do a bad job every time you're handed a
0: And you've also received this feedback in previous relationships from other partners.
1: This is all hypothetical, right? This has nothing to do with anybody you know.
0: Nobody that I know whose name rhymes with Mavid Booper.
1: It's me. All right, we're here because I'm guilty of this. Does this happen a lot, Laura, where like weaponized incompetence is explained to men or women, but let's just pick on men for a second here. And they're like, oh yeah, that's me. It's kind of like a eureka moment.
2: Yes. And I will say, so I write about this, I've been talking about it for years. And I say this as someone who tends to do a bad job at a lot of things and a lot of things that like I'll try really hard at. So I have ADHD. I lose stuff constantly. I forget stuff constantly. And I'm the boyfriend in this situation. I'm the boyfriend who forgets to take the pictures or sometimes takes an unflattering picture and then puts my phone back in my pocket. So I feel like a double expert on this topic. That said, I think that the key to turning this on its head or fixing this situation would be saying, okay, but how could I try to meet my partner's needs? What is like the compromise we can make and can we problem solve? Without that step, that's the key right there.
1: Here's where I know that I'm doing it wrong. I just throw up my arms and say, I'm not good at this, which I know is doing it wrong, but I genuinely feel like I'm bad at taking photos and I just can't internalize the instruction. At what point is it my fault? Should I just do better? Like you wouldn't show me a symphony and explain to me how to write it and then say, and then, oh.
0: You could play three notes on a piano after I showed you how to do that.
1: I just mean like you can't just show me the controls of a race car 10 times and then say, well, now you can't drive the thing. Is this a complicated task or is it?
0: No.
1: It's easy.
0: It's very easy. There's like five rules.
1: Okay. What are the five rules?
0: Off the top. Adjust the lighting. Make sure that the angles of their face look good. Rules of threes. Don't cut off people's feet and do like an angle from below.
1: Am I supposed to remember these things, Laura?
0: Yes.
2: You know what? That's the first time I've ever heard those. Although I've seen other people talk about them. But now I'm learning a lot here, Miranda. But I could come up with a cheat sheet. Or why don't you just like take a picture and then be like, hey, Miranda, do you like it? And then try again.
1: Okay, rather than just hand you the phone and say I'm done with it?
0: Yeah.
2: Yeah.
1: Okay. There's a line in this piece about whether this is weaponized incompetence that I really like, and it goes like this. The issue is never that men are incapable of learning how their partners like to be photographed. It's that somewhere along the way, we decided this was too insignificant to expect them to learn in the first place. Is there some truth in that, that like this act is not important when in fact it is?
2: Yes, that's another really important piece. The shrugging of your shoulders and just being like, oh, well, I think the implication of that is, hey, it's not important to me. And so it actually doesn't matter. And that's like the thing that I think is under it, that it feels or comes off as to the person who repeatedly says this matters to me. So I think that that's the like, the punch to the gut.
1: Yeah. This like, oh, it's not important to me, therefore it shouldn't be important to you kind of mentality. When in fact, taking a good photo is important to my beloved Miranda. Is this where I'm going wrong?
2: What do you think, Miranda?
0: I feel like, imagine you dating like an influencer, like somebody who actually, because like, I don't even care that much, I feel. Yeah, I care a normal, low amount. I'm just like, I want to take a picture with my sister who's visiting from out of town. David takes a picture. He cuts off our feet. And I'm like, why did you do that? And he said, you're wearing socks. And I'm like, I don't care if I'm wearing socks. It looks better if you don't cut me off at the ankles.
1: So bottom.
0: This happened 3 months ago.
1: So bottom line, I can do better.
0: We've been dating for 13 years. It's crazy.
1: I thought it was 14. Bottom line, I can do better by caring about what you care about and then listening and putting it into instruction. And then also checking in with you to make sure I'm doing a good job.
0: Yeah. So like when you cut off my feet in that photo, you were like, is this okay? And I was like, absolutely not. No.
1: Eureka. We found it. Laura, to some of the more extreme examples of weaponized incompetence, what's like the worst you've seen? Clearly, am I the worst?
2: No, you're not the worst, but it's the vibe. I know now that Miranda likes her feet in a picture. And so like, if that's the thing, you got to do the thing.
0: I mean, you're making it sound like I'm like here for wiki feet, which I'm not. It's just like, don't cut off the shoes. Don't cut off the
2: feet.
0: It's just like a bad proportional choice.
2: Yeah, the composition, it matters. It does.
1: But this profound realization that like something important to your partner that you've been not prioritizing for a long time, I'm basically guilty like anyone else, whether it's the laundry, whether it's childcare.
2: Yes.
1: I've got to do better.
2: Well, and I will give you a very brief example of the one that is super big. Somebody told me that they were trying to get rid of rice at their house. They asked their husband to get rid of a bag of rice, and he didn't throw it away. He dumped it down the drain in the sink.
1: Yes.
2: Like, perfect example, right?
0: What an interesting interpretation of get rid of.
1: It's someone who's never had to get rid of anything. And now the one time they were asked, they do a bad job, so they never have to do it again.
0: Did they have to buy a new drain?
2: Yes, they did.
1: Well, you can check out educator and author Laura Danger's book, No More Mediocre, A Call to Reimagine Our Relationships and Demand More. Laura, this has been a lot of fun. Thanks for sort of playing couples counselor on this one.
2: Thanks for having me.
1: And Miranda, it was a joy having you on the couch here.
0: Always a pleasure to be here.
1: After the break, author Cory Doctorow explains why you shouldn't be worried about AI taking your job because it's good at your job. No, you should just be worried about a CEO of an AI company convincing your boss a lousy robot can do it.
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15: Yo, I'm not driving. 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
18: Don't let weed and alcohol influence your decision to drive.
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19: That I never knew that feeling? It happens every few minutes here. This is The Last Show with David Cooper.
1: If you turn on the news, you might hear that AI is here to save humanity, but also here to destroy humanity and do all your work for you. And somehow that's all true, even though AI companies are losing staggering amounts of money. Something doesn't add up here. How should we be thinking about this new technology and the people and companies behind it? Let's discuss that with author and activist with the Electronic Frontier Foundation. You can find that at EFF.org. His book, The Reverse Centaur's Guide to Life After AI, is available wherever books are sold. I'm here with author Cory Doctorow. Cory, welcome back to the show. Thanks for being here.
20: Nice to see you, David. Thank you for having me back.
1: So when you hear people, and my goodness, I hear people say this all the time, that AI is going to either solve every problem we have or turn us all into meaningless, useless, obsolete meat bags. How do you make sense of claims like that?
20: Well, I think that, you know, statistical inference is fine and AI tools are useful. I don't think that means that betting the world economy on them makes sense. And I don't think that there's anything about AI that suggests a way that an industry that's spending about $1 trillion this year on $50 billion revenue and that loses more money every time they get a new customer, every time a customer uses the technology they've signed up for, and loses money faster with every new generation of the technology. I don't think it means that there's some way that they can right-size their balance sheet. These are companies that have invented the world's most efficient money furnace, companies that have been selling $100 bills for a dollar a piece. You can buy $4,000 worth of tokens with your $200 a month subscription, and who, you know, in recent times tried to clean up their balance sheet a little by seeing if they could get $5 for those $100 bills that they're selling. And the CEOs who had previously been saying any employee caught not using AI for everything will be fired suddenly switched to nobody use AI for anything unless it's really important because those $100 bills are not worth $5 each. So you add all that up, you multiply it by the five companies that are 35% of the S&P 500 that are all losing money. Six of them lose money, the seventh one, which is NVIDIA, and that are trading around the same $100 billion IOU really fast and pretending it's in all of their bank accounts at once. And you get a thing that, irrespective of like whether you can do useful things with the technology, suggests that the sector, as presently constituted, just doesn't have a future.
1: Okay, you just dropped a lot of stuff on us. I understand these AI companies are burning a lot of money. Like, the products are maybe useful, but they cost these companies way more than customers are willing to pay. But could it be that these companies are operating like early days of Facebook or early days of other platforms where it's like, get everybody using it and then figure out the revenue model later, and that time will eventually come? I'm asking this question knowing that it probably won't, but could there be some hope here?
20: Well, that's where this question of unit economics comes in. So, you know, the early web lost money, but every web user made money, made them more profitable, and every use of the web made them more profitable. And successive generations of the web were more profitable. That's the opposite of AI. As I say, every AI user costs them money. Every use of AI costs them money. Every generation of AI costs them money. They are losing money in every conceivable way. It's not even one of those things where, you know, you get a government bailout and then you right-size your balance sheet and you can operate now because you just had this large capital overhang from setting things up, but now you can just run on the capital now that you've written it down, because the capital goes away really fast. So, you know, on the one hand, you have these data centers and the chips that they stuff inside of them. They're cycling out those chips every 2 to 3 years. They claim it takes 5 years, that they cycle them out over five, but it's actually more like 2 to 3. And the reason for that is that NVIDIA is actually making some pretty significant improvements in those chips from generation to generation. So to remain competitive, they need new chips. And the way that they're finding those significant improvements from generation to generation is by jettisoning any pretense of maintaining backwards compatibility. So you have successive generations of chips from year to year that are sometimes using totally different networking technology, have different heat dissipation, different energy demands, which means that retrofitting the data center isn't always possible. Like, sometimes you just have to scrape it to the foundation slab to build a new one. So it's not like you spend $1 trillion building the AI and then you just make money on it forever. You do that spending again and again and again. And even if you could figure out how to stretch all those assets out, one thing we saw last year or this year when Claude got remarkably or markedly better compared to ChatGPT, there was a new generation, is that everyone just switched from ChatGPT to Claude, which means that now ChatGPT, even if OpenAI, who make ChatGPT, thought that their model was good enough, they have to go back to the drawing board and spend all that money again. At which point everyone's going to switch from Claude back to ChatGPT, and then Anthropic's going to be on the hook. So the business sucks, right? Like, the technology is fine, but the business sucks.
1: There's two things I want to get to in the short amount of time we have. Are we jettisoning towards an economic crisis, basically something even worse than what we saw during the last one?
20: Oh, yeah. I mean, you know, this is a crisis whose dollar figure will be something like the great financial crisis. The thing I'm worried about is not whether we'll still have some AI technology. There'll be like data centers and GPUs and open source models and programmers and technologists who know how to use them. And, you know, maybe if you buy them at 10 cents on the dollar and then don't try to sell them for every conceivable use, but just for a few high value uses where it makes sense, and some lower powered uses on people's laptops using local models, that might still exist. What I'm worried about is that, like, with the limited exception of COVID, every time this century we've had an economic downturn, the answer our policymakers has come up with is austerity. Mm-hmm. And one thing that we know about austerity is it makes people really easy marks for fascists.
1: Oh, boy.
20: You know, there's just a big study here in the UK. I'm living in London again. There's just a big study here that tracked polling place by polling place what happened to aggregate votes after your NHS doctor's office was shut down, your publicly funded doctor's office was shut down, because we've had a lot of that thanks to austerity here. And what they found is it's an extremely high predictor that people will switch their votes to the fascist party to reform. You know, when you lose, like, the things you need to survive, your doctor, your home, your access to reliable food and employment and so on, you become a really easy mark for people who say, well, you know, undeserving others have taken the things that you should have. And it's not everyone falls for that, but societally, we can't afford it.
1: I heard you say in a recent interview, and this is such an interesting take that I wanted to get time to cover it with you, that we'll hear stories about AI taking people's jobs, especially entry-level jobs, jobs that involve a lot of data entry or administrative tasks like sending emails. And I heard you talk about the danger of AI taking those jobs in a bit of a different way than I've ever thought about before.
20: Yeah. So I think that we should tease apart three different ways that AI drives unemployment. So one is this thing that they're promising and that they're saying, well, someday we'll turn $50 billion worth of revenue into $1 trillion worth of revenue, which is AI doing your job. And there's precious little evidence that AI can actually do people's job. Skilled workers with a lot of discernment who can tell when the AI is wrong and AI is right can get some remarkable improvements in the quality of their outputs, but it doesn't mean that you can fire, if you've got two of those people, you can fire one of them and ask the other one to do their job.
1: But beginners with no taste who don't understand their craft, they can't interpret the output.
20: Sure. Yeah. No discernment at all. So then the second one is that your boss is a credulous dolt who loves stories about how they can get rid of mouthy employees who insist that all their great ideas are like illegal, immoral, will kill people, or, you know, lose a lot of money, or they're impossible. And so when the sales call shows up and they say, how would you like to replace your mouthy employees with AI? It's like an easy sale. And then the third one is that you have bosses who preside over monopolies or cartels, members of cartels who say, well, yeah, that person does an important job, so we'll make our product worse. And what are you going to do, right? Mm-hmm. Like, you know, you're not, I believe, if I recall correctly, you're Canadian. I'm also Canadian, like all the best Americans.
1: I am, yes.
20: So Air Canada replaced a bunch of its customer service reps with chatbots that just started lying to people about, like, how to get a bereavement fare. And Air Canada was like, that's the chatbot's mistake, not our mistake. Why would you expect us to give you a refund? And, you know, when you are the flagship carrier in a country and on a plurality of routes, you're the only option. Who cares if your product is worse? What are people going to do? Walk from Nunavut? You know, like.
1: No, I just think your take that the employment danger here is not that AI will take our jobs. It's that some charlatan, some salesman from an AI company will convince our CEOs to fire us and replace us with a lousy product.
20: Yeah. I mean, AI is often the thing that you use when you don't care if a job is done well. That's why we see a lot of customer service stuff. But a lot of bosses who run newspapers, you know, are like, I don't actually care. Like, you pigs will eat whatever I publish in here. Right. Like, I don't need a good writer here. Why not? We'll just get the slot machine to fill the pages.
1: Corey, it was so great to have you here. Wish we had more time.
20: Yeah, me too.
1: Corey Doctorow is an author. Check out his book, The Reverse Centaur's Guide to Life After AI. Just ahead, for the first time, scientists have filmed amazing, beautiful, stunning whirlpools on the surface of the sun. These tiny plasma vortices might explain some of our star's biggest mysteries. I'm David Cooper. This is The Last Show, and we'll take you there next.
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1: The sun. I'm not talking about my parents' children, me. I'm talking about the giant hot thing that gives us light. It gives us warmth. It gives us something to orbit around. But now we have discovered it's home to giant spinning whirlpools made of superheated plasma. It's a pretty spectacular cosmic show, and scientists finally got them on film. They filmed them in action for the first time. So these fiery twists, they aren't just amazing to look at, but they might help scientists better understand the sun, its powerful activity, and how it influences us here on Earth. I'm here with David Kuritze, an astronomer from the U.S. National Solar Observatory, to discuss. David, welcome to the show.
11: Hello. Thank you for having me today.
1: So for someone who has no idea what a plasma whirlpool is, I imagine it wouldn't be something I would want to bathe in. It does sound like it would be nice, though. What is a plasma whirlpool on the sun?
11: Okay, so this is actually one of the basic geometrical patterns which we can see in nature in some conditions. So we can see them in the Earth's cloud, in the ocean waves, you know. So this is like swirling patterns side by side, very regularly spaced. They are very beautiful, you know. People are always impressed when they see it in the clouds, for example. But it is very difficult to generate, actually, because you need very specific balance of physical force to generate them. And it is even in typical hydrodynamical systems. But on the sun, we have plasma, which is magnetized, and there are lots of dynamics, lots of crazy things are going on there. So it is even more difficult to see them, to generate them on the surface of the sun. But with these observations, we saw them everywhere. So on the sun, basically, you have very large scale flows. So sun is kind of big boiling pot, right? So you have very chaotic large scale flows. And when these flows are interacting with magnetic element, with very magnetized places, at the boundaries of these places, these swirling beautiful patterns are generated. And basically, yes, this is what we call these small-scale swirls. In science, it has specific name. It is Kelvin-Helmholtz instability, which was discovered in 19th century. So yeah, very famous phenomenon.
1: Why have they been so difficult to observe until now? Like, as an amateur astronomer, I can't just point my telescope at the sun and see these whirlpools. Why are we seeing them now?
11: Yeah, so thing is that you need to have very high resolution observations to resolve them. You need something like, you need to resolve structures with size about 20 kilometers. So 20 kilometers may sound a little bit long for Earth scales, but it is unbelievably small scale for cosmic perspective, right? Mm-hmm. It's like, yes, Sun is our closest star, and we know it is big, but it's still about 100 million kilometers away from us, right? And we need to resolve like 20-kilometer structures on the Sun.
1: It would be like getting a picture of like a worm on the soil up from an airplane and, 30,000 feet above the ground. It's extremely difficult.
11: Yeah, something like that. Yeah, imagine 20 kilometers is like length of Manhattan, I guess. Imagine if Manhattan were on the sun, we would be able to resolve them with such observations.
1: Got it.
11: So previous generation telescopes did not have that capacities. But in 2020, we built the U.S. National Science Foundation built a very large telescope in Hawaii called Inouye Solar Telescope. It is huge. It is by far the largest solar telescope at this moment of what we have. And with that telescope, we are able to resolve, to get observations which was enough to resolve those small-scale structures.
1: Now, I know these results are pretty early, but did the swirls, the whirlpools that have been observed, and I'm looking at photos of them, they're absolutely gorgeous.
11: Yeah.
1: Did they act the way you expected them to act as a scientist, or did they surprise you in some way?
11: Yeah, it was very surprising. As I mentioned, this phenomenon, this Kelvin-Helmholtz instability, is kind of fundamental process in plasma physics, in magnetic fluids, in normal fluids. But again, it is very difficult to generate because there are lots of counteracting forces and so on. I will not go to the technical details. And there were some theoretical predictions that Sun, the surface, may have some right conditions for this. But that these theoretical predictions, it is so complicated. There are so many complicated processes that it's almost impossible to get very accurate and theoretical predictions. So it was very surprising. And the most surprising thing is that we just did not find few examples, but these swirling structures are everywhere. Everywhere where you have this interaction between magnetic field and flows, they are generated. And this is really surprising and exciting because, it opens up lots of new avenues for future research. And we hope that with this finding, we will be able to solve some of the biggest mystery of astrophysics and solar physics.
1: It always seems like the better telescopes we have, we're hoping to just confirm what we already know. Like when we deployed the Hubble telescope or the James Webb or even the Sun telescope. And then when we actually look with higher resolution at the cosmos, it's just more questions, more interesting stuff to study, more models that we've got to update. And so I find that so cool.
11: Yeah, exactly. Yeah, every time we improve our telescopes, we always see something new. But as you said, it means that we solve some problems, but more problems and questions are coming around. That's how science works,
1: How might these findings apply here on Earth? Like, could we learn things about solar flares, maybe ways to protect astronauts, maybe understanding our own weather patterns? Because after all, this is kind of like weather on the sun.
11: Yes, absolutely. So potentially, yeah, it could be crucial for space weather forecasting, because the swirling motions are generating lots of energy. So it's very easy to generate energy with these swirling patterns. There are different mechanisms. So it just mixes the plasma and magnetic and non-magnetic plasma. It just getting touches the opposite polarity magnetic field lines, which is immediate source of energy. So it transforms like mechanical energy into the magnetic energy, which is main source of solar space weather events like big eruptions and flares. So we hope that with this finding, we will be able to improve our tools and our knowledge how to predict space weather events. And as you said, it is super important for us, right? We need to protect our planet from space weather events, our electronic infrastructure, astronauts. Yeah, I mean, if we ever want to colonize Mars, we need to have better tools for space weather forecasting. Otherwise, we will not be able to protect astronauts. So this discovery has lots of, you know, the practical importance, and I hope practical implications will come soon.
1: Well, I would encourage anyone to look up these amazing whirlpools, these swirls that you guys, you know, videoed from the surface of the sun. They're absolutely gorgeous and chaotic and otherworldly. David, I've enjoyed this conversation. Thanks for sharing this exciting astronomy news with me.
11: Thank you. 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
1: David Kuritze is an astronomer for the U.S. National Solar Observatory. 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
23: From the national newsroom of the Canadian Press, I'm Lisa Laporte. An explosive wildfire in British Columbia's Okanagan has triggered a provincial state of emergency.
24: In making the declaration Saturday, BC Premier David Eby said firefighting helicopters were diverted to pluck dozens of trapped residents from the blaze that he described as like a bomb going off as it roared east towards Summerlin and Peachland on the shores of Okanagan Lake. More than 20,000 people were ordered to flee, and evacuation alerts were extended to the northern edge of Penticton, where many evacuees were sent. RCMP said in a statement that the evacuations were challenging in areas cut off by flames. They also said a resident of Meadow Valley west of Summerlin reported a possible death that now is being investigated with the BC Coroner Service. Don Mitchell, The Canadian Press.
23: Prime Minister Mark Carney says the federal government stands ready to help and support BC in the fight against the wildfires. Opposition leader Pierre Poilievre is urging Carney to not give in to U.S. demands amid trade talks. In a letter to the Prime Minister, Poilievre says Canada has given in to several of U.S. President Donald Trump's demands over the last year, including removing counter tariffs and getting rid of the digital service tax. Nagasaki marked the 81st anniversary of the U.S. atomic bombing of the Japanese city on Sunday. Mayor Shiro Suzuki called nuclear weapons absolute evil while denouncing the growing support for nuclear deterrence. He says that while some countries argue the possession of nuclear weapons helps to deter potential attackers, the atomic bombings of Nagasaki and Hiroshima demonstrated that humans can cross the line. Wealthsimple's new prediction trading service is showing off several topics that Canadians can't invest in, like sports, entertainment, and politics. Marius Zoykan, the Canada Research Chair in Financial Technology, thinks it's a sign the company has ambitions of expanding the product. Wealthsimple spokesperson Victoria Belton says in an email, the prediction market product is still in the very early stages, and for now, the company is focused on the markets it currently offers. The product lets investors wager $1 or less on the outcome of economic, financial, or climate matters. And Whitney Houston's legacy continues to shine with a new album called Whitney. Released on Friday, it compiles Houston's 11 Billboard Hot 100 number one singles. It's part of ongoing birthday celebrations in honor of the late singer. This is the Canadian Press. In sports, Davis Alexander threw four touchdown passes as the Montreal Alouettes beat the Edmonton Elks 48-30 in the CFL. They improved their record to a league-best 8-1 halfway through the season. Elks quarterback Cody Fajardo says the current Owls mean business.
25: I think they sent a message to the league. Like, we're one of the top teams in this league, and they beat us in all three phases. We know that it was going to be a dogfight, but we also knew they were pissed off after we took them down the wire at our place. But that's a good football team. All three phases, they beat us up pretty good, and we got to be better.
23: Elsewhere, the BC Lions defeated the Hamilton Ticats 27-24. Nathan Lucas hit a two-run homer in the 11th inning as the visiting Toronto Blue Jays outlasted the Philadelphia Phillies 7-5 in the major leagues on Saturday. And Canada's Leila Fernandez plays Japan's Naomi Osaka in round of 16 action today at the National Bank Open in Toronto. From the Canadian Press, I'm Lisa Laporte.
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0: All right, before we dive in, I should let you know that we're going to have a discussion about sex and human sexuality. So what does this mean? Sensitive listeners, parents with children, discretion is advised. How you perform in the bedroom doesn't necessarily always get a performance review, but what you do in there has data. And in that data, things are revealed about how you communicate, how you respect your partner, how you're compatible. In that data are red flags and green flags. So what are the good things and the bad things that come up during intimacy? Let's dig into it here with Dr. Marianne Brandon, a clinical psychologist specializing in sex therapy. Marianne, welcome to the show.
1: Thank you, David. And I have to say, this is a fabulous topic because everyone's wondering, am I good in bed, right?
0: Are they? I mean, I know the answer to that. And the answer is no, I'm not. No, I don't think we think about red flags and green flags in terms of the bedroom so much. We often think about it in terms of first date behavior.
1: Yeah.
0: Is he rude to the waiter? Does she show up late? Mm-hmm. We don't talk about it so much once things escalate to romance time.
1: Mm-hmm.
0: So I do wonder, is sex kind of like a litmus test for your relationship, for all the other stuff that isn't in the bedroom?
1: So it absolutely can be. But here's the thing. Having sex is an innate skill. We all are born knowing how to do that. But being a good lover, like making love or being, you know, good in bed. I'm sorry. Having sex is innate, and being a good lover is a learned skill. So you have to give your lover time to develop their ability, particularly with you, because everybody has different preferences.
0: Mm-hmm.
1: So I don't like saying these are red lights, this is bad. If you're not giving your lover time to learn you and really time to have experience, some people just don't have that experience.
0: Yes. So maybe a red flag wouldn't be he or she doesn't touch me correctly. It's the red flag is he or she doesn't do that after repeated instruction.
1: Exactly. And even that repeated instruction is complicated because sex conversations make people really anxious. And people think they're saying something that's being heard differently by their partner. And I cannot tell you how often I hear people say in my therapy room, I've told him this 10 times. And, you know, he doesn't seem to hear it or listen. But I would argue it's not necessarily that he's not listening, but he has different definitions of these words. And he understands what you're saying in a way that is not accurate to you. So you have to keep having these conversations and say, what do you think I just said? Or what did you hear me say? So that you know you're coming across accurately.
0: Interesting. I can't paint. And if some advanced painter told me some advanced technique how to do it 10 times, I still wouldn't be able to do it.
1: Okay. That's an awesome analogy. Exactly.
0: Or I can't fly a plane. So I get in the cockpit and the pilot says, press these 17 buttons. And he tells me that 10 times. I'm still not going to be able to land the plane.
1: Exactly. And then without understanding that, people get very frustrated with mm-hmm. their partner. They say, you know, they don't listen. They don't want to please me. And oftentimes, that's so far from the truth. It's just these are such complicated conversations. And, you know, we all have a different a definition for sex even.
0: Sure. Absolutely. Definitely. 100%. Some people consider certain acts to be quote unquote sex. Others think it's just not. And I find that whole delineation strange, but we don't need to get too much into it. Okay, so not listening isn't exactly a red flag. It's not listening repeatedly when you, as someone explaining your needs, make sure that your partner understands them.
1: Exactly. And if you can go to that conversation with compassion, because it's also the case that your partner might understand, but they're scared to death to do it.
0: Interesting. What are some green flags for you? Listening, we already talked about. Are things like eye contact, kissing, cuddling, are they green flags? Because I think there's got to be perfectly healthy people out there who are just not cuddlers.
1: I think that's right. And there are perfectly healthy people that have a really hard time making eye contact during sex. So my first sort of green light to people would be if you're just really turned on by that person before you even engage in the bedroom, that's really good. And that's not what everyone feels at the beginning of a relationship. And the problem is if you don't feel that at the beginning of a relationship, it's going to be that much harder to generate it over time. So a green flag would be you're just turned on by this person. You're just thinking about this person and, you know, touching them or kissing them or having sex with them, a definite green flag.
0: Good. Okay, good. A check on my relationship, although I'm going to get in trouble for even saying that. What about some green flags that get kind of underrated, like things like curiosity, humor, checking in with your partner about how things went or how things are going in the moment, being able to laugh when something goes spectacularly wrong, like when you accidentally pass gas, which I do sometimes. You know, like to me, these are kind of underrated, wonderful things that a partner can have.
1: I absolutely agree with that. And those are like the more nuanced and subtle aspects of sex, but they do mean a lot. So who that person is, they're bringing it into the bedroom and showing up that way, fabulous. If who that person is seems to be different than who they are in the bedroom, that's a different thing. Then they've got issues to work through. But that's kind of what you're saying to me. Can they bring their personality? Can they bring their ease or their humor into the bedroom experience? So absolutely, I would agree with that.
0: Let's talk reciprocating needs, in particular sexy needs. Is it true that selfish people can be selfish in the bedroom? That can kind of translate both ways?
1: Absolutely. You know, I hear so many times, like my colleagues will say, you never know who someone is in the bedroom. I don't believe that. I think that we do, for the most part, bring our tendencies into the room. And so, yeah, if someone's selfish in the world, it's very likely they're going to be selfish in the bedroom.
0: Okay, so I'm trying to think of a way to talk about not reciprocating one's needs without getting fired or being too in the gutter here. You know, not being a giving lover, always expecting to receive. Wow, I just did that very well. I didn't use any naughty language. Does it worry you when you see couples that where one person's kind of expecting to receive all the pleasure and just doesn't care about the other person's? Does that happen a lot?
1: Actually, I would say to you, it does not happen a lot. More often, there are misunderstandings that make it appear that way. But for the most part, I think today, people are educated enough to know that good sex involves both people being pleased. And, you know, sex is better when your partner's having a good time. People know that. So it's good for everybody to be satisfied. So I don't think it's as common as people imply.
0: To recap this, kissing, cuddling, eye contact, that's yellow flag. There are people that are not comfortable with that, and that's okay. Being selfish, red flag. Not listening is more complicated than people think. Just because you repeated something 5 times doesn't mean the person heard it and understood it.
1: Exactly.
0: If they did hear it and understand it and still aren't giving you that thing, then, you know, maybe red flag.
1: Right.
0: Is that where we're at? Like most things in psychology, it's more complicated than just a checklist.
1: I think that's where we're at. And you know what I often say to my clients is the bottom line is, can your partner hear you non-defensively enough that you can have a conversation, and or are they willing to seek help if you feel like you're at an impasse? Because just that willingness to be open to ideas or have another person help you talk through things can get through so much in life. You can solve so many problems. So rather than trying to solve it on your own, because sex can be complicated, if people feel like they're with a partner that's willing to be open to ideas and or seek help, I think that's the bottom line. That's the bottom line green flag to me.
0: All right. Well, I'm here with Dr. Marianne Brandon, who's the co-host of the Sex Doctors podcast that's available wherever podcasts are streamed. She's a clinical psychologist specializing in sex therapy. When we come back after the break, Marianne has recently written an article kind of explaining why men gravitate towards high sex tech. You know, like sex technology, we're thinking 3D videos, we're thinking toys attached to the internet, things like that. So we'll go through that article and figure out why she's making that claim and why men do gravitate towards that stuff. All right, we'll be back with Marianne in a second.
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11: All right, before we dive in, I should let you know that we're going to have a discussion about sex and human sexuality. So what does this mean? Sensitive listeners, parents with children, discretion is advised. What if your romantic competition isn't another person, but something that never judges you, rejects you, or even asks what you're thinking? And what if that sexual competition is a robot or sex tech? Look, the stuff is getting more sophisticated and its appeal might be surprisingly emotional. I am here with Dr. Marianne Brandon, a clinical psychologist specializing in sex therapy, who's recently written why men seem to gravitate towards this new emerging sex tech. Marianne, welcome to the show.
12: Well, thank you, David.
11: All right, this is going to be a fun question. Don't get me fired for answering it in too filthy a way. But what do we mean by sex tech right now? What exactly are we talking about?
12: So that's such an enormous category. So it could mean anything from a sex toy to virtual reality porn to any number of other things like avatar sex or haptics and things like this. So it's a broad category for sure.
11: And of course, AI generated content is something we're seeing more and more of. I mean, we, not me, other people are seeing it more and more. Definitely not me. I've never seen it. Mom, in case you're listening. But yeah, your article argues that men are sexually shamed in ways that we don't talk about, maybe differently in the ways women are shamed, who of course get their fair share as well. What does that shame look like, and why might it drive

0: men to engage with this new technology?
1: So I really appreciate this question, because I think that we are, as a culture, we're more sensitive to how we have shamed women over the years, which is great. We need to understand that. But we're really ignoring the flip side, which is how we shame men. And what we say to about men is they're, you know, they're toxically masculine. They're not focused on their partner. Like, we have these narratives that we perpetuate. But I think if we dig down, we'll see something very different. So a couple of examples I gave in that article was, for example, premature ejaculation is a common concern for guys. Okay, so there's maybe 10% of guys that will ejaculate within a minute. About 30% will ejaculate within 3 minutes, but many guys still feel like that's not long enough. And we will have this sort of attitude to men, like they're being selfish, like they don't really care about their partner, and they're just, you know, they have no self-control. This is kind of like the attitude we have about this.
0: Yeah, or they're like somehow less than. They're not, you know, they're not men enough. We've heard these jokes on TV for dozens of years. Yeah,
1: exactly. Now, if there's a woman who has her version of premature ejaculation, which would be having an orgasm quickly, what do we say about her? Wow, she's so hot. She's so sexual.
0: Yeah.
1: She's so turned on and accessing her sexual feelings. Like, we love that, right? That's like the most amazing thing.
0: So is the argument when men are shamed like this, or people are shamed like this, they turn more solitary, and when one's on their own sexually, this new technology becomes appealing? Is that kind of the argument you're making here?
1: Absolutely. And when people feel shamed by their partner, or feel like they're not pleasing their partner, they don't understand what's wrong, they will use more porn. Like, they just sort of, they gravitate there because it's a safe place. And what we're seeing now is that technology is getting more and more advanced and powerful. So people start to gravitate there, and then they're like, wow, this is actually really exciting. This is actually really powerful. And they'll get more and more engaged with it. So as a culture, I think we really need to be aware of how we're hurting men, because it's going to hurt everybody ultimately if guys just keep going in that direction.
0: So the technology is readily accessible. It's less judgmental, of course, unless you program it to be judgmental of you, because that's your thing.
1: Right.
0: I don't know why I'm cracking jokes right now. This is serious stuff. But like, it's not judgmental. It's there for you. It's entertaining. It's increasingly designed to satisfy your wants. This is kind of the perfect storm. I feel like, what was that movie, Demolition Man? You remember that movie from the 90s where this guy from the past ends up in the future and everyone's just wearing VR headsets for intimacy? And he's like, what's going on here? You know, we're all just basically addicted to this stuff.
1: Yeah.
0: Is that the future that we're jettisoning towards?
1: I worry about that.
0: Yeah.
1: Because we're just really not treating each other well anymore these days, and picking on each other. You know, there's no good men, there's no good women, and AI is ready to just sort of embrace anyone that is feeling frustrated right now.
0: But there's got to be ways in which sex tech can ultimately help relationships. You know, maybe it's partnered fun, enjoying this technology together, or maybe it's supportive in a way where the partner's like, hey, you got this fantasy. I can never be a space alien. Why don't you pop on the headset and do your thing, you know, your fantasy consenting adult situation with the alien, you know, like yeah. There's got to be positives here.
1: Oh, there absolutely are. And I have been doing, made quite an effort to help couples incorporate some of this tech in their sex lives. The problem is, so often one person in the partner feels like, yeah, that would be great, that would be fun. And the other person's like, oh, this feels like really threatening. This feels like you're being unfaithful. So it's actually tricky to find the right tech that's going to work that way. But theoretically, yes, that's absolutely the direction we need to go, because tech can amp up people's sex lives, and it can amp up people's sex lives, whether they're alone or whether they're with a partner. So the more we can sort of combine all this in the same bedroom, I think the happier couples are going to be.
0: I get what you're saying, though. This all sounds fine and well until one person in a couple is like, this isn't for me. This feels uncomfortable. This feels too real. I don't know. How do you deal with it when one person's super hesitant about this tech and then the other person's super gung-ho? Like, I don't know what you do.
1: Well, you try to find a middle ground and some ground rules. If it's really important to one partner to experiment, then we discuss like what's a safe word or, you know, what you can say to stop the process and discuss it and make sure that the person that's less invested in it has the ability to control how much you're doing and how long you're doing it and all of that and feels confident that they're not going to get berated if they stop things.
0: So all the stuff we already know, and it's worth saying again, but all the stuff we already know about boundaries and feeling safe and people's comfort levels, they apply whether you're wearing a 3D headset or not, is what you're saying.
1: That's right. Yes.
0: Okay. So, and what are your kind of go-tos around that stuff, around boundaries? I know this is a conversation I've had on my show many times, but
1: yeah,
0: it's worth mentioning again.
1: Yeah. Okay. So boundaries, people can have a safe word or whatever that they can say when they're feeling uncomfortable. The thing that throws people off is boundaries can change in the moment. So they can think that, wow, I want to do this or this is cool, but then they do it. And then they're like, oh my God, I can't even go this far. So everyone in the relationship, whether it's two people or more, they all have to be aware that things change on the fly. They got to kind of be flexible and allow for something to unfold that they didn't expect, like stop.
0: All right. Well, Marianne, it's always a joy having you on the show. Thank you so much for being here. I appreciate you discussing this kind of like difficult topic with me.
1: Oh, it's always a pleasure, David. Thank you.
0: All right. You can hear more of Dr. Marianne Brandon on the podcast, The Sex Doctors. That's available wherever you stream your podcast. She's a clinical psychologist specializing in sex therapy. Marianne, thanks for being here.
1: Absolutely. Thanks, David.
0: Do you like what you've been listening to and want to see video clips of it? Well, I would love it if you followed The Last Show on social media. 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And if you give us a follow, you can watch video clips of some of the smartest academics we can find getting asked some of the strangest questions I can think of. So lastshow.pizza, give us a follow on social media. Coming up after the break. 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

0: Does simply watching Grey's Anatomy give you the necessary credentials to be a chief of surgery? Well, no. Disappointing news for some people. But online, fuzzy credentials can look very convincing when people claim to have them. So when does professional branding cross into dangerous territory when it comes to medical information online? I'm here with someone who has one or two opinions about this. He goes by Dr. Zach MD on TikTok and Instagram, and his name's Dr. Zachary Mead. He's an anesthesiologist. He likes fighting disinformation. Zach, welcome to the show.
1: Hey, thanks for having me, David. And for the record, I've never watched Grey's Anatomy.
0: Okay, neither have I. But I did see The Pitt recently, and that one was fun. But I didn't watch it and think, okay, now I'm a doctor. So maybe I'm not guilty of the kind of thing we're talking about. Although I did call myself a non-licensed, non-degreed, non-practicing, and not legal doctor for legal purposes last night when I called myself Ask Dr. Cooper Anything for a radio segment. So maybe I'm... maybe I am guilty of this.
1: Oh, I love that.
0: Yeah.
1: Am I a radio show host now?
0: Yeah. I think I called myself Ask Not Dr. Cooper Anything. I don't think I'm guilty. Okay. Me aside, when someone calls themselves a doctor online, what should I know about what that means? Because that can mean anything. That could mean they have a PhD in philosophy. That can mean they're just lying to you and they're not a doctor. It can mean a lot of things.
1: Oh, absolutely. I mean, Dr. Seuss, right? So... the first thing that I tell anyone, when you're online and someone says, trust me, I'm Dr. So-and-so, the next thing you need to do is identify what the actual credentials are. And if you can't do that within 10 to 20 seconds, the odds are they're not a physician and they're using that term or title disingenuously to buy credibility.
0: So the big problem is people can use titles that are sort of defensible. For example, if I have a doctorate in philosophy, I might go by Dr. Cooper, and then leave viewers with a completely different impression of their training. Not that there's anything wrong with philosophy, but then I shouldn't start recommending what types of medication people take for heart problems.
1: Exactly. That's the thing. They could be very well educated in their area of statistics or engineering or whatever it is, but they're speaking on something that they have no credentials to speak on, and it's can be very harmful.
0: And what's the worst that you've seen in your days grooming through videos online, seeing people make wild claims?
1: Oh, there is this guy. Am I allowed to name people by name?
0: I mean, let's just stick with this guy, unless you think there's definitely not. Let's just say allegedly there's this guy. I don't want to get sued.
1: Okay, allegedly there's this guy. Named Dr. something similar to a chocolate peanut butter thing. And he goes on the internet and he bought his PhD online. There's this college that's unaccredited. You can get a PhD in like 6 to 12 months. There's no true thesis or anything. And he tells people things all the time like, cancer doesn't kill you. It's the chemotherapy that kills you.
0: Oh, no.
1: Yeah.
0: And these videos, are they getting engagement because of rage? Or are they getting engagement because people are believing it? Or maybe both, actually.
1: Everyone wants to believe a conspiracy theory online. They want the underdog story. And he has millions of followers. It's scary.
0: Yeah, to be clear, chemotherapy helps cure cancer.
1: Thank you.
0: As I understand it, but I'm not a doctor. Maybe you can clear this one up for me.
1: I concur, Dr. Cooper. That was correct.
0: Okay, not Dr. Cooper. So, and then people who are like, who have expertise in one area will often weigh in another, something they have no training in, something they have no experience in, thinking that their one area of expertise qualifies them to weigh in on something else. That's also a problem.
1: Truly it is. And it's something that I have to practice exercising myself because I'm an anesthesiologist. I do have my general medical license. And people come to me all the time and they ask, you know, very specific questions like, hey, should I have this specific brain surgery for this tumor? And I need to recognize, I need to stay in my lane. Hey, that's a great question. I can talk to you about the anesthesia. You should talk to your surgeon, though, about that. And so many people online don't do that. They don't stay in their lane. They're like, oh, you know, I watched a news segment for 5 minutes on the Ukraine conflict. So I'm a national security expert as well. I got this.
0: There's a problem here, though, because social media, it kind of rewards confidence. It rewards people sounding like they know what they're talking about. But medicine and the study of medicine and the science behind medicine it kind of rewards doubt and questioning yourself and trying to repeat the experiment and get the same results, or later on try to do a slightly different experiment to update the results. It's good to find out that something we thought was true wasn't true. Real science involves doubt and questioning and not 100% certainty. Good engagement involves seeming like you have 100% certainty. Do you see this problem?
1: David, you said that so well. And the most dangerous person in a hospital is someone who is underinformed and overconfident. So we do reward asking questions, you know, measuring twice, cutting once in the hospital. That is safety. But on the internet, anytime I've ever said, hey, you know, I'm not really sure, or I actually exhibited some sort of like humility or doubt about my skills, I've actually gotten like really mean messages. Like, oh my God, I don't want you as a doctor if you're not confident, if you're not this or that. And it's funny. It's this double-edged sword. If you're confident on the internet, people love you. But if you are in the hospital, it's actually very dangerous.
0: Having watched the TV shows about hospitals, one thing I did pick up on, and hopefully this is accurate. If it's not, you'll correct me. These doctors, when they're in the emergency room, they're like questioning each other constantly, you know, making them go back to first principles, making sure that their diagnosis is correct. There's a constant amount of like doubt and questioning what's true and whether all the evidence leads up to it. So how it actually works versus someone just peddling advice confidently is so different. And I think that's important for people to know. Make sure I just want to confirm with you. I summarized that properly.
1: I think you really did. I think you did a okay, great good. Job there.
0: I don't want to be guilty of what we're talking about here as a not Dr. Cooper. In case that wasn't clear, I'm not a doctor. I do have an undergraduate degree in science, though, but it's computer science. So maybe I could cure a sick computer. That's something I could maybe do. Now, when we pile on people online who give out this information, who use titles disingenuously, is there a chance we're being like credentialist, which is to say we're saying, oh, you only can know these things if you went to school for them? Can an average person read medical journals and kind of understand this stuff? Maybe not enough to give confident advice, but this idea that we're calling everyone who doesn't have a degree an idiot, that seems problematic as well.
1: Let's say, that's a great question. The average person, I don't know how to define the average person, but let's just take Steve, who has a bachelor's degree in business and is living in the suburbs, and he reads a medical paper about ivermectin's mechanism of action of anti-tumor effects. And he doesn't probably even read the whole paper. He just reads the abstract because that's what most people do. And he goes to the conclusion and it says, ivermectin shows promising anti-tumor effects. And he then takes that. Does he have the other contextual information to make an informed decision?
0: Probably not.
1: No.
0: However, if Steve has spent months and months getting into these things, reading the whole article, you know, figuring out how to read journals, been reading them for years, the answer is maybe, but no, you can't just read one abstract from one medical journal having never done it before, is what you're saying.
1: Yeah, pretty much.
0: So I guess the question is, and this is something I want to talk about after the break with Dr. Zach Mead, an anesthesiologist who makes videos online fighting medical disinformation and fighting people's bad health advice, is who should we trust? You know, I'm looking at a video of you. You're a handsome guy. You're saying you're a doctor. I didn't go on, you know, your relevant state or province's, you know, medical licensing website and check your credentials. Maybe I should during the break. But like, who should we trust, I think, is the great question here. If there's so much information that we shouldn't.
2: Like, how do you or I, as an average person, seeing a video with medical advice online, know if what's in there is true or not?
0: So that's what we'll discuss with Zach in just a few moments time.
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2: If someone on TikTok says a magical medical supplement will fix your cholesterol, but also fix your marriage and maybe also your Wi-Fi reception, skepticism now seems like a reasonable thing to have. But the phrase, trust me, I'm a doctor, isn't evidence either. So what does genuinely trustworthy medical information look like, especially when it's shared online? Let's discuss that here with someone who shares medical information online and also seeks to fight bad health advice. His name is Dr. Zachary Mead. You can find him as Dr. Zach MD on TikTok and Instagram. Zach, welcome back to the show.
1: Hey, thanks for having me, David.
2: Suppose I'm watching two people argue about health advice online. One has an impressive resume, one doesn't. What should I look at besides the letters in their name if I'm watching two videos with completely contradictory medical advice?
1: Well, for one, there might actually be a inverse correlation between the numbers of letters behind a name and how much you should trust them. Mm-hmm. I found that a lot of people are overcompensating by buying online certificates and throwing them on their name. All right, just a warning there.
0: So you're Dr. Zachary Mead, MD, DVD, RSVP, AFK, DVD. I should worry about trusting you.
1: 100%. I do keep it simple, MD. And I think it's important that I leave the MD initials in my name because so many people, as you kind of pointed out, are saying, I'm Dr. Such and Such. But then they don't clarify those credentials and you have to go searching for them. And for one, when you see these acronyms and stuff, you need to look them up. And that might be a general red flag. If you have to look up these credentials and you don't even know what the acronyms are, like that's probably a red flag right there too.
0: Now, what does a trustworthy medical communicator do a little differently than someone telling me that peptides are going to, you know, fix my relationship with my dog? Do they show evidence in their videos? Do they admit uncertainty, something we just talked about before the break? Do they tell you what would change their mind? Like, how do you tell the difference between someone who's really good at this stuff and cares about what's true and someone who's just kind of confident?
1: One of the things that I do to demonstrate credibility is I always say, don't even trust me, even though I'm an actual physician. Trust your doctor. Talk to your doctor for this information. Don't get information offline, not even from me. Get it from your physician. Also, if at the end of their video, they have a call to action to sell you something, that is a huge red flag. And it's always ironic. Don't trust your doctor. He makes money off of Big Pharma. But buy this supplement that I sell you.
0: Yeah. And if the supplement advertises increasing the size of a certain organ on your body, especially if you're a man, then you should doubly worry, I think is
1: correct.
0: I don't see as many of those as I used to. I feel like 5, 6, 7 years ago, it's like every douchey video online, it'd be like, take this supplement and your what's it called will increase in size. And I'm like, oh no, this is hopefully not where we're going. The pandemic was a weird time. Let's talk about your videos, because you use humor and satire in them. Do you think that helps people reconsider bad information? Do you think facts work better when people are laughing?
1: You know, I learned pretty early on, there's a sect of people on kind of both sides of the spectrum that hold onto their beliefs so hard, you're never going to change their mind no matter what you do. I found that when I do my humorous videos, that really is an echo chamber for my audience that already engages and believes in the message I'm sending. But there's this middle group that can go either way. And the videos that resonate with them, when I can get them to shift to, oh, I trust this guy, he's a physician, are the videos where I'm more nuanced about it. And I do state the facts.
0: Every week on our show, we have conspiracy theory experts on. These aren't people who believe in them in an expert way. These are people who analyze them and those who believe them in an expert way. Subtle difference there. And what they've impressed upon me, and I think you'll probably agree with this, is when people believe in out there claims, disinformation, misinformation, like the earth is flat, for a really out there example, making them feel stupid is definitely not a way to get through to them. Like just correcting someone and saying you're an idiot isn't a great way to get through. And yet, we got to get through to these people. So what's your advice for getting through to people that just believe in really insane claims, unhealthy claims?
1: That's something I'm really still trying to figure out, because if we're talking about the people who are spreading those claims, there's a difference. There's that focus group of people who are like spreading and leading the charge, that the disinformation doesn't.
0: Yeah, the charlatans who are trying to trick people, and then the people who, for whatever reason, get tricked and we feel bad for them and we don't want to make them feel like idiots because we can all be tricked.
1: And to be frank, I don't think there's many people that in the charlatan group that we can change their mind. We can try. It's probably a waste of time. And I think it's more important that we focus on those, their followers, right? The ones that got tricked. And it's just approaching them time and time again with trustworthiness and pointing out the flaws that, in fact, the earth is not flat because we have Google Maps. It's not flat.
0: Yeah, that's how they proved the earth was not flat, Google Maps. Until we had Google Maps, we still thought the earth was flat. I don't know, a ship on the horizon, airplanes, videos from spaceships of Earth. I'm trying to think, those are the simple ones. Oh, yeah, they must be AI. Oh boy, AI, that's a whole other thing. Look, the algorithms, though, they reward wild claims.
2: Like, and how do you reconcile that, knowing that you're like on these platforms that reward people who say things that are going to get engagement, whether no matter how outrageous they are? And sometimes the people telling the truth, it's not as sexy. Those people get buried in the algorithm. As I asked that question, I realized the importance of humor in your videos. But what do you make of the algorithms that sort of reward dis and misinformation?
1: Yeah, so you just pointed that out, that one way I beat it is by using humor to make fun of the people making crazy things. The other thing is a bait and switch hook, right? I'm learning all, I'm a physician, not a marketer, but I have to learn how to market to teach people information. Mm-hmm. And bait and switch, so I start off with a wild claim that is not true. And I go, oh my God, ivermectin cured Mimi's cancer. No, it didn't actually. It didn't, but let me tell you the truth, you know. Because they love that. And then that gets actually to both audiences, because you get the audience, it's like, this guy's an idiot. He thinks and then they're happy. And the other audience starts, oh yeah, tell me, where do I buy the ivermectin? And then they get pissed when I'm like, no, it didn't really.
2: If you were to give us like a quick checks list for the next time we see a video making medical claims, you know, that tell us what to eat, what to stop taking, what to inject into our bodies, what supplement is going to cure all our ailments, What would the checklist be to sort of evaluate a video? I don't have a medical background. Sometimes things that seem true, I'll believe them. And sometimes things that seem false, you know, I won't believe them, even though both are wrong.
1: First thing, how much is this video going to impact your life? Are you watching a video that's going to make you go out and book a surgery? If so, you should spend a lot of time evaluating the claims in that video. Are you watching a video that's going to go out and make you spend $20 on a plastic thing at the store or on Amazon? Okay, maybe a quick Google search is enough. Evaluate these claims. Are you about to commit to a 6-month package of vitamins that cost $100 and your income is $200 a month, right? Is that so? Take a minute, look at those initials, go to their website. If you can only find the term Dr. So-and-so and you can't find the term Dr. So-and-so board certified anesthesiologist, red flag, reconsider. And here's the thing, when you Google, don't Google, does vitamin A cure cancer? Because you might actually only find things that confirm that it cures cancer. You need to Google the antithesis of what the video is saying.
2: There's a great saying from astronomer Carl Sagan. He would say, extraordinary claims require extraordinary evidence. I would slightly modify that in this case. I'd say extraordinary claims online require extraordinary scrutiny. If some video tells me to eat spinach more, but the ways in which it's telling me spinach is healthy are false, maybe it doesn't have a certain vitamin, so I eat a little more spinach. Yeah, I believe something that wasn't true, but it didn't really affect me. If it's telling me to inject something into my body like bleach, that's where you got to really have a lot of scrutiny. So I like the way you're thinking about this. Zach.
1: Well said.
2: It's been a joy having you on the show. Thanks for being here.
1: Thanks, David.
2: Dr. Zachary Mead is an anesthesiologist who fights disinformation online. Check him out on Instagram and TikTok. His handle is Dr. Zach MD. That's our wrap on the show. Thank you for tuning in. We'll be back soon.
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29: From the national newsroom of the Canadian Press, I'm Lisa Laporte. RCMP say they're working to confirm a report that one person died in a wildfire west of Summerland, BC. The BC government says there has been significant structure loss due to the Bald Range wildfire, which exploded in size to more than 100 square kilometers on Saturday. However, it has since shown little growth. More than 20,000 people have been forced to flee their homes, many of them south to Penticton. Annette Boulay says she fled the Bald Range wildfire before dawn on Saturday with her husband, son, mother-in-law, and five dogs. Safe at an evacuation center later in Penticton, she described the scene as her family fled.
30: It looked like doomsday. It really did. It was just, by the time that we were getting out, it was smoke covered in our house, like you couldn't see. And just the ridge of fire just like coming towards you. There's no words to express it, the fear.
29: Boulay praised the people at the evacuation center. Support staff have been handing out bottled water and snacks while food trucks have offered free meals. As Canada-U.S. trade negotiations are expected to continue Monday, Conservative leader Pierre Poilievre is asking the Prime Minister to not give in to the demands of President Donald Trump. This after the dairy farmers of Canada urged the government recently to not offer concessions regarding its industry in trade talks. The U.S. has cited the supply management system that protects Canadian dairy as a key trade irritant, as Trump repeatedly complained about the level of access U.S. dairy farmers have to Canada's market. The opposition leader says Canadians deserve a government with a backbone. Yemen's Houthi rebels say they attacked an oil facility in southwestern Saudi Arabia today. This comes after the Saudi Energy Ministry reported a fire at an Aramco facility with no casualties. Meantime, Iran has made new demands about the reopening of the Strait of Hormuz as the war with the U.S. and Israel approaches the six-month mark. And a Long Beach, California man got a long-lost message from the past this week.
4: This was, to me, almost a postcard from heaven.
5: Bob Shepard was shocked when he opened his mailbox last week and found a weathered postcard from Copenhagen, Denmark. It had been sent by his parents while on vacation 26 years ago and read,
4: "Flying in, we saw lots of water and green, green land everywhere. Love, M&D, from Mom and Dad."
5: Bob's father died 6 years ago and his mother died 4 years ago. The explanation from his carrier is the postcard likely fell behind something in the post office and stayed there for a quarter century. Once it was found, they sent it along. Sherry Preston, ABC News.
29: This is the Canadian Press. In sports, the Toronto Blue Jays are aiming for a series sweep today when they face the Philadelphia Phillies in Major League Baseball. Four games in the WNBA today, including the Washington Mystics, who host the Phoenix Mercury. The Toronto Tempo are off today. The 10 and 21 Tempo visit the Atlanta Dream tomorrow. Iga Swiatek beat Marta Kostyuk to reach the quarterfinals of the National Bank Open Women's Tennis Tournament. Swiatek says she upped her game after a tough first set.
6: "I knew I can play better, and I knew I had, you know, some shots that I maybe should have played more brave in the first set. So in the second, I came out, you know, being more brave and using the opportunities, like playing a bit faster and more heavy."
29: Round of 16 play continues today in Toronto, including Canada's Leila Fernandez against Japan's Naomi Osaka. From the Canadian Press, I'm Lisa Laporte.
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10: Welcome back to Weekends, heard across the Chorus Radio Network. I got a question for you. Do we actually know what kids are being taught in school in the year 2026? I think there's a lot of parents that think they do, but the reality can be a lot more complicated and a lot different from province to province. Joining us to talk about this is Paris Szymanski. She's the co-executive director of People for Education. She's going to help us understand what's really happening in today's classroom and maybe what families should be paying attention to. Paris, welcome to the program.
11: No, thanks so much for having me.
10: Well, when I went to school, it was the usual suspects. It was history, geography, math, and English, and that was pretty much it. And every once in a while, you got the proverbial elective. How much has that changed in, say, the last 15 to 20 years? What are our kids learning these days?
11: I mean, it's such a great question. And I think education is one of these funny things where we've all been through it, right? So we've, as you say, we've all had our own experience of it, which really can sort of color the way that we think about it now. And I think it's important to know that schools have changed a ton in lots of ways, and lots of the core pieces, the really valuable kind of basics, remain the same. When we think about the, amazing training our educators get, the amazing professional development they get, the ways that, lots of schools work with all kinds of different partners to bring different kinds of learning into the classroom. There's really extraordinary things happening in schools across the country. You know, I think one of the biggest challenges is sometimes there's this narrative out there that our schools aren't great and they aren't among the best in the world, but actually they are. We actually know that Canada's public education system is one of the best in the world. And I think it's important that we remember that, because actually our confidence in the system really matters, because, you know, it's good, but it can keep getting better. And us believing that it's good and worth protecting is a really important part of how we keep making it better.
10: Paris, a lot of people worry that schools are either teaching too much or, you know, in some instances too little or the wrong things. From your perspective, what are the biggest gaps between maybe what families think is happening and what is really happening in classrooms?
11: Yeah, I think that's a really important question. And I'll take it in kind of a way, looking at results of a survey that we just put out just a couple months ago. We released findings from a new national survey where we asked principals across the country about what's happening in their schools. And one of the scariest stats was that 75% of those who responded, of the principals who responded, said that they'd received physical or verbal threats from parents. And that's not the kind of environment that we think works best for learning. So I think when we think about, worrying about, what's being taught too much or too little, ultimately the best kind of learning happens when schools and parents are really partners in their kids' education. And so I would say, the best way to close that gap is to ask. I mean, we've got lots of teachers do, they have their own websites or they have regular emails. You can read those, or teachers love to talk about what they're doing in the classroom. So you have an opportunity to have that conversation with them. And then I think it's also important for us as parents to remember that one of the most important things is, of course, we want to make sure they're reading, writing, they're thinking about their math skills and their learning science and these sorts of things. But do they enjoy going to school? And do they feel a sense of belonging? And when those things are in place, those are the conditions that really lead to the best kind of learning outcomes.
10: I know that there was always reading, writing, and math, or arithmetic, as they used to call it, Paris. But in addition to that now, I heard one of my friends has a kid that's going to school, and this is grade school. It's not even high school. And the option to learn coding was a part of the conversation. And my eyebrows raised, and I said, boy, that is obviously something for 2026. So in addition to the fundamentals, we're learning things like civics and coding and online safety now, aren't we?
11: We absolutely are. I think there's also this funny, this like interesting thing, and this is, not surprising that the education person would be nerdy about history, but when we think about how our education system was built, hundreds of years ago, it actually was built for civics. It was built for democracy. We wanted to create this way of being a country. And so in some ways, those kinds of ideas of learning about democracy and civics is a different kind of back to basics that's, I think, really, really important. I also think there's this, it's so interesting you mentioned coding, because for about 15 years, there's been this, real urge and push around everything will be fine as long as kids know how to code, right? But now we're actually seeing that coding is one of the most AI vulnerable industries, right? AI is really good at coding. So now there's this big excitement about, well, let's just make sure there's lots of AI literacy in the classroom. Sure, good. Yeah, that's all great. But I think what's really important is that when we look at the kind of kids we want out of the system, that people that we want as citizens and that employers want to hire, they want people who have problem-solving skills, critical thinking, the ability to get along with others, to manage conflict. And sure, you might learn those in some subjects versus other subjects, but those are more core skills. I think we've been teaching those very well in K-12 for a long time, and that continues to be a lot of the core of what we're being taught. And I think that's important that we're thinking about, there could be adjustments here and there to the kind of content, but the way that we're thinking about the skills they're learning, that's the most important thing that we can get out of K-12, I think.
10: Paris Szymanski is co-executive director of People for Education. How much do provincial differences matter here? In Canada, a child's education can look really different depending on where they live. Is that a strength or is that a problem?
11: I love that question. I think there can sometimes be this perspective that, Canada is one of the, it's true that Canada is one of the few developed countries that doesn't have a national department of education. And I think we could look at that and say, why is that the case? That seems wrong. But I actually think it's a huge strength of the system. We have 13 systems that have built up over time, different histories and politics and cultural differences, language differences. And that also gives us a living lab of learning in the system. So, I think about a place like New Brunswick, for instance. New Brunswick has been doing incredible things in digital literacy for years. The way they approach integrating it into the curriculum has been picked up by other international jurisdictions. What a lesson for us and the rest of the country, right? So I actually think, while the differences, there are definitely differences between big provinces and small provinces. The big provinces do tend to do better in a lot of ways than the smaller provinces, but even the smaller provinces in Canada do better than the OECD average. So overall, we're still a really strong education system. There are variations between big and small provinces, and we have a lot to learn from each other, which I think is really exciting.
10: Paris, before I let you go, if you had to tell parents one thing they should ask their child's school this year, what would it be?
11: I love this. So I think one of the most important things you can ask your kid's school, your kid's teacher is, how can I support you in what's happening in the classroom? And how can I be a partner in your learning?
10: I think it'd be fantastic. And there'd be a lot of teachers who would love that conversation.
11: I think, right?
10: I do. Paris, a wonderful conversation. And like Thank I said, you. You know, we're just getting into the final stretch here of summer. Family's going to start thinking of school in the next couple of weeks. So I thought this was a perfect time just to see if we were calibrated. So your insight's valued, and hopefully we'll get to cross paths again.
11: Really appreciate your time and the conversation. Thank you so much.
10: Paris Szymanski is a wonderful conversation. I'm glad that she stopped by. I was having a conversation with my daughter just the other day about classes that I took by comparison to classes that she's preparing to take as she gets ready for her third year of university. I was telling her that I took typewriting class. Not even keyboarding, but typewriting class. You know, when you would sit down and you would have the red ribbon, you'd have the black ribbon, or maybe it was just one ribbon, but I was telling her about all these different classes that I took, and she just looked at me like, are you serious? I took home ec. She couldn't get off the fact that I had taken typewriter class. When I actually got to go to university, albeit briefly in the United States, that was the gift that my mom gave to me before I left. She gave me an electronic typewriter that had an extra ribbon just in case I ran out of ink the first one. And that was a big deal back then. So this is long before iPads and gosh, cell phones and all that kind of stuff. And I'm dating myself by even saying this. But, you know, the one thing that I will say is I loved the keyboard of an old typewriter. Like when you clicked it, you had to do it with a little authority. And, you know, sometimes the keys would stick because the little sticks that would go up to type the letter would get caught and they'd get intertwined with each other. But I don't know, there was something very cool about that. And when you finally got to go back and you'd use a liquid paper and you'd finally have your sheet done and you'd realize that the justification was off, I don't know, maybe there's something nostalgic about it. And then the bell that would let you know that you're almost at the end of the sentence and you had to set up shop and get ready for the next line. All right, we're going to take a break here. When we come back, a sobering conversation awaits. Rebecca Shields is from Kids Helpline. She's going to tell us about the staggering numbers that are happening all across this country when it comes to kids that are reaching out for help. We'll talk to her next. I'm Rob Fay. This is Weekends, heard across the Chorus Radio Network.
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13: 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You flip it over five. At some point,

0: Imagine thinking your child has a tummy ache, but it's actually a tumor. 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
3: Welcome back to Weekends, heard across the Chorus Radio Network. Well, imagine this. You're up early and you're not alone. More Canadian kids and teens are reaching out for help in the middle of the night, with Kids Help Phone reporting a sharp 24% rise in overnight text conversations this year. Got to think of things like anxiety, stress, feelings that don't always keep office hours. And for many young people, texting after dark feels safer and sometimes easier than calling. Let's talk about what's behind the surge and how Kids Help Phone is responding. I'm joined by Rebecca Shield. She's the president and CEO of Kids Help Phone. Rebecca, thank you for being here today.
4: Thanks, Rob.
3: You reported a 24% increase in overnight text conversations. What's driving the surge? And what are you hearing from young people as to why they're reaching out late at night?
4: I think this is a canary in the coal mine moment, Rob. I mean, to see a 24% increase in the first 6 months of 2026 compared to the first 6 months of 2025 is significant. Now, year over year, Kids Help Phone has always seen a slight increase, but this is a significant one-year jump. And it is alarming. And I think the complexity and the issues facing our young people are telling us that they need help. I'm so grateful for the amazing volunteers and staff that are there to answer when the kids call, as you said, at night or text us at night. But at the same time, we need to wake up and realize that the kids may not be okay.
3: You realize that texting that you're receiving is one message every 90 seconds. Why do you think that texting, especially in the nighttime, is preferred over calling for many young people?
4: At Kids Help Phone, we really understand that we need to meet young people where they are at in the ways that they want to reach out to us the most. And for them, texting and using their phones is often their preferred methodology. And I think, Rob, that has to do with the fact that 78% of them who are texting us at night are telling us something that they have never told anybody else. This is a young person who is experiencing a crisis, a moment, big feelings, as you said, and that confidentiality that they expect and anonymity from Kids Help Phone, but even then, just to express something is so hard. And for the way the generations are going, texting, even for some of us, it's easier to text than it is to even make that next step into voice. But of course, we always are there if they want to call as well.
3: Rebecca, your data shows that anxiety and stress was 4 out of 10 kids, relationships were 4 out of 10 kids, and depression was at 29%. Those were the top three issues when it came to your texting conversations. How are these presenting in overnight texts? What kind of support are responders providing in real time here?
4: So our crisis responders are an amazing group of highly trained volunteers that are overseen by an incredible team of counselors and specialized staff to support them. The fourth issue I just want to mention is suicide and suicide ideation. So these are complex issues that are often interrelated. So what happens when a text comes in? First of all, there's a connection is made. And it's interesting to note, Rob, that often young people want to know that it's not AI. Is there a real person at the other end of this texting conversation? Can they be seen and heard for who they are? So you develop that relationship. We go through a safety plan. We go through a crisis assessment, a safety plan to make sure that they're okay. And then support them in the way that they need to create either a crisis response plan or a safety plan, or just to talk through really significant issues. Let me give you some examples. One example I've been sharing is we had a young boy text because something absolutely devastating and awful happened to him. Friends were threatening, or not friends, bullies were threatening to share a photo AI generated of sexploitation of him. You can only imagine how he felt. He was scared. He didn't want to rat on his friends, but he didn't want this shared. What if his parents found out? So there he was in the

0: middle of the night, just couldn't sleep, was so upset. And, you know, the text conversation, sometimes it lasts up to 90 minutes or more as it went back and forth, for him to just be able to say what was happening to him, figure out how he could deal with it, how he might tell his parents, and come up that felt right to him so that he could go to sleep at night. That's just one example of something that comes in every 90 seconds, whether it's about a relationship breakdown, school stress, or the big things that are happening in our world, such as kids that are experiencing fires and floods and being relocated, climate change, youth unemployment, they're not able to find a job. Imagine, you know, every day we hear about AI happening to us as adults and young people facing their future and school and wondering if there's even going to be jobs for them, let alone the economic impacts of inflation. There are lowest wage earners wondering how they're ever going to afford a home, how this impacts their families and the people around them. And they're the least able to do anything about it. They're the most vulnerable. They don't have power. And this is all happening to them against the backdrop of social media, which tells them the world should be perfect, when sometimes they feel isolated, alone, and it doesn't feel perfect to them in that moment. So that's why Kids Help Phone is there.
1: Rebecca Shields is the president and CEO of Kids Help Phone, joining us here on Weekends, heard across the Chorus Radio Network. You've noted that 78% of youth tell Kids Help Phone something that they've never told anybody else. What does that tell us about the role of anonymous text-based support when it comes to youth mental health?
0: I talk about it as, what is the best possible interaction? Like, how do we build trust with young people when they want to share something that is deeply personal and private? And for some of them, it's going to be the first time that they've ever reached out for support to talk about something that's really important to them. Whether we as adults think it's big or small, it's big to them, whatever those feelings are, we welcome all of it. And so that idea of being able to share something, some ideas, and have be validated in who they are, what they're experiencing, and have that positive interaction from a caring adult on the other end of the device means that we build a trusting relationship with them. Because we all know what happens when that doesn't happen and trust falls apart and they don't want to use the system and they don't trust the system and they don't reach out for help. The most important thing is to be there the moment that they feel that they need help so that they can trust not only the person on the other end of the line, but the system as a whole, and build that trust that, you know, we're there to support them, whatever they need.
1: You've got demand that is spiking. I'm looking at some of the analytic here. Vancouver's up 46%, the Maritimes nearly 60%, in Prince Edward Island. I mean, how is Kids Help Phone scaling your capacity overnight? I mean, obviously there's more staffing, but you must be facing some operational challenges.
0: It is true that, you know, we are raising the alarm because the pressures on the team are phenomenal. I want to absolutely thank our amazing, you know, we have over 1,500 crisis responders who are volunteers alongside a dedicated team of staff, counselors, and professionals that support them to do this work. And for them, they know how important it is. So it's all hands on deck, but it is not sustainable. We're certainly always seeking more volunteers, more donations, so that we can hire more people, especially because of those wee hours of the night when it's, you know, when many adults and caring adults want to sleep, that's when the kids are reaching out. In fact, Rob, 183% of our texting volume happens at night compared to the day. Like, it, the pressures, that is when they're alone, they're in bed. It might be the only time that they're alone, that they can actually reach out about the issues that are important to them. And they're finding that there's nowhere else to turn. There's no school friends. Schools aren't open. Their work's not open. Their parents might be asleep. This is when they need somebody to help talk through these issues that are, you know, coming to life for them.
1: Well, I think your website's fantastic. Kidshelpphone.ca. It's a lot of great stories, but it's a lot of mental health information, even games and quizzes to help build your skills. I mean, there's a lot of things that you guys have put into this as a resource for parents and for kids. So I just got to say, I think what you guys are doing is fantastic. I know it is a labor of love for sure, but the fact that you made time for us to explain it, Rebecca, very appreciated. And thank you for the time today.
0: Thank you, Rob. Thanks for sharing the story.
1: Once again, that's Rebecca Shields. She is the president and CEO of Kids Help Phone, talking about the sharp rise in overnight text conversations that they're having with young people from all across this country. That is a significant increase, 24% when it comes to late night texts. And that, for many kids, messaging after dark actually feels safer and more accessible than calling. Okay, coming up next, we turn to another kind of national conversation, and this one is raising security concerns all the way to Ottawa. Alberta's upcoming separatism referendum is drawing warnings from CSIS about foreign interference and disinformation. We'll talk about those risks with Racky Pancholi, deputy leader of the Alberta NDP. We'll talk to her next.
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1: Canada's top spy agency is warning that Alberta's fall referendum on national unity could be a target for foreign interference. CSIS says democratic events like this are ripe for disinformation campaigns from actors like Russia and other foreign states. The Alberta NDP is now calling for stronger safeguards to protect this vote. Joining us now is Racky Pancholi, deputy leader with the Alberta NDP and MLA for Edmonton White Mud. Ms. Pancholi, thank you for being here.
13: Thanks for having me, Rob.
1: In its simplest terms, when you get CSIS coming forward publicly warning about this fall referendum, what specific steps is the NDP calling for to protect the integrity of this vote?
13: Yeah, so we know this is an unprecedented referendum that we're having here in Alberta, one that Quebec has faced a couple of times in the past, but we're going to be facing a referendum on October 19th, including a question about the future of Alberta's role in Canada. Now, this was announced earlier this year by the Premier, but it has been in play, politically speaking, for over a year in this province. And we have been warning from the beginning, the risk of foreign interference is high. As the official opposition, we've been raising the alarm about things that we've seen both in terms of reports coming out from several organizations identifying that there have been, social media accounts and some social media activity from far away as Europe engaging in separatism discussion and promoting separatism. Earlier this year, Alberta faced one of the largest electoral data breaches in Canadian history when the entire electoral list of Alberta was leaked and provided inappropriately by one political party to a separatist organization. It gave access to over 600 people to the full electoral data list, which includes names, addresses, contact information. And that data, that electoral data, actually appeared in a number of US websites. We found that out later when Elections Alberta began its investigation into that breach. And then on top of that, we also have that a number of leaders in the separatist movement here in Alberta have openly been talking about the conversations that they've been having with members of the Trump administration traveling to the U.S., having these discussions in secure facilities. We've had members of the Trump administration openly talk about how they believe Alberta should become the, a 51st state of the United States. And so this is a very real concern. Anybody who's seen any election in the Western democracies in the last few years knows that misinformation, disinformation is high, but especially from foreign actors. So we're looking for, CSIS is taking this seriously, but we believe Albertans need to know that when they go to the polls on October 19th to vote on the future of our province in this country, that it has not been influenced by outside actors who are supporting, quite frankly, the separatist movement here in Alberta, and that is truly a reflection of the data that we know to be accurate and factual, and that it is Albertans who are making that decision and it's not being influenced by foreign actors.
1: So the UCP government has said the RCMP found no credible evidence of foreign interference in the separatist movement, while CSIS says the referendum environment itself is a target for meddling. How do you reconcile those messages, and what does your party believe is the real risk here?
13: Well, I believe that this speaks to the lack of trust that Albertans are having right now with the current government. You know, when the government of Alberta is saying one thing, but CSIS, which is actually the security agency for the country, is saying something else, we have to keep in mind that the UCP government is calling this separatist referendum because of influence from their party members. The leaders of that separatist movement have been good friends of the UCP government, including the premier. And so while we're not saying that they are hiding anything or covering it up, what we are saying is that they may have motivations that are different than we would hope that an agency such as CSIS would bring with an objective look at what's actually happening and what's influencing this vote. The UCP has an interest in downplaying the security risks associated with the separatist referendum because they're the ones who called this referendum. Albertans didn't want it. They called it, so they're trying to downplay it. So I think what we need is an outside objective body like CSIS being really clear about the threats. The problem with foreign interference is we may not know its impact until well after the referendum takes place. And so we're trying to raise the alarm now that CSIS and other bodies who are objective and outside and understand the security risks are being open and clear with Albertans, how to spot misinformation, how to spot disinformation, what to look for in social media accounts, podcasts. We want the federal government to be also really transparent about taking actions to counter this misinformation. We know the provincial government is not doing an active campaign to dispel a lot of the unfactual information that's out there. We need some other body stepping up to make sure that as much as possible, foreign interference is not taking place in this referendum vote, and it truly reflects the interests of Albertans.
1: Rocky Pancholi is the deputy leader of the Alberta NDP, joining us here on Weekends, heard across the Chorus Radio Network. First Nations in Alberta have raised concerns that an independence referendum would violate treaty rights and increase exposure to foreign influence, even calling for an investigation into whether Premier Smith's actions amount to treason. How does the NDP view those concerns, and do you think that's been properly addressed?
13: Well, I can say that, First Nations have been speaking on behalf of all Albertans when they've raised the importance of constitutional rights and in particular treaty rights. You know, we are all treaty people here in Alberta. We're bound by the treaties. They brought that forward to the courts because any referendum question that threatens to separate Alberta from Canada absolutely has a direct impact on treaty rights and the relationship between First Nations peoples and the Crown. And, you know, I think what they've been met with from the First Nations, what they've been met with by the government is complete disdain for those treaty rights. They have dismissed it. They have supported actions to counter the legal suit that's been brought forward by the First Nations. The government's been fighting it. I do think it goes back to trust. And First Nations are saying, if we can't trust the provincial government to protect our treaty rights, whose interests are they acting in? And so certainly this ties together with, you know, the relationship between the separatist movement and the United States and members the Trump administration. And so I think this goes back to the idea of we all need to be trusting about who is influencing the outcome of this referendum. I'm personally grateful to the First Nations of this province for bringing forward these issues. And I think we need some reflection from the UCP government to remind themselves of their responsibilities under the Constitution and under treaty rights.
1: And finally, for you, if this referendum goes ahead and foreign interference is later proven, you know, be it disinformation or fake documents or manipulated narratives, what would that mean for the legitimacy of the result and for national unity? For example, what safeguards should be in place now to prevent that scenario?
13: Well, that's why we're asking. Absolutely. We want to make sure that we can have trust in the outcome of this referendum on October 19th. That's why we're saying the countering of misinformation, disinformation needs to happen now. We can't wait until after the election because it will call into question what those results were. You know, a big part of this referendum is going to be about turnout. We know that one side of this argument, those who are in favor of separating are going to be very motivated, and they're going to be motivated on the basis of information that in this case could be influenced by foreign actors. And so we want to make sure that those numbers are clear and decisive, but more importantly, that Albertans have trust in that outcome. We already have a referendum where every single ballot is going to be hand counted because the UCP government got rid of electronic voting tabulators last year as a nod to some of the conspiracy theorists in the United States about electronic tabulators. So it's going to be a long outcome before we get the results of that vote, and we need Albertans to be confident in it. So we need to see that transparency, regular updates from CSIS and the federal government and even the provincial government in terms of what actions they are taking to counter disinformation and misinformation, because after the vote, it'll be too late.
1: Ms. Pancholi, thank you for your time today.
13: Thank you, Rob. Appreciate it very much.
1: That's Racky Pancholi, deputy leader of the Alberta NDP, about the serious questions her party is raising about Alberta's upcoming referendum. And that, of course, includes the question on whether the province should stay in this country. Now, she did point out that CSIS has publicly warned the referendum environment is vulnerable to foreign interference and, of course, disinformation. If you followed Pancholi in the news, she has criticized the UCP for delaying the Forever Canadian Petition Committee and for the fact that most UCP MLAs still haven't clearly stated how they'll vote on October the 19th. Now, the NDP in that province is pressing every MLA to publicly declare whether they support remaining in Canada or moving towards a binding independence vote, and she calls the whole process a distraction from issues like cost of living and health care. Okay, coming up next, we're going to turn to another conversation about energy and sovereignty, but this one is about opportunity, not separation. Across Canada, First Nations are starting to kick tires on small modular nuclear reactors as a potential path to long-term energy security and jobs as well. Now, if it's done right, this could power remote communities and cut emissions and put Indigenous nations in the driver's seat of their own energy futures. Chief Sam West of the Silkasko First Nation will join me next to talk about what this could eventually look like across the country.
14: We were at a party. 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He wasn't. He grabbed my arm, then yanked me towards
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1: Welcome back to Weekends, heard across the Chorus Radio Network. Well, BC is betting big on wind and solar, but a group of First Nations is asking, should nuclear be a part of the conversation? Leaders from five nations, including the Silkesko First Nation, recently toured Ontario's Darlington nuclear site to learn about the small modular reactors, or SMRs. They say they're not taking a position yet, just fact-finding as the province faces soaring electricity. To talk about what this could mean for energy sovereignty and economic development in northern BC, I'm joined by Chief Wes Sam. Chief, welcome to the program.
35: Good morning. Thank you.
1: Well, thank you for making time for me. You and the other First Nation leaders recently toured the plant, as I mentioned. What specifically about that technology piqued your interest, and what questions did you leave with?
35: The interest is there as it's one of many potential projects that we've been looking into: bioenergy, wind power, solar power. And this was the last one that we decided to go investigate and take a look at, specifically small modular nuclear reactors. The interest is there because I'm hearing a lot of talk in the world internationally of other countries actually looking at the smaller footprint. It's the footprint of these. And the output of these facilities, the footprint is relatively small compared to, say, a Site C, or, how much land it takes to actually, make power through Site C. The small modular reactors could do the same output with a very small footprint, smaller than that, taking less resources. They do still require water, and they do have waste. And there's still, you'd be looking at the other issues, also the the nuclear rods, whatever that you need, still comes from the U.S., I think France and the U.K. So you're still dependent on a particular component. But that's the same for the entire industry, like bioenergy. If there's no mills operational, well, you still need those resources. Water, well, we're in extreme droughts right now through BC and a lot of Canada. So we're in a different climate right now. We just want to make the best decisions for the Chilcasco and other nations. And it was all investigating to see what's out there.
1: BC's Clean Energy Act currently says that the province energy objectives should be met, quote unquote, without the use of nuclear power. So given that, what would need to change? And I'm thinking legally, politically, socially, for SMRs to even be on the table in BC.
35: I think what I do with my community is education. First of all, a lot of education. I'll give you an example. We're doing a project up here in Houston, Burns Lake area, a major wind project. For my community specifically, I involve elders and youth to meet with our partners, potential partners at the time. And that took, within 2 years of educating them, what are the pros and cons of this technology? And a lot of questions came from the youth because they're very concerned of what they're going to be left with. And ultimately, they're the ones that have to live with it. So we took them to Spain for a week and, toured the partners' facilities, hundreds and hundreds of these wind power facilities and solar power, and got to talk with the owner himself and the company. And we just did a blitz tour. My band, Bill Casco, used it. Were sold on it. Their questions were answered. It's a safe bet to do. Even right, there was questions on the blades themselves. Apparently, there was a huge, you couldn't get rid of them, but right now they could reuse them and remake different products out of them. So a lot of changes, for birds and bats, they actually stop. There's really cool technologies out there that people have to educate themselves on. And what I find with all these technologies, there's always people that say no. So you're damned if you do, you're damned if you don't. So it's the best, you have to get educated. And that's what we do here. And that's what other nations are doing. And I believe maybe the provinces also. But right off the bat, it's a lot of education has to happen. And one facility doesn't put the footprint, they ain't cookie cutter stamped. So they're all different feasibility studies that you would have to do. Can you even do it there? Right. So it was just exploratory and educational.
1: Chief West Sam joining us here on Weekends, heard across the Chorus Radio Network. Now, Ontario has secured a $750 million Indigenous loan guarantee for First Nations equity in these new SMRs. If BC was to consider nuclear, what kind of ownership and benefit sharing model would you want to see so First Nations aren't just stakeholders, but true decision makers?
35: Well, that's a good question, because we're actually doing that now with all modern agreements. When it comes to partnerships, we ask for a true partnership, a 50-50 at the table, the decision-making, right from the beginning stage to the building, the build-outs, and also the operations and management. First Nations are looked at as don't agree with a lot of projects, but sometimes these projects land on them already decided how it's going to be done and the investments and what have you. For myself, I like to participate in the raising of capital and money from the province and federal government and also private companies. So I hope that answered your question.
1: No, it most certainly does. And I noticed that Northern BC is facing a surge in electricity demand from LNG and mining and all this industrial decarbonization. How do you see nuclear fitting alongside renewables and hydro and transmission projects like the North Coast Transmission Line as far as long-term energy strategy?
35: Well, first of all, I have to say I'm not for or against it. But what I've seen in Darlington, one SMR could employ 300 people. That's more than my small town had in the height of forestry logging. So replacing or putting the Band-Aid solution for a long time for our forestry issues, we're having issues right now, as everybody knows. Mills are shutting down or what have you. We have to look at different industries. And that's why we're doing a wind project right now. The SMRs, they're basically small towns built around. It takes a small town to operate them. Like 300 employees is quite a few. it could answer, you know, long-term employment for a lot of small towns that are suffering. Every week we hear of a mill shutting down. Thank God in my town, our mill's still hanging on. It's privately owned and family owned. And that's what I see throughout BC. It's family owned companies that are hanging on that have values for not just stakeholders. We do need a lot of power for all the major projects coming up. And we're in a deficit right now. And nuclear could be an option. I don't know. We still have to get a lot more educated on it. And so does the province of BC, because ultimately right now, there's a bath, right? How long does it take to get educated? Well, sometimes that takes years. But we're just asking the question right now. Is it feasible? Can it be done? In the meantime, we're concentrating on the bio, wind, and solar to move forward. But we'll see. The technology for SMRs seems to be changing all the time.
1: Well, I've heard there's no such thing as a bad question. So the fact that you're kicking tires on this, I think, is the right thing to do for your community, and I think for Canadians as well. Chief, I really do value your time today. Thank you for the conversation.
35: Thank you so much. You have a great week.
1: Very grateful to have Chief Sam West join us here on Weekends Heard Across the Chorus Radio Network. Boy, we're getting a lot of emails during that segment. I took one good one and I took one bad one just so we have both sides of the conversation. Both of them, ironically, from Alberta. Hey, Rob, really appreciated the interview here with Chief West Sam of First Nations exploring small modular reactors. It's refreshing to hear Indigenous leaders talking about energy sovereignty in a practical, forward-looking way. Canada has an incredible opportunity here to build clean, reliable baseload power that isn't dependent on a U.S. grid or volatile fossil fuel markets. SMRs could be a game changer for remote communities if they're done safely and with genuine First Nations partnership. Thanks for giving this the serious, nuanced treatment that it deserves. This one, a little bit different. Have to say I was disappointed by today's segment on First Nations and nuclear energy. While the idea of energy sovereignty sounds good on paper, there is just too much at risk for the environment. You've got waste, you've got cost, you've got safety, you've got timelines, and to be treating this as a realistic option right now just feels wrong. We are already seeing record investment in jobs such as oil and gas, an industry that is literally propping up our economy and funding public services. I don't understand why we're pushing nuclear. It feels like a distraction from the energy system that is actually keeping Canada stable. That one is from Barry in Lethbridge. I think there's conversation on both sides. I do think that at some point we're going to have to kick tires and maybe even evolve into a nuclear country, but not at the expense of what I think the Indigenous are keeping at the forefront of this conversation, safety, and of course, our environment. So again, we'll follow this conversation as it progresses, but again, a great conversation with the Chief that takes us to the break. Okay, when we come back, it is the day's top stories. Good morning, Canada. I'm Rob Fay. Thank you for making me a part of your morning. We'll be back with more after this.
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1: This is Global News at 6 o'clock. I'm Zach Ferguson. It is 13 degrees right now in Calgary with some clear skies up above. A Calgary boy is fighting for his life in hospital after nearly drowning in a North Okanagan River last weekend. 9-year-old Paul Angelo Warren was trapped underwater for several minutes before he was rescued. As Global's Jordan Prentice tells us, his parents say it's a miracle he survived.
16: Started out as a much-needed vacation. After several challenging months, the Warren family traveled to the North Okanagan to visit loved ones, relax, and reset. The family headed to a beach along the Shuswap River in Enderby, where young Angie was excited to play in what they thought was waist-deep water. But then playtime quickly turned into a nightmare. Angie hit a drop-off in the river and disappeared underwater. Maria says she desperately tried to find him and began screaming for help. The Warrens say people nearby helped search for Angie. Minutes had passed when some kayakers were able to spot him and pull him from the water. A team of healthcare professionals just happened to be among the many beachgoers at the scene. They were able to keep the young boy alive until emergency services arrived. Angie was transported to the BC Children's Hospital in Vancouver, where he remains in a medically induced coma in intensive care. But the Warrens say he's showing encouraging signs. Jordan Prentice, Global News.
1: The referendum on October 19th is coming up, and one expert is telling you to save space at the polls by mailing in your vote. U of A political professor Jared Wesley says you should plan ahead for how you're going to vote.
17: This is serious when it comes to, you know, people exercising their right to vote. And for those of us that have the ability to vote early and the knowledge, too, as everybody listening does now, we should do that.
1: Wesley says mail-in ballots are the best way to ensure you vote, while also leaving space for people who need to vote at the polls. An explosive wildfire in British Columbia's Okanagan has triggered a provincial state of emergency and forced thousands of people to evacuate.
18: In making the declaration Saturday, BC Premier David Eby said firefighting helicopters were diverted to pluck dozens of trapped residents from the blaze that he described as like a bomb going off as it roared east towards Summerlin and Peachland on the shores of Okanagan Lake. More than 20,000 people were ordered to flee, and evacuation alerts were extended to the northern edge of Penticton, where many evacuees were sent. RCMP said in a statement that the evacuations were challenging in areas cut off by flames. They also said a resident of Meadow Valley west of Summerland reported a possible death that now is being investigated with the BC Coroner Service. Don Mitchell, The Canadian Press.
1: As Canada-U.S. trade negotiations are expected to continue on Monday, Conservative leader Pierre Poilievre is asking the Prime Minister not to give in to the demands of U.S. President Donald Trump. This comes after the Dairy Farmers of Canada urged the government recently not to offer concessions regarding its industry in trade talks. Moving into sports, checking in on the CFL, the Montreal Alouettes and the BC Lions both made statements with key victories yesterday. The Alouettes improved to a league-best 8-1 with a dominating 48-30 win over the visiting Edmonton Elks in a battle of the CFL powerhouses. And in Vancouver, the BC Lions showed they still have plenty of game, improving to 3-5 with a 27-24 win over the visiting Hamilton Tiger Cats. Looking into baseball, the visiting Toronto Blue Jays outlasted the Philadelphia Phillies 7-5 yesterday. Global News Sky Tracker weather. We do have some sun and clouds upcoming here in Calgary this morning that'll last into the afternoon. Later on into the evening, up to a high of 22 degrees and a 30% chance of showers and a risk of thunderstorms. The chance of showers and the thunderstorms will follow us down to an overnight low of 12. Tomorrow, getting up to a high of 17 degrees with a 60% chance of showers and another risk of thunderstorms. Tuesday, some clouds and a high of 18. But right now in Calgary, sitting at 13 degrees. Breaking news when it happens. Our next scheduled newscast will be at 7. I'm Zach Ferguson.
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1: Welcome back to the program and welcome to our new listeners coming out of Edmonton this hour. And we will have Vancouver join us in a couple of moments' time. And we will actually start our conversation this hour on the West Coast because let's just say it has been a very tough weekend for your friends in British Columbia. A very fast-moving wildfire out near Summerland, British Columbia, has prompted an evacuation of the entire district. It is about 12,000 residents, and this Bald Range fire is now out of control. And the district declared a state of emergency as the fire threatens lives, homes, and critical infrastructure. Fire began on Friday, and boy, did it grow in a hurry. It's about 50 square kilometers and grew from that within 3 hours before it doubled in size by Saturday. The problem, and I think people in Ontario, the prairies, if you're listening in the mountain region today, you can relate, is the wind. This is the worst part of it all, is right now you've got dry conditions. There's not a drip of rain until Wednesday or Thursday of this coming week, but you've got the gusty winds, the difficult terrain, and the firefighting efforts are bleak. So the power is out all across this region right now. There have been evacuation orders. There have been alerts. They've also been expanded to a whole bunch of different valleys and communities in and around the Okanagan. And it is getting closer towards some bigger cities as well. So more than 20,000 people across this region, in addition to the 12,000 residents that have been displaced, now on evacuation orders that they've got to leave as well. One of the biggest arteries in the province, Highway 97, it is closed between Peachland and the Pyramid Picnic area. And the BC government then decided late yesterday afternoon to declare a province-wide state of emergency. Now, this gives officials additional powers to coordinate with the response and arrange accommodations and restrict travel where necessary. And authorities are warning, even this morning, I'm already in contact with them, that these hot, dry, and windy conditions will lead to further dangerous fire behavior. It's not could, it is going to happen. And officials are investigating reports of homes that are damaged and destroyed and are looking into a possible death as well. So again, the story is no longer about a single wildfire in this province. There are more than 100 active fires that are burning. It has become a rapidly escalating regional emergency that has mass evacuations underway, transportation disruptions on, again, some of the biggest arteries in this province, and utility outages, and again, a province-wide emergency declaration. So yeah, that's what's going on the West Coast. where I happen to be residing today. And you open up the window here at the studio, you can smell the fire. And in Ontario, I know a couple of weeks ago, when you had all of that smoke that was coming downward as well, you could smell it as well. It was in your clothes. It was in your office. It was coming through the vent of your car. Similar things happening on the West Coast today. And what I will say, before I even get on to my next topic, before we get into the political aspect of this show, pretty impressed by Alberta. And to our listeners in Calgary and Edmonton and throughout that region, thank you. Because there have been truckloads of fire officials that have come over to help British Columbian firefighting crews battle these blazes. And I know that right now you got the Alberta versus BC and Ottawa versus everybody, and all these provinces are bickering about this, that, and the other. In these moments, I have to make sure that I shine light on the goodness that is coming out on these province-to-province relationships. Alberta Premier Danielle Smith says, take what you need, paraphrasing, of course. And we have seen an influx of people into this province wearing different badges from different provinces, all pulling on the same hose to make sure that they can fend off these flames. So again, thank you to the rest of the country on behalf of British Columbia for rolling up your sleeves and coming out here to the West Coast to do what you can to help with these blazes that are really extraordinary. And the thing is, you appreciate the smoke in the day, but the glow at night is what is the most jarring to me. And I'm not reading off a script. I'm just telling you from experience. What happens is they have these time lapse, and all day long we've been watching, monitoring here at Global News, all of the different trends. Where's the wind taking the fire? Who can it affect? What's the air quality? The air quality index in the Okanagan yesterday was 11. By comparison, in Vancouver yesterday, it was 3. 3 is in the normal range. 11 is don't leave if you don't have to. Only problem is they do have to leave. So for me right now, seeing the trace of the smoke during the day is alarming enough. But then night falls at around 8:30, and all of a sudden you would assume that it would be pitch black outside, but it's not. And we're literally a couple of hours away from the Okanagan. But if you look up into the night sky, bouncing off of the smoke, bouncing off of the clouds, is this orange glow from the active forest fires in this region. It is extraordinary. And I'm so glad that I have a forum on the weekend to help bring you this kind of information. And I'm trying to see if we can extend our coverage here a little bit later into the morning, just to make sure that for those people on the West Coast that really don't know which way's up right now, that we can help them as best we can. So if you hear me getting maybe a little too West Coasty this morning, there's a little reason behind that. And that is because right now there's a lot of people that are tuning into our radio station trying to figure out which way is up. And I want to do my best to make sure that I can help them in addition to helping you through your day. All right. Well, we do have to switch to politics. And, you know, I was going to talk about Donald Trump and some of the challenges that he's facing, but here's one for you, and I'm going to open up my emails real early, rob.fay@chorusent.com. You've already started texting me and emailing me last segment when we were talking about nuclear power in the First Nations, but there was something almost perfectly Canadian about the debate this morning over Mark Carney taking a vacation while Canada is trying to inch towards a trade deal with the United States. On one side, there's the view that the Prime Minister should be at his desk. He should be down in Washington, personally managing every conversation as the clock runs down to a potentially damaging tariff deadline. On the other side, there's the argument that a government shouldn't panic or allow Donald Trump's deadlines to dictate Canada's entire negotiating strategy. And you know what? To be honest with you, both sides have a point, because the situation is serious. I mean, to recap, if you've been under a rock, the United States is threatening 50% tariffs on a whole range of Canadian goods. And if you do the math, it affects about 5% of Canadian exports to the United States. And these measures are going to start, what was it, August the 19th? Yeah, just over a week away. Unless, of course, these two countries can reach an agreement. The targeted products include everything from alcohol to dairy to electronics, cement, and remember Donald throwing in hockey equipment for good measure? At the same time, Canadian negotiators are in Washington. Dominic LeBlanc is down there. Janice Charette is down there. And the government says the talks are constructive and cover what it is calling strategic sectors, including auto. And Carney, while he was in Canada, warned that Canada is prepared to get tougher if there is no deal. So the question is not simply why is the prime minister on vacation? The deeper question here is what does leadership look like during a negotiation with an unpredictable American president? We've gone into this at length, haven't we? If Carney's absence means that Canada's leaving critical decisions to officials while the U.S. applies that pressure, then yeah, there's going to be some people that wonder whether government's fully engaged. In a crisis, and I've said this from the beginning, appearances matter. People want to know that someone is in the room and somebody is making the calls. And Mark Carney has repeatedly said that he wants a good deal, not just a fast deal. And that position does carry a little bit of risk with it, doesn't it? But it might also be economically responsible. We are very divided in this country about it. I've heard emails, calls, phone calls. You should have seen my inbox after my show yesterday, but I digress. The United States is our biggest trading partner. There will be temptation to make concessions. We will make some concessions. Get ready for it. It's coming. And this is just to avoid the upcoming tariffs. But a bad agreement, and I said this yesterday, will shape Canadian jobs, supply chains, and provincial industries for years. So again, we are divided because Canadians understand what's at stake in a couple of different ways. Exporters, they want an answer now. Workers, they want protection. And you've got August 19th looming. So that gives Canada less than 2 weeks, but it does not mean that Canada needs to negotiate from fear. So I'm actually okay with Mark Carney getting his updates while he's in Italy for the next couple of days. Some may say that that vacation is a symbol of indifference, or it's a sign that the government has confidence in its negotiating team. The real test will not be where Mark Carney spends the next few days. It's going to be whether Canada gets an agreement that protects Canadian interests when the deadline arrives, whether he is at the table in Washington or sipping on some vino on the other side of the world. Your call's always valued. Hit me up on social media at Rob Fay, R-O-B-F-Z-Frank-A-I. We'll stick with this. Ottawa dealing with the U.S. It's been a very tense week. What is it that we might be conceding? Julian Karagesian from McGill University is going to break that down next. I'm Rob Fay. Good morning, Canada. Welcome to Weekends, heard across the Chorus Radio Network.
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3: Ottawa is swinging a series of possible concessions to the United States. This report coming out, including changes involving American alcohol sales, dairy rules, and some retaliatory tariffs, all in exchange for relief from tariffs that are hitting key Canadian industries. So with that deadline of the 19th approaching, the question is, how much should Canada give to protect exporters and avoid further economic disruption? Let's talk about it with Julian Karagesian from McGill University's Department of Economics to assess the risks, the leverage, and the potential payoff. Welcome to the program, Julian.
4: Hi, Rob. Thanks for having me.
3: Well, it's my pleasure. Let's get right to it. What is Ottawa actually trying to achieve here? Is this about securing meaningful tariff relief? Is it preventing a new round of tariffs? Or are we simply buying time?
4: You know, actually, I hope we're buying time. I think we are. We've got the sectoral tariffs on autos, as we know, on steel, on aluminum, on wood products. And now we've got these other ones being threatened. They're going to take effect in a couple of weeks if the president of the United States carries through with that threat. And so I think, you know, the Carney government, like, they're trying to pick us off one by one. I mean, last year, they, you know, got Canada to remove the digital services tax. Recently, with the Gordie Howe bridge, we had to change the formula and start sharing revenue. Not much, but we have to start sharing revenue with the United States right away, even though we paid for the whole thing. Last year, we took off most of our retaliatory tariffs, and it's almost like there's really no appeasing the White House here. And now they're coming. They want to do this. They want to have a deal. I don't think we're going back to free trade anytime soon. But our side, the Canadian side, wants a trade deal. And the Americans, or the Washington, is saying, well, if you want a trade deal, it's going to happen in stages. And so you're going to have to take off your provincial bans on liquor. You're going to have to open up your provincial government spending to U.S. suppliers again. You're going to have to change your supply management and so forth. And you're going to have to take off all of the remaining retaliatory tariffs. And so there, you know, the pressure is just constant. And I'm hoping that we stick to our guns.
3: Julian, I'm just looking at the timeline here. The booze ban's been several months, and then Donald Trump a couple of weeks ago floated this additional 50% tariff that would strike a couple of industries in Canada. And, you know, if you listen to the tea leaves here, the reports are coming out that this is maybe the trade-off, is that if you want to avoid those 50% tariffs, booze has to go back on Canadian shelves. So I don't know who's the smarter of the two here. Was it Donald Trump creating one more angle to offset the booze? Or is this where Canadians really dig in their heels and say, regardless of those tariffs, which is a non-starter, booze is not going back on the shelf until you do something more than just that 50%?
4: I think we should pursue the latter, Rob. Each time we come to the table and agree to give concessions, again, last year with the digital services tax, where we gave up billions of dollars in revenue, you know, over a decade time, where we, you know, we open the bridge, where the bridge is basically held hostage. It's closed until we change the formula. If we keep giving in, we're going to keep getting bad deals. So I think we press not only to avoid these new tariffs, but we have to push back on other things. The thing with the provincial bans on U.S. Liquor, spirits, beer, wine, et cetera, is we never had bans before. Those only came into effect as a retaliation. And the Trump administration has been telling us for a while, we can put tariffs on you, Canada, or any other country, because we're bigger than you. And if you retaliate, we put more tariffs. And it's just

0: it's just a complete power game. There's no sense of decency anymore in these trade talks. It's just pure power. And at some point, I think we have to stick to our guns.
1: Julian Karagesian is from the Department of Economics at McGill University. He's joining us here. I know that there's pressure points, and I said this months ago. I said you have to understand that there's going to be a pain tolerance here for Canadians. This might be it with this upcoming deadline, August 19th. If these tariffs do get implemented, this is obviously going to be a blowback on Mark Carney's administration here. Do you see in the next, what, week and a half here that they can get something done that will appease Canadians and yet hold serve?
0: I mean, I think President Trump and the Trump administration, they've shown themselves to be rather volatile, as we all know, and they're unpredictable. We could say, look, we'll end the provincial bans on liquor, on U.S. liquor products, but no new tariffs, and we can push back on certain other tariffs. Trump could, he's one of the only politicians in the West, if not the only one, who could spin that into a U.S. victory and say, look, we got them to put our booze back on their shelves. We won. You know, they backed down. So if I could see that happening. I just don't see the Carney government giving up on dairy supports and supports for the egg farmers and for poultry, because that will cost Carney in elections. That will cost him politically. Putting the booze back on the shelves, the wine, the spirits, the beer, that one, I don't think Canadians, if we get something out of that, I don't think that's going to be politically damaging for Carney. But the other thing, Rob, is we should be one thing we should remember is that if we look back at the past year, year and a half, we've already started to reorient our trade with the rest of the world. We're trading more with the non-US world, you know, with the UK, with the EU, with China. And so I think we continue to do that. Our trade with those regions expanded by 11% last year. It shrank by almost 4% with the Americans. So we have that going for us. And also, we have all these nation-building projects, so many of which are actually in British Columbia and Alberta, Northwest Territories. And so I think we just keep pressing ahead with those and buy time. I think that's our best strategy at this point.
1: Yeah, there's a lot of numbers that suggest buying time might be the best avenue. Julian, excellent conversation as always.
0: Thank you for having me again, Rob. Take care.
1: Julian Karagesian out of McGill University, one of the best. Always love having him on, and he brings up a lot of good points. I want to kind of paint the picture from the other side of this conversation as well. We've been focusing a lot on the Canadian side, Mark Carney, Dominic LeBlanc, and his team down in Washington. But I keep coming back to something in the latest polling out of the United States. And for a long time, Republicans have had two issues that they could usually count on. One is the economy. The other one is national security. And voters, if you look at the trends, have generally trusted Republicans more when it comes to things like jobs and the military and dealing with threats around the world. But the advantage appears to be slipping under President Donald Trump. And this is, again, going into the analytic here, because one poll has Democrats and Republicans basically tied on which party is better equipped to handle things like wars, foreign conflicts, terrorism, and the economy. Democrats at 37%. Republicans are at 36%. That is a major change from 2024's election, when the Republicans had an 11-point advantage on that question. And again, to circle back on the economy, because it matters to what we're talking about, the numbers are even more striking. There was an Ipsos poll that came out, I think it was just a couple of days ago, that gave the Democrats a 9-point lead, 54 to 45%, that the Democrats actually might have the economy as their biggest advantage. Now, polls are not elections, they're just snapshots, and these can always change quickly. But I think the polls will tell you about public mood. And voters aren't just judging this president only by his speeches or his campaign promises. They're actually judging him by what they feel in their own lives. What does it cost to fill a car? What does their grocery bill look like? Can they afford rent, their mortgage? And this is a problem. And this is where Donald Trump's political struggles are becoming a little more serious, because he has built his entire identity around strength. He presents himself as the businessman who's going to be able to fix the economy and the tough leader who can project American power around the world. We've seen it front and center. But if prices stay high and that energy continues to rise and families continue to feel pinched south of the border, that's going to be a problem for him. And there's going to be one simple question that Americans are going to ask. Has he made our life better? And that, for me, is the opening for the Democrats right now. So the real threat to Trump might not be that the Democrats have suddenly become overwhelmingly popular. It might be that the voters are no longer convinced that Republicans are better at the things that they have always claimed to be for so many years. Food for thought. Anyways, all right, we've got to take a break here. Your news, your weather, your traffic, everything relevant to your Sunday morning. Good morning, Canada. I'm so glad to be in this position to be able to have a conversation with you bright and early in the morning. Hit me up on my socials at Rob Fay, which is R-O-B, F as in Frank, A-I, or you can always hit me up at rob.fay@chorusent.com. Very quick break here. When we come back, why are so many Canadian ER doctors leaving the profession? We'll get into that story next.
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1: Welcome back to the program. Very lucky to be able to host a show where I can call on some of the many great hosts across this country. Had a conversation with Simi Sarah earlier this week. She hosts Mornings with Simi at our sister station 730 CKNW. She had a conversation with Dr. Caitlin Stockton, who is a practicing emergency physician. She's also a clinical assistant professor out at the University of British Columbia. And the question was, why are so many Canadian ER doctors leaving the profession? I thought it was a great conversation, and I'd like to play it for you now.
2: It can be the most frustrating situation that we have seen all too often across BC recently, and that is emergency room closures overnight or for a whole weekend, and then it throws everything into disarray. If you need that emergency room, you want it to be open. So why is this happening? Well, we keep hearing staffing issues, and now there is this new national survey that kind of backs that up. This was published in the Canadian Medical Association Journal, and it was a survey of more than 400 Canadian emergency physicians. And what they found is that 1 out of 10 of those ER doctors have actually left the specialty. Nearly half say they have cut their clinical hours. 20%, 1 in 5, say they have taken time off due to burnout. Let's find out what's going on here. Dr. Caitlin Stockton is a practicing emergency physician and clinical assistant professor at UBC and joins us now. Dr. Stockton, thank you for being here.
3: Thanks so much for having me.
2: Does that sound familiar to you?
3: Oh, absolutely. Yeah, this is not a new issue, and certainly it's happening across BC and across the country as well.
2: And so is anything being done about it?
3: Not really. No, it doesn't feel like it. It feels like there's so much attention being paid to, you know, factors that are sort of missing the point, like recruitment. It's just really disappointing and frustrating to see money being spent on recruitment initiatives when actually what we have is a retention crisis. And that's what this study really highlights.
2: Okay. And what is it that you think needs to be done in order to retain more doctors like you to stay in those jobs?
3: I mean, first of all, I think we need some political courage to acknowledge that this is, in fact, a problem and that we don't need to spend money on recruiting foreign trained physicians. In fact, we have physicians who are here, who are locally trained, who are very passionate and want very much to work here, but they just cannot because of the unsafe working conditions. So I think first step needs to be an acknowledgement that this is a problem. And secondly, we need to pour resources into a system reform as opposed to reactive band-aid solutions, which we see all too often and have seen for at least 2 decades now.
2: Okay, so what would be the difference between that then, system reform versus the band-aid solutions?
3: Yeah, so system reform would be looking at things like applying principles that are applied to any organization that needs to run successfully. So that is, you know, having high quality data, making sure that that data is transparent, making sure that accountability is defined, that accountability is shared throughout the system. Right now, the only people that are truly accountable for poor patient outcomes, unfortunately, is frontline providers who really are powerless to change the factors that are leading to these poor patient outcomes. You know, we really do need shared accountability in terms of health authority leadership, political leadership. We need everybody to kind of do their part and acknowledge that this is really a system-wide issue. You know, if somebody comes in and has a heart attack and suffers a poor outcome because they were not identified on time and were treated in a chair, you know, the only person that's going to be held accountable is, unfortunately, the nurses and physicians who were really doing their best and everything they could. What about the fact that there was no bed available, that we've known for decades that we need more beds in our system, that we need more long-term care beds, that we need more throughput through our hospitals, and that that investment just has not been there? There doesn't seem to be an accountability from, you know, the upper levels of leadership in terms of those system level failures that have resulted in poor patient outcomes. And these are just becoming so common. You know, a lot of these cases do make the media, but most don't, right? Most patient deaths, right, and patient harm doesn't make the media, but we see it, we feel it, we live it. And that is really what's behind this accelerated attrition, is just constantly witnessing preventable patient harm and preventable patient deaths and being powerless to stop it and feeling like we're not being heard in terms of the solutions that we're presenting that need to be there, you know, in order for us to really just do our jobs, which is what we want to do.
2: Dr. Stockton, this must be so frustrating, just the way you're describing it there, is that we're perfectly able to treat the people who are coming to the ER. But if you can't say, get this person into a bed so that they can do X, Y, Z, and if that initial step is being blocked right there, how are you supposed to do it?
3: Exactly. I mean, that's our core mandate, right? Our core mandate is to help people that are having, you know, life-threatening emergencies, who need truly urgent and emergent care. And when we can't even do that properly, then the system has truly failed and we truly do have a broken system. And, you know, we've had that for some time and we've really been sounding the alarms at all levels. All physician advocacy groups have been sounding the alarms for many, many years now. And this really just seems to be falling on deaf ears.
2: So what would be, do you think, some of the more basic things that could be done? I know they think, oh, it's such a big issue that needs to be dealt with, but do you think there are smaller steps that could be taken?
3: Yeah, I mean, you know, from a big picture perspective, again, acknowledging the problem, I think would be really nice. It would be very validating for us on the ground to hear that, you know, our concerns are heard and that this is indeed a retention crisis. We do have quite a lot, like really a lot of research now that shows us what the problems are, what can be done, what has worked in other jurisdictions. And so, the issue is not more evidence or more data. The issue is really listening to what we're saying. There's been several comprehensive reports published and shared with all levels of government in terms of what needs to be done. But, you know, from a simple perspective, acknowledging the problem, focusing on issues that are critical to retention, basic things like safety, right? We don't feel physically safe at work. We're not able to treat our patients in a safe and timely manner. We do not have the adequate resources and support to do our jobs. And at the end of the day, unfortunately, this does require, more beds, not emergency beds, mind you, more hospital beds. We actually don't have the hospital capacity to treat everybody who needs to be admitted. And so what happens is these patients who are admitted with serious illnesses, heart attacks, strokes, trauma, et cetera, are taking up beds in the emergency department. And so when patients come through the door having emergencies, we don't have beds available to care for them, not because we don't have the physical beds, but because they're being
2: dominoes.
3: Occupied by others.
2: The way you're
3: it's
2: describing it.
3: Yeah.
2: So it's like, it feels like if we could just deal with one of those, it would help the rest of it. And yet we can't even seem to deal with one of those.
3: Yeah, I mean, one really high yield area to focus on would be seniors care, long-term care beds. About 20% of acute care beds in hospitals are actually occupied by seniors, that are waiting for a long-term care bed. And so investment in long-term care resources would actually have a massive effect on the rest of the system because it is all interconnected. It is an ecosystem and there is a domino effect, as you say. And it's really disappointing to see that this, you know, in fact, a lot of funding and projects that were underway have been halted. That's only going to make things worse.
2: Okay. So are you at all hopeful with this, Dr. Stockton? Is there a government, you know, across the country, one of these provinces that is dealing with this, do you think?
3: You know, I think at the end of the day, at this point, we can say that what we have been doing for several decades now is not working. We need a new approach. It's really hard to ensure independent oversight without separating politics from healthcare. And I think that that's really what we need to do. You cannot run a successful organization of any kind without truly transparent data and defined accountability. And that's really hard to achieve in a political system, where healthcare results do seem to be so political and so sensitive, I would say. And that's just really frustrating because it's at the end of the day, it's data and we need like a science-based approach. And so I do think that we need something a little bit new, like truly independent oversight and a bit of a separation of politics from healthcare, because we're just kind of stuck in this vicious cycle right now where, resource shortages, chronic resource shortages, and overcapacities leading to preventable patient harm, which of course leads to physician and nurse attrition, which we're seeing very much across the country and this study highlights. And then this in turn, of course, worsens waits.
2: Yeah.
3: And then this leads to further preventable patient harm and on it goes.
1: All right, that was Dr. Caitlin Stockton from Mornings with Simi Sarah on our sister station 730 CKNW in Vancouver. Caitlin Stockton's a practicing emergency physician and a clinical assistant professor out at UBC with some sobering words about the current status of our ER doctors in this country. We'll take a break here. When we come back, Canada's unemployment dips to a two-year low, but Stacey Yanchuk Alexi is the CEO of Money Mentor. She'll stop by to tell us what that but is after this.
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1: Canada's unemployment rate just hit a two-year low at 6.4%, with 75,000 new jobs added just last month. But for many families, the numbers don't necessarily match the reality. One in four is dipping into their savings just to cover their daily bills. One in three would consider cutting insurance just to make ends meet. I'm joined by Stacey Yanchak-Alessi. She's the CEO of Money Mentors and a national expert on debt and personal finance. Stacey, thank you for being here today.
2: Oh, it's my pleasure. Thank you for having me.
1: This is fresh data. Canada's unemployment rate dropping to 6.4%. How do you explain the gap between the improving macro data and the squeezing that families are still feeling?
2: Yeah, it's a great question, right? I mean, it's good news that we've got more jobs in the market. I'm always happy to hear that. However, that doesn't always translate to households and what's happening around the kitchen table. Because if a household is already employed, right, the fact that somebody else, their neighbor, got a job doesn't actually impact their household. And still, things are expensive. And every time you go to the grocery store, right, you can see the prices increase. And I always joke, Rob, that, you know what, a bag of apples is $9. It doesn't come with a massage or caramel. It's just apples, right? And that squeezes a lot of families to the edges of their map, like for their budget.
1: One third of Canadians say they consider reducing or even canceling insurance coverage just to save money. It breaks my heart to hear that. From a financial planning perspective, when does cutting a quote unquote optional expense like insurance turn into a major risk down the road?
2: Well, it does turn into a risk, right? Because you're making a decision today that hoping that nothing happens in the future. But we all know life can happen, right? And it can kick you right in the mouth. And that's when we need insurance the most. So, you know, making a decision today to cut that expense might lead to catastrophe later on.
1: About 20% of households say they're relying more heavily on credit, 13% borrowing from friends or family or alternative lenders just to pay for the basics. When people are using credit to bridge a gap between paycheck, what warning signs should they be watching for before that becomes a debt spiral?
2: Yeah, great question. I already think that that is a warning sign right there, right? If you're having to borrow to meet your monthly expenses, if you are losing sleep, you know, that's a big sign. If you're fighting with your person about money, because nothing says love like a good money fight at 11 o'clock, right? Because you can't call anybody, you can't do anything. So you just are miserable for the whole night. If you're at work Googling, you know, debt consolidation, if you're getting collection calls, if you're what we call robbing Peter to pay Paul, right? Mm-hmm. Grabbing money off your Visa to pay your MasterCard this month, and next month you grab it off the MasterCard to pay the Visa. Those are all big warning signs. And what I would recommend is that people get help sooner rather than later. Oftentimes, Rob, when it comes to money, we wait, right? Because, you know, first of all, we're proud people. We're proud Canadians, and we think we can just handle it. And we think everybody else is just handling it, and we're the only ones that don't know what we're doing. Well, that's not true. And so what we encourage people to do is get help sooner, because there's a lot more options available sooner than waiting too long, and then your last option is insolvency.
1: Stacey, I used to look at August with fear at times, because back to school costs, and I have two kids, they always seem to hit at the same time. Parents now, I saw this number and I was a little surprised, expected to spend anywhere from $600 to $750 per child. 9 out of 10 say school supplies have gotten more expensive. So for families that are living paycheck to paycheck, what practical strategy can help them manage these seasonal spikes without going even further into debt?
2: You know, the first thing I would do is just take a deep breath, because I think a lot of people are anxious about the back to school, right? It's not just going back to school, it's the cost of it. And that's expensive. You know, what I would recommend people do is, we may not be able to solve it this year, but if we know it's going to cost us, let's say we've got two kids, it's going to cost us about $1,500. How do we break that down onto a monthly expense? And then we just can put money aside every month so that next August, we're actually calm and cool and collected about back to school. And we're happy that the kids are heading back to class. So that can solve next year's problem, this year's problem. You know, this is where I think we have to get creative, right? Can we reuse things? You know, can we, when I say beg, borrow, and steal, I don't actually mean steal. That's just a term. But, you know, can we borrow from our neighbors or our cousins or friends or whatever? Can we use secondhand, right? It's not, you know, it may not feel like we're keeping up with the Joneses, but at the end of the day, we need to have a house, like a roof over our home, our heads, mm-hmm. and we need food in the fridge. And so sometimes we have to make those choices.
1: Stacey Yanchak-Alessi is the CEO of Money Mentors. She's a national expert on debt and personal finance, joining us here across Canada on Weekends. People might be working, and many are in part-time or lower-wage roles, and full-time job growth has been uneven. If someone's employed but still can't make ends meet, What are the first steps that you would recommend? Is it negotiating bills? Is it budget tweaks? Or is it seeking some free credit counseling?
2: Well, you know, I will own my bias on this, Rob, right? But I'm going to recommend that people come see us because oftentimes, you know, I know for me, when I'm really stressed, even about money, right, I can't see the whole solution because I'm just in it. Sometimes it needs someone who's got a bit of distance from it to just go, you know what, Stacey, calm down. We're going to look at your numbers and we're going to get through this. And no, you're not the biggest loser in Canada. You're just normal, right? And so, you know, having someone with a bit of compassion, no judgment, and then can offer me some cool, collected advice, you know, I think is valuable. Now, if that's uncomfortable, right, then the next option is put your numbers down on paper and figure out a plan, whether that's a debt snowball, an avalanche, calling your creditors, etc.
1: I think writing it out is even better than apps in certain ways, shapes, and form, because going through the physical exercise of seeing your finances and all of your finances, not leaving, you know, a couple of those ones on the side, I think is really important. Does that exercise count? Or do you think that in this day and age, maybe AI or some other method can help you get your finances done quickly and easier?
2: You know what? I'm not someone who offers advice on the best way to do things. That's not my expertise. What I say is you need to do what works best for you, right? Because the way I manage my money is probably going to be different than you do, Rob. But that doesn't mean that they're equally different. Like, they're just different, right? And so if somebody, I prefer, you know, handwriting, because it does something for me. I like it. Other people like apps. It doesn't matter. The act of doing it is what matters, right? And staying consistent with that. And what I would add, and I guarantee you is the most boring piece of advice I could ever offer, is actually just write down your expenses. It's so boring and it's way more fun to go spend the money, but holy smokes, do you get into control with your money real fast when you're accountable to your pen and paper?
1: Stacey and her team waiting for you at moneymentors.ca. I love fresh data and I love the way you broke it down. So let's stay in touch and thank you for the time today, Stacey.
2: Thank you, Rob. I appreciate you. Have a great day.
1: If there's anything you can take away from that conversation, it is just to take a deep breath and know that August, especially if you've got kids that are going back to school, that everything will be all right. We have a big 6 o'clock hour coming up on the West Coast, 9 o'clock, of course, in Eastern time zones. And wherever I find you, be it the mountain or the central, this is a national show. So we will welcome Vancouver into the conversation on the other side of the break. We'll actually welcome the province of British Columbia into the conversation. They have been going through it. On the other side of the break, what we'll do is we'll tell you what's going on with the forest fires. More than 100 of them are currently burning in the province of British Columbia. They're dealing with air quality issues. They're dealing with the forest fires themselves. And some pretty densely populated regions are waking up this morning wondering what the evacuation order is going to look like for them. Some want to go home. Some are being told they have to leave. So we'll try to keep you abreast of that situation. As again, I think the rest of the country is looking in. The province of British Columbia declaring an entire province-wide state of emergency. Thousands have been forced out of their homes. There's a lot of stuff that is going on right now. The other things that we'll talk about in the next hour, and I tried to balance it as best that I could, 6 out of 10 Canadian businesses are looking to hire before the end of the year. This is great news. The jobs are up. The unemployment's down. Tara Perry is the director of permanent placement services out at Robert Half Agency. She's going to stop by to talk about why these businesses are hiring and what you can do to get said job. As well, Supreme Court ruling that involuntary psychiatric care is unconstitutional. So for those markets right now that deal with, I don't want to pin it on one member of society here, but when it comes to people that are challenged with mental health, when they're drug users and they're out and they're struggling in the public, we expect that there would be involuntary psychiatric care that would allow them to get off the streets and get the help that they need. Well, the BC Supreme Court, for example, has said now that is unconstitutional. So it's back to the drawing board for certain provinces figuring out what they're going to do next. Patrick Williams is a staff lawyer with the Community Legal Assistance Society. He previously was. Now he's working at one of the biggest law firms in Canada. And new data shows that spending increased in both Toronto and Vancouver on World Cup match days. That data is finally starting to come in, and Bruce Winder from Bruce Winder Retail is going to stop by and let us know why, after all the doom and gloom, when the data finally came in, the money did start to roll into two of our biggest cities in this country. So we got a lot of stuff coming up. We got everything we want to get to you. We'll do it next. I'm Rob Fay. This is Weekends, heard across the Chorus Radio Network.
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19: This is Global News at 7 o'clock. I'm Zach Ferguson. It is 11 degrees right now in Calgary with some mist over our city. A Calgary boy is fighting for his life in hospital after nearly drowning in a North Okanagan River last weekend. As Global's Jordan Prentice tells us, his parents say it's a miracle he survived.
20: Started out as a much-needed vacation. After several challenging months, the Warren family traveled to the North Okanagan to visit loved ones, relax, and reset. The family headed to a beach along the Shuswap River in Enderby, where young Angie was excited to play in what they thought was waist-deep water. But then playtime quickly turned into a nightmare. Angie hit a drop-off in the river and disappeared underwater. Maria says she desperately tried to find him and began screaming for help. The Warrens say people nearby helped search for Angie. Minutes had passed when some kayakers were able to spot him and pull him from the water. A team of healthcare professionals just happened to be among the many beachgoers at the scene. They were able to keep the young boy alive until emergency services arrived. Angie was transported to the BC Children's Hospital in Vancouver, where he remains in a medically induced coma in intensive care. but the Warrens say he's showing encouraging signs. Jordan Prentice, Global News.
19: Kids Help Phone in Alberta is seeing an increase in children reaching out, and pediatricians are seeing more anxiety and depression. AMA's president of pediatrics, Dr. Sam Wong, says the 30% hike that Kids Help Phone is reporting is alarming. He attributes most of it to everyone constantly being on their devices since the pandemic.
10: During the pandemic, we became much more reliant on digital devices to try and keep in contact with each other, and that has kind of carried on to a certain degree into 2026. And as a result, I think you could say social media and digital devices have been a contributing factor to the increased amount of mental health issues in youth. And
19: Dr. Wong says kids have unrealistic expectations on how life should look because of social media. He says they can't escape bullies at home because of online communication. Conservative leader Pierre Poilievre is asking the Prime Minister not to concede to U.S. President Donald Trump's demands during trade negotiations. Here is Lisa Laporte.
21: In a letter to Prime Minister Mark Carney, Poilievre says Ottawa has given in to several of Trump's demands in the last year. This includes getting rid of the digital service tax and removing counter tariffs on the U.S. Poilievre says Canadians deserve a government with a backbone.
19: The opposition leader also says the Conservative Party supports Carney's attempts at building a domestic strength and leverage to secure a tariff-free deal. The BC Wildfire Service says yesterday's fire conditions in the southern part of the province are explosive and warned there may be more wildfires similar to the one that forced the evacuation of thousands of people in Summerlin. Now RCMP are working to confirm a report that one person died in the fire west of Summerlin, while the BC government says there has been a significant structure loss. So far, it declared a provincial state of emergency yesterday. Looking into sports, checking in on the CFL, the Montreal Alouettes and the BC Lions both made statements with key victories yesterday. The Alouettes improved to a league best 8-1 with dominating performance over the Edmonton Elks 48-30. And in Vancouver, the BC Lions improved to 3-5 with a 27-24 win over the visiting Hamilton Tiger Cats. Looking at global news, sky tracker weather, we have some sun and clouds here in Calgary this morning. It will last throughout the afternoon. Later on in the evening, up to a high of 22 degrees with a 30% chance of showers and a risk of thunderstorms. The chance of showers and the thunderstorms will follow us down to an overnight low of 12. Tomorrow, we're going to see a high of 17 and a 60% chance of showers and another risk of thunderstorms. Right now, though, in Calgary, sitting at 11 degrees. Breaking news when it happens. Our next scheduled newscast will be at 8. I'm Zach Ferguson.
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1: Welcome back to the program, and welcome to all of our listeners this morning in British Columbia. It has been a weekend, hasn't it? For the rest of the country, if you will allow me just for a few moments to talk to our newest listeners this morning in British Columbia, I will try to get you the latest on the updates as to what is going on with the more than 100 forest fires. There is a fast-moving wildfire that is still out in Summerlin, B.C. It has forced the evacuation of the entire district. That has affected about 12,000 people. The Bald Range fire is still considered out of control. Summerlin first declared a state of emergency as the flames started to threaten homes and lives and a lot of the infrastructure, even the power grid there. The fire started in Summerlin on Friday evening, and boy, it grew in just a matter of hours, nearly doubled in size within 3 to 4 hours. By Saturday morning, it was a real problem. And on Saturday, there were strong winds. There was difficult terrain for the firefighters, and it made it a little bit more challenging to get on top of this one. And again, Summerlin lost most of its power. Now, the evacuation orders, and we'll get into some of them as long as the alerts, have been expanded around Peachland, Garnet Valley, Faulkner, there's a number of places in the Okanagan and Central Okanagan regional districts that also are on advisories. So more than 20,000 people as of Saturday night were under evacuation orders. And Highway 97, and again, for the rest of the country, it's a pretty big artery in the province of British Columbia, closed between Peachland and the Pyramid Picnic area. Now, the BC government yesterday afternoon declared a province-wide state of emergency. Good news, because it gives officials much more power to coordinate their responses, arrange emergency housing, get additional funding, and restrict travel if they have to. Here's the problem, and I wish I could bring you better news, is it is going to be tinder dry in this province for literally the next 3 to 4 days. It's going to be dry, it's going to be hot, it's going to be windy, and that is, in all instances, probably going to make these conditions worse. And there is reports of damaged and destroyed homes, and we're investigating possible deaths as well. So this is no longer a story just about a wildfire. It has become a major national story as we look in on a regional emergency that involves mass evacuations and road closures and power outages. It is a province-wide state of emergency in British Columbia this morning. If you will allow me for one more second, just to give you some updates, the Pear Lake fire is still out of control, more than 142,000 hectares. Ainslie Creek out of control at 48,000 hectares. Brunswick Creek out of control at 8,000 hectares. And Bald Range, which is being kept an eye on by the Kamloops Fire Center, out of control, just over 10,000 hectares as well. And the one that is being held in the recent hours is Bradley Creek at just over 2,600 hectares. So let me put it to you as simple as I can for our listeners in Ontario, throughout the prairies, dare I say, even on the other side of the mountains, who I'll get to in a second, by the way. It is a mess in British Columbia today. So we wish all of the firefighters well. To those in those communities that are trying to figure out which way's up, we are with you. The country is looking in on you, and we will get you as much information over the next couple of hours. We've got live radio here, and I promise you, we will make a point of making sure that you know what is going on as the information becomes available to us. I do have to say this. To all of the people that are fighting the fires in this province, I tip my cap to you. I don't know how you do it. But I also want to say thank you to the many firefighters and volunteers that are coming from out of province, that have flown in from Ontario and from Manitoba and from Saskatchewan, and a boatload of them have come in droves from Alberta. And what gives you hope, in addition to these communities that are fighting these countless fires in the region, and these guys, these aren't small. I mean, these are significant fires, with a number of them out of control this morning as we wake up on a Sunday. But to see all of the different badges on the sleeves of all of these different people that are pulling the hoses and, you know, flying the planes that are trying to drop water on some of the hot spots. I mean, it's it almost puts a lump in your throat to realize that as we sit here and we bitch and moan about Canada as a whole, and we got referendums coming up in Quebec and Alberta, to see when you know what hits the wall, to see the country galvanize and come together here on the West Coast, it is it makes you realize that there's still some good. And that's the things that we should be talking about this morning. I could sit here and talk about Trump. I could sit here and talk about Carney in Italy, and we will, you know, kick tires on those stories today. But as it happened in Ontario a couple of weeks back, probably about a month ago, with the fires and the smoke and the air quality in the interior of this province in British Columbia. For example, if you were looking at a map of British Columbia, stick your finger right in the middle of it, the belly button of the province. The air quality is at an 11 this morning. I mean, it's usually good if it's 2 to 3. So the fact that it's 11 is beyond the, hey, maybe fire out a mask. Usually we would ask you flat out to stay inside. But the problem here is for residents in a couple of these pockets, Summerland and Penticton's getting really smoky this morning. It's no place to go. And you're talking about kids, you're talking about seniors, you're talking about all these different entities right now that are just waiting for the next information. For example, there's two things that are happening in this province this morning of significance. You've got a bunch of people under evacuation alerts everywhere from 100 Mile House down to Cache Creek. You got Little Wet that's looking at their radars and looking at their information centers online to see what's next for them. Merritt, Lytton, a bunch of fires in that region. Penticton, Kelowna, Vernon, all of them getting smoke, significant smoke this morning. And again, we'll try to keep you abreast of the information in that province of British Columbia as to what is coming. But again, It's almost too much to put into one segment of radio. So what we're going to try to do here is extend our coverage a little bit later in the morning. Eventually, we have other stations that will drop off. Like, for example, next hour, we'll lose Toronto. In the 8 o'clock hour on the West Coast, we end up losing Winnipeg and Calgary. British Columbia, stick with me, because I promise we've got live, local, interactive radio. And throughout the morning, we want to hear from you as well. Hit me up on my socials, at Rob Fay, which is R-O-B-F as in Frank, A-I, rob.fay at chorusent.com if you want to email. We're talking with the different fire agencies. We're trying to get a government representative on to see what's going on with this new order across the province, the state of emergency that we're in. But more than anything, Canada, I think you can relate, because each of our provinces have dealt with this already this summer in some way, shape, or form. Ontario, I know that you were dealing with air quality and there were certain pockets that were on fire. Alberta, I know you've got some flames burning in your province as well. But the one thing that I will say that I am blown away by is just how quickly this came about. I mean, we had had sporadic fire. There was actually a time, I think it was in middle of June, when we looked at each other in the newsroom and said, boy, knock on wood, it's been pretty good so far this summer. And then July got nasty, and it got nasty in a hurry. And now we're dipping our toe into August, and I look at this next stretch of weather over the next 72 hours in this province, there is just no reprieve coming. So, I mean, I could sit here and paint a picture of doom and gloom. It's going to be tough. There's no doubt about it. I mean, even out towards Cranbrook and Kimberley, some of these cities you've never heard of if you live in Ontario or if you live in Winnipeg listening this morning. But it is just one of those things where I am so proud to see the rest of the country getting in their cars, booking flights, trying to get into British Columbia in some way to just help with these fires that are going on. And to the volunteers in this province, the ones that are packing sandwiches and bottled water and trying just to get to the volunteers in the forest fire, you're a part of the solution as well. So it's all hands on deck on the West Coast today in Vancouver. Knock on wood, we haven't gotten too much as far as the poor air quality goes, but we're all looking towards the interior this morning, wishing everybody well. So again, just to make sure that you understand before we get to the break here, Penticton has a pretty significant fire that is burning just to the northwest. The Bald Range fire, it is considered, according to the province, out of control. It is burning at over 10,000 hectares as of the last report that we've got. And the one that everybody seems to be looking in, there's two fires that are kind of rubbing shoulders with each other right in central British Columbia. And that has an evacuation alert everywhere from, gosh, Merritt working its way out towards Lytton, towards the west. And it's got Highway 1 concerned. It's got a whole bunch of different pockets right now that are under advisories. And then the biggest of them all, the evacuation order that is up near Summerlin, that is problematic as well. So again, we'll try to keep you in the loop throughout the morning as to what is going on. And to the rest of Canada, please bear with me periodically as we want to make sure that we get live, local, informative information to people in British Columbia this morning who woke up to very smoky skies, very poor air quality, and are just trying to figure out what they can do. And it's my job as the guy on the radio for the country to make sure that we take care of all of you. It's live radio. It is local radio. And today we're all looking in on BC, wishing them well. We'll take a break here. We will talk about some other stuff, including a new report that comes out saying 6 out of 10 Canadian businesses are looking to hire. That's good news, right? Tara Perry is going to stop by from Robert Half and let us know how you can get one of those jobs next.
0: Since the dawn of time, humanity has been at war. 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
6: There was encouraging news for Canadian job seekers. Nearly 6 in 10 employers are saying they do plan to increase permanent hiring before the end of the year, while many businesses are also turning to contract workers to fill these critical skill gaps. Let's talk about this with Tara Perry. She's the Director of Permanent Placement Services out at Robert Half in Vancouver to explain what employers are looking for and where the opportunities are. Tara, welcome to the program.
7: Thanks for having me, Rob.
6: Well, I love when the numbers are good. 6 out of 10 Canadians, the employers looking to increase permanent hiring before the end of the year. What's driving that demand?
7: It's measured demand, but it is demand. We are seeing the unemployment numbers continue to slowly tick down. So employment is increasing, unemployment is decreasing. These are good things. And so with that, employers need to hire. I think what we saw through the first half of the year is a bit of reluctance or nervousness. Where's the market going to go? What's going to happen? Do we really need to replace this person? And organizations are realizing that, yes, we need more people. We need more skills. So these hiring plans we had and we're pausing, we're going to ramp them up and be more intentional.
6: Okay, I'm seeing legal, I'm seeing marketing and creative, HR, finance, accounting, technology. I mean, there's a number of files here where we could see some increases in permanent hiring. What are employers in those fields specifically looking for right now?
7: Interestingly, in the legal space, you name it, they need it. Legal is probably the lowest unemployment number across the board, across the country. Like, statistically, you're almost looking at zero or full employment in the legal space. So lawyers, paralegals, legal assistants, you name them, we need them. So if you're looking to tell your kids what to go to school for, that's not a bad shout. But then when you move up from there, what we're noticing is it's specific skill sets that employers are looking for. So of course, everybody's talking about AI. So across all of these fields, one of the key denominators that we're looking at is people who aren't afraid to use technology, aren't afraid of change, aren't afraid of new nuances to a business or learning something different in terms of how they do the day-to-day of the job.
6: 45% of employers also plan to increase their contract professionals. This is an interesting one for me. Does that reflect a short-term response to these skill shortages or a lasting shift in the way that companies maybe build out their workforces?
7: That's a good question. Both, I would say. I think there's some of it is, again, that little measured response to the market and a little bit of conservatism in terms of how they're growing their teams. If you bring somebody in on contract, you can be a bit more fluid. You can be a bit more agile. Maybe you're hiring just for a specific skill set for a specific project at this point in time, and you might not need them again in 12 or 18 months. So I think there's a little bit of both, but I think some of it is measured growth. We need this person. We need this body. Are we going to need them long term? We don't know yet. So let's look at it from a contract perspective.
6: Tara Perry is the Director of Permanent Placement Services at Robert Half in Vancouver. This was an interesting one to me because more than half of hiring managers say that finding qualified talent is a lot harder than it was even just a year ago. What skills are proving to be the hardest to find? Is it the technical expertise or is it just leadership? Sounds like a both again.
7: It's a both again. And the reason I'm laughing is because with so many of these questions these days, you can just sort of insert AI response here. AI has been disruptive. It continues to be disruptive. It is disrupting how people are hiring.

0: It is disrupting how people are doing their work. But I think it's a little bit self-created. I don't think it's as disruptive as people think it is. But we have this sense that if we're not on board, we're going to be left behind. And so looking at skill sets around technology, how to embrace it, how to include it. But it's also disrupting how people are hiring. Because AI makes it easier to apply for jobs, employers are receiving hundreds of applicants.
1: It's brutal.
0: Hundreds of applicants. So they have to use AI to sift through it. HR professionals are talking about how their workload has increased dramatically year over year solely because of how much time they're having to invest in recruitment needs. So AI is changing the game, but with that, you need leadership who can see their way through it and still understand how to hire people. Because yes, you need skill sets, but you work with people, not machines. And so you need to have strong leadership to stay the course on looking for those people who can do the job, not just a skill set that can do the job.
1: When I was hiring out at Nat Bailey Stadium back in March, I was gobsmacked by how many people sent in applications.
0: I can't even imagine what you would have faced.
1: It was all the teenagers that thought, you know, this is going to be my first summer job. I'll just fire this into ChatGPT. And I see the same phrases on all these different people's applications.
0: Absolutely.
1: And I'm like, you obviously just put in the job description into your ChatGPT and this is what it spit out, which is disappointing. What should they do now to maybe just take advantage of this hiring? We've talked about 6 out of 10 businesses might be looking for help. Which skills or qualifications could actually make the biggest difference in getting an interview beyond AI?
0: I think writing a resume that demonstrates achievements versus your job description. So when you're thinking about putting your resume together, think about what you've actually done and what you've actually accomplished. And find a way to integrate that into the resume that's meaningful for the context of the job you're applying to. Because AI can't write what you have done. It can recreate a job description, but it can't say, well, when I was in this job, I did this. This was the achievement I accomplished. And so by demonstrating your achievements, you're showing what you're capable of and what you've actually done, not just reiterating a job description. I think that's a really good first step. I think the next step is just being authentic. People are going to use AI, and we're not saying don't use it in a resume. We're saying use it to help you refine. Don't use it to help you write. Use it to help you identify the gaps in your resume so that when you're in the interview, you know how to address those questions when they come. But write a resume that's achievement-oriented, not just a regurgitation of a job description. That will really set you apart.
1: Kara, thank you for dropping by.
0: Oh, thanks for having me, Rob. I'm happy to be here.
1: Robert Half, one of the best in the business when it comes to placing people in jobs. And to have her on Director of Permanent Placement Services at Robert Half, a big deal. Tara Perry joining us here on weekends, heard across the Chorus Radio Network. It is tough going out there and getting a job. And I've been having this conversation with my wife, if I can just kind of localize this for a bit. She's been at a pretty well-paying job for the last couple of years, but she's got the itch. And over the last, I would probably say, year, you can scour LinkedIn, you can scour all these job sites, and there hasn't been a lot there. So all of a sudden, you find out that the 6 in 10 Canadian businesses are actually going to start posting, job available. The timing couldn't be better, because I think there's going to be a lot of people, when the kids go back to school, they're going to finally circle back and they're going to say, okay, now I'm going to focus on me for a little bit. What am I going to do next? So to be able to have somebody like Tara come on and talk about some of the skills that you can have, some of the things that people are looking for, and how you can get to the front of the line, I think this is the perfect time to at least kick tires and see what's out there. And the only thing that I can say is, if you're going to rely on artificial intelligence, like if you're just going to fire it into the old ChatGPT, it's easy to see. And as a guy that teaches, I can tell you for a fact, AI is really easy to see. And she says, don't be afraid to use it, but just use it as a crutch. Don't use it as verbatim, because if you just go out there and let ChatGPT do the work for you, it's just going to miss. It's swing and miss. As soon as I see it, when I do my hiring, it's just a non-negotiable. It's just like, yep, on to the next one. So make sure that you've got your personality and your passion and your drive. And I think people will see that. And like I said, this might be the best time of the year to start looking for a gig because 60% of Canadian businesses are looking to hire. Okay, we'll take a break here. When we come back, new data showing that there was a significant amount of spending during the World Cup in both Vancouver and Toronto when it came to match days of the World Cup. Did we misread the World Cup financially? Bruce Winter is going to stop by. We'll talk about that next.
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1: Welcome back to the program. World Cup match days appear to have delivered, after all, a noticeable boost to spending to both Toronto and Vancouver. There is new Visa data that shows consumers spend a whole bunch on restaurants and bars and groceries and big box retail as fans gather to watch these games. But how much that spending is truly new and which businesses benefited the most? I want to talk about this with Bruce Winder from Bruce Winder Retail. He is the man when it comes to all things retail. Bruce, thank you for joining me this morning.
2: Yeah, thanks for having me on.
1: Well, when you look at these numbers, what do they tell you about the way that major sporting events influence consumer spending in cities like Toronto and Vancouver?
2: Yeah, I think there was definitely a positive vibe, and I think people definitely got out there and opened their wallets in select industries, you know, whether it's restaurants, merchandise, select hotels, et cetera. So there definitely was a fairly significant uplift, especially on game days and especially on certain game days. There was a nice uplift in spending.
1: Bruce, speaking of the match day spending, in Vancouver, it was 12.7%. In Toronto, it was nearly 25%. Is that because of the countries that just happened to show up in these respective cities, or was it just the overall vibe?
2: Yeah, I think it was a little bit of both. I mean, there were some serious matchups, you know, in Toronto and Vancouver that really brought people out. And, you know, people really sort of probably overinvested that day and really got out there and spent a lot of money. I mean, the tickets weren't cheap either, right, to these events, but people somehow still found it. Even if you didn't go to the actual event, you went to a fan center, a fan zone. You know, I was out in Vancouver during the final, and I went out to one of the fan zones, and people were there spending lots of money on alcohol, and they had, you know, merchandise and T-shirts and restaurants. It was kind of a fun time.
1: You know, Bruce, sometimes when a ticket is so expensive, it forces, well, I shouldn't say force, but it brings people to the streets, to the bars and pubs. Yeah. And this is one of the things that I noticed, because according to the Visa analytic, foreign issue credit cards rose significantly. So, you know, maybe we don't talk about the international visitors enough about the overall economic impact that they had on an event like this.
2: Yeah, it's nice to bring in some international folks, right? That's kind of how you win, is not just local folks spending more, but also folks from other countries, you know, coming in and spending more money too. I mean, the jury is still out, obviously, though, on whether it was worth it, right? You know, as a city and as a country to host it. I mean, there were significant fees. You know, one can say for sure that FIFA made out like a bandit on this, right?
1: Yes.
2: But, you know, was it really worth it? Because a lot of the money that was used was from taxpayers, right? So, you know, I'm not sure when you really look at the economics, it was worth it, but definitely it gave everyone a bit of a glow up during that time.
1: I had a conversation with somebody a couple of weeks ago from the tourism industry, and they said, you know what, we spend millions and millions trying to sell Canada and sell Toronto, sell Vancouver. We have all these marketing campaigns and these PR brain, you know, brain groups that come together, and we spend millions on this, and yet we spend millions to showcase ourselves in this, right? And people get upset by it. Is it kind of, you can't have one without the other? Like, where do you see? Because this was a pretty big marketing campaign for this entire country, was it not?
2: Yeah, for sure. I mean, it's a great point, but I think it was the magnitude, right? I think that Canada spent about $1 billion, you know, of taxpayer money overall, right? You know, so I think it's more just the magnitude of the spend, right, versus other initiatives, which might be in the tens or hundreds of millions of dollars. But definitely, you know, there was a lot of sort of animosity before the event, but a lot of people sort of really enjoyed the event. A lot of that animosity went away during the event. And, you know, there wasn't as much issue as it relates to traffic and infrastructure as people thought. So it definitely kind of gave us a nice uplift this summer.
1: Bruce Winder is a retail expert and president of Bruce Winder Retail, joining us here on Weekends, heard across the Chorus Radio Network. You know, one of the things in 2010 on the West Coast in Vancouver that you got from that quote-unquote spend was you got some legacy venues. You know, we got the Olympic Oval, we got a few of the things throughout this community, Hillcrest Recreation Center. Not a lot of legacy left behind from the World Cup. Do you think that's a part of the problem? Is we're not afraid to spend so long as there's some residual at the end of it, and it doesn't feel like FIFA a lot of left behind.
2: Yeah, I mean, that's the issue, right, is that, you know, if you spend, it's like anything in finance, right? If there's an upfront cost, are you getting an asset at the end that you can do something with, you know, or is it all just variable spending that, you know, operational spending that you're never going to see a return on later, right? So that's really where I think, you know, governments need to really look themselves in the eye and talk to taxpayers and see if it's really worth it economically, because, you know, it's no secret that we have a fairly large deficit as a country right now, and there's a lot of things we could spend that money on. I'm not trying to be a negative nanny here, a negative person, times are tough. We're in an affordability crisis. Is this the right way to spend it? I'm not, that's above my pay grade, but, you know, someone needs to really, I think, do an audit and discuss that in the future.
1: You know, some businesses are going to say that they had a great time. They reported major sale increases, and then you're going to have some that didn't get anything out of this at all. In your opinion, as a retail guy, what determines whether a local business succeeds during a large event?
2: Yeah, I think to your point earlier, what's their sales uplift, right? Like, how much did they spend incrementally on the event? Maybe they spent extra marketing, or they brought in extra inventory or hired extra staff. That's on the expense side. And then what profit, incremental profit, did they generate because of the event? And is the incremental profit greater than the incremental cost they spent? And did they get any halo effect where maybe people are going to keep coming back? Like, there was an example when Portugal was in town, a couple of restaurants fed Ronaldo's family. Well, they might get a bit of a residual from that, right, where people kind of want to go back there. So it's sort of a mathematical question, and it varies significantly by location.
1: And final one for you, Bruce, if you're a retailer, if you're a restaurateur, or even a city, what do you learn from this World Cup experience? Like, let's say we get another major sporting event down the road, dare I say another World Cup, what did we learn from this one to prep for the next one?
2: Well, I think it's more just, you know, there's learnings at the individual restaurant level. There's certainly learnings at the municipal and government level, but there's learnings at the individual restaurant or merchant level in terms of how much inventory is appropriate, pricing, you know, marketing. There's sort of a lessons learned. You can look back and say what worked and what didn't, and then sort of just refine it from there.
1: I was going to say there was a lot of spending about a month ago, and now everybody's getting their credit card bill for it, and they're realizing how many beers they ended up getting.
2: That's
1: Bruce,
2: right.
1: A wonderful conversation as always. Thank you for the time this morning, and thank you for making time for me on a Sunday morning as well.
2: Anytime. Take care.
1: You got it. Bruce Winder joining us here, a retail expert talking about Visa, saying, hey, there was a lot of spending when it came to Toronto and Vancouver, and they didn't break it into all of the other cities across this country. We didn't talk Calgary, Edmonton, Winnipeg. We didn't talk London. It was basically the two host cities. But I would imagine in most of the pubs on game days, there was an uptick throughout this country. But the problem is the bill comes to all of us as a federal expense, and realistically, only two cities in this country might have seen the biggest bump. But again, 24% increase on game day when it comes to Visa spending in Toronto. And I think if memory serves me correct, it was about 13% in Vancouver. So significant bumps. But now, like I said, the bill comes for the guys that bought a bunch of beers. And now the bill's going to come for the province and the country as everybody finalizing the numbers on what I thought was a really great event. But again, now the bill cometh. Okay, minutes away from a very interesting story that I think is going to raise some eyebrows, because this is one that's going to have some polarization, if you will. The Supreme Court in British Columbia has ruled that involuntary psychiatric care is unconstitutional. So involuntary psychiatric care is basically they've got somebody in custody that they've gotten off the streets, maybe being a little disorderly, having some challenge, and you want to obviously make sure that they can get the best treatment possible, and you can be it detaining them or get them right into a facility that can help them. Well, the BC Supreme Court says not so fast. Patrick Williams is a legal mind out here on the West Coast. He represented one of these organizations that challenged the Supreme Court. And yeah, the Supreme Court actually sided with them, saying that involuntary psychiatric care is unconstitutional. BC is the only province in Canada that had this conversation come up. So I thought the rest of the country might be intrigued to see what is going on out here in British Columbia. But more than anything, something that is going to have some polarizing opinions on it, to be sure. So Patrick Williams is going to stop by in just a couple moments' time. I'm Rob Fay. Good morning, Canada. Thank you for allowing me into your home. We'll be back with more weekends after this.
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1: Welcome back to Weekends, heard across the Chorus Radio Network. Well, a landmark ruling for the BC Supreme Court has struck down key parts of the province's involuntary psychiatric treatment laws as unconstitutional. The courts found that automatically forcing treatment on people just because they're detained without assessing their capacity to consent violates charter rights. To help us understand what this means for patients, for families, and for the mental health system, I am joined by Patrick Williams. He is a lawyer at McCarthy Tetrall, and he was actually representing the Council of Canadians with Disabilities in this case. Patrick, thank you for being here.
18: Thank you so much for having me, Rob.
1: Okay, so the BC Supreme Court has ruled that key parts of this province's involuntary treatment regime under the Mental Health Act are unconstitutional. in plain terms, what exactly did the court strike down and what was wrong with the old rules?
18: Well, you can think of the Mental Health Act as having two main aspects to it. One is the ability to detain people involuntarily. That wasn't challenged. That's not what our case is about. That's not changing. But then after people are detained involuntarily, there was a power invested in the director of a facility, or this was the government's view, is that the director had the power to involuntarily treat patients or to consent to treatment on their behalf, regardless of whether those patients were capable of making their own treatment decisions. And even if they had a family member standing by who wanted to make the decisions for them, the way it works for most healthcare scenarios, the director was the one who had the power to make the treatment decisions. And that's what the court found was unconstitutional.
1: How does BC's approach compare to other provinces?
18: Well, BC was the only province in Canada to allow the detaining facility to involuntarily treat a capable patient in this way. No other province went as far as British Columbia in terms of infringing healthcare consent rights. That was a key finding throughout the decision, and BC's regime was unique in a number of other ways as well. For example, if you're involuntarily detained and you're incapable of making treatment decisions in most other provinces, but not all, it is, again, a family member, a loved one, a spouse, a brother, a sister, and so on, who gets to make the treatment decisions rather than the facility in which you are detained.
1: This case was brought by the Council of Canadians with Disabilities and two individual plaintiffs, and it's been running for nearly a decade. What were the lived experiences behind this challenge? What kind of treatments were people forced to undergo, and what rights were they denied?
18: So the main rights, as I say, is the right to make your own healthcare decisions about treatment if you are capable, or the right to have a loved one or an advanced directive apply if you're not capable of making your own decisions. And there was some very powerful evidence at trial from a number of very brave witnesses with lived experience and from their family members who talked about the impact of this system on them and the trauma and harm that it caused them.
1: The ruling gives the province 6 months to amend the legislation before the unconstitutional provisions expire. What needs to change in the Mental Health Act, the Consent Act, and the Representation Agreement Act to bring BC in line with the Charter?
18: So it's really up to the legislature now in terms of how to respond to the decision. As the court found, every province does this a little bit differently, and ours was a real outlier. So there are a number of things that could be done. For example, in some provinces, capable patients can't be detained at all. In other provinces, capable patients can be detained but retain the right to make their own treatment decisions at a general level. So there's a number of paths the legislature could take, and I know we're excited to see what the oncoming political debate looks like, and hope that in the course of that debate, everybody takes heed of some of the court's conclusions, particularly, for example, that there was no evidence that BC's unique system does any better for patients than any other system in this country.
1: Patrick Williams is a lawyer with McCarthy Tetrault, joining us here on Weekends, heard across the Chorus Radio Network. Okay, for people that are currently detained or facing involuntary treatment, what does this decision mean in practical terms over the next 6 months?
18: So over the next 6 months, the system will continue as it has. The court suspended its ruling for 6 months to give the government time to consider new legislation. And the ball is really now in the legislature's court. So don't expect changes in that 6 month period unless they are made proactively by the government.
1: And looking ahead, advocates will say that this is a big step towards autonomy and equality for people that have mental disabilities. There's going to be some clinicians that worry about losing tools to treat people in crisis. So I guess my question to you, Patrick, is how do we balance the right to refuse treatment with the duty to protect people who might be at serious risk?
18: A couple of responses. One is there is always an exception for emergencies in our healthcare consent regime that exists. You know, if you're in a serious car accident and you need emergency medical attention or you're unconscious, there are exceptions that deal with that in all of our healthcare regimes. It is mental health that was singled out as being different, and that was one of the unconstitutional issues. But we already have systems that apply to physical and other kinds of treatment to deal with emergencies and other urgent situations. The second comment I'd make is, as I say, as the court found, every other province does this differently. BC was quite unique in how it handled consent to treatment for involuntary patients. And the court found that there was no evidence that our system provided any better treatment outcomes than any of the other provinces.
1: It's an interesting conversation and landmark, to say the least. Thank you for the time, Patrick.
18: Thank you for having me. I appreciate it.
1: Patrick Williams joining us here on Weekends, heard across the Chorus Radio Network. We are about a minute into that conversation, and already the emails started coming in. Rob.fay@chorusent.com. If you want to engage with the conversation here. This one says, I think this decision is ridiculous and completely out of touch with what families are dealing with every day. Yes, people have rights. But when someone is in a serious mental health crisis and cannot recognize that they need help, we can't just stand back and watch them deteriorate or put them or others at risk. Government needs to fix this law quickly and find a practical balance between protecting individual rights and making sure people get the care that they need. I think that's actually a pretty balanced email, all things considered. I mentioned right before we started this conversation, the interview, that it was going to be a polarizing conversation because the BC Supreme Court has ruled that parts of the province's system for treating people involuntarily are unconstitutional. And almost immediately that debate will split into two familiar camps, right? You're going to have the one side that says this ruling is garbage. It's about, you know, protecting the people that actually need protecting. And for me, it's more of a practical question. If somebody is in the middle of a serious mental health crisis and they are clearly unable to care for themselves, or they even pose a danger to themselves or to somebody else, who's going to step in and help? Like, I think that's a real concern here. We see the problems in our communities, right? Like, we see the people that are struggling. They've got the severe mental illness. They've got the addictions. We see families that have spent years trying to get help for a loved one. Then I think of first responders that have to deal with all these countless situations, and they're dangerous, they're unpredictable. And I don't think this is what police or paramedics should be expected to solve on their own. But we also live in a country that respects individual rights. So, and again, that matters. In Canada, the state cannot simply decide that a person's diagnosis means that they no longer have a voice. And that's what the court found, that BC system gave mental health facilities what amounted to blanket power, which would impose psychiatric treatment on people who had been involuntarily admitted without first assessing them properly as to what they were capable of, if they could make their own decisions when it came to their treatment. And that is going to be the key point here. The court didn't say that involuntary admission itself is unconstitutional. People can still be detained when they meet that legal criteria, and that's under the Mental Health Act. The ruling focused on what happens after someone is admitted and whether the treatment can automatically be forced on them without, you know, an individual assessment of capacity. That is a very important distinction in all this, because the public debate can really become oversimplified. This is not a ruling that says do nothing. It's a ruling that says, you know, families and doctors and communities must simply stand back while somebody deteriorates. It's saying that government powers must have limits, and that those limits must respect the Charter of Rights and Freedoms. So, again, the province has 6 months to change the law here in British Columbia. That gives politicians their opportunity, but it also gives them responsibility. I think they need to create a system that, you know, protects patients from, you know, unnecessary treatment, but still allow the doctors to act in genuine emergencies. And they've got to have clear rules, and they've got to have the independent oversight. And they've even got to have an appeals process. We haven't even talked about that as well. It also means building the care system that's been missing for years. So, yeah, the ruling's going to be polarizing. It's going to frustrate people who believe the system's already too reluctant to intervene. It's going to reassure people who fear that involuntary treatment can become automatic and almost impossible to challenge. But perhaps the most important message here is this: we're respecting rights does not mean abandoning people. It means creating a system that provides help without taking away liberty more than is necessary and without confusing control with care. I'll leave it as that. All right, news, weather, traffic coming up. We say good morning to Toronto as you guys peel off. When we come back, the top stories of the day. We'll get into the BC wildfires next.
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26: This is Global News at 8 o'clock. I'm Zach Ferguson. It is 11 degrees right now in Calgary with some mist over our city. A Calgary boy is fighting for his life in hospital after nearly drowning in a North Okanagan River last weekend. 9-year-old Paul Angelo Warren is trapped underwater for several minutes before he was rescued. As Global's Jordan Prentice tells us, his parents say it's a miracle he survived.
27: Started out as a much-needed vacation. After several challenging months, the Warren family traveled to the North Okanagan to visit loved ones, relax, and reset. The family headed to a beach along the Shuswap River in Enderby, where young Angie was excited to play in what they thought was waist-deep water. But then playtime quickly turned into a nightmare. Angie hit a drop-off in the river and disappeared underwater. Maria says she desperately tried to find him and began screaming for help. The Warrens say people nearby helped search for Angie. Minutes had passed when some kayakers were able to spot him and pull him from the water. A team of healthcare professionals just happened to be among the many beachgoers at the scene. They were able to keep the young boy alive until emergency services arrived. Angie was transported to the BC Children's Hospital in Vancouver, where he remains in a medically induced coma in intensive care. But the Warrens say he's showing encouraging signs. Jordan Prentice, Global News.
26: The October 19th referendum is coming up fast, and one expert wants you to skip the lines and vote by special ballot. U of A political professor Jared Wesley says voting by mail-in ballot will save you from having to wait at the polling stations.
28: What used to take a few minutes at your polling place could very well turn into a couple of hours. And so folks are going to need to plan ahead. If you are going to vote on election day, make sure you bring a book, bring a chair, and be prepared to wait in line. But better yet, we've got a few months now. Order your ballot. Do it from the comfort of your own home and make space on Election Day for other people.
26: Wesley says you can request a mail-in ballot online or use an advanced polling station. The Alberta government says it has shut down 20 trucking companies in the province since October, including one involved in a fatal collision in Manitoba.
4: Transport Minister Devin Dreeshan says an investigation found Concord Transportation Inc. had willful and sustained noncompliance. The Manitoba government said the company was previously registered in that province as Concord Transport Inc. before it lost its safety certificate in November 2021. It says the company went on to re-register under the slightly different name in Alberta before being involved in the fatal crash in Brandon in May. Dreeshan said 13 of 20 trucking companies shut down, including Concord, were so-called chameleon carriers. Don Mitchell, The Canadian Press.
26: The BC Wildfire Service said yesterday fire conditions in the southern part of the province are explosive and warned there may be more wildfires similar to the one that forced the evacuation of thousands of people in Summerland. Now RCMP are working to confirm a report that one person died in a fire west of Summerland, while the BC government says there has been significant structure loss, so much so it declared a provincial state of emergency yesterday. Looking into sports, checking in on the CFL, the Montreal Alouettes and the BC Lions both made statements with key victories yesterday. The Alouettes improved to a league-best 8-1 with a dominating performance, 48-30 win over the visiting Edmonton Elks. And in Vancouver, the BC Lions improved to 3-5 with a 27-24 win over the visiting Hamilton Tiger Cats. And looking in baseball real fast, the visiting Toronto Blue Jays outlasted the Philadelphia Phillies 7-5 Saturday. Global News Sky Tracker weather. We got some sun and clouds incoming in Calgary this morning that will last into the afternoon. Later on in the evening, we will get up to a high of 22 with a 30% chance of showers and a risk of thunderstorms. The chance of showers and the thunderstorm risk will follow us down to an overnight low of 12. Tomorrow, up to a high of 17 degrees with a 60% chance of showers and another risk of thunderstorms. Tuesday, some clouds and a high of 18. Right now, though, here in Calgary, we're sitting at 11 degrees. Breaking news when it happens. Our next scheduled newscast will be at 9. I'm Zach Ferguson.
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1: Back to the program. Want to say good morning to everybody in Winnipeg, Edmonton, Calgary, Vancouver, wherever I find you on this Sunday morning. I hope I find you well. Well, if you're in British Columbia, obviously we're talking forest fires, and we will spend the next hour getting into that. We'll talk some Trump, we'll talk some Carney, but most importantly, we'll get you caught up with everything that is going on in the province. But I just wanted to say that as of this conversation in 2026, we could make this conversation for Manitoba. We could say that Alberta's had their challenges as well as British Columbia. Conditions and fire numbers are changing quickly. So this is a high-level summary of what I've been able to put together over the course of this morning. Now, BC's facing the most visible emergency at the moment. There's more than 20,000 people forced to evacuate. There is a provincial state of emergency that's been declared after this explosive growth of the Bald Range wildfire that's out near Summerland. The fire spread, it almost doubled in size in just a couple of hours around Summerland and Peachland. Again, major evacuation orders, road closures, power disruptions as well. Now, you've got the Pear Lake fire. This is the largest fire that's been reported in the province, nearly 1,400 square kilometers. Structural losses out near Clinton, 70 Mile House, and surrounding areas. You've got the Bradley Creek fire. You got the Ainslie Creek fire, the Riley Creek and the Quilpatuck Creek fire. And that is just British Columbia. Manitoba's 2026 season has been pretty serious in the north as well. By late June, the province had reported more than 125 active wildfires. That is well above their seasonal average. There were evacuations that affected Lynn Lake. There was the Marcel Colombe First Nation fire, Nelson House, Leaf Rapids, South Indian Lake, just to name a few. And the main concerns in Manitoba were the evacuations in remote and northern communities that don't necessarily have the infrastructure for the crews to get there. It was pretty difficult to access those areas, and then you add on the heavy smoke. So Manitoba has a live map as well that I've been kind of going back and forth on, and they don't have what BC has, but it has been a very tough summer already for those in that province. Now, Alberta is saying, well, hold my beer, because they have had significant wildfire activity as well, mostly in Lac La Biche area. In June, they had 6 out-of-control fires in that region alone, with the largest covering about 1,000 hectares. And other incidents included in north central Alberta that prompted an evacuation order of the Woodlands County, as well as a northern Alberta fire that forced about 100 people from their homes. So again, you go to all of these different maps in Alberta and you see Manitoba, and then you look at British Columbia. And this is, and I've been covering news now for a couple of years, specifically in the summer. And man, this is as bad as I think I've seen it, because the fires are in a lot of hubs. Like, usually you'll get these isolated fires and we'll talk about the size and how many hectares it's been. But at the same time, you're like, well, it's in a remote part of the province. This is no longer remote territory. We're talking significant areas that have a pretty dense population. Like, we're talking north of Kelowna and into Vernon. You're talking Penticton, that's real hazy this morning. Lytton, Merritt, Cache Creek, 100 Mile House, 70 Mile House, Lillooette. I mean, these are significant areas in the province right now that are carrying either thick smoke, real poor air quality, or dare I say, out of control fires. Right now, there are several that have not been contained, aren't even close to being contained. And here's the bad news, and I hate to dump bad news on top of bad news, but the forecast in this province is about as dry as it gets. And you're looking at a lot of the forecasts throughout the province, it won't be till Wednesday or Thursday where you start to get even a remote sip of precipitation. So you've got the dry conditions, you've got the dry forest, and right now you've got winds is picking up. And now, as you heard in the reports, I'm not sure if you heard it across Canada, but we got this in British Columbia. The fact that the cloud is dispersing is actually going to oxygenate these fires and maybe take it up to a level 5, or dare we say a level 6. So it's tough sledding right now in Western Canada. Part of the reason this entire province is under a state of emergency, you can taste the fire if you're even in the lower mainland. If you work your way out towards Abbotsford or, you know, the Fraser Valley, you can see the smoke. And there was a story that I had this morning, and we're going to open up the phones on the other side of the break, because I want you guys to be a part of the conversation as well. In the daytime, it is the haze that you get in this province, but at night, it is really jarring. Because if you're driving on the highway, usually at nighttime, it's as black as a pen. But all of a sudden, you just see this glow that is coming, and you know what it is. It's the glow from the forest fires that are burning throughout this province right now. And somebody said to me the other day, they're like, yeah, this is the new norm in news. Like, every summer, you're just going to be talking about wildfires. And it kind of made me just pause for a second and say, this is brutal. Because we're talking about evacuation orders, and we're starting to get some images this morning of what has been ravaged in some of these areas. Homes gone, businesses gone, wildlife gone, those who weren't able to make it out of the farmland. Our wine industry is just getting rocked right now. And you know what? Lives are the priority. There's no doubt about it. Everything is a very distant second. But when this all finally gets contained, and we finally get to start to do the tally of what's really happened here in the western part of Canada, there's going to be some major challenges in some major industries. And wine has just taken it on the chin relentlessly over the last 4 to 5 years with climate change, like dating back to the pandemic. And all of a sudden they come out of it. They had that freeze a couple of years ago where they got that late frost and it rocked the wine industry. And now we're just talking about this soot that is all over these grapes throughout the region. Like, we're talking Summerlin, Peachlin, Kelowna, Penticton. This is where all the grapes are, for lack of a better phrase. And right now it's an industry that I got to imagine is waking up this morning. If they're lucky enough to still have their vineyards, they're going to have some challenges ahead right now. So it's just heartbreaking to see. Like, we talk about road closures and, you know, evacuation alerts and evacuation orders and which fires are in control and being held and which ones are out of control. There's so many fires going on in the province of British Columbia right now. You can't pick one. And something that I said a little earlier in the show, I want to circle back on. And, you know, if you're just joining us in the last, say, hour, I have been blown away, if I may, by how many firefighters from out of province are making the pilgrimage to British Columbia to help. There have been so many times where I've seen a firefighter or a volunteer. For example, the firefighters, the badge is from Ontario. The badge is from Manitoba. The badge on the sleeve is from Alberta. And it kind of gives you hope, because I know that we've been complaining relentlessly right now about where we are as a country. And we talk about patriotism, and hell, there's a referendum that's about to take place in Alberta as to whether or not they want to stay in Canada. But when you see these firefighters hop the mountains and come into British Columbia and go right to the thick of it, it gives you hope, man. Like, I will say this, and I don't say this scripted. I don't say this for rub. I say this because in moments like this, where there's so many fires, you don't even know if you should go to the left or to the right, to have the rest of the country say, we're here to help, where do you need us? And they'll just pick up the hose wherever they can, or they'll fly the plane and pick up the water and try to dump it in some of these hot spots. That's Canada. Like, that to me is what matters. And I could sit here and talk about a whole whack of different things, but I'd much rather hear from you. So I don't know if you're listening this morning in a region and you're looking for information, but if you are a part of this, I would love to hear from you this morning. I'm going to open up the phones, and we're going to talk about this on the other side of the break. If you're in British Columbia, 604-280-9898. 604-280-9898. Toll free anywhere in the country, 877-399-9898. But again, anywhere in British Columbia, 604-280-9898. Are you being affected by the smoke? Is it affecting your respiratory system? Are you in one of these communities that's been asked to evacuate, or are you on alert? What are you seeing? What are you hearing? I want to get your emotion on the other side of this, because I think it matters. I'm live. I'm live this entire hour. I want to make my house your house. If you've got some thoughts or some opinions, what could we do better? Do you want to thank the forest fires, the people fighting these fires? 604-280-9898. Let's have a conversation together. All right. I'm Rob Fay. This is Weekends Heard Across the Course Radio Network. Back with your calls next.
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0: But no, it is rough here. The last time we had this level of smoke in Penticton, Summerland, this whole area, was back in 2015, where I ended up going to the coast for 5 days because it was like pea soup, and that's exactly what it is right now. I was out briefly yesterday, and the ash was coming down. It was quite horrific, very scary. You know, we're praying that the wind changes direction. Particularly, we don't want it to head south or north. East, heading to the coast, west would be perfect because this fire could manage its way to get to Penticton. Actually, I think there is part of it is already like in Penticton One at the very fringe. Mm-hmm. So yeah, it's scary.
1: Is it tough to get a good night's sleep?
0: Oh yeah, well, I mean, they've had to shut the air conditioning system we have for our hallways because of the amount of smoke.
1: Yeah,
0: I did put my air conditioner on, and for about 15 minutes it was doing all right, but then the smoke started to pile in. So that's ugly, considering we're getting up to about 30, 31 degrees today. My apartment's at 25. So, yeah, and normally, well, I'm hoping to, I do the volunteer work to clean up the church property before Sunday service. And I'm not sure if I'm going to be able to manage that just because of the air quality. It's got to be between 8 or above 10. At this point, it was
1: 11 yesterday. So, Chris, thank you for the phone call and for your insight. And just stay safe, all right? And to your neighbors as well. Let's go to Greg in Vancouver. Greg, you're next up. We're talking about the chaos this weekend when it comes to the fires in this province. What do you make of it?
2: Good morning. I just to let you know, I've fought fires for the Caribou for 20 years, and I'm kind of sad that some people still don't realize that they can protect their own homes. The Okanagan Lake, for crying out loud, buy your own pumps, set your hose lays, put sprinklers on your top of your house, turn them on if you have to evacuate. When the machine runs out of gas, it doesn't matter because you've blackened your house with water and the grounds around you, it's all wet from the fires or from the water. So people do have to realize that they must give a little effort into protecting their own areas as well, and they can't rely on all the firefighters to come in and set hose lays and pumps into the facilities. Please, people, start protecting your own properties as well. Get your own pump set. Do your own protection of your own homes.
1: All right, Greg, appreciate the phone call. Let's go to Allie in Surrey. Allie, you're next up. What do you make of this weekend here in British Columbia?
3: Yeah, that's so much smoke. That one, everybody feel a little bit headache here. But this is a new norm. We have to accept that thing. The environment is changing now. The government have to make a separate squad for this thing, for special, for the small community. They have to make just like a ring road all over the fire, just like a fireplace for anything happen. They have to start that one. The whole town will be saved. And government is donating so much money to other country. Why not they buy a 10 or 15 extra water bomber? So the when the fire start, they don't have to assess. Right away, they know that fire is in the forest. Right away, that 10 or 15 or 20, whatever, helicopter or bomber, they have to right away just bombard the whole water. So the fire will be right away stop on that point. Not they are waiting like, oh, is it 20 hectare or 30 hectare? Stop at when it will be a 10 or 5 or 10 hectare. Otherwise, it will be uncontrollable. We have to accept that the environment is changing now. So we have to change our habits.
1: Yeah. Ali, thank you for the phone call as well. And thank you to everybody. And I just want to say to Wendy that wrote in today, she goes, Rob, I'd like to thank you so much for not forgetting about Manitoba. I trust me, I've seen the entire country this year, Ontario, Manitoba, Alberta, Saskatchewan, BC. It's really a story that many provinces are able to share now. It's not just BC on the West Coast. It's Canada's problem. So, you know, to Ali's point, the federal government's going to have to at some point realize that they can't be reactive to this. They're going to have to be proactive. And it's going to be a pricey tab because to get up to speed to really not just clean up the forest, so to speak, which is almost an impossibility. And we can get into that in another segment, but more so just making sure that we have the tools to take care of each other and each other's forests. I think we're just now realizing that this isn't just going to

0: a once-a-decade thing. This is becoming an annual thing. Sad to say, but, I mean, the proof's in the pudding over the last 4 or 5 years. Again, 604-280-9898 if you want to interact with the show. Some very different calls over the first 5 minutes of this segment. 604-280-9898 if you want to call from anywhere in British Columbia. The rest of Canada, I got you. I'll pick up the dime. 877-399-9898. One concern that I have here is you think about these children that are out for their summer vacations. Maybe they've gone away for the last couple of weeks. What they're going back to in certain scenarios, like, you know, schools can be affected and all of these things. Their parents' job might get affected or their home, heaven forbid. They don't have one to come back to. There's so many layers to this that it's almost unfair just to kind of centralize the conversation and just talk about the actual burn, because the residual effects that are still to come when we finally get on top of these forest fires. And again, there's a number that are actually, as we have this conversation, burning out of control in some pretty densely populated areas. And I said this at the beginning of the show today. In previous years, it always felt like it was kind of out of sight, out of mind, like it would happen in northern British Columbia, or it happened, as Wendy mentioned, in northern Manitoba. Now they're starting to happen in areas in British Columbia, for example, that are a lot closer to home, which for me is concerning, because it just means the price tag's going to be more people affected, and it's going to affect several layers instead of just the one guy that lost the remote cabin in the burbs. All right, let's go back to the phones. I got two I want to get to. Maggie in Manitoba, hold the line. I'm going to start with Dale in Mission. Dale, what do you make of this weekend in British Columbia? Welcome to the program.
1: Hey, good morning.
0: Morning, Dale.
1: Yeah, can you hear me?
0: I sure can. Give me the best.
1: Hey, I just love your program. And anyways, I wanted to say I live in Stave Falls, Mission, on a very busy road, Dudney Trunk Road.
0: Yep, I know.
1: And by Raleigh Lake, I have a little company out there. But I clean up the garbage weekly in front of my house. And my point is, and I'm always picking up cigarette butts, and it scares the hell out of me. And I'm sick and tired of it. And I wish maybe we should have signs that say, quit smoking or quit distinguishing your butts out your windows. It's a weekly process. They're like, I've even found a lady pulled in our driveway one time a couple of years ago, flicked her butt out, turned around, and it's like, wow. It's like, people are just ignorant is the right word, I guess. It's just, yep. It's terrible. Yep.
0: So Dale, thank you for the phone call. It's a great point you bring up, and thank you for the kind words. I want to squeeze in Maggie in Manitoba. You're my final call, Maggie. Good morning. Welcome to the program.
2: Good morning. How are you this morning?
0: So far, so good. What do you make of this situation on the West Coast?
2: Well, I just wanted to kind of ride on your coattails about thanking all the firefighters and everybody that comes to help.
0: Yep.
2: It doesn't matter what province, everybody comes. And Rick Mercer was asking a question, and I think this is the perfect answer, is what does it mean to be Canadian? So
0: I'm with you on that.
2: By everybody coming together, I think, you know, we're a pretty strong country and we need to stay together.
0: Yep. And like I said, Alberta's getting ready for a referendum. And I can't tell you how many firefighters I've seen from Alberta that are in this province helping out, rolling up their sleeves. So, Maggie, thank you for the phone call all the way from Manitoba. Dale in Mission, I get you with the cigarette butts as well to all of our calls. I thought that was about as wide a variety of catch net as I could have possibly asked for. And that is fantastic. So we might open up the phones one more time before this hour is done, because I want to hear your voices today. We will take a break here for your news, your weather, your traffic, everything relevant to your Sunday morning. I want to ask you if you're upset or not that Mark Carney is currently on vacation. We'll get into that conversation next.
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0: All right, I don't know if you heard this, but it's reported that Mark Carney decided that he was going to wheels up, not elbows up, but wheels up and head over to Italy for a bit of a vacay. And there's, I was saying earlier in the show that there's something very Canadian about there being a debate over our prime minister taking a vacation. Well, Canada is trying to reach a trade deal with the United States. I'm Rob Fay. Welcome back to Weekends, heard across the Corus Radio Network. I mean, some people are asking a simple question. I try not to laugh, but it's just, it's so Canadian. Some people will say, how can the prime minister leave this country? How dare he leave it when Canada is facing a major tariff deadline? They believe that Mark Carney should be at his desk, speaking directly with American officials and personally managing the negotiation because, again, August the 19th is getting closer. There is another point of view. It is that Canada should not panic and should not let Donald Trump's deadlines force us into a bad deal. Now, both sides have an argument here because the situation is serious, all right? You got the United States, and we all know about these new 50% tariffs that are going to start as of the 19th on everything from dairy and alcohol to hockey equipment. I think Donald just threw that in just a, you know, little jab. But at the same time, you do have our negotiators in Washington. You got Dominic LeBlanc down there. Janice Charette have been meeting with American officials as the two sides are discussing everything. They're discussing auto and forestry, steel, aluminum, all of it. And Mark Carney has said that the talks have been constructive. He says Canada's looking for a broad agreement, not just a narrow deal that protects one or two sectors and leaves the rest of the country exposed. There was a great article in the Globe and Mail just talking about what concessions Canada might be willing to give up and which ones are going to try to hang their hat on. So the question isn't just, quote unquote, why is the prime minister on vacation? The bigger question is, what does leadership look like during a difficult negotiation when you've got the unpredictability of the current sitting American president? Now, if Mark Carney's absence means that these important decisions are going to be delayed or that Canada is not fully engaged, then yeah, you've got a right to be concerned. Because during a crisis, appearance matters. And people want to know that somebody's in the room paying attention, making the calls. But we should also be careful here, as I get up on my soapbox, not to confuse being constantly visible with being effective. And I have been talking about the optics of this as long as these negotiations have been going on. So pretty much since this show started. These trade deals are often super complex, super complicated. You got a bunch of difficult choices. You got the legalese that comes with it. You got the consequences that could last for years. And a prime minister rushing back simply to show that he is taking the situation seriously can end up accepting a deal that solves one immediate problem, but maybe create several more. I don't mind that Mark Carney went on vacation right now. And that might raise some eyebrows. Oh, Rob from the left, here he comes again. But I don't think Mark Carney is not going to pick up the phone in Italy, for example, if he's in fact there on vacation. He's obviously abreast of the situation. He's obviously going to be there to make decisions if a decision is there to be made. If not, he's going to let his trusted team continue the talks. Again, let's remember something here. U.S. and Canada, they're each other's biggest trading partners. So the pressure to make concessions, it is a part of the conversation. Matter of fact, it's enormous. I shouldn't downplay it. But again, I go back to the whole bad agreement and, you know, it could be worse than no agreement. And this is a part of the reason that Canadians are so divided, because you got the businesses, they want the certainty. Workers in certain sectors, they want protection. And provinces want Ottawa to defend their industries. And I think, you know, John Q. taxpayer, myself included, we simply want our government to stand up to Washington. And we don't want this to turn into a full-blown economic war. So, yes, do we want an outcome? Do we want a deal? I'm sure we do. But again, this August 19th deadline is here pretty quick. What are we, 10 days away from this right now? And Mark Carney's vacation could be portrayed, and I'm going to play both sides of this here, so don't think that I'm just taking one side here. His vacation could become a symbol of indifference. Or it could be that he has confidence in his negotiating team around him. So the real test for me isn't where the prime minister spends his next couple of days. The real test is whether Canada can get an agreement that protects us and our interests before this deadline arrives. All right, hit me up on my socials, at Rob Fay, R-O-B-F as in Frank A-I. You can email me, as many of you had just now started to do, rob.fay@chorusent.com. I'll give you one good, one bad. Many people finding me on a Sunday morning. This one says, hey, Rob, appreciate you being on air today. I understand. Thank you. It's kind of the gig. I understand why some Canadians are uncomfortable with Mark Carney taking a vacation in Italy while this August 19th tariff deadline is approaching. Sorry, I'm reading this one cold. I'm hoping that this makes sense. But this negotiation is being handled by an experienced team of ministers and officials who are already in direct contact with the United States. I'm sure the prime minister can remain fully briefed and available without personally sitting in every meeting, which I don't think he's done, by the way. Canada should focus on getting the right deal, not rushing into a bad one simply because the Donald has set a deadline. This one says, the subject, Carney should be in Canada for these tariff negotiations. Hey, Rob, I think Mark Carney should remain in Canada. This is not a routine trade discussion. New U.S. tariffs could affect Canadian workers, and his presence would show Canadians and Washington that Canada is treating this situation with the urgency it deserves. Nobody expects Carney to accept a bad deal, but people should expect him to be fully present during one of their most important economic negotiations that is facing the country. Okay, I've got two questions here for you. And it, more than happy to open up the phones on the other side of the break to this one as well. And maybe we should. For one, he's entitled to a vacation. And there's never going to be a good time as the leader of a country to take a vacation, because there's always going to be some thing that needs to be addressed. And you're probably thinking, if you live in British Columbia, well, my province is on fire. Where's my leader at? He's on vacation. August 19th is looming. We got to get a deal done. We're 10 days away from 50% tariffs. Where's the boss? He's on vacation. But the flip side is, everybody's entitled to a vacation. So if he's got Dominic LeBlanc and his team down in Washington and they are efforting towards a deal, maybe Mark Carney, who says, by the way, that there might be a significant announcement on Tuesday, according to some reports in the media, maybe he's going to have a couple of days to himself before he comes back and talks about the progress that they've made at the table with Washington. I would be surprised if this August 19th tariff hits. I really would. And we can get into the opposite side of this spectrum, which is the Donald Trump narrative, which I think is a part of the conversation that maybe we don't talk about enough. We're so focused and locked in on Mark Carney getting this quote unquote damn deal done. Donald Trump is taking L's all over the place south of the border right now. And this is a problem for him, because I am coming back to something that I mentioned right on the outset of the show. The polling numbers in the U.S. are not good, and it's not just for Donald Trump. It's actually now for the Republicans. So this is now becoming a part of a bigger problem. They've had two issues, and I mentioned this earlier, that they can always count on, can the Republicans. One is national security, one is the economy. So voters will always trust Republicans when it comes to things like jobs and the military and threats around the world, because the Republicans always seem to be a little stronger. They show well. But that appearance appears to be slipping under Donald Trump, because there's a new poll out there, an Ipsos Reid poll, that has Democrats and the Republicans basically tied on which party is better equipped to handle foreign conflict and even worse numbers when it comes to the economy. There's a poll out there that gives the Democrats a 9-point lead over the Republicans. Here's a question that I have for you as Canada that's just looking down at the states. Can you name the bona fide leader of the Democratic Party right now? No. What, are you going to tell me it's AOC, Gavin Newsom, insert name here? There's no bona fide leader of the Democrats right now. And yet they have a 9-point lead when it comes to the economy. So it is the silhouette of the blank face against Donald Trump, and the silhouette is winning by 9 points when it comes to the economy. So that is one of the challenges that Donald Trump is facing right now. And again, polls aren't elections, but polls can still tell you something about the public mood. And right now, south of the border, I think there's some problems here, because they're asking, are, you know, the voters, what does it cost to fill my car? What does my grocery bill look like? How much am I paying for rent? And this is where Donald Trump's political problems become more serious, because he has always built his identity around strength. He's the businessman, right? He's going to fix the economy. He's a tough world leader that can project American power and do it in any country he wants. But strength isn't just about making bold statements like he can do every morning on his social media. He's got to produce results that people can actually see. And right now in the U.S., the prices are high, the jobs are scarce, and if energy costs continue to rise and the families are getting squeezed, it's going to be a problem for him come November. So the Donald needs a win, because he's losing at almost every turn. There was something else. I think I was scouring CNN just before I went on air this morning. I said, oh, he took an L there too. And it just seems to be one challenge after another for Donald Trump, who just can't seem to get anything to stick. He'll make a promise. He'll talk tough. But then the legalese, the courts will take him down. So again, I don't want to make this about Donald Trump. Let me circle back on something and I'll open up the phones again. 604-280-9898. Mark Staley, producer extraordinaire on the other side of the glass. I'm sorry to open up the phones one more time, but I got a simple question for you. Are you upset that Mark Carney is on vacation with our team staring down a deal with Washington? Like, do you think the prime minister needs to be in this country as we have this conversation? we can have to go before one of the bigger deadlines that we face this year when it comes to the U.S.-Canada relations. Do you think that Mark Carney picked an inopportune time to head out of town and catch a break? And again, this is all reported this weekend, but wheels up to Italy. Canada's wondering, are we going to get a deal done? And the Prime Minister is not even on Canadian soil. 604-280-9898. If you're listening throughout the country, 877-399-9898. Simple question. Do you think he should be here? Are you okay with the leader taking a break before we get down to the 11th hour? I'm Rob Fay. Back with your calls next.
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0: Welcome back to the program. Boatload of emails coming in. But again, if you want to interact with the program, I'd love to hear from you. 604-280-9898. That is for anybody in the province of British Columbia. And again, 877-399-9898, anywhere in this country. And again, I don't want to limit this segment to just Mark Carney's vacation to Italy. I want to talk about the forest fires. And again, I want to keep this as broadly stroked as possible. If you've experienced it in British Columbia or anywhere in this country, I would love to hear from you. Is Canada doing enough? Do we need to do more? I think we all know the answer to that, but I want to see the sights and sounds of our listeners in this segment as well. So maybe you've driven on a highway and the glow of the orange from the burning trees in the distance has kind of caught your eye, or maybe you've got a chest that's a little tight because of the air quality, which again is in double digits in the interior of British Columbia today. You got to wear a mask. I know people hate wearing them, but you got to fire that on, that N95, to help you at least keep your lungs clear of that particle that is in the air throughout this region today. But again, I'm happy to talk about the fires, happy to talk about Mark Carney's vacation. But again, 604-280-9898 in British Columbia, anywhere in the country at 877-399-9898. Okay, I'm going to get to some of these emails because it is a wide variety. This one coming from Diana Lynn. Carney's negotiation team is strong and capable. It enables him to take a much-needed vacation. Also, Carney on vacation sends a message to Trump, which probably vexed Trump even more. Trump wants Carney to be subservient to him. Might be some truth in between those statements there. Hey, Rob, an employee is entitled to a vacation. However, the employer is entitled to schedule when that vacation is taken. Perception is reality, so how the situation is communicated and managed is important. The Prime Minister flying overseas for a holiday while British Columbia burns is not a good look. That one coming from Sean. And, man, we've had a whole bunch of different topics here. Hey, Rob, I know it's a sacred cow, but how much of the romantic notion that we have of the quote-unquote independent Canadian farmer really benefits Canadians? Are we really better off than we would be with market consolidation? Do Canadians really benefit from closed borders for dairy? That's a whole different topic for a whole different conversation. But again, it goes into this larger conversation about everything that looms for August the 19th when it comes to our trade deadline. Well, I shouldn't call it the trade deadline per se. It's when these new Donald Trump created tariffs are put in place. And that could be a floating date because, like I said in the previous segment, Donald Trump isn't exactly conjuring up a lot of confidence in his own country. And I think there's a lot of Americans out there, and I've talked to a few of them that are like, man, and they don't apologize, but they just don't agree with what Donald Trump is doing with Canada. They're like, come on, we need each other. And I think everybody understands this. And, you know, Donald Trump has said that tariffs is his favorite word. And Mark Carney has just played cool hand Luke all the way through on this conversationally with Donald Trump. But at some point, either these tariffs are going to get implemented and then Canadians, we have to get together and decide how we want to retaliate to those tariffs. Or he puts it and kicks the rock 30 days down the road to keep the conversation going. I kind of think that's what's going to happen. If you're asking me personally, we are all fixated on August the 19th. But if you can get even a little progress with Dominic LeBlanc and the team down there in Washington, I got to think Donald Trump's better just hanging this over the head of Canadians than actually implementing it where it will affect Americans as well. All right, let's go to the phones. Richard in Winnipeg, thank you for allowing me to have my say. What's yours this morning? Good morning to you.
1: Good morning. How are you doing?
0: I'm good. Richard, hit me.
1: I mean, I just agreed with your point that everyone is entitled to some vacation. I mean, and if you're thinking politicians are on the job 24 hours a day, 365, I mean, your MP takes most of the summer off. Your MLH takes most of the summer off. I mean, these jobs come with a lot of time off, and the Prime Minister probably gets the least of it. I'm not a dedicated supporter, but I mean, give the man a little time off and dealing with everything down south right now, it's so hectic. And like you say, the timelines are given and then broken and given and broken. If he takes his vacation now or takes it in 2 months or whatever, I just don't see the difference.
0: Yeah.
1: He'll come back. If anything crazy happens, he'll come back.
0: I would imagine you would. Richard, thank you for the phone call and the normalcy of the call. This coming from Mackenzie Gray. He's our national bureau chief when it comes to global news. Prime Minister will be on a reduced schedule in the week of August 10th. Prime Minister Carney will be in Italy for personal commitments until the 17th of August, cutting it a little bit close. Media advisories will be distributed as normal should any public events arise. During this period, he is in close contact with his team and officials on several priorities, including the ongoing Canada-U.S. trade negotiations. All relevant rules have been followed and will be followed at all times in consultation with the Ethics Commissioner, which is kind of curious, who did not identify any concerns or inconsistencies with the Prime Minister's obligations. Okay, so that is the announcement that is out there. And like I said, he's also a husband. He's also a guy that deserves to get his 2 weeks like everybody else in the industry gets. And the timing sucks, I mean, for lack of a better phrase, not just because of the August 19th, but again, British Columbia, it's not like Mark Carney's going to come here, roll up the sleeves, grab the hose and put out the fires. But I mean, he can make money available. He can get the funding ready. He can send whatever he needs to help British Columbia. So I'm not against it. I get it. I understand. It's the summer. And I think Richard in Winnipeg makes a great point. Lyle in Calgary, I'm going to shoehorn you into this one. I got about 30 seconds for you. What do you got on this topic?
2: My son is a BC forest fighter and work in the fires right now. He was actually bored for the last three weeks. He wasn't that busy at all. Yeah. And so to say that there's been a real bad year, the amount of work that the crews have been doing, they've been actually staying idle for a large part of the year.
0: You should have been listening, because earlier, and thank you for the call, Lyle, I actually said, I was talking to a buddy in the newsroom in June, and I said, boy, this has actually been a really good season, and we both knocked on wood. We were focusing on Ontario, and Manitoba had their concerns up north, and we saw some sporadic fires popping up in Alberta, and then all of a sudden, we got ours, and boy, did we get ours. So, you know, I understand, yeah, maybe your son was sitting there a little, twiddling his thumbs for a little bit, but we were just talking about this a couple of weeks ago, saying, boy, it feels like BC has relatively been pretty lucky so far. Got about to the middle of July and things started kicking off, and now, if you go to the BC Wildfire Service map and just look around, it's a lot. It's more than 140 fires that I think are burning throughout this province right now, and several key ones towards some pretty populated areas, are of concern. So I wish your son well, and I wish all of his forest fire buddies well as they continue to do the good work, and to all of the firefighters that have come into this province. Of course, I broadcast from Vancouver. To everybody that has hopped the mountains and come into this region and helped, thank you. That's the only thing that I can say. So to everybody fighting fires, thank you. To everybody trying to get away from the fires, please be safe. I want to thank Ryan Bowles, Ganesh, Mark Staling in Vancouver for all the help today. I'm Rob Fay. We're back to your regularly scheduled programming as of right now.
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21: This is Global News. I'm Zach Ferguson. It is 12 degrees at 9 o'clock here in Calgary with some mist over our city. A Calgary boy is fighting for his life in hospital after nearly drowning in a North Okanagan River last weekend. Global's Jordan Prentice with more.
33: Started out as a much-needed vacation. After several challenging months, the Warren family traveled to the North Okanagan to visit loved ones, relax, and reset. The family headed to a beach along the Shuswap River in Enderby, where young Angie was excited to play in what they thought was waist-deep water. But then playtime quickly turned into a nightmare. Angie hit a drop-off in the river and disappeared underwater. Maria says she desperately tried to find him and began screaming for help. The Warrens say people nearby helped search for Angie. Minutes had passed when some kayakers were able to spot him and pull him from the water. A team of healthcare professionals just happened to be among the many beachgoers at the scene. They were able to keep the young boy alive until emergency services arrived. Angie was transported to the BC Children's Hospital in Vancouver, where he remains in a medically induced coma in intensive care. But the Warrens say he's showing encouraging signs. Jordan Prentice, Global News.
21: Kids Help Phone has seen a 30% increase in text messages in Alberta. Alberta Medical Association president over pediatrics, Dr. Sam Wong, says he's seen an increase in anxiety and depression in his patients as well. He thinks a lot of it can be attributed to everyone being constantly online.
34: Social media can set unrealistic expectations. They think, wow, this is a wonderful life that these people are having, and why can't I have that life? It also can contribute to the bullying that occurs. I mean, if you're a little bit older, if you were bullied at school, you left school, you went home, you were safe, and now bullying continues online.
21: Dr. Wong urges parents to monitor their children's social media to keep them safe. The Interior Wildlife Rehabilitation Society says a wildfire has swept through their facility in Summerland, British Columbia, so fast they were only able to escape with their own pets and animals in their care. The society wrote in a post online that they watched on security cameras as the flames engulfed the entire compound before the power went out and everything went black. Within a few hours, the fire measured 50 square kilometers before swiftly doubling in size again as it closed the 15-kilometer distance from its point of ignition. In total, about 10,000 homes are now under evacuation orders. Conservative leader Pierre Poilievre is asking the Prime Minister not to concede to U.S. President Donald Trump's demands during trade negotiations.
0: In a letter to Prime Minister Mark Carney, Poilievre says Ottawa has given in to several of Trump's demands in the last year. This includes getting rid of the digital service tax and removing counter tariffs on the U.S. Poilievre says Canadians deserve a government with a backbone.
21: Looking into sports and checking in on the CFL, the Montreal Alouettes and the BC Lions both made statements with key victories yesterday. The Alouettes improved to a league best 8-1 with a dominating 48-30 win over the visiting Edmonton Elks. And in Vancouver, the BC Lions improved to 3-5 with a 27-24 win over the visiting Hamilton Tiger Cats. Looking in baseball, the visiting Toronto Blue Jays outlasted the Philadelphia Phillies 7-5 on Saturday. The Blue Jays will now go for a three-game series sweep today. Global News Sky Tracker weather. We do have some sun and clouds incoming in Calgary this morning into this afternoon as we are going to get up to a high of 22 degrees. Later on in the evening, we will see a 30% chance of showers and a risk of thunderstorms develop, and that'll follow us down overnight as we drop down to an overnight low of 12. Tomorrow, getting up to a high of 17 degrees and a 60% chance of showers and another risk of thunderstorms. Tuesday, some clouds and a high of 18. Right now, though, in Calgary, sitting at 12 degrees. Breaking news when it happens. Our next scheduled newscast will be at 10. I'm Zach Ferguson.
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5: Good morning and welcome to Let's Talk Gardening. I'm Merle Coombs. It is August the 9th and parts of the city got a little bit of thunder boomers. We got just a spattering of rain on the south end. We're in the deeper south. Rained for a little bit, but I definitely heard in the more northwest, northeast area, they got some pretty good rain going through, and there was lots of lightning. And my dog Nash, he likes to go after the lightning or the thunder, and that when it goes, he thinks he's got to get out there and protect us from it. So he's out there barking at the sky, where some dogs get scared of it. He feels he's got to get out and to defend the house against that thunder. So anyway, so he's I always like watching the storms, and I have a covered deck, so which I enjoy sitting out and seeing the flashing sky and stuff like that. So anyway, some nice needed moisture for parts of the city and parts that didn't. Just walking around, went for a little walk after dinner last night too. Just seeing so, it is dry. Like we haven't had good rain for a month or more, I think close to that. So anytime on your watering days, get out, maybe do a couple doses of water, go give it that long, slow, deep watering in the morning. And then again at the end of the day, just to get the good saturation. And just 10 minutes at a time, and just for all the irrigation guys out there, if you have irrigation or if you're an irrigation installer, doing 5-10 minutes a zone doesn't do anything. All it does is keeps the dust down, doesn't get down into the root zone. So if you have lots of big shrubs and everything, I recommend going into emitters. Our installer, we love doing emitters and drippers to all of our trees and shrubs. That way you can let them go for like an hour or two per zone. And then all that water just goes in slow, deep watering down into the root system. But like I said, we just water on top that 5-10 minutes, even if you say, oh, I have to water every day, 5-10, that it does nothing. It just gets on the top, but the whole bottom of the root ball never gets wet. So we do need to water deeper. You need to get the water down. So either with tree watering bags, and every time you buy a tree at Spruce It Up, if you get the water bag, you get that at 50% off. So, and what it's the best, because you fill those up, slow, deep watering, and it's just the best way to water your trees, because then that just slowly percolates out the bottom and gives you the water you need right where you need it, right at the root zone. 99% of the newly planted trees die from not being slow, deep watered. Everyone waters a little bit on top, and especially going through these dry spells, and we always get people, unfortunately, because it just died. It just died water. and they don't just die, whether you're buying them from us or any of the other garden centers, for the most part. We have good, healthy stock. They're watered properly. Very rarely will they just die, and very rarely get diseased or anything that quickly or anything like that. So just ensure you're doing that slow, deep watering, and especially newly planted things in this heat and the dryness that we have. So if you're in the south end of the city, we really didn't get any rain. So I'd still recommend, if today's your water day, I'd get out, put the sprinkler on this morning, give everything a good slow, deep watering. Because I haven't seen it this dry for quite a while. Just walking around, just seeing so many suffering trees and shrubs and plants. So on your water day, and the water days that we get, I think we each get 3 days a week, whatever. And that's more than enough if you water properly on those days. So really highly recommend getting out and doing some watering on your trees. Got a couple texts already. If you'd like to call, 403-974-8255. That is the talk and text line. And I do have a caller already. I'm going to go to Jane. Good morning, Jane.
3: Good morning. Thanks.
5: How can I help you?
3: I've got a couple of questions, Merle, if you've got time.
5: Of course.
3: The first one is very general. When Rage Plus first came out, it was said, do not use it with the commercial chemicals, like the chemical fertilizer. But now I hear you guys saying you can interchange like one.
5: Yeah, I think that got mixed up with the mics. There was some thought, because when you put in the pure mycorrhiza, like when you're doing the mics, yeah. We don't really recommend you let Mike's do its job first, get the roots established and do its thing, and then you can start fertilizing like with a 15, 30, 15 or something like that. So those, so that is true. But with the Rage, it actually makes it better. And we've had Sheldon on, and he it helps actually get the 20-20-20, gets the 30-10-10 up into the bloodstream. It'd be like having a super booster for your, if you're taking your vitamin C, if there was something we could drink that could take it all the way through all our part of our body or whatever. That's what Rage is able to do. And I've seen it, and it still amazes me, and especially with certain plants, like you see it with birch trees especially. And I talk about that a lot. And I've had lots of customers send us pictures of their before and after. They come in, the birch tree's missing, the top third is hasn't leafed out. We give it a couple Rage treatments, and then they send a picture 3 or 4 weeks later, and it's leafed out right to the top. So,
3: okay, so do we alternate, like one time Rage and the next time?
5: You can do it. You can do it at the same time. You can do it right at the same time if you like, and you don't have to add
3: the same water bucket.
5: Yeah, you can mix it all together, and that's what we do when we do some of our deep root injections as well. Like this time of year, we're just doing the Rage.
3: Yeah.
5: But also in the spring and then in the fall, when we start our fall application, we also mix the Rage right in with the fertilizer. So it definitely, especially in these drought, and if we're not doing anything, all I say is just that slow, deep watering. But if you can get some Rage in there, it really helps build the tissue up. Uh-huh. And things like that opens up the bloodstream of your plant and able to take up more and more moisture and nutrients.
3: Okay, good. So with my birch, unfortunately, I didn't treat it for birch leaf miner this spring, and that's what I've got on it. Can I do anything now? Like just a deep root with Rage is going to help?
5: Absolutely. It definitely helped because you got to keep it healthy because what happens is that birch leaf miner takes away all the chlorophyll in the plant.
3: Yeah.
5: So it's not able to absorb much nutrients and do what it needs to do, right? So by adding some Rage, the deep watering, if you keep it healthy, it can definitely fight off a bit of the it won't fix the leaves.
3: No, it won't.
5: No, but that's done. But next year, definitely look at getting the Rage or the trees on treatment. We do the injection of the birch trees, and
3: I've
5: it does make a big difference.
3: Yeah.
5: Oh, you have some of the good stuff. You have the old Saigon. Yeah.
3: Yeah, the old good stuff.
5: Okay, just be careful with that. Do not use it anywhere near a elm tree.
3: Oh, I've got 20 feet away. I've got an elm tree.
5: I would be very careful. Because as you get further out on your drip zone on your birch, it'll burn the leaves off an elm tree.
3: So
5: if you are using the Saigon, just be very, very careful around birch trees. Around elm trees.
3: Elm. Thank you. My elm was
5: the only reason I know I made the mistake once in the yard way, way, way back when, and I was treating a birch, and we thought it was a good idea to treat the elm tree at the same time, and... not a good idea. It came back, but it burnt all the leaves off.
3: Yeah. If you got a moment, I have another question. Okay. I have a juniper hedge, a sort of a hedge on my patio, in front of my patio, but it's gotten too big. When can it be pruned? When is the best time to prune it?
5: I would do it right now because a lot of the new growth has just come up. It's just hardening off. So right now is a great time to shape it up and do any shaping with that.
3: Can I take about 2 feet off of it? I'm going to have ugly twigs for the whole rest of the season, right?
5: Yeah, well, you definitely can. I wouldn't go down to where it's too sparse, but you will see some emptiness in the top of it. You can, and it will grow up through that after. But yeah, you definitely can do that. Is it just starting to hit the roof, or you just want to be able to see over top?
3: Oh no, it's taken about 2 to 3 feet invasive into my patio, and it's not that tall. It's like 3 feet. It's either a mint julep or a savin.
5: Oh, okay.
3: It's a juniper bush, like it's the whole bush.
5: Yeah, those are the upright ones, yes.
3: Yeah, and yeah, it's not like a, it's not like a juniper. It's a spreading bush. So there's about 2 feet in width that I've got to take off.
5: You need to thin it out, for sure, you can shape it up, and this reduce the diameter of it for sure.
3: And do I do that again then in the later fall or in the spring next year?
5: No, this next spring when you start seeing the new growth starting to come out, that's the best ultimate time. So take it back to your desired, take it in a little bit more than your desired size. So that way when you do get some new growth, you can keep it nicer so it can fill in some of those empty spots.
3: Okay, and, so it's not a February pruning thing. Somebody advised that it should be done in February.
5: No, I don't. Yeah, typically, I would just wait till early spring. But I like to do it now because then it can heal up before winter, do all its thing. And then when the new growth comes, it's already set its bud on all the areas you've done any of that trimming. And then the new growth will come up from there.
3: And so just Rage Plus after I've got it done.
5: Yep. No, you can just rage and just ensure you just that slow, deep watering right till freeze up with any of our evergreens to freeze them in good for the winter. Uh-huh. Especially on a year like this when we've had so little rain, and it's super important. And in bark mulch,

0: have been applying hort oil in the spring but missed this year. Can we cut back just the affected? Yes, you can, but you're going to have it sparse. It looks fairly thick for what it is. Yeah, you can just take out the affected areas and give that a try. But typically, once you start getting it in there this badly, I like to do the rejuvenation, and then that way, after all the leaves, because that way all the energy downloads. And then if you do it just late fall or very early spring, all the energy's down in the ground, and you don't wait till after it's leafed out, so you don't waste any of that good energy on any of the new growth. It can go right into the leaves would be great. So yeah, you can. I would just take out the portions now and kind of see how it goes. If you like, give that a shot and then go from there. I'm going to take a quick break. When I get back, phone lines are wide open, 403-974-8255. 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
0: 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Spruce it up, green it up, prune it up. We got you covered. And I got lots of text going on, but the phone lines are wide open. So if you'd like to give me a shout, 403-974-8255. We'd love to hear from you. And also the text is great. I got a few texts that I'm going to go through here. And What does this one say?

0: I planted three small Saskatoon bushes from you guys. What can I do to make sure they make it through the winter? Fertilize, cover up for the winter? No, right now you really wanted to stop fertilizing for the most part. What I would do is give it some Rage at this time of year. That's the only fertilizer you really want to use, or the 0-10-10. You don't want to have any nitrogen on your fertilizer or into your plants really at this time. We do start our fall fertilizer. You can start fertilizing with that to get some nitrogen back into the soil. Once we get into September, typically end of August and September, you can. But what I would do is I would just give it a shot of Rage, maybe every couple of weeks until freeze up. But just ensure you're, especially in this dryness, continue that slow, deep watering. Make sure you're watering them 2 to 3 times a week. Just that slow trickle into the root zone. Let it water all the way down to make sure you get that whole root ball wet down below. 2 or 3 times a week when the heat's like this. And a little bit of rain that we get isn't enough. Like I said, it doesn't get down that deep when you're watering. So that would be it. Though they're pretty durable, the Saskatoon bushes. Ensure they have them in a good sunny spot. And you should start enjoying some Saskatoons in a couple years for sure. All right. What else I got going here? Josie here. I got a couple. Any advice what to do with this golden elder, which appears to have 2 different types of leaf? The darker is the left, not wanted. What it is they get, it's almost like a variegation on some of those plants. So what you can do is just ensure that you're feeding it. And again, at this time of year, I wouldn't give it. You could add some micronized iron dries to just deepen it up, but those ones do get, they are multi-colored on the leaves, so you're going to get that. And it looks like you maybe had something chewing it a little bit, so it looks like you had some caterpillars or something going through. So I think that's what it is, but I would you got a nice close up on that. Yeah, it looks like you had some caterpillars go through there and chew it up. We did have quite an infestation of caterpillars earlier this season. And the older leaves are the ones that are dark green that you're saying that is not wanted, the lighter green. So you just got to go through, get more new growth happening, and keep doing. I know you, the week before, you'd said to give it a couple of shots of Rage. Continue that. And you should see that recover. Some of those older chewed up leaves, if you just want to even remove a bunch of those, you can. You can trim it up a bit and thin it out. But other than that, it's somewhat of a natural thing with those elders, is that they almost get a varying leaves at the different age of the leaves. They change color. So they start out the fernier, lighter, and then they go to darker as they get old. So, yeah, the leaves on my garlic are not dying off yet. Do they look like we can harvest them? I don't have a picture, so I don't know. Your picture did come through if you did send a picture. But typically you want to let them start dying off before you harvest them. So, again, just be a bit patient. It is a... We're behind a couple weeks on some of our stuff this year because of our slow start in the spring. So I would just wait a bit more until they do start dying off, and then you'll be good to go. Or you can always dig one up, try it, and see what's going on there, and see how that goes. All right, where I'm at for time, I'm going to take a quick break. And if you'd like to join me after the break, phone lines will be wide open, 403-974-8255. 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
0: Welcome back. So Let's Talk Gardening. I'm Merle Coombs and taking your calls 403-974-8255. And if you'd like to join me, that is the talk and text line. One thing actually I just want to mention, because I get asked this a lot. And just I have a picture of some plants from Iran. He sent in some picture of his Shasta daisy and hydrangea. There's some chewing going on, and which recommended some BTK. And then also you see use some trounce. Just make sure when you use the trounce that you do rinse it off after, Ron, as well. And this is with everybody. And I had someone else earlier with a plant that some of the leaves were all brown and chewed up. And by treating the plant, those leaves are never going to get fixed. Like when you treat a plant, it won't repair the damage. So you need to remove most of those damaged leaves and let the plant produce more new leaves. And I think I see that a lot, and they go, oh, it's not working. But the plant and the bug has probably been gone, but the damage is going to stay. So you need to physically remove any of the damaged leaves, because once a branch is brown or a leaf is brown, very little chance, those leaves won't be repaired. So they need to fall off or be removed so the plant can go ahead and produce more leaves. And by removing it, it's not using all its energy on trying to revitalize those old damaged leaves. So the best thing to do is, if you see a whole bunch of damage on your plants, for the most part, is remove all the damaged leaves if you can. Spray with whatever the problem is. If it's a fungus, you'd use a fungicide. Or that's why a lot of times I do really like the Pure Spray Green, because It's a pharmaceutical grade mineral oil, and it works as a fungicide and an insecticide. Like a lot of rose growers and wineries and that use Pure Spray Green. And it's what the professionals use to treat the scale on a lot of the cotoneaster hedges that we have here that we get on our trees and the elm scale. So it works very well. So it's a great product that way. But just a reminder, by spraying it, it's only going to help prevent future damage. The damage that's already there cannot just be reversed. Those leaves need to come off and let new ones grow. Let the energy go to new stuff. And you'll be amazed on a lot of those things how fast that will produce new leaves once you remove the old ones, because it'll send out the new growth. I'm going to go to the phone line. I'm going to go to Candy. Good morning, Candy.
8: Hi there.
0: Hi, how can I help you?
8: Just questioning. We have Swedish columnar aspens, and they don't seem to be doing very well. Is there a time of year that would be best to prune them?
0: What are they doing?
8: Every year we lose at least one or two over the winter, so we take them down. But other ones seem to be dying at the top.
0: Okay. Are you in the city acreage?
8: East Calgary.
0: Okay. I'm going to say it's probably lack of water. Typically when they start dying from the top, because as that tree get older and older, right, it takes a lot more water, and they're active, like they're very active growers. Like I planted some in my yard, and this year I think I got 4 feet of growth.
8: It's
0: the third year I planted them. So they went from 8-9 feet. They're close to 13 or 14 feet now this year, like this in one season. So they're they need lots of water. So what I'm probably suggesting, do you have bark mulch or anything underneath them and like in a row? Okay.
8: Yes.
0: Do you water them?
8: Frequently. Okay. Yes. But maybe obviously not enough, usually an hour.
0: Okay. What I would do is get one of those soaker hoses,
8: mm-hmm.
0: the ones that sweat.
8: Okay.
0: And lay it all along the row of them and just let it go for like 6, 7, 8 hours, because you're not going to waste any water, and it's not going to use your well. It's not going to cost you a fortune, because all the water is going to come right where you need it. And do that 2 or 3 times a week, but especially it's been so dry and those, because then they'll start, are they starting to sucker up too a bit or?
8: No, not yet.
0: Okay,
8: usually good. Every year they do. But not this year.
0: Yeah, and that's typically, again, just from not enough moisture, because they die off on the top. They're not getting. So what they do is they die off, and they're a colony plant. So like a lot of the native aspens in the forest and that, you'll see the old ones die off, and then the new ones come up and push them up. So that's when they're suckering, is when they're stressed out.
8: Okay.
0: So when they're getting old. So we gotta just keep them the mothership healthier and make sure we do that slow, deep watering. And like I said, the soaker hoses are the best way of doing it, even if you just leave the soaker hose underneath the bark mulch and then just hook the hose up. And like I said, put it on a couple times a week or something. Especially going into fall, especially right now, it's been so dry. Because what happens is when they go into the fall and the winter, and they just don't, there's nothing to download. And the next spring, they didn't download any moisture. There's nothing there. So when they go to leaf up, there's just nothing there for it. So, and that's where we get a lot of the winter kill on the aspens as they get older.
8: Okay, and it's not because they're 25 years old that they're just dying out completely?
0: No, they should have the lifespan, but they do require more care as they get older. They need more water, because they are, you got to think, all the leaves that they're producing, they're going to use that much more water. They're going to use that much more food. So they need more loving care as they get older to keep them healthy, because they are a generational tree too. Like they will die off and lose their thing, and the young ones will come up and push them up, and that's when they start suckering off, because that's just a natural life cycle of an aspen. But if you can keep the mothership healthy, you should be able to get 30, 40 years out of them, no problem. But they do need that extra water, and thin out any of the dead, damaged, disease branching. You have bark mulch underneath, so you're already doing that right. So just some more water for those.
8: If we need to prune, what time of year would you suggest?
0: I would remove anything dead, damaged, or disease right now. It's better to remove it. Because then the plant isn't wasting its energy trying to revitalize that old deadwood. Okay. So if you'd like to get Mark at Prune It Up, he can come out and give you a free quote and give you a quick assessment of those. But once they start going, it is a downward fast cycle on them. It's in their genes also. Once they start going, they kind of die off pretty quickly. And then they send up the suckers from the bottom. So let's get those good ones healthy and go from there.
8: Thank you so much.
0: All right. Take care, Candy. Thanks for calling. Bye-bye.
8: Bye-bye.
0: And that's what I was seeing yesterday walking around, is just all the larger mature trees, again, the big city poplars and on our block in the southeast, and just walking through here along Fish Creek Park, they're removing a ton of them. But a lot of them are just in such bad shape. I just wish they would just go and just remove them all, because they've lifted all the sidewalks. It's a mess. They just need to remove them all. And then some of them, they have some nice oaks planted, which is a great one. There's some good boulevard trees that they could replant. But they got to fix all the sidewalk, remove all the things. So it's a big, big job. But I think by leaving it, you're just putting off something, I think. And they're just starting to sucker up like crazy. It's a nasty mess. But back 50 years when they planted those poplars, they didn't know the city. It was their first time planting boulevard trees in a lot of the neighborhoods, and they didn't realize, and they found this fast-growing, inexpensive tree. So everyone thought, hey, that's a great idea. But by putting those big trees in the urban setting, isn't a great idea, because they make quite a mess, and the root system and all the other fun stuff that we're starting to see. I wish they would have stuck with more of the elms or those kind of trees. It just, because in some of the older Northwest neighborhoods, they were doing a lot of the big old elm trees. And it's just gorgeous. You drive underneath there, and when they're kept nice and healthy, it's a beautiful thing. I'm going to take another break. If you'd like to join me after the break, phone lines are wide open, 403-974-8255. 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
0: Welcome back to Let's Talk Gardening. I'm Merle Coombs, taking your calls and texts 403-974-8255. And just got a text from Mark Trozo. He's our operations manager down at Prune It Up. And he just says, hey, Merle, let the listeners know with the call in their aspens. Also to do trunk inspections. This has been a horrible year for poplar borer. There will be sawdust on the bottom of the ground below the entry points. We can do a treatment at the appropriate time, but a lot of the, if they get bad, removal or treat or injection is the way to do it. And the best way to deal with it is to call, give Mark a call, Prune It Up. You can come out and have a look and give you what needs to happen with your poplars. And you'll see ooze coming out of them. You'll see sawdust because the borer gets right in there. He just starts chewing away and pulling sawdust out of it. They dig into the plant and they kill the tree from the inside out. That's why we need to use the systemic insecticide inside the plant. Also seeing a bit of that weevil. So if you have a spruce tree and you see the top leader just curled over like a cane and start dying from the top, go 3 or 4 inches below that, cut it. And if you see little holes, little maggots in there, chewing it from the inside, go a little further down. But that's really the best way to treat that and dispose of that branch immediately into the garbage and deal with that way. But I am seeing a bit of that weevil right now as well. Let's go to the phone line. We're going to go to Vanessa. Good morning, Vanessa.
17: Hi, good morning. One second, I'm going to turn the radio down a little bit. Sorry.
0: Okay. To the phone line, we're going to go to...
17: I was actually wondering what trees give off the most oxygen.
0: What trees give off the most oxygen?
17: Yeah, well, I think... was wondering because it's so smoky outside. Like if someone wanted to plant new trees, then maybe they could plant the right tree.
0: Yeah, I like the thought. I think a lot of them are taking in the carbon monoxide and providing the oxygen. I think at this point, I think any of the trees, long as they're nice and healthy, are going to do a lot for our air. And I think Mother Nature gets left out of the equation a bit, like creating a good, healthy tree canopy in Calgary. And that's what I was saying, like a lot of the poplars and a lot of the city trees are in really rough shape. I would venture to guess 50 to 60% of the city trees are in need of some sort of treatment or dire need of something.
17: Well, I'm in, I live just in between Calgary, like just south of Calgary, like an hour, like in the, I'm in the country actually. And we have like a sunflower garden, like those big sunflowers.
0: Yeah, for some reason,
17: like there's been a lot of sun, but they're not doing very good, even like watering them.
0: Yeah, this year's a bit of a slower year, and especially out in the country, you're probably a week or two behind of where they normally are. Because I know we have a garden that we look after, and it's out in the country. Typically at this time of year, we already have sunflowers, and it's a couple weeks behind. We don't have them yet. but they are up and growing, and especially with this heat the last 2 or 3 weeks, they've been growing like crazy. Are you getting lots of growth now after the heat and stuff like that?
17: I'm not really sure.
0: Okay.
17: I don't really know. I'm not sure. They're just, the leaves are starting to die on them. But maybe I should do some weeding today.
0: Yeah, a little bit of weeding. Make sure they are getting that slow, deep watering, because as they start growing like crazy, they do need more and more water. So the more the foliage, the more water they're going to need. So, and especially when we're having no rain like this, so I'd do that slow, deep watering. But out in the country, like some of the laurel leaf willows are great trees. The lindens are great trees, good hardy trees like that. The prairie cascade willow is one of my favorite because it gives you that BC look of that weeping willow, but that is hardy in Calgary area. So, like I said, there's some great trees. Ohio Buckeye is a beautiful tree that you could put out there. Big foliage leaves that are sucking up the smoke. But I wish, we could do a bit more. But I don't think we could plant enough trees to deal with the smoke and the things that we got going right now.
17: And yeah, that's true. Okay,
0: unfortunately,
17: well, I'll let you go.
0: Yeah. Okay. Thanks for calling. Thanks, Vanessa.
17: Okay, thanks. Bye-bye.
0: Yeah, unfortunately, I think 90% of the fires are started by man. We got to be more careful out there. We got to be doing things better. Let's be more careful when we're out in the forests and all that other fun stuff. I'm going to take a quick break, and when we get back, I'm going to go to Vivian. And if you'd like to join, phone lines are open, 403-974-8255. 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
0: Welcome back to Let's Talk Gardening. I'm Merle Coombs, taking your calls, 403-974-8255. We're August the 9th, and we're going up to 24 today. It's going to be a great day. Again, let's get out and do some watering. And right now we're going to go to the phone line. We're going to go to Vivian. Good morning, Vivian.
8: Hi, Merle. Just a quick question. I sent a picture by text of an aster bush that I planted last spring, And the growth that came out this year literally looks like little cactuses all over it, a little, you know, like pineapple cactus type thing. It's just, and I'm not sure why, and it's just been sitting. It's got a few wood leaves on a couple branches, but I have no idea. Do I just wait and hopefully next year that it'll grow? I fertilized it. I have watered it well.
0: Yeah, that's a... What is... It looks like... Yeah, what I would do, honestly, what do you think it is? It's a type of aster?
8: It's an aster. I bought it out of Golden Acres. It was called an aster bush. I brought some from the East Coast 10, 15 years ago, and and it's just beautiful. So I see they're just coming into the garden centers now.
0: Yeah, it looks like it could be planted a little bit too deep as well.
8: Oh, okay. Yeah, I have it down in a little hole.
0: Yeah, I see that. Yeah, but that a lot of times isn't great. Like, so I would look at raising that, make sure the root in that isn't buried.
8: Okay.
0: And I would just prune off some of those top branches, just even it all up at sort of that 6 inches.
8: Okay.
0: Because right now it's kind of going all over the place.
8: Mm-hmm.
0: So I would just even up all the growth, just get it in the center, raise it up a bit, and look at giving it a bit of, I know you got the emitters on there, which is great, but when it's low like that, yeah, I would just look at raising it up a bit and remove some of the dangly branches, because it just looks like it's struggling to get the energy out to everything, because it looks like it's stalled.
8: Yeah, I just left it the way it was over winter, and then when it came out looking like that, I thought, I'll leave it and see if it'll grow it. But
0: yeah, so when it's planted, that like, it looks to me like it's suffering, like it's suffocated.
8: Okay.
0: So we need to remove all that mulch and stuff, pull all that back, pull it out of that area, put in a couple bags of maybe some good 3-in-1 mix or something like that,
8: mm-hmm.
0: mix it in with the existing soil. Raise it up and then replant it and then let it start fresh from there.
8: Okay. Well, thank you so much.
0: All right. Take care.
8: Take care. Bye-bye.
0: And that's where pictures are really helpful when I get something like that. So, yeah. So it's always good when I get a picture and the question. It makes it nice and a little bit easier for me to answer on some of those. So, anyways. Got a couple more. We got lots of texts here, and I got one more call. I'm going to go to Catherine. Good morning, Catherine.
1: Good morning, Merle. I would like your help, please, with grow lights for inside plants.
0: Okay.
1: I was gifted an Arrow Garden about 3 or 4 years ago, and I've had huge success with that.
0: Yeah.
1: Lots of tomatoes, and then I had petunias. And so then I thought I'd venture a little bit further, and I got a tiered shelf, and I got some clip-on lights to grow other plants on. Like, I've got some succulents and some African violets. And is my question to you, my understanding is that red light is for flowers and fruit. Blue is for roots and leaves. The Arrow Garden looks predominantly white. My question is,
0: what they have is a full spectrum light, so it kind of has all of it. So I would instead of trying to get the different colors, I would stick with the full spectrum lights, the full spectrum grow lights, because then that simulates the sunshine the best, and that's going to give you a good all-purpose grow light where you're not trying to mix colors and do different things. So there's some great, I know we carry a couple brands of the nice grow lights and the long in 1 foot, 2 foot, 3 foot, 4 foot lengths and things like that. So I would just ensure you're getting the full spectrum grow lights and then that will just set you up perfectly where you don't need to worry about the different colors and all that.
1: Okay, so full spectrum, that should be sufficient, even though it's on...
0: 100%, yep.
1: Okay, all righty.
0: Yep, that's all you'll need.
1: Okay, Merle, and I have one other question. I was given some shamrock bulbs. and I've planted them, and they've come up. They're very long and leggy.
0: I would say, should
1: I be cutting them back?
0: You can, but probably not enough light when they start off. So just ensure it's getting good ample light. They do like it fairly bright, and they do respond very good to the rage. So,
1: okay.
0: I know that from experience. I have a great shamrock that, but when it's out of the light, it definitely doesn't do good. When it's in bright light, it does very, very well. All right.
1: Yeah,
0: I got it. Okay. Like... Thanks, Catherine. I got to go for a break. You're listening to.
1: All right, Merle. Thank you very much.
0: Thank you. You're listening to Let's Talk Gardening on QR Calgary. 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
4: This is Global News. I'm Zach Ferguson. It is 13 degrees at 10 o'clock here in Calgary with some partly cloudy skies. A Calgary boy is fighting for his life in hospital after nearly drowning in a North Okanagan River last weekend. Global's Jordan Prentice with more.
5: Started out as a much-needed vacation. After several challenging months, the Warren family traveled to the North Okanagan to visit loved ones, relax, and reset. The family headed to a beach along the Shuswap River in Enderby, where young Angie was excited to play in what they thought was waist-deep water. But then playtime quickly turned into a nightmare. Angie hit a drop-off in the river and disappeared underwater. Maria says she desperately tried to find him and began screaming for help. The Warrens say people nearby helped search for Angie. Minutes had passed when some kayakers were able to spot him and pull him from the water. A team of healthcare professionals just happened to be among the many beachgoers at the scene. They were able to keep the young boy alive until emergency services arrived. Angie was transported to the BC Children's Hospital in Vancouver, where he remains in a medically induced coma in intensive care. But the Warrens say he's showing encouraging signs. Jordan Prentice, Global News.
4: The referendum on October 19th is coming up, and one expert is telling you to save spaces at the polls by mailing in your vote. U of A political professor Jared Wesley says you should plan ahead of how you're going to vote.
6: This is serious when it comes to, you know, people exercising their right to vote. And for those of us that have the ability to vote early and the knowledge, too, as everybody listening does now, we should do that.
4: Wesley says mail-in ballots are the best way to ensure you vote while also leaving space for people who need to vote at the polls. Kids Help Phone in Alberta is seeing an increase in children reaching out, and pediatricians are seeing more anxiety and depression. AMA's president of pediatrics, Dr. Sam Wong, says the 30% hike that Kids Help Phone is reporting is alarming.
9: During the pandemic, we became much more reliant on digital devices to try and keep in contact with each other. And that has kind of carried on to a certain degree into 2026. And as a result, I think you could say social media and digital devices have been a contributing factor to the increased amount of mental health issues in youth. And
4: Dr. Wong says kids have unrealistic expectations of how life should look because of social media, and he says they can't escape bullies at home because of online communications. An explosive wildfire in British Columbia's Okanagan has triggered a provincial state of emergency and forced thousands of people to evacuate.
7: In making the declaration Saturday, BC Premier David Eby said firefighting helicopters were diverted to pluck dozens of trapped residents from the blaze that he described as like a bomb going off as it roared east towards Summerlin and Peachland on the shores of Okanagan Lake. More than 20,000 people were ordered to flee, and evacuation alerts were extended to the northern edge of Penticton, where many evacuees were sent. RCMP said in a statement that the evacuations were challenging in areas cut off by flames. They also said a resident of Meadow Valley west of Summerlin reported a possible death that now is being investigated with the BC Coroner Service. Dom Mitchell, the Canadian Press.
4: Looking in sports and checking on the CFL, the Montreal Alouettes and the BC Lions both made statements in key victories. The Alouettes improved to a league-best 8-1 with a dominating 48-30 win over the visiting Edmonton Elks. And in Vancouver, the BC Lions improved to 3-5 with a 27-24 win over the visiting Hamilton Tiger Cats. Global News Sky Tracker weather, some sun and clouds incoming in Calgary this morning and will last into the afternoon. Later on into the evening, an overnight low of 12 and a 60% chance of showers with a risk of thunderstorms. The risk of thunderstorms and the chance of showers will carry over into tomorrow up to a high of 17. Tuesday, some clouds and a high of 18. Right now, though, in Calgary, sitting at 13 degrees. Breaking news when it happens. Our next scheduled newscast will be at 11. I'm Zach Ferguson.
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0: Welcome back to Let's Talk Gardening. I'm Merle Coombs, and if you'd like to join me, phone lines are wide open, 403-974-8255, and I'm just going to read a couple of texts. The phone lines are wide open right now, so how to deal with patches of Canadian thistle, which I see a lot of this year. Yes, it is thistle season, and right now is the prime time if you'd like to spray. If you're on a acreage or a farm or something like that, you have the advantage. You can go to the UFA and you can pick up a product like Lontrell. There's also the aftermarket thing, just like in pharmaceuticals. You get that in the pesticide brand thing. You get the off-label stuff. It's called Transline. It's still quite expensive, but it works very, very good. And it has a residual usually for a couple of years. So I do like the trans line when available. We cannot sell that, but if you have it in the city, you can use the Kelex, the 2,4-D. It's a broadleaf herbicide, so you can use that. It won't kill your grass. If you're just in the back alley or whatever, if you want to use Roundup, you're more than welcome to use that. And that will deal with it. But it's a great time to do it before they leaf out or before they bloom, so all the seed doesn't get spread. So right now they're just coming to bud. So it's a great time to do that as well. I think we have a caller, Renee, and what is the name? Okay, let's go to Harbinder. Good morning.
8: Morning, how are you doing?
0: I'm doing really good. How are you?
8: Good. I just wanted to ask a quick question. I have about a 6 foot high pear tree, and we had a lot of blossoms on it, and no pears. And then I noticed just now that there's two pears at the top, and they're facing up. And I was wondering.
0: It's what happened, Harbinder, is early in the season, and pears, unfortunately, are ones that bloom. They're one of the first fruit-blooming trees because they're not native to our area, so they tend to bloom a bit early, which is their normal thing. And most years it's fine here, and they do well. But this year we had that little bit of late frost just after they bloomed, so we lost a whole bunch of the blooms. They got frosted before they get able to get pollinated. So you'll probably see – so you see very minimal some areas where there's a bit more microclimates and different things in the city. People are getting lots of fruit still and normal. But other areas, that maybe if it's a bit more wide open, depending where you are and what happened in your area, if you got hit with frost. I know in parts of the city I'm seeing very, very little fruit. And other areas I'm seeing normal. So that's all. You didn't do nothing wrong. So just continue to water as you would normally. Feed it in September, October with a 15-30-15 or a Rage as well to build the phosphate up. So that way it's going to produce lots of blooms for you next spring. And and then you should be good to go. Do you know what kind of pear it is?
8: Not really, no.
0: Is it usually like a good-sized pear or the small?
8: I think it's a smaller one.
0: Okay, but it's probably the Yuri pear.
8: There's two pears, little ones, and they're pointing straight up at the top of the tree.
0: Yeah, they're kind of this. They're just that. They'll come off the branch. So that was just the one spot that just that didn't get frosted, unfortunately, at the top. So that's. Yet nothing you did and not much you can do, but just prepare it for next year in September. Wait till the tree starts downloading, and then in the fall we can give it some 15-30-15.
8: Yeah, we have an apple tree right next to it that is full of apples.
0: Yep, and that's because they bloom a little bit later. Like I say, it's just some of the cherries and the pears, they bloom early. They're one of the first ones that bloom. So, and the apples bloomed a little bit later, so they didn't get the frost.
8: Okay.
0: So that's all that was this year, unfortunately.
8: Okay.
0: All right.
8: Thank you.
0: All right. All right. Take care. Thanks. Bye-bye. Yeah. And it is frustrating because we look forward to having our fruit. And when you get some pears on your tree and some of the Paul pear, the John pear, there's some really good, the golden spice pear are ones that we can grow here that are true pears. You're actually eating the pear that you're growing in Calgary. It's not the big, big pear. Some of them are close, like the Paul pear and the John are getting close to some of the stuff you get out of BC and things like that. But the way I look at it is you're actually able to eat a pear that was growing in Calgary, which is a feat on its own. So, which is great. And I got a few other texts that I'm getting that I'll go through right now. Okay, Merle, I heard you speaking of caterpillars eating leaves, but I don't see any. It looks like something is still eating new growth on this plant and then leaving little black poop behind. Yes, I don't see. Oh, yeah, you're getting that. So those actually, those things on there are a scale that you have. And what those are is little nests that the bug is actually in that. To do is you can either spraying it doesn't really do anything at this time of year. I would just pick all those off. What they need to be next year is spray it around the beginning of July. And that's sort of when they're in the fly stage, and then they come on the plant, they land, and then they almost create like a little dome over themselves to protect them. And then they go in and eat the leaves from the inside out. So that is all that is. And you probably had a bit of the caterpillars went through earlier, and when they go through, they're gone, because then they turn into butterflies and moths and all that other fun stuff. So they come in and do their thing, and then they move on, because it's a very short cycle. But once they come through, they do it, cause their damage. And again, once you spray, the leaves don't ever come back. So a lot of those, I would just look at pulling off any of the damaged leaves as well, and then go from there. I'm going to take a quick break. If you'd like to join me, phone lines are wide open, 403-974-8255. 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
2: Hey, Merle. Merle, a week ago, or maybe the week before, you were talking about a product for weeds and more of an acreage application, and you said something about UFA had some sort of a generic, I think you called it Trans or something like that.
0: Yeah, Transline, yes.
2: Transline. Okay, so here's my question for you. So with this product, and I used to use Grazon, but I'm worried about how long should I leave it off before we start letting the pets, the dogs, start going, because I'm worried about the dogs licking their paws after the application of this kind of stuff. So
0: Before? So on those ones, I'd always try to wait at least 48 hours sort of thing.
2: Okay.
0: And they typically stay out of the thistle. Like when you're spraying the thistle, you're not saturating the lawn sort of thing, the areas.
2: Yeah, well, I would do kind of a broadcast spray, I would think, to kind of get ahead of, because this is a new build, and then the new loam has got, of course, all those hidden seeds. And so I kind of got to get a jump on this thing. So, yeah. And, but this is what I've ever had.
0: Typically 40,

0: is way safer, and that trans line, I think it's like I haven't bought some for years, but back in the day it was $400 to $500 for a liter. But you mixed it it went a long ways, but it worked very well. So, and this, you just got to be very careful, especially with wind and drift and things like that. So just, I'm a big advocate of more spot spraying than just whacking everything. Because,
1: Alrighty. Thanks.
0: Okay. Sorry about that, Jim. Bye.
1: Bye.
0: And, especially on new builds. So I do like that you're getting ahead of it though, Jim. Because once you turn up, after you dug your basement and do all that, you're grading you turn up all these new weeds, and then all of a sudden you've brought a whole bunch of new stuff to life. And so getting that all under control is important. So yeah, so good on you for being proactive, which is great. And I'm gonna go to Kaya. Good morning, Kaya.
2: Hi, how are you?
0: Doing great. How can I help you?
2: Good. So I've got a hedge that surrounds my property, and
0: Okay.
2: it has oyster shell right now, I think.
0: Yeah, the scale, yeah.
2: And we've just kind of ignored it for the last couple of years because the hedge kind of grows around it, and it's going to be a really big job if we have to take the whole hedge out. Or cut it down, or I'm not sure. But recently, I've started to get anxious that that has maybe spread. Like, we've got a lilac bush and then another bush at the back, and I feel like I can see
0: They
2: the like
0: can
2: bark.
0: get the scale. So what I would do, it's never good to leave it, because now you're gonna have it. So the best thing to deal with that is after all the leaves fall off this in a couple of weeks, or hopefully not a couple of weeks, but yeah, we're not that far off. Once you get into September, once it starts changing color and let the plant download, I would cut the whole thing right back down to the ground. Go kind of as low as you can, very sharp chainsaw, and then go around afterwards, or hire a pruning company like us, prune it up. We come out and we can Mark can get them out and give you a free quote on that. But and then do nice clean cuts afterwards, and do a really good cleanup at that time. And then next spring, get the soaker hose. Water it in really well first thing in the spring, fertilize it, and you'll be amazed at how fast that hedge will come back and just be gorgeous. It'll be 2 or 3 feet high by summertime, and you'll be very, very glad you did it.
2: And like, how often does that happen? And how did we get it, so to speak? And do I have to cut my like lilac bush now? Like,
0: No,
2: I don't
0: some of
2: even
0: that
2: know.
0: can just be pruned out. We can treat it pure spray green. And sort of typically, when you want to treat most of that for the scales, when it's in the fly form, which is usually the first week in July, mid-June sort of thing, depending on when the hatch is. And that's sort of, you want to spray them once a year in the spring with that. And again, it's just keeping it healthy. Water it well, keep an eye on for bugs, some of that. And if you do get a bit of scale, cutting it out early. And that's really just being a bit more proactive. Keep it healthy, and that can fend off a lot of that stuff. But just when it gets left, and Calgary is invaded with the scale right now. It's everywhere on a lot of those. So I would definitely get yours under control, because it'll just get worse and worse.
2: And there's no, like, it won't go away. You sure?
0: No, once it, like, same thing I talked about earlier, the damage is done on that so badly that those branches and that. And but it will come back, and the best way is to remove the dead. It's called rejuvenation. And so with a lot of the shrubs like Cotone asters, potentillas, things like that, it's great because you can prune them back, you rejuvenate them, and you get a whole brand new shrub, you get a whole brand new hedge. And yeah, it's a little scary at first when you do it. You look at it, you go, oh my God, what'd I do? But it's once you see it come up, it adds that confidence to you, like, okay, I'm a gardener, look at me.
2: Good. Just like cutting
0: All
2: your own
0: right.
2: bangs.
0: Yeah, there you go. They grow you exactly. Now you're a hairdresser and a hort.
2: Okay, thank you so much.
0: All right, good job, Kaya.
2: Bye.
0: Bye-bye. All right, that's funny. just like cutting your own bags. I just got a visual. Or going across, listening to the radio, cutting her bags across straight.

0: Oh, that's funny. All right. I love that. Good little sense of humor. Let's go to Laura. Good morning, Laura. All right, Laura left us. We're going to go to Robert. Good morning, Robert.
1: Morning.
0: How?
1: Question for you on my front lawn. I
0: Yep.
1: got taken over by weeds. We had a lot of
0: Okay.
1: dandelions, and now it's gone due to a broadleaf leaf and
0: Yep.
1: clover.
0: Okay.
1: And it's taken over about half the lawn.
0: Okay. One of the best things to do you feed your lawn at all?
1: I haven't this year.
0: Okay. So what I would do is go get a bag of our Green It Up lawn fertilizer and give it a good fertilizer and start getting it onto a bit of a regular watering cycle as well. And
1: Okay.
0: then fertilize, and then I would go around, get it growing a little bit, and then go in and get some. At the same time, you can get a product called Killex, and that's a selective herbicide. But if we get the grass growing first, it gets actively growing, it'll start helping to choke out the leaves. So if we don't feed the lawn or do anything, that's why the weeds can come in and take over, because the lawn naturally goes dormant and it just shuts down. And then
1: Okay, so
0: that's
1: the
0: an
1: killer.
0: open invitation for the weeds to jump in there and
1: Okay.
0: take over those spaces. So,
1: And the
0: and the
1: Killex
0: kill
1: won't
0: it
1: kill the grass?
0: won't kill the grass. But it, because it's a selective herbicide, but it only kills broadleaf weeds. So if you have quack grass and things like that, it won't kill that. But anything broadleaf weeds, it will look after for sure. So, but I just
1: Okay.
0: like to get the grass grown, because then that way, once the weeds start dying, the grass is actively grown. It'll take over those spots again, and fill in your lawn, and get you looking back into shape.
1: Okay, one other question is, my wife bought a couple of peony bushes about 2 years ago, and they're growing great. Like they're about 3 feet tall now, but there's been no blooms, no buds on them at all.
0: Okay, you didn't get any in the spring.
1: Nothing.
0: Okay. And 3 years, you said?
1: It's been almost 3 years,
0: Okay. Are they in full, did they get lots of light?
1: yeah. Probably 7, 8 hours of light.
0: Okay, which is that's more than ample for a peony. Again, I would just ensure that and it's growing nice and healthy. It looks good, you were saying. Okay. I would just make sure you're feeding it with a higher middle nut, like something like a 15, 30, 15. That is a blooming fertilizer, and right now is the perfect time to feed it, because it's starting to download. So I would give it a treatment now of the 15, 30, 15. Start to get some phosphate into the bulb. So that way, when it starts downloading, goes dormant, it's going to have the phosphate in there next spring when it leaves out. And then it's also going to be able to produce some blooms in that for you next year.
1: Perfect. Thank you.
0: All righty.
1: Have a great day.
0: All right. Let us know how that goes, Robert. I want to see your nice green grass. All right.
1: Thank you.
0: All right. Take care. Bye-bye. And I got a couple more texts. Actually, it's time to take a quick break as well. And if you'd like to join me after the break, phone lines are open, 403-974-8255. 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
6: 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Hello again, Len.
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0: Welcome back to Let's Talk Gardening. I'm Merle Coombs. Taking your calls and texts, 403-974-8255. We are into the last half hour of the show, so if you'd like to get in, phone lines are open. I got a couple spots available, 403-974-8255. And Steve, thank you for sending me our website. Yeah, it went down yesterday. We got it back up, but the links are not working, so I'm just sent that to our IT department and they are on it. So thank you for letting me know on that. For some reason, the switch got switched off or something yesterday, but we got it back up. But the links to go to the prune it up are not working. If we do have the text availability on the website, you can text the store if you want to leave your name and number for whatever department, and someone will get back to you for sure that way. But hopefully we should have those links back up and working if you're looking to get the printed up service and whatnot available. So I appreciate that. I'm going to go to the phone line. I'm going to go to Catherine. Good morning, Catherine.
9: Hi, Merle. I spoke with you a very short while ago about the grow lights. And yep. I need a little bit of more clarification.
0: Okay.
9: When on the dial, I can click and get a red light, I can get a blue light, and I can get a red and blue light, but I don't get a white light like the Aero Garden.
0: Okay. So, because on the light that you have, it is a... That it's is the white light. The Aero Garden is an all-purpose. It's a full spectrum.
9: Okay.
0: So that's why it has the white. It's a combination of both.
9: Okay.
0: And the light that you have, you can switch. So you're just wondering which one to use for what?
9: Okay. No. Once again, the Aero Garden is predominantly white, but it has a little bit of blue and red in it.
0: And then that's what I mean, because it's an all-purpose. Yeah, it's like an all-purpose. That's a full spectrum because it has all of it.
9: Okay. So the clip-on one that I've got.
0: If you want the blue, if you want to go for blue, that's when you're starting for the roots and thick leaves, early stem growth, and when they're seedlings, when they're smaller. The red light is when you want to trigger blooming and budding for fruit production and in more mature plants.
9: Okay.
0: And then some of them also have a combination of the pink and purple. So there's a few different ones. So
9: yeah,
0: I have
9: pink and purple. I don't have a pure white. I'd like a mixture of all.
0: So that's what that is. It combines the red and the blue. Efficient for all you're growing.
9: Okay, so the red and blue is what for an established plant. Red and blue is what I need.
0: Yeah, so and that's where you get the full spectrum is when you switch it to that.
9: To red and blue.
0: So that's, yeah, that gives you.
9: So I shouldn't be concerned about the fact that it's not white.
0: Nope. That's okay. Just different. That's the, and the Aero Garden is good, but I'll be a bit upfront. It's probably the, and depending on what the, sounds like the light you have is a better quality when you can adjust it and do all that. The Aero Garden is very, it's an entry level, multi-purpose for everybody type thing, right? And they mass produce them, and it's probably just the, yeah.
9: So, okay.
0: So the one you have is probably a lot better quality, and we're able to adjust. So I'm assuming so that we'll be able to do that for you. All right.
9: Oh, okay. Thank you very much. So the red and blue is the full spectrum.
0: Yep, that's they call it blurple. Blurple.
9: I like that.
0: There you go. So now there's a new color. We all learned a new color.
9: Exactly. Blurple. Okay, wonderful. Thank you very much, Merle.
0: All right. Thanks, Catherine. Take care.
9: Okay, bye-bye.
0: All right. Bye-bye. All right. blurple. Always good to learn new words. And that one is one we just learned today is a new color. And I got one from Doug here. Can you tell me the little green bulbs that form on my potato plants, are they seed? They are a seed, but I'm not sure. Really, it's just the fruit. Sometimes they produce it on top as well. So I don't think it's necessarily a seed. It could be. I'll do a little bit of checking on that, whether that is the case or not. But a lot of times they'll just produce that up top. I would just cut them off for the most part and let the energy concentrate on producing your potato plants down below, because it's a much better thing. And then you're going to get the plants that you intended to grow from there. All right. And a couple more texts. Do money trees require pruning to promote growth? They don't really require, because they grow up in a sort of a nice big stem. They stay fairly tight and do that. If they're getting leggy, if you're getting some multi-branching, you can trim them up. But for the most part, they tend to grow fairly tight and bushy, I guess, is what I'm trying to say. Just ensure that the money tree has enough light. Again, they are fairly easy to grow for the most part. They need the ample root system and ensure that the houseplants are getting enough light. And that should be good. All right. Couple more questions. What is the lifespan of an Ohio buckeye or linden? Those are both very long living trees. Like an Ohio buckeye, 50, 60, 70 years. Same with the linden. Again, looking after those plants, giving them the energy and the water that they need to survive. Those are both very, very long living trees. Love both of those trees. The linden's a bit unique because right now you'll see it. It almost looks like it has all these pods on it. Kind of gets a yellowy look to it. Looks kind of cool. Somewhat tropical in some ways. So, and the buckeye will start getting those pods on it, the seed pods. From what I understand, they can make a dog sick. So just be careful on those, that if they start dropping off, if you rake them up, if you have a dog. Uncomfortable to chew because they're like a spiked ball. So it's nature's way of protecting it from animals eating it, because it's like a spiked ball. So very, very uncomfortable to take a bite out of it. So, but dogs are dogs, and dogs will grab stuff and just chew anything. I have a little guy that Oats. He likes to chew that. That's Nash's new little brother. He's 6 months old now, so we have a little. He has a little guy that herds him. He's a little Aussie doodle. Nash is a Bernedoodle. Then we have the Aussie. He runs around and herds Nash around the backyard, chewing at his ankles all the time. So it's kind of funny. All right. I have an Asian lilac tree okay, Japanese tree lock that hasn't seemed to really grow in about 7 years. And every year the leaves look kind of yellow and they're chewed on, but it doesn't look like there's any sort of bug. I know exactly what you mean. I would look at having it, I'd call Mark or one of, call a arborist out, give Mark a call, it prune up, come out and have a look at it. It probably needs to get thinned out. There's probably some deadwood, some things in there. Those, some of the Japanese tree locks tend to have that effect. And they need to some structure pruning. You need to remove some of the old deadwood on it, so it's able to grow properly. It needs to get the structure. Also, I would look at giving it really good feeding. Again, Rage, and then the 15-30-15 in the spring on your Japanese tree lock, or the ivory silk lock, either one of those. But I know exactly what you mean. Sometimes they look like they just, their foliage is horrible. And it just, but they do need to get that pruning to get the structure to thinned out a bit, so that it seems to break them out of it. So they just need that bit of pruning so they can do that. All right, I'm going to take another break. If you'd like to join me after the break, phone lines are open, 403-974-8255. 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
0: Welcome back to Let's Talk Gardening. I'm just going to interrupt that song, right? The best one. As it's coming on. And let's go to the phone line. If you'd like to join me, phone lines are wide open. Not wide open, but we have a couple spots. 403-974-8255. And I'm going to go to Ron. Good morning, Ron.
20: Good morning, Merle. How you doing?
0: Doing great. How can I help you?
20: Good. I got a row of carrageenan bushes that are getting unruly. They're about 25 feet high and about 30 years old. And I was told that if I cut them down to about a foot, they can rejuvenate and then I can keep them under control and prune
0: 100%.
20: Properly.
0: Yep. I would even go right to the ground, like right closer even. Like that's one that even when I've moved them in the past, sometimes if they're long like that or big, I'll cut them right down to and then even like do and then move them in the fall if you're looking to move them anywhere around because they move quite easy.
20: So when they grow back, are they going to be how long does it take to get them up to about 4 feet?
0: Not long. That first season, like you'll be right back up, especially the carrageenan, especially if they're that big. So let them go totally dormant. Is there lots of deadwood in there, or are they fairly healthy?
20: No, there's over the years, there's dead stuff in there. Yeah.
0: Yeah. Okay. So just wait till they go totally dormant, and then over the winter, maybe wait early spring, like next March, April, something like that. That's probably when I'd go in and cut those all down. You can do it when they go dormant and over the winter, but you might as well wait if you can till early spring, like March, April, cut them right down to the ground, like 5-6 inches, do a really good cleanup at that time, and then try and give them some good water. But all that energy, it's going to just explode out of that root system. They'll be 4 or 5 feet tall by no
20: time. So now is a bad time to do it?
0: You could do it, but if there was a lot more deadwood, I would say to do it. But it's nice to take advantage of the energy. And right now it's just so dry and hot, you're not going to get much growth or anything on it. So you could do it now, but in carrageenan is almost bulletproof. You could do it.
20: Mm-hmm.
0: I only do it at this time of year if they're in really rough shape. If there's more dead than alive, I would do it now.
20: Okay, sounds good. Thank you very much.
0: Yeah. So just, give her that weight. And and then at that point, it's as it grows to that 4 foot, you can trim it at that point too, like take 6 inches off to help thicken it up. Don't let it get really thick before you keep trimming it. So if you want to just contain it a bit, shape it a bit when all that new growth is just coming up, that's the perfect time to do that as well.
20: Okay. Sounds good. Thank you.
0: All right. Take care. Bye-bye.
20: You too.
0: All right. Let's go to Betty. Good morning, Betty.
21: Hello.
0: Hi there.
21: Hi.
0: How can I help you?
21: I planted 3 forsythians bushes, with the yellow flowers.
0: The which one, sorry?
21: I think they're called forsythians.
0: Oh, forsythia.
21: They have the yellow flowers in the spring.
0: Yeah. The forsythia.
21: Well, they're all full of rust, the leaves, and I was wondering if there was something I could put on rather than remove all the leaves. I realize it's because I let them get wet.
0: Yeah, so what you need to do is I would still pull all those leaves off and just throw them away because they're all full of the fungus. Yeah, right now, because those leaves won't fix. So I would remove all leaves and then treat it with copper spray.
21: Copper spray. After?
0: Yes.
21: After
0: do
21: I
0: a
21: put
0: good
21: everything
0: cleanup?
21: Off, then use copper spray?
0: Yeah, then give it a good spray.
21: Oh, okay. Thank you very much.
0: All righty.
21: Thank you. Bye-bye.
0: All right. Take care. Bye-bye. Also, I got a text asking again about my maple. What is the cause for this? So what it is you got a whole bunch of little bumps all over your elder leaves or maple. And what it is, it's just leaf galls, and it's just tiny little microscopic mites that get in there, and they send the bump. They're really harmless. It just looks, it's entirely cosmetic, unfortunately. It doesn't affect it. And insecticides are, again, ineffective unless we do some injections like that. You can do that to get in there and treat them. But spraying it and all that because it's inside the leaf, it's really it's ineffective. So it's more aesthetic than anything. So again, just trying to keep it nice and healthy. Do a really good fall cleanup of all the leaves. So you try and get all the all the bugs cleaned up in the fall when all those leaves drop. And that makes all the difference on that as well. So, all right, I'm going to go to, actually, I'm going to take a quick break and then I'll, it gives me an extra minute and then I can get through the rest of the callers. Going to take a quick break. 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
10: Welcome back to Let's Talk Gardening. I'm Merle Coombs. I'm going to go to the phone lines and going to go try and go quick. We got a couple more callers after and get through them. Let's go to Betty. Good morning, Betty. Good morning, Betty. Oh, sorry. I did Betty. Rita, sorry. Good morning, Rita.
11: Good morning. I have a lovely big amaryllis, but the leaves are all green still. And I know that you walk us through so that we have lovely flowers at Christmas.
10: So right now what I would do is just stop watering it. Like, it's this now is the time to let it go dormant.
11: Okay.
10: So now you're just going to be one of those plant people that you're just going to let your plant die. Let it die. Let all those leaves just crumple up. All that energy right now is going to go. If you want to, have you fed it at all through this time?
11: Yes. Mm-hmm.
10: Okay, perfect. Okay, so that means there's going to be lots of food for the bulb for next Christmas here coming up. Mm-hmm. So just let it go dormant. Because you're getting close. You're getting close to where it needs this much time. So let it just totally die, dry up, store it in a cool, dark place. And you need at least sort of that 6-8 weeks, 8 to 10 weeks of dormancy.
11: Oh, okay.
10: So right now, so if you let it die by the end of August, it should be nice and dried out. And then you should be able to store it in a cool, dark place for that 8 to 10 weeks. Pull it up in, so that'll be September, October. Yeah, that's perfect. So end of November, you should be able to pull that up, even mid to end of November. Pull it up and replant it, and you should be able to go. And get your amaryllis all going all over again.
11: Sounds good.
10: All righty.
11: Thank you very much.
10: All right. Perfect. Good. Thanks, Rita. Bye-bye.
11: Bye-bye.
10: All right. Let's go to Claudia. Good morning, Claudia.
12: Good morning there. I sent you a picture of my ferns. Did you get it?
10: Okay.
12: Or not?
10: I don't think so. I got a few. I'm just going through. What's going on with them?
12: Well, they're outside ferns. And they're, okay. The fronds are starting to turn brown on the tips.
10: Yeah, we're seeing a bit of that. Is this part of it? Is that it's dry and the ferns need a bit more moisture? So you maybe want to add a bit more water to them. Ensure, because the ferns like it a little more humid, and with it being so dry, some of the ferns are drying up. I've noticed. So
12: yeah,
10: just ensure.
12: I had the same problem last year, and I was trying to be very diligent about watering them. They're on the north side. They don't get a lot of sun.
10: Do you have them in mulch or just in the soil?
12: No, they're just in the soil, and they are producing new fronds. It's just the old ones don't look so good.
10: Yeah, so again, you can go in and just prune those out, but that's sort of just going through a dry period. So same thing, like the plants will – they dispose of their old foliage and set out new stuff. But that starts happening when we get into our dry period.
12: Yeah, so I can prune those out.
10: Yeah, just prune those out and let that new growth come. Same thing. That way it's not wasting that energy on the old drying growth. It can put it all into the new stuff.
12: All right.
10: All right?
12: Bye.
10: Perfect. All right. Let's go to John. Good morning, John.
5: Well, good morning.
10: How you doing?
5: Not too bad. Does your green enough fertilizer burn?
10: If you put it on too heavy in one spot, yes. But typically, if it's spread properly, it will not burn.
5: Oh.
10: Sometimes I get some of them have them in their spreaders, and if you stop, if you have it still open and it drops in one spot, it will definitely burn because you'll get a higher concentrate of nitrogen in that spot. But if you're spreading it out, I put some on and I didn't water for 2 or 3 days, it won't burn it.
5: Oh, okay. And the other thing, potatoes. I got a box of your German Dakota Pearl. And
10: oh, nice.
5: Is it too much water or not enough water?
10: What are they doing? Are they
5: nothing?
10: Are they
5: well?
10: Are they, you've tried harvest and there's nothing underneath yet?
5: I had to take some of them. They were about 2 inches high. I dug them up, and out of 3 plants, I got 3 little golf ball sized potatoes. I've let the other one grow a little, but I just wonder if it was too wet.
10: It was earlier on, and some of that stuff, again, a lot of this stuff, we're behind a couple weeks on a lot of this stuff. So except for the farmers, the hay you're seeing out there is amazing. Like the amount of bales they're getting this year is phenomenal. So, But on a lot of the stuff that we planted, this we hit that cold spell, and a lot of that stuff sat so long, and just in that cold wet. So just behind. We're breaking up really bad, John, so I'm going to let you go. I'm going to try and squeeze in Teresa here real quick. Good morning, Teresa.
13: Hi.
10: Hi there.
13: Hi. When you come out and fertilize for people, is it the fertilizer you use, is it Green It Up? Or is it a different fertilizer?
10: No, it's our fertilizer, the Green It Up.
13: Oh, good. Because I had it done last fall, and I don't know why I didn't do it this year. But next year I'm going to have you come out 3 times to do it.
10: Yep.
13: Because my neighbors gifted me dandelions, and the other neighbor... creeping bellflower, but
10: needs to get treated with the Killex. You need to brush the leaves and then spray it that time.
13: Yeah. So I was going to ask you. I've read the information, the caution on Killex, and I am paranoid. But someone said they do all they say all that stuff is because to cover themselves. So.
10: Well, they are,
13: you,
10: but it
13: you
10: is,
13: it,
10: you still
13: right?
10: got to be careful. I spray it and I use it, but you got to be very careful with any of this stuff, right? So
13: be careful. Long sleeves
10: gloves,
13: and bottoms.
10: Yeah, and just don't spray it when it's windy. Spot spray. Yep, just be careful.
13: Yeah, I won't do it during the wind. I also have, my son has a dog that comes over, and you know dogs here and there will try
10: every
13: and eat
10: or
13: the grass.
10: Day, if you wait 2 days
13: so what
10: after,
13: what about the Green It Up?
10: You're
13: how long after?
10: Okay. 2 days.
13: What if he eats the grass?
10: No, he'll be fine. Like, just spot spray the weeds. Sorry, I got to go.
13: Okay.
10: The show's over, unfortunately.
13: Okay.
10: Thanks. All right, we'll get our garden on right here next week on QR Calgary.
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0: This is Global News. I'm Zach Ferguson. It is 15 degrees at 11 o'clock here in Calgary with some partly cloudy skies. A Calgary boy is fighting for his life in hospital after nearly drowning in a North Okanagan River last weekend. 9-year-old Paul Angelo Warren was trapped underwater for several minutes before he was rescued. As Global's Jordan Prentice tells us, his parents say it's a miracle he survived.
1: Started out as a much-needed vacation. After several challenging months, the Warren family traveled to the North Okanagan to visit loved ones, relax, and reset. The family headed to a beach along the Shuswap River in Enderby, where young Angie was excited to play in what they thought was waist-deep water. But then playtime quickly turned into a nightmare. Angie hit a drop-off in the river and disappeared underwater. Maria says she desperately tried to find him and began screaming for help. The Warrens say people nearby helped search for Angie. Minutes had passed when some kayakers were able to spot him and pull him from the water. A team of healthcare professionals just happened to be among the many beachgoers at the scene. They were able to keep the young boy alive until emergency services arrived. Angie was transported to the BC Children's Hospital in Vancouver, where he remains in a medically induced coma in intensive care. But the Warrens say he's showing encouraging signs. Jordan Prentice, Global News.
0: Kids Help Phone has seen a 30% increase in text messages in Alberta. Alberta Medical Association President over Pediatrics, Dr. Sam Wong, says he's seen an increase in anxiety and depression in his patients as well. He thinks a lot of it can be attributed to everyone being constantly online.
2: Social media can set unrealistic expectations. They think, wow, this is a wonderful life that these people are having, and why can't I have that life? It also can contribute to the bullying that occurs. I mean, if you're a little bit older, if you were bullied at school, you left school, you went home, you were safe, and now bullying continues online.
0: Dr. Wong urges parents to monitor their child's social media to keep them safe. The October 19th referendum is coming up fast, and one expert wants you to skip the lines and vote by special ballot. U of A political professor Jared Wesley says voting by mail-in ballot will save you from waiting at a polling station.
3: What used to take a few minutes at your polling place could very well turn into a couple of hours. And so folks are going to need to plan ahead. If you are going to vote on election day, make sure you bring a book, bring a chair, and be prepared to wait in line. But better yet, we've got a few months now. Order your ballot. Do it from the comfort of your own home and make space on election day for other people.
0: Wesley says you can request a mail-in ballot online or use an advanced polling station. Alberta's government is helping British Columbia in its wildfire fight. Alberta has deployed nearly 190 firefighters, 2 air tankers, and 3 helicopters to help its neighbor as over 100 blazes burn in BC. Alberta Premier Danielle Smith says her thoughts are with residents of British Columbia. Moving into sports, checking in on the CFL, the Montreal Alouettes and the BC Lions both made statements with key victories yesterday. The Alouettes improved to a league best 8-1 with a dominating 48-30 win over the visiting Edmonton Elks. And in Vancouver, the BC Lions improved to 3-5 with a 27-24 win over the visiting Hamilton Tiger Cats. Looking into Global News Sky Tracker weather, we do have some sun and clouds here this morning and last into the afternoon. Later on in the evening, that's when we're going to get up to a high of 22 with a 30% chance of showers and a risk of thunderstorms. And then overnight, that's when we're dipping down to a 60% chance of showers, which leads over into tomorrow as we're bouncing up to a high of 17 with a risk of thunderstorms following suit. Tuesday, some cloudy skies and a high of 18. Wednesday, a high of 15 with some showers inbound. Finally, on Thursday, some rain and a high of 14. Right now, though, in Calgary, we're sitting at 15 degrees. Breaking news when it happens. Our next scheduled newscast will be at noon. I'm Zach Ferguson.
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6: It's Stacey Brotzel, 880 Ched in Edmonton. My name is Sarah Crosby on QR Calgary, and it's you as well. You give us phone calls, you give us text messages, let us know what you're thinking. You know when you have something to share, but you only want to tell one parent? You don't want to tell dad. You only want to tell mom, or vice versa. I have a text. I'm looking at a text that says, I need to talk to Stacy. What is Stacy's text number? 780-451-8800. If you see something in Stacey Brotzel that you feel like you can confide in or share with, and you don't see that in me, that's okay. That's okay. You can reach Stacey, 780-451-8800, or this show, 403-974-8255.
7: I do have a text for you, Sarah Crosby, so They trusted me enough to relay it to you. Sarah Crosby, yes, it did make you a better adult getting the strap. You had discipline. You had respect. You have these kids these days. They need a good smack in the ass. This is disgusting. There you go. There's the text. I'm just relaying. I'm just the messenger.
6: But did it make us more respectful? Because we crumbled as human beings from 2020 to 2022. We were horrible to one another. We shamed one another. We still cringe at those years and how people behaved. So for those people who got the strap and now we are awful to one another, give me the correlation there because my brain can't put it together.
7: Yeah, and I think you don't know what you don't know. So maybe we would have been a kinder, gentler society if we didn't get the strap, I don't know, in the 80s and the 70s. I don't know. But that's not the way we conduct ourselves in society. And in fact, a woman has been charged with assault in northern Alberta because of this exact thing. So this society doesn't work like this anymore. We have moved. We have evolved. People are saying that you know, it's a better time when we physically hit our children. I think that's just because that's all you ever knew. You didn't know any better. We didn't use parenting techniques and discipline techniques like we do now. So, of course, you're going to say that way was better because that's all you know. We know that it doesn't work. Fear as a deterrent, I don't think works, and I think that's been proven.
6: 403-974-8255, or if you feel more comfortable with Stacey. 780-451-8800. This is the wrap report on what happened with my car, because there's actually a really good equation in this for you as well. Because what we've learned over the past week, I had a 2006 Hyundai Santa Fe, and we took it in for an oil change, and the shop was like, you got to get new struts. The struts are gone. You can't drive it without the struts. And the first quote was $1,600. And I thought, I don't want to put $1,600 into this car. It's too much. But then we were like, but if we get a new car, our insurance is going to go up. We haven't researched this, so we're going to make some quick decision without doing the research and all the test drives. And it got overwhelmingly stressful. And then we had a listener named Jeff. Let me do the sound effect for Jeff. Jeff came down from the heavens and said, there's my guy, MC Garage in Northeast Calgary, run by Michael Ng. Two-man operation, really small place, and we got it done. We got it finished for $813.75. Nice. So our plan was, let's fix this, wrap our heads around the fact we are going to have to get a new car soon. So start figuring out what brand, what size, what cost, and are we going to do a hybrid, what all those things, so we're actually ready. It turns out, I think we made the good decision. It turns out, though, according to Brian Turner, who is the car expert on the station and writes for driving.ca, we did not do the right thing. Here's why. Brian says there is a mathematical equation to deal with when you are considering putting money into an old car. It's all about the 75%. Take a listen.
8: I always, you know, advise people, if you get a single repair estimate that approaches 75% or more of the wholesale value of the vehicle at the time, that's when you need to stop and think. You might wonder, well, why do you pick that number? Well, if you go to trade it in to a dealership or used car lot even, they're going to give you wholesale value, certainly not retail. And the idea then is they absorb the cost of reconditioning it so they can resell it again. So that's why they deserve to be able to buy it cheaper.
6: So here's the thing. Brian looked up the wholesale value of my 2006 Hyundai Santa Fe. $1,000.
7: No.
6: Mm-hmm. $1,000. My car is worth $1,000, and I just put $813.75 into it.
7: No, I don't believe that. I think it is worth what people are willing to pay for it. And I think used cars, I don't know how many kilometers it's got on the old odometer. I think in this, it is the used car market is tight. So if it's in good shape, if there's no rips, tears, if it's running relatively well, it's probably got some good tires on it, and you just put these repairs in, I think you can get more than $1,000 for this thing. How many kilometers does it have on it?
6: A little more than 200,000. Okay. Like, not
7: that's
6: much, because it's all
7: 20 years.
6: It's always been the home to work car and back. So we never traveled a lot. We didn't go to BC ever in it. It's just been a car from A to B and B to A and back again. It's done very few trips. So it's been rust maintained, which my husband thinks is the key. It's had all the rust control on it. We haven't driven it very far. It's been most years in the garage when I had a double garage. So it's been well maintained. And now it's how many more months can we get out of it?
7: And I think the problem I was thinking about you this weekend, wondering, I wonder what Sarah's doing. Is she keeping the car? Is she going to buy Doug's Santa Fe? Because he was offering it up, and your 92-year-old listener said, I got one. You can have mine. I can't drive anymore. So I was wondering if you're going to take Doug up on his offer. But I think what this has to be, when you're talking about a big purchase like this, it has to be your decision, not the car's decision. So you were put in a situation where I need to do my struts because it's not possibly safe to drive anymore. And then you don't have any time. And you're going to pull a trigger on something. You're not going to have time to research it. You're not going to have time to find the best deal, or maybe find a friend who has a car that they're getting rid of. So now you have the time where you can keep an eye out on a great car, a great SUV, at a good price, right? Because if you have like 3 days to buy a car, you're likely not going to make the best decisions. It's kind of like husbands that go to West Edmonton Mall on Christmas Eve. Those are the best kind of husbands because they're not thinking straight. They just need something to put under the tree. How much does it cost? $1,000. Okay, put it in my bag. I got to go. Right? So that you don't want to be that guy.
6: Well, unless you want to be that guy because you're just going to buy what your person wants and price is no object, then I guess it's a win-win for everyone.
7: Yeah, maybe. But yeah, you need some time to mull over this because, yeah, the car market right now, it's pricey, the used car market. It's hard to find something really good for a good price.
6: Listeners were split on this, but just to wrap this up, thank you to everyone, because I was sent literally 20 different garages of your favorite places in every quadrant of the city, and all the tips, the messages, you loaded up the answering machine with what you thought I should do, and that's the story. But if you need the mathematical equation, Brian Turner, our automotive expert, one more time, this is the math equation for those of you wondering.
8: I always, you know, advise people, if you get a single repair estimate that approaches 75% or more of the wholesale value of the vehicle at the time, that's when you need to stop and think. You might wonder, why do you pick that number? Well, if you're traded in to a dealership or used car lot even, they're going to give you wholesale value, certainly not retail. And the idea then is they absorb the cost of reconditioning it so they can resell it again. So that's why they deserve to be able to buy it cheaper.
6: So if you don't want to go with your gut or your heart, and you like the science, the numbers of life, Brian Turner, our automotive expert on the station, says there is a way to do it mathematically if you just want it to be numbers, and that's it, to make the decision for your own older car and you as well.
9: You say you can't imagine your child being diagnosed with cancer, but you can. 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Imagine some kids are headed to practice and yours is headed to another procedure. 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
6: 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My name is Sarah Crosby. In Edmonton, Stacey Brotzel holding down the studio. And right now we're going to talk about October, because on October 19th, we head to your school, to your hall, to vote in the referendum. There are many questions on those ballots, but the biggest one in our brains is the separation question. Now, here's how I posed it to Calgary today. Why is it an Indian restaurant is more democratic than this vote? Because there's a place in Calgary, it's the only one. It is the Samosa House Indian Cuisine, and it is open 24/7 every day of the year. So no matter what time you have a craving for onion bhaji and butter chicken, the Samosa House Indian Cuisine is open in the Northeast. You can go, you can get your food. It accommodates the schedules, the life events, your own schedule in life. The referendum in October is from 9 o'clock in the morning until 8 o'clock at night, which means everyone who needs to do something in the morning, you have to take your child to skating lessons. You've got to get your child to gymnastics. They've got an early morning club practice. You've got an early meeting. Whatever it is, you can't get this done before your workday starts. So you've got to go to work, start your day at 9, and then figure out, how in this day do I sneak out and get to the polls? Which is why one of our guests, Dr. Jared Wesley of Decoding Politics, said, don't go on October 19th. Use the special ballot available right now to everyone and vote now and get it done.
7: Yeah, there's going to be some problems, just like there was in the municipal elections. So I get you're

0: Okay.
1: So there are advanced polls. You don't have to go on the 19th. You can do advanced polling. But Jared Wesley from Decoding Politics, works at the University of Alberta, says don't leave it till then. This is going to be such a highly contentious, emotional, busy event that if you know how you're going to vote right now in August, get this special ballot, send it in now, and get it done. And we had so many people saying, how do I do it? How do I do it? If you go on the Elections Alberta website, there's a link you can use. There's an email address you can use. And some people said, but I don't have the internet. Well, then you need to find a friend who does or go to the library. There are also physical places, returning offices. You can do it in person. The easiest way is online. Here's why you want to do it right now, according to Jared Wesley. You need to bring a book and you need to bring a chair if you're voting in person on October 19th in the referendum, because you could be there for 2 to 3 hours.
2: Political parties are used to trying to get out the vote early. That's been a tradition in the last number of elections here in Alberta, but it's especially important this time around for organizers on all sides of all of these referendum questions, because due to changes to the way that ballots are counted, due to the distributed on referendum day, due to the fact that there are 10 questions that need to be answered. And due to the fact that Elections Alberta to this point is really struggling to come up with enough election workers, we can anticipate that what used to take a few minutes at your polling place could very well turn into a couple of hours. And so folks are going to need to plan ahead. If you are going to vote on election day, make sure you bring a book, bring a chair, and be prepared just to wait in line. But better yet, we've got a few months now. Order your ballot. Do it from the comfort of your own home and make space on election day for other people, which is just as important.
1: So Jared Wesley's take is, if you do it now, A, you're doing it for yourself. That part ticked off. But then you're also giving space, room, and opportunity for the person who, for whatever reason, has to do it on October 19th.
0: It's like we're living in a banana republic, really. We have all of this technology at our fingertips, and we're hand-counting ballots. Because why? Because I don't know why. There's no proof of anything going wrong that we need to hand count ballots. Why are we hand counting ballots when we have tabulators? We're trusting our kids' diploma exams and all of the exams that they ever do to tabulators, but we're not trusting election results. It's just unbelievable. 10 pieces of paper that they have to hand out and then hand count ballots. We cannot vote from... from a secure area online, so I get that. But why do we not have our polling stations open 24 hours a day like the Samosa Hut? Like, come on. This is just, at this point, it is inhibiting democracy that we have to wait 3 hours to cast a ballot with new ID rules, with all of the barriers this province has put in place. At this point, it's ridiculous.
1: I always like the conversation of which do you trust more, man or machine? Because every time we talk to voting tabulators, we are loaded and flooded with people saying, I don't trust the tabulators. I want a real human being looking at my ballot. But then it was real human beings who screwed you by taking your information, uploading it to the Centurion Project, and being willing to take former Premier Jason Kenney's info, my info, your info, and putting it out on the internet. So that was human design, human behavior, human naughtiness. Not a machine. A machine didn't do that. That was humans. So when you think about, what do I trust? The tabulator or the human? And why can't we work in tandem to make this a faster, more efficient process?
0: Yeah, these tabulators are as harmless as calculators. Do you trust a calculator's math or your math? Well, there's only real one answer to that when it comes to my math. I would trust a calculator 100% of the time. But this is, we're not going to change things by October talking about this. I just think that Albertans have just sort of said, oh, okay, I guess this is the way we're doing things. Like we have so many times in this province. Oh, I guess this is normal. It's not normal. This is not normal, folks. And I don't know... I don't want to start to rant on a Thursday morning.

0: But I just think that this is the way this is shaking out. I don't know if there has to be a better way. There has to be a better way.
1: I think, first of all, we need to make voting like gas stations. 7-Eleven, come help us with our voting, because I don't understand why in 2026 voting is from 9 o'clock in the morning until 8 o'clock at night. Everyone who wants to do it before work, sorry, can't help you. Everyone who works shift work, sorry, can't help you. Everyone who works overnights, sorry, can't help you. If you can bank online at 3 o'clock in the morning, if you can get a taquito while you fill up your car and get gas at 3 o'clock in the morning, why can't we vote at 3 o'clock in the morning? Because think of how the lineups would be shorter. You would be more easy to get in. There wouldn't need this thing to bring your own chair. It would encourage people to come. And yes, it's going to cost money to have the buildings, have the staffing. But it's democracy. It's the future of the province and the country at play. So if we're already going to spend the money, open it up and make it like Calgary's only 24/7 Indian restaurant and allow people to vote at other times than just the silly 9 a.m. till 8 o'clock at night.
0: Well, we're already talking about the cost of this, and it's because we're hand-counting ballots that they need three times as many election workers. They're closing down schools. It's a PE day for most of Edmonton schools. For what reason? We can conduct a federal and provincial and municipal elections without closing down schools and giving kids the day off, but we can't conduct this separation referendum while kids are going to school. So you just look at the cost, and what are we going to get out of it at the end?
2: That was some party, thanks to my buddy's beer and joint. Here's the keys, joint.
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0: 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And you can always weigh in. Hit us up on the text line in at 880-CHED or at QR Calgary. I am heading your way this weekend, spending a few days in the mountains. And what I do love about the Canmore Banff area is there's a lot of hiking trails. And I don't know when hiking became so big. Maybe it was COVID that people were like, hey, we got to tackle these mountains that are ahead of us. It's a safe place. It's a safe, we can social distance when we're walking up a trail. But this has been kind of a deadly last couple of weeks in the mountains. Three hikers have been killed. Are you a big hiker yourself, Sarah?
1: No, I am a sidewalk trekker. I like to walk around my neighborhood. I like to go to Canmore and ride my bike or walk on the path, but I'm not doing the mountains. That being said, I have friends who come in from all parts of the country and they just go up the mountain. Up they go. Just like it's just like a walk to the grocery store, and it's something they love doing. Not for me. I don't have the equipment, the shoes, the poles, the jackets. I'm very much a get me on the pavement kind of person.
0: Yeah, so am I. And it wasn't until I was in my 40s where my friend's like, let's go do this. And I'm like, okay, I've never done this before. And it is not easy. So I think we're going to do Helling Peak with my mom. I'm a little cautious about the bears in Kananaskis and in Banff National Park over the last couple of months. A lot of bear sightings, a lot of areas shut down because of bears. And I'm like, I'm going to go on a really popular hike. And so Helling, it's challenging 100%, but it is a well-used trail. I talked to Stacey Allen. She is, I've known her for years. Of course, we need more Stacey's on the 9 a.m. free-for-all. So you get Stacey squared today. And I look at her Instagram and she is an avid hiker. Like she loves to hike. And she has actually invited me to go with her a couple of times, and I'm like, nope, I'm not going with you. I'm just going to slow you down. I can't keep up to you. I will die trying to keep up to you. So no, I would love to hang out with you, maybe drink some wine at the bottom of the mountain, but we're not drinking it at the top of the mountain. And I talked to her because there have been three cases in the last couple of weeks. A woman in her 20s died in Banff last week after losing her footing and falling hundreds of meters during a backcountry trip. A 65-year-old man from Calgary fell while scrambling with a group on Mount Temple, and another man killed in Waterton after falling. So hiking at those heights, no joke. And there's a lot of people that you see hiking up a mountain, and even like in the wintertime, and they're wearing Converse, or you're seeing them in Crocs. Apparently you don't need the equipment to do some of these things, according to, well, mostly younger people that I see. And I've got my whole dealio. I've got my spikes. I've got everything that I might possibly need. And then this guy slides down in Converse like it's nothing. And she says, you know what? You need to have the right gear.
18: I would say the number one thing is shoes. And I know it sounds silly to some people, having a little bit of extra grip on the bottom of your shoes. Trail runners, hiking boots depending on the condition. But it can really make or break your hike, particularly going downhill, just having that little bit of extra grip. So I would say 100%, the top thing would be shoes.
0: And I think I got to go with poles next and bear spray, obviously.
1: All the things. And this is what's so important is I think it's very much like swimming. We think I can walk. If I can walk, I can track. If I can track, I can hike. Here I go without being invested both intellectually and physically in all of the stuff to make sure that when you're there, you're also safe. So is it above and beyond your fitness, your knowledge, or is it something a little lighter where you're like, yeah, it's a kilometer, 2 kilometers, 3. I'm going with family. I can get it done.
0: Yeah. And then you see them on TikToks and you see them on YouTubes and you see all of these really great shots and you're like, I got to do that. But can you do that? And the scree and the scrambling, I do not like it all because it's just so unstable where there's little rocks that you're going up or down that really can really screw you up, right? Especially when you're going down. And there's some places where you got to hold on to chains. I did a Crypt Lake hike in Waterton, and basically you're holding onto chains because there's not enough footing, and it's a 200 meter drop below to, well, your certain death. So you know what I mean? Like it's no joke. Some of these hikes where you just see them all shiny and great on Instagram. And it's like, oh, you want me to go where? Holding on to what? And it's actually really interesting. When you look at the people who've been killed in the last 2 weeks, like they're doing backcountry trips. So they were prepared. They probably have had some experience. These aren't the Converse group that are scaling Mount Temple or in Waterton. These are ones that have had some experience hiking. And you know what? I was asking Stacey about her incident, and she's going to tell us that story in just a few seconds. But it's sometimes the experienced hikers that prepare for the really tough parts of the hike, but then let their guard down for the easier parts.
18: Because that's where you actually are paying attention. It's when you think that you're safe. And the other thing is a lot of them happen when you're on the way down a mountain because you've got that momentum, you're moving. And in our case, you know, we had 3 mountains to cover that day. So we got up through the rock seam. We had got back down through it. We're feeling good. We're running. We're running along. And, you know, it wasn't an area that I considered really dangerous. I felt safe. My toe caught a rock. And, you know, when you do one of those falls that you know, you don't fall down right away. You're trying to catch yourself and you're doing the long sort of fall. And by the time my hands came down, I hit open air and went right off a drop-off, head first.
0: Yeah, so she, have you ever seen these people? I've never been one of these people because I can hike one mountain and that's it for the entire weekend. So they do the trifecta. So they do Hulling Peak, then they do east side of Rundle, which is Eeyore, and then I think they do Lady MacDonald in one day.
1: No.
0: 100%. In one day, they do it. So this was the east side of Rundle. So Eeyore, that's where she fell. And she talks about her fall and exactly what happened.
18: Instead of landing on my head, I rolled slightly and landed on my shoulder. And then bounced. Luckily, was still conscious because I bounced and self-arrested down a rock chute and came to a stop about 6 feet from, you know, another drop-off that would have been absolutely unsurvivable. So, you know, I was in total shock. It was difficult to even get out of where I was. I was kind of in a very precarious area at that point. I destroyed my shoulder, broke my sacrum, cracked a rib, cracked a cheekbone, broke my nose, had several large gashes in my head that had to be stapled up after the fact, and road rash kind of over my whole body. Half my face was scraped off. So I was in really bad shape, and it just was in the matter of like an instant.
0: Ask me how she got off the mountain.
1: All I heard was road rash over my whole body. How did she get off the mountain, Stacey Brotzel?
0: She broke a number of things. And I'm like, oh, so did you get airlifted off the mountain? Nope. She walked. She walked down the rest of the way. She said she was in shock. She said that she encountered a doctor coming up the mountain as she was going down. And she's like, can you put my shoulder back in place? And the doctor's like, nope. I cannot do this on a mountain trail. You need to go to the doctor's right now. So, of course, she walked down the mountain and she went, obviously sought some emergency help, and she was in the hospital for a while. And I remember seeing her Instagram posts about her injuries, and she was really badly injured. So just making sure that you're on your guard at all times. And did you hear the story of another guy who impaled himself with one of his hiking poles in the United States? And instead of calling for a helicopter to medevac him out, because he didn't have insurance and he couldn't pay for the helicopter, he walked 10 kilometers out to his car or to call an ambulance at that point.
1: Now, your friend who's had all of these horrific things happen to her, did she go hiking again, or does she play pickleball now?
0: Oh, no. She gets out there all the time. That's why she invited me to go. And I'm like, I'm not going with you. I like to go very slow when I'm hiking. I like to take a lot of pictures. And usually I erase said pictures, and I'm just stopping and taking pictures because I need a break. Because I can't breathe. And then I look at my phone constantly, and I look at the maps, and I'm like, how much further? But once you get to the top, you've accomplished something, you've got your exercise for the day, and you can't walk for like 4 days later. But it's sort of that being outdoors and knowing you did something big.
1: Or you can walk around the block like I do in Bowness.
0: Okay, that works too.
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1: Is the customer is always right dead? Because I love going out for dinner and brunch. I will give you my money if we're having a really nice night in terms of how much food we're going to order, in terms of the tip. But more and more and more we go out, I leave thinking, no, the service industry is dead. It's impossible to find a server where you think that was great. They did their best. They were enthusiastic. They were knowledgeable. 20% tip, we're coming back in a heartbeat. I truly think we've lost servers to the COVID days, and it never bounced back.
0: Do you think that there's an age thing to this? Because I think that there are some servers, and usually they're the older ones, that are just so attentive, that are just so good, that are just so charismatic, that they know that they need to upsell, and they do a damn good job of it. I've had some servers, not necessarily older, but, you know, maybe in their 30s, that just know how somebody wants to be treated. And I just wonder whether the younger generation, and of course they're going to get there, but right now they're on their phones. It's really hard. Communication is, you know, they've had it on the screen. They lived through the COVID years. So maybe they just don't know the fine art of making you feel good about your experience.
1: So here's what went down. Friday night, we go out for dinner. I want to sit on a patio. And I get a glass of wine. My husband gets a beer. And it's in a bottle. And it comes, and it doesn't have that sweat on the outside because it's still warm on Friday. And he says to the server, sorry, the beer is really warm. And she just looks at my husband and says, I just took it out of the fridge. And then we all sat in this awkward pause of, what now? And he said, so sorry, I'm just letting you know the beer is warm. And she said, and I just took it out of the fridge, so would you like a cold mug? And then there was more awkward silence. And he said, no, I would like a cold beer. Good. And then there was a little moment of like, oh, now this feels uncomfortable. But instead of right away saying, oh my goodness, your beer is warm. That is awful. Let me run and get you another one. Or, you know what? Weird. How about I get you something from the draft? Whatever it was going to be. Instead of that, she just looked him dead in the face and said, I took it from the fridge, which might be true, but maybe the fridge hasn't been rotated. Maybe it was just put in. Maybe the fridge is broken. Whatever it was, it just felt so much to me like what happened to the customer is always right, customer service, because we're not trying to get a free warm beer out of this. We were trying to pay for a cold beer.
0: No, and I'm glad you push back, because there's sometimes you're just like, okay, you just took it out of the fridge, and you can just sort of shrink. No, you paid for a cold beer, and you deserved a cold beer. So what happened at the very end? Did he finally get a cold beer, or what did she do about it?
1: So my husband said, I don't want the warm beer. I don't want a cold mug. I want a cold beer. So she left and came back with a cold draft. This is just back-to-back weeks where I've had not great service and then no apology, no manager saying, oh man, sorry about that. We really screwed up. Have a free pop, or would you like a free appetizer or whatever? Because the best restaurants make it right before it's even wrong. And so I'm just going to have to start going to my favorites over and over and over again, because there's not enough Friday nights in the summer to be dealing with, well, I just got it out of the fridge attitude.
0: I watched this weekend, I kind of binged a little bit, Kitchen Nightmares with Gordon Ramsay, where he goes to the troubled restaurants and he tries to whip them in shape in terms of the food, in terms of the service. And there was actually one restaurant owner, before he came in and changed it, that had a sign on the table that said, if something is wrong, you're going to have to live with it because of food costs. So we're not going to take back food because it's costing us so much that basically you get what you get. And if you don't like it, then too bad. And then you just think, who would ever think that that would be acceptable to put in? But maybe there is this mindset, this change where, you know, restaurants, it's a hard flipping business. However, you know, I think that you do that, I'm never going back to that establishment. And maybe you've soured on the establishment that you've already, that you went to this weekend. You're just like, if that's how I'm getting treated, I'm done. And so what do you do? Do you leave a bad Google review, or do you just never come back? If you don't let somebody know about it, that's what you end up doing. You don't come back, and then a restaurant ends up closing because they didn't have an opportunity to change. However, what's the training of this young server? What were her instructions? You know, what is the attitude? What is the culture in that restaurant in the first place? We just don't know what's going on behind the scenes.
1: So let's blend this into the conversation. Is this only a Calgary issue? Or if you live in Claire's Home or Olds or High River, are you listening to this right now and thinking, what is she going on about? Customer service is fantastic. Because we just got a message, 403-974-8255, from Lisa Watts, owner of Hubtown Brewing in Okotoks, which is the coolest little place. It's in an old bank building. You can actually sit in the vault and have a drink. And Lisa said, I disagree with you, Sarah. Customer service here is fantastic. And we always hear there's a difference between the customer service of Okotoks and the customer service of Calgary. So is it also big city versus smaller place? Is it, we know we have more of a niche customer base, and maybe we see the friendly faces and we're like, oh, that's Janice. So you're more likely to take care of your people being somewhere smaller than being in busy, bustling Calgary on a Friday night when you are full of reservations.
0: The best example of customer service happened in a place that shouldn't have the best customer service. It happened in Banff. And you think about loyalty. When we're talking about, you know, smaller communities, you know, you've got people who will be coming back to your restaurant time and time again. And so, of course, you're going to be treating them right. In Banff, you know you're not going to see 90% of these people ever again. Right. Mm-hmm. So you just think, can you let customer service lapse in a place like that where there's no loyalty to a brand? They're never coming back. So if they have a bad experience there, maybe they might leave you a bad Google review, but most likely they'll just go and they'll just never come back. But they were never going to come back if they even had a great experience. Shout out to Lupo Restaurant in Banff. I ordered a pizza there, and it looked a little charred underneath. And I sort of lifted it up. I'm like, oh, yeah, it's a little charred. Maybe I might talk to the waiter when he comes around and say, hey, this is, like, what do you think about this? It seems a little bit burnt to me. The general manager came over to me. I did not say anything. I did not do anything. I did not alert anything besides lifted it up and saw it was a little charred. He goes, I saw you look at your pizza. I saw that it was a little charred underneath, a little well done for my liking. I have already ordered you a new pizza.
1: Well done.
0: I just thought, I didn't even complain. You just noticed that I was looking, I was dining by myself. You just noticed that I was looking at this pizza. And he's like, and he says, and if you want, you can keep that pizza and we'll just bring you the next one. You can eat that. And then you can take whatever leftovers you have. And I'm like, that is the most spectacular customer service I have ever experienced in a place, in a town that probably doesn't need to up their game when it comes to brand loyalty and treating a customer right. But I'm like, I will mention you. Well, they didn't know who I was. And I'm like, I will always remember this restaurant, and I will always go back to that restaurant just because of that one experience.
1: And on that note, Ken sent us a message, 403-974-8255. He said he always feels like there's a difference in service between the chains and the independent places. Now, on that note, Leopold's in my neighborhood of Bowness, Leopold's is part of a chain, but they are fantastic at saying, oh, that looks a little wrong, we're going to make it right. My husband and I went for dinner a couple weeks ago. We had not been sitting there an atrociously long time, maybe 4 or 5 minutes. And the server came over and said, I am so sorry. I am so sorry. You have been sitting here for so long. I'm going to make your appetizers on me. I was like, oh, we were not sitting here that long. We were just chilling. So when someone is ready to make it right before it's wrong, that's when you're willing to go back. And we had our chef Xavier Lacaze on a couple weeks ago, and he said the science of this is restaurants get three times, either to fall madly in love with them and it becomes your place, or you'll give somewhere three times. And if after three times they haven't made you part of their restaurant, their family, their style of doing things, you're done. If they can't get you hooked in three times, you're never going to be hooked.
2: Is this the sound of a car being driven by an impaired driver? You don't know. The police don't know. Until this happens. At MAD Canada, we work to stop road crashes caused by impaired driving. And when tragedy strikes, we work to comfort and assist the victims. 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
6: Change for the better.
2: MAD Canada, helping the victim, stopping the crime.
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13: This is Global News. I'm Zach Ferguson. It is 17 degrees at noon here in Calgary with some partly cloudy skies. A Calgary boy is fighting for his life in hospital after nearly drowning in a North Okanagan River last weekend. As Global's Jordan Prentice tells us, his parents say it's a miracle he survived.
14: Started out as a much-needed vacation. After several challenging months, the Warren family traveled to the North Okanagan to visit loved ones, relax, and reset. The family headed to a beach along the Shuswap River in Enderby, where he was excited to play in what they thought was waist-deep water. But then playtime quickly turned into a night. Angie hit a dry river and disappeared underwater. Maria says she tried to find nearby, helped search for Angie. Minutes had passed when some kayakers were able to spot him and pull him from the water. A team of healthcare professionals just happened to be among the many beachgoers at the scene. They were able to keep the young boy alive until emergency services arrived. Angie was transported to the BC Children's Hospital in Vancouver, where he remains in a medically induced coma in intensive care. But the Warrens say he's showing encouraging signs. Jordan Prentice, Global News.
13: The referendum on October 19th is coming up, and one expert's telling you to save space at the polls by mailing in your vote. U of A political professor Jared Wesley says you should plan ahead for how you're going to vote.
15: This is serious when it comes to, you know, people exercising their right to vote. And for those of us that have the ability to vote early and the knowledge, too, as everybody listening does now, we should do that.
13: Wesley says mail-in ballots are the best way to ensure you vote, while also leaving space for people who need to vote at the polls. Kids Help Phone in Alberta is seeing an increase in children reaching out, and pediatricians are seeing more anxiety and depression. AMA President of Pediatrics, Dr. Sam Wong, says the 30% hike that Kids Help Phone is reporting is alarming. He attributes most of it to everyone consistently being on their devices since the pandemic.
16: During the pandemic, we became much more reliant on digital devices to try and keep in contact with each other. And that has kind of carried on to a certain degree into 2026. And as a result, I think you could say social media and digital devices have been a contributing factor to the increased amount of mental health issues in youth. And
13: Dr. Wong says kids have unrealistic expectations on how life should look because of social media, and he says they can't escape bullies at home because of online communications. Alberta's government is helping British Columbia in its wildfire fight. Alberta has deployed nearly 190 firefighters, 2 air tankers, and 3 helicopters to help its neighbor as over 100 blazes burn in BC. Alberta's Premier Danielle Smith says her thoughts are with the residents of British Columbia. Looking overseas, Israeli Prime Minister Benjamin Netanyahu has rejected the deal on Gaza announced by Donald Trump last month. He says Israel's military, quote, will not carry out any withdrawal until Hamas is genuinely disarmed, unquote. Trump has said Israeli forces would withdraw from the Palestinian territory as the Hamas militant group's disarmament is completed. Meanwhile, the Pentagon is urging the U.S. defense industry to boost weapons productions. Moving into sports, checking on the CFL, the Alouettes improved to a league best 8-1 with a dominating 48-30 win over the visiting Edmonton Elks. And in Vancouver, the BC Lions improved 3-5 with a 27-24 win over the visiting Hamilton Tiger Cats. Global News Sky Tracker weather, some sun and clouds here in Calgary that'll last throughout the afternoon. Into the evening, we are going to get overnight low of 12 with a 60% chance of showers and a risk of thunderstorms. Tomorrow, up to a high of 17 degrees, 60% chance of showers and a risk of thunderstorms. Looking over into Tuesday, a high of 18 with some cloudy skies. Wednesday, a high of 15 with some showers. Right now, though, in Calgary, sitting at 17 degrees. Breaking news when it happens. Our next scheduled newscast will be at 1. I'm Zach Ferguson.
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1: WestJets, what do we call this, needless strike? I mean, it lasted, what, 30 hours? Something that likely could have been hashed out earlier on, maybe not even going to the point of workers walking off the job, and now passengers slowly moving again. The union, they've come to a deal, a tentative agreement, 4,400 flight attendants, and at the heart of the dispute was the union's push for compensation that better reflects the work flight attendants, what they do before takeoff and after landing. So to help us understand what this deal means, I talked to Adam King. You know Adam, the assistant professor in the labor study program at the University of

0: Manitoba. We connected before this thing even started a couple of weeks ago, and then chatted earlier today, now with a tentative agreement in place.
1: The strike happening during one of the busiest long weekends of the summer didn't even last a full day. Why do you think WestJet just didn't concede earlier to avoid all of this?
2: That's a very good question. I think on both sides, the parties were pretty dug in up to the 11th hour. And I think in some cases like this, what you see is a sort of an opportunity for a union to let off steam. And I think that's what happened here. I think both parties had reached the deadline, and there was a really sort of momentum that was almost difficult to stop. And so it took a little bit of strike action and a little testing of whether the government would immediately react, and they ultimately didn't. And I think that was enough to pull the parties back to the table and get a deal.
1: You know, that's understandable. But at the same time, it put thousands of people in a really tough spot. I mean, the horror stories started coming out almost immediately. People being stranded in cities, people missing events that they were supposed to fly to with family. It goes on and on and on. How can WestJet possibly sell that as necessary action?
2: Well, you know, the airline industry is really complex, and when it comes to labor negotiations that reach this stage, it's really difficult to not have any disruptions, in the sense that even if the strike hadn't have happened, they were already canceling flights and winding down some operations in anticipation of a strike. And so it's really difficult to kind of pull back from that. In the airline industry, unless you've got a deal sort of several days out, there's usually some level of disruption. So there's no doubt that WestJet will have to do a little massaging here, a little public relations work at the end of this to kind of win some customers back. There's some damage there reputationally. But I think, you know, they were up to a deadline that they really couldn't pull back from.
1: And, you know, Adam, the agreement, as always, tentative. Details have not been released yet. So what should we be looking for when the final terms come out?
2: Well, we have a few details that have trickled in from both the union and the company now, and they're promising. I think the primary issue, of course, for flight attendants was pay for groundwork, ending what they refer to as unpaid work. And so there's some movement on that. We'll have to see. We don't have the full details, but there is a new, what they're referring to as duty pay, which is supposed to account for some of this time on the ground where flight attendants are performing safety work of various kinds and not being fully compensated. So we don't have all the details yet. It's not an hourly compensation. It is a form of premium pay. So that's the primary issue there. So we'll have to see in full detail what that looks like, whether it solves the issue for flight attendants fully. But that's the main thing here that was won, in addition to some pretty decent wage increases, particularly in the first year.
1: And how did we get to this point with the groundwork? Adam, we saw this last year with Air Canada. Now it's happening yet again with WestJet. Does this sort of maybe put an end to these issues when it comes to the union saying, hey, you know, our employees are not getting paid for work that they should be getting paid for? They hashed it out last year with Air Canada, and now it seems like they've hashed it out again. Do you see this sort of being, you know, closing the book on this part of labor negotiations going forward?
2: I don't think it fully closes the book, but it certainly does make progress in the right direction. This is an industry practice that is really outmoded. It's from a time when flight attendants were not the safety professionals that they are today and were instead sort of servants in the air. And that's really not been the case for a long time. And the compensation structure hasn't evolved to reflect that. And so what you have now basically are these additional sort of premium pays or extra compensation that is not baked into the flight model, but is there as a kind of supplement. And so I think that's a compromise position. And I know at Air Canada, flight attendants were not fully satisfied with the way that was settled. We'll have to see if WestJet moves beyond that somewhat. But I think now that the unions have their foot in the door on this issue, there's movement and there's room in additional sort of next rounds of bargaining to improve on it. I think that's certainly certainly the strategy that was put in place at Air Canada. Once you have something, then you can improve on it in future rounds of bargaining.
1: Do you think federal labor laws or regulations address unpaid work time more directly, especially in industries with irregular schedules like aviation, Adam?
2: Well, it's difficult to say. It varies from industry, and certainly I think this the airline industry really put this issue on the agenda and caused a lot of other workers to look at their pay structures if they're not strictly hourly employees and ask, okay, what's going on here? Are we doing unpaid work? I think they did a government inquiry into the airline industry, but it didn't come out really in a way that was very reflective of what's going on, because ultimately what they asked was, when you take everything that flight attendants do into consideration, are they making at least the federal minimum wage? That's really all the federal standard says, is that you can't be working for compensation below the minimum wage. So you take your total compensation, you divide it by how many hours you're actually there, and so long as it's the minimum wage, the company's in compliance with the law. Well, of course, from the flight attendant's perspective, that wasn't really satisfactory. So it's a complex question, but I think what's really important here is that flight attendants have put this issue on the agenda, and there's a lot of other workers looking at their compensation structures and asking some serious questions.
1: And I'm sure, the union is happy. I'm sure employees see this as a win, but, they never come out and claim total victory. I'm sure there was concessions made on the union side of things as well, right?
2: Oh, absolutely. Sure. There were a number of things that weren't addressed going into the strike, whether it was in relation to leaves, health and safety, seniority issues. There's a number of issues here. And once the full details are out and the members have had time to digest those and vote on them, then we'll get a better sense of how things shook out in terms of who made concessions on each side when it comes to these issues. But I think there's no doubt about it that the issue of unpaid work was top priority for members and for the union. And I think what's been done here, what the real question here is going to be, looking at this and weighing it against what was done at Air Canada to really see how WestJet flight attendants have fared here, whether they've moved beyond in some way what was won at Air Canada or whether it works out to be roughly equivalent.
1: Yeah, and they have 30 days to ratify the tentative agreement, Adam. And should we get to that point, everything is kumbaya, so to say. Does that sort of, put a halt to these labor disputes with airlines in our country? It seems like, it's been a turbulent time over the last couple of years. Are we headed towards a more quiet time, a little bit of peace for everybody going forward?
2: Well, there's sort of pressures in each direction, of course. There always is. When you have two of the larger carriers like this settle contracts, especially Air Canada, that sets a pattern, and the union will take that forward to other smaller airlines. And so that does provide some stability there. But at the same time, there are a number of issues. These are issues that really are sort of hanging over from the pandemic that need to be resolved. And you also have some newer union members that are negotiating contracts for the first time, for example, at Porter. So, there's going to be other negotiations that go on. But I think having both Air Canada and WestJet flight attendants in new collective agreements ratified, that certainly will provide some much-needed stability.
1: Adam, great stuff as always. Thank you for doing this.
2: Thank you.
1: That is Adam King, assistant professor in the Labor Studies program at the University of Manitoba, talking about the WestJet strike that lasted about a day and a quarter over the weekend. And flight attendants are starting to get back to work. Some flights are still canceled. WestJet saying that it is now in its recovery phase since the strike over the weekend.
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1: This summer, Canada once again dealing with the usual, right? Wildfires, smoke, evacuations, flooding here in Edmonton. And as these disasters become more frequent and expensive, a lot of experts are arguing that our emergency management system is still too focused on reacting after a crisis instead of preventing one in the first place. A recent article in The Conversation argues that governments need to rethink how disaster preparedness in Canada, including the role Ottawa should play in helping communities before the disaster strikes. Gonzalo Lizarralde is a professor in the Faculty of Environmental Design at the University of Montreal and one of those authors of the piece in The Conversation. Him and I chatted about this earlier today. Take a listen.
0: We've heard this a lot over the last number of years, response to disaster after the fact and calls for change. What signs yet again have you been seeing this year that indicate the current system is just not working?
14: Well, we have had this year a series of events that should be a concern for all of us. We're talking about floods, we're talking about also fires out of control and basically coast to coast to coast. And I think that these events kind of highlight the importance of preventing disasters and not only reacting after them. And that's part of the

0: prevention and with disaster response, Canada doesn't have the equivalent of that. Basically, what happens is that the federal government transfers that responsibility to provinces, and those provinces usually transfer the responsibility to cities and municipalities, which are actually the less equipped entities to deal with them because they don't usually have the resources, the capacity, or the administrative and legal possibilities to deal with prevention and reaction. So basically what we find in Canada is a series of cascading effects where one entity delegates to the other, but at the end of the day, the ones that are responsible do not have the capacity to react. So what we were suggesting with my colleague Russell is that we need to develop new ideas on what type of organization is needed at the federal level, at the federal government. The current government has this opportunity to create an agency equivalent, for example, of FEMA or something like that, in which we can have the responsibilities for not only a reaction after effects, but also prevention.
1: And one of the points that you make in your piece is that prevention is often underfunded despite all the evidence that it saves money at the end of the day. So why do you think governments struggle to invest in disaster prevention?
0: Well, it's always more difficult to invest in prevention because it's not as sexy and visible. That might be one of the reasons. Maybe it also has to do with fragmentation, again, like working in different sectors, in different industries, even political fragmentation, and the fact that there are several entities responsible for disaster risk prevention makes it way more difficult to act at that level. Once there is a disaster, there is public attention, there is political will, there are resources that are often available, but in terms of disaster prevention, it's way more difficult to find those resources and that attention. And that might explain why there is less efforts devoted right now to vulnerability reduction, for example. But even the government recognizes that every dollar invested in prevention at the end of the day pays back because they're reconstructing and rebuilding and relocating affected people is always way more expensive.
1: It's easier to announce disaster relief rather than disaster mitigation. So how do we make prevention more attractive? Because you talked about it just not being as sexy. So how do you go about doing that?
0: Well, here's the thing, and here's the paradox. These hazards we're finding today do not respect boundaries. The causes and consequences of these hazards transcend, for example, municipal boundaries, provincial boundaries, and even national boundaries. We saw, for example, this summer how smoke from fires in Canada was drifting south, causing political tensions with the American government. So we need a kind of a global, large-scale view of causes and consequences of disasters. But here's the paradox. At the same time, we also need a very local, small-scale intervention. Cities in Quebec are different than cities in British Columbia. Cultural traits are different. The conditions of an indigenous community might be very different than conditions in a metropolitan area, and so on. So we need to have, at the same time, a very comprehensive, holistic, and large-scale view of the problem and their consequences, but also we need kind of specific action at the local level. We need municipalities to assume a series of responsibilities. We need local actors and NGOs and civil society organizations to take action as well. So here's the challenge: how to create a federal agency that can coordinate resources, that can act in different places and coordinate efforts. But how can we at the same time provide sufficient decision-making power, resources, and capacities to cities and regional governments and even communities and First Nation communities, for example. And that is the tricky part.

0: of the equation. And I think that's one of the priorities, or should be one of the priorities, for the current government.
1: So, Gonzalo, how do we get the ball rolling on that? I mean, you and I can chat. I'm sure people in your field have had similar conversations, but at the end of the day, it's the responsibility of the government to get it going. How do we get there?
0: I think we need to highlight what the problems are, keep revealing, for example, the problems that fragmentation is currently causing. I think we also need to have an open dialogue and conversation among scholars also with politicians, including also communities, trying to capture the different knowledge that exists right now. There are very interesting things going on in terms of First Nation communities. There are interesting things going on in, for example, forestry, agricultural land, and so on. The main challenge now is to coordinate all those efforts, coordinate that knowledge, coordinate that expertise, and making sure that different voices are heard, different perspectives are included, and basically continue this dialogue. I think we need to have a dialogue where different parties and different expertise are put in good use. That includes traditional knowledge, for example. We need to be able to listen more about what people from the agricultural sector can say, what people from the forestry sector can say about this, what First Nation communities can say about how to protect the environment, how to protect ecosystems, and so on. So I would say, first priority, keep this conversation going, keep this dialogue going, recognizing different forms of knowledge and expertise, and then putting them into practice.
1: Gonzalo, great stuff. Thank you so much for this.
0: Well, thank you very much.
1: That is Gonzalo Lizarralde, a professor in the Faculty of Environmental Design at the University of Montreal, talking about his piece in theconversation.ca about Canada's emergency management system and the need to revamp it and be better prepared in advance of those natural disasters rather than always responding after the fact.
2: Hi, I'm Debbie.
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1: Well, Kids Help Phone is sounding the alarm on a growing trend among kids across our country. The organization has seen a significant increase in late night text conversations, more young people reaching out between 8 o'clock at night and 8 in the morning for support with anything from anxiety, depression, self-worth, relationship challenges, concerns about the future, you name it. Volunteers say they're hearing not only the traditional mental health concerns, but deeper feelings, worried about housing affordability, the interactions on social media, some people connecting about artificial intelligence. So what's driving the surge in demand? What are we learning about young people's mental health struggles? And at the same time, what can we do to make life better for them? Turn the conversation into more of a positive. Well, earlier today, I connected with Rebecca Shields. Rebecca is president and CEO of Kids Help Phone, and we talked about everything I just mentioned. Take a listen. So the increase in overnight connections from our kids these days, what's the story behind that? Like, what are you folks most concerned about these messages coming in the late hours of the night?
16: So, Brad, Kids Help Phone has seen across Canada a 24% increase in texting in the first 6 months of 2026 compared to the first 6 months of 2025. And in Alberta, it's even greater. It's 29% increase. That represents a text coming in every 90 seconds. And at night, that's when we see our highest volumes, which is, for me, a canary in the coal mine. Our kids are struggling. They're in crisis. And we need to get the word out that they need support and that we need to be there for them.
1: Yeah, and you know, Rebecca, I was reading some other interviews that you have done, and I read that you said something is going on with young people today, and that really, you know, struck me because we have these sort of conversations often about youth mental health. What specifically are you seeing that's different from even say 3 to 5 years ago?
16: So the complexity that we're all facing as Canadian citizens has materially changed in the last 3 years. And if you look even in the last year, what youth are facing is more difficult than ever before. Stress and anxiety is the number one reason that they're reaching out, followed by relationships, and then followed by depression. And sadly, the fourth reason is suicide and suicidal ideation. So these are major, major issues that youth are facing. So what's changed? Well, first of all, we've had a terrible year, as you have talked about in Alberta, with forest fires, flooding, climate change, and these are real concerns for young people that are facing their future. In addition, the geopolitical issues that are impacting the cost of everything, and young people who are our lowest income earners and our most vulnerable are subject to that the most. Then you have their fear of what's happening with their education and job prospects, with the conversations that we're having around AI and what their future will be like. And all of this is impacting adults, impacts relationships. They're also faced with online social media, online harms, online school bans, all this stuff, wondering how their world is changing so quickly around them when they have the least amount of control. Yeah, it's not, you know what, Brad, let me give you a couple of stories just to illustrate the kind of things that youth are reaching out. You know, 2 days ago, we had a young boy reach out who, over text, took him a long time, because 78% of all young people who reach out to us tell Kids Help Phone something that they've never told somebody else. And so these are issues that they're really grappling with. And he had been a victim of sexual exploitation. Somebody had generated a fake nude photo of him, and he was so afraid. He was so ashamed. He didn't know how to tell his parents. He didn't know how to tell us. And so just needed somebody to listen to him. It took over 45 minutes for text messaging just to have a conversation about something that was so scary and so awful before he could even figure out how he was going to tell his parents about what was going on. That's just one example. But we hear all kinds of things at Kids Help Phone, whatever they're feeling, from worries about their family, around school, around stress and relationships, all the way to really complex issues around feeling hopeless, around facing suicide, feeling isolated and alone. And that is the gift of Kids Help Phone, is that we're here for every young people, no matter what they're feeling, at any time they're feeling it, especially at night when they're all alone and there's no other resources available to them.
1: You know, Rebecca, within there you had mentioned that kids are nervous or they're embarrassed to tell their parents or a parental figure in their life. Is that part of the conversation when they connect with Kids Help Phone? Is you folks assisting the kids in sort of coming up with a way to approach your parents to tell them what's going on in their lives in a comfortable way that, you know, will help them have that difficult discussion?
16: So one of the really special things about Kids Help Phone is that this is one service that's available to them 24/7, free of charge, for anything that they want to talk about at any time, whatever their issue is, so that they can feel safe. We build this trust with them by trying to provide the very best possible interaction with every young person. And so for many, sometimes it might just be wanting to share an experience or a feeling that they need to feel so that they can feel safe and go to sleep. And for some people, it's working on a safety plan of how they're going to be okay. And for some really complex situations where young people are at risk, we are helping intervene and ensuring that emergency services get to them when they need to. So Kids Help Phone is there for all the right reasons for young people, and to make sure that they're safe. And for some young people, helping connect to the right resource, to helping tell their families or their school whatever they need so that they can have a plan that's going to make sense to them.
1: In terms of, you know, staffing at Kids Help Phone, you know, when you hear about increases in kids connecting, I then think about the other side of it, right? Do you folks have enough staff right now that is able to handle this influx in connection, especially, you know, during a shift, the time frame that I've worked before, working overnight, is it's a different kind of battle, right? And it's not for everybody. So are staffing levels okay handling all those requests and connections that kids are making?
16: That is one of the most important questions, because this type of increase is really something that we've never experienced before. And I am so grateful. Kids Help Phone has over 1,500 volunteers to help us meet those kids when they need to reach out. We also have an incredibly dedicated team of professionals and staff that also support on overnights. But we can barely handle the volume. We do everything to ensure the best possible experience, but we need the support of more volunteers, of donations, in order to ensure that every young person has someone there on the line when they reach out, so that they know that they're a caring adult and that the system isn't failing them.
1: Do those workers ever hear back from the kids and they're actually just connecting to say thank you? You know, they're not re-engaging because they're still dealing with whatever they had been dealing with prior. It's more in an attempt to say thank you to whoever was on the other end end of that phone, willing to listen, willing to help, willing to guide them?
16: Oh, I am just delighted to tell you, we have a whole message board where young people, either they text back, or sometimes we get letters in the mail, sometimes we get emails or other messages from young people sharing their gratitude and thanks, and many times we've saved a life, we've allowed them to go to sleep, that they have a plan, that they feel less alone. And that's one of the big things, Brad, is, you know, it can be very lonely and isolating, especially at night when there's no one else around. To know that there's someone there who cares, that we're there for them, is so important for whatever they're feeling at that time, that they have somebody, a real person that they can connect to support them when they need it the most. So, yes, we are very lucky to get many, many messages of gratitude, but we're also an anonymous service. And so, you know, we don't have to know. We can just be there for them for whatever they need, whenever they need it.
1: So going forward, Rebecca, what's one thing we can do to sort of shift the conversation? And, you know, I ask this question to anybody that works in this field, and it varies. It's a tough question to answer because there's so many things that policymakers would like to see changed, right? So what can we do to further the conversation in the right direction and continue to help the kids?
16: So I know you want one thing, and I always say there's always, you know, short, mid, and long term. Short term, we need to ensure that Kids Help Phone and other resources like us that can be there for kids as soon as they need to reach out are there, so that we build trust with young people that the system is there to support them. Because the worst thing that can happen is when they try to reach out for help and nobody is there to help them. And so building trust with young people is the immediate, it's the midterm, and it is also the long-term goal, which means showing up every time, meeting young people where they're at, wherever they're at, and providing them with respect and the dignity and the support that they need to help them deal with the problems that they're facing. And that is how you build trust in the system and hopefully improve mental health over time.
1: Rebecca, great conversation to have. Thank you so much for doing this. Really appreciate it.
16: Thank you very much, Brad. It was a pleasure.
1: That is Rebecca Shields, President and CEO of Kids Help Phone.
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1: Well, for nearly a decade, Energy East has been treated as a symbol of a political debate that we just haven't been able to figure out. The project promised to connect Western Canadian oil to Eastern Canada and overseas markets, but ultimately collapsed under a combination that we're all too familiar with, right? The regulatory hurdles, the market realities, and opposition in key provinces along the potential route. Now, with renewed concerns about Canada's economic resilience, energy security, and dependence on a single export customer, people are starting to ask whether the country should take another look at Energy East. And in a recent Edmonton Journal opinion piece, our next guest argues that extending the proposed Northern Shield Energy Corridor all the way to New Brunswick would be about much more than moving oil. She says it would strengthen Canadian sovereignty, create a true coast-to-coast energy network, and give producers greater access to market. I talked to Kim Doran earlier today. She's a principal associate with Porter O'Brien. She's the one that wrote the piece in the Edmonton Journal on all this. Take a listen. One of your main arguments is that an East Coast pipeline would strengthen Canada's sovereignty and economic independence. Why is this issue more urgent now to you than it was when Energy East was first proposed a number of years ago?
16: You know, the times have changed. When Premier Smith and Premier Ford announced that they were going to do the Northern Shield, right? Pipeline that would run Alberta oil through to, through Ontario, that's a good thing. And then when the federal government said they were going to do the West Coast oil pipeline through, through BC to the coast, well, then you should add the third leg, which is we should have the conversation about, getting Alberta's oil out, economic growth for Alberta, out to the east.
1: You do mention economic growth. You could also look at this as an energy security project, a geopolitical project. Kim, is it sort of a combination of all those and maybe even more than that too?
16: I think it's really important for Canada to have a pipeline that runs from the coast west, coast east. And, there's also a conversation of moving product up right north. So these are economic sovereignty issues. These are national sovereignty issues. This time right now, I think Canadian businesses are looking to how do we secure within Canada. It's a really important conversation to have.
1: Energy East, over the years, it's run into significant opposition. We'll start with Quebec. And Quebec's position may be evolving as time goes on. How confident are you that public opinion and political leadership there have genuinely changed?
4: I think you can hear the change when you hear the premier speak with unified voices across the country about how important it is. You know, the Quebec premier is speaking about the need to not only, you know, economic growth in her province, but, you know, she recognizes that energy is an important part of the conversation. So I think when all premiers come out of their meeting, you know, what, 10 days ago in Prince Edward Island, they spoke pretty directly about building Canada's energy supplies. You know, Alberta's a key part of that because, you know, it's in the ground here. It has to get out.
5: Absolutely. And I mean, you know, Quebec, because they've changed their position, they seem to be leaning more towards being okay with this. But you never know. I mean, they could say, you know what, maybe we really don't want to do this. If that's the case, should Ottawa be prepared to push ahead anyway? Because of all the benefits you've been talking about.
4: You know, I think the federal government has to start the conversation. And they started that conversation with, you know, the West Coast oil pipeline. They have to start the conversation. They have to lead it. And, you know, there's different pieces of it. It's not just Quebec's opinion. It's, you know, what about the Indigenous stakeholders, communities along the route, too? Right about Canadian communities all along the route. So there's a lot of different pieces of it. But I do think we have to start the conversation. You know, Energy East was 10 years ago. The world has changed. Canada's place in the world has changed. The importance of our resources, never more important than now. We have to start the conversation because these projects take a long time. You know, you can't just snap your fingers and turn on a pipeline, right? We know in Alberta how long that takes, but we have to start the conversation, and the federal government, you know, they showed leadership in the West. They need to show the leadership in the East.
5: Absolutely. And I'll get to the Indigenous component in a minute here, but I did also want to talk about the other provinces involved. Earlier, you had mentioned Doug Ford. I mean, he was so happy to talk about it at the Stampede last month. New Brunswick seems to be in support of this as well. So at the end of the day, Kim, I mean, there's really not that much convincing left, is there?
4: I don't think there's a lot of convincing. I think it just has to start the doing part of it, right? Ontario said they're doing a feasibility study for the Northern Shield. So the conversation has to be in, you know, move up a bit and say, so how do we do a feasibility study to look at what we would actually have to do to move the product from Alberta to the East? You know, how big is it? How much will it cost? You know, how many communities would it impact? That work has to start because it takes time.
5: It does. And I mean, you know, there is the argument that Eastern Canada still imports foreign oil while Western Canada exports abroad. So in your opinion, how much of that imbalance could an East Coast pipeline actually solve?
4: I think it's a national project. I truly see this linking of, you know, it would be a third project. It's linking. It's building economic growth across the country for not just Alberta, but other regions and other people. And that has to be, you know, the main constant we've heard as Canadians this last year is we have to build our own sovereignty. And our own sovereignty means we have to be able to move our product along a pipelines, there's gas and oil, within our borders. It's important.
5: And when it comes to the Indigenous communities, let's go there. You know, there is the possibility that they will oppose the project. And then you talk about nation building. Does that change the equation at all here, Kim?
4: I think it means that we have to expand, you know, the beginning stages of the conversation. I mean, the Northern Shield, you know, the Premier of Manitoba says the conversation with Indigenous communities must be robust. And if you're going to start to look to go even further onto the East Coast, it has to be, I mean, the Major Projects Office says it has to be robust and meaningful, which means you can't come in at the last minute. You have to listen to the concerns, and there has to be a consensus on what it means to build the pipeline throughout all of Canada. So the consensus part is really important, and it's going to take a lot of work to get there. You know, these are complicated projects, but they should be, right? They can't just be done quickly.
5: Would you like to see Ottawa take a leadership role with this, Kim, similar to the Trans Mountain project, or would you like to see Ottawa maybe take a step back on this?
4: I think it has to be, you know, there has to be a signal from the federal government that they need to recognize that this is an important project for all of Canada. And then the other provinces who are supportive can, you know, indicate their support and start to move it forward, because it does need a signal. And the signal, you know, the same way we had the signal on the West Coast, it'd be nice to have the signal on the East Coast.
5: I think there would be concern from a lot of people, Kim, just in the way that the Prime Minister has, he's made a lot of announcements and he's given us a lot of hope in terms of projects and nation building, you name it. I think there would be concern that if he announces, you know, steps forward on something like Energy East, that that's maybe where it would end. It would be talk, but no follow through. What do you say to that?
4: I think the important voices are the provinces that are along the route. And that's why when Premier Smith and Premier Ford came out together, and when Ontario said it was actually doing a feasibility study, that's the important signal too, right? That there's actual work being done, because you can just make the announcement, the work has to be done. So Alberta and Ontario are working hard. And I think the piece that has to happen for the third leg would be the same thing. You'd have to have the premiers along the route signal their willingness, their interest in exploring, could it be done?
5: If all the stars align and, you know, these feasibilities actually make headway, Kim, what would be an appropriate timeline in your mind to eventually make an announcement and maybe construction to this corridor to the East Coast?
4: Well, I think the announcement has to be done. You know, you don't rush to the announcement because of all the conversations that have to happen. But it would be a nice signal. It would be a nice signal. You know, I know governments move slowly, and there's, you know, you can't just say we're going to do it and then not do it. So I would be comfortable if there is a conversation with the premiers along the route, the communities along the route, and everybody, the consensus was, let's try and see the feasibility of doing it. But it doesn't, when you look at the map of the pipelines, there is an obvious gap, right? When you look at Canada's pipeline map, there is a gap, right? There's a huge gap to the east.
5: Absolutely.
4: And our oil and gas has to go somewhere.
5: Yeah, it really does. Kim,
4: it really does.
5: Kim, great stuff. Thank you so much for doing this today.
4: Oh, you're more than welcome. Great conversation.
5: That is Kim Doran, a principal associate with Porter O'Brien. She recently wrote a piece for the Edmonton Journal talking about renewing conversations about a west to east pipeline. You heard her reference the joy and the excitement from our premier and Doug Ford at the Stampede last month, on also how Quebec is shifting its focus and would likely support such a move. New Brunswick is on board. So all the major players involved seem to be on board with this project. Haven't heard anything yet from the Prime Minister. Is it in the plans in the years to come? We don't know. It's kind of a wait and see, but good to see that people are having that discussion yet again about moving our product out to the East Coast.
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12: This is the Realty Minute. 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Hello again, Len.
13: Hi, Gord.
12: Hey, a news story caught my eye the other day involving lots that are for sale. 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
2: From the National Newsroom of the Canadian Press, I'm David Augustine. The BC Wildfire Service said yesterday fire conditions in the southern part of the province are explosive and warned there may be more wildfires similar to the one that forced the evacuation of thousands of people in Summerland. Now RCMP are working to confirm a report that one person has died in the fire west of Summerland, while the BC government says there has been a significant structure loss. So much so, it declared a provincial state of emergency on Saturday. The World Health Organization says Canada has half as many measles cases as the U.S., despite having a population that's about one-tenth the size of its neighbor.
14: The WHO says measles cases across the Americas have more than tripled compared to all of last year. More than 47,000 cases have been confirmed as of July 18th. That includes 2,260 in the U.S. and 1,107 here in Canada. The disease has also killed 45 people across the region, largely in Guatemala and Mexico. The organization is calling for an increase in vaccinations, surveillance, and emergency response times, noting that every outbreak exposes immunity gaps. Roughly 186,000 cases have been reported worldwide. That's a 12% increase compared with the same period last year. Rob Westgate, The Canadian Press.
2: Hot weather is expected to persist across Nova Scotia today, and a government agency says when temperatures rise, so do heat-related workplace injuries. The Workers' Compensation Board of Nova Scotia says since 2015, more than 200 Nova Scotians have needed medical attention or lost time from work due to heat-related injuries or conditions. It says while workplace injuries overall remain at record lows, heat-related claims have increased in recent years. In New York City, rescue crews, including the FDNY, Harbor, Scuba, and Aviation units, responded overnight after a vessel overturned off Liberty Island, killing a mother and child and injuring a number of others.
17: We know that 14 people were on that boat and somehow it capsized. They're trying to still figure out how. It's not clear at this hour if the two killed were mother and child. They were rushed to NYU Langone Brooklyn in critical condition before being pronounced dead. 12 other people were rescued from the water. They were rushed to nearby hospitals.
2: That was ABC's Shanti Lon reporting. Iranian officials speaking out as negotiations over the Strait of Hormuz continue this weekend.
18: An Iranian official says Tehran is close to an agreement with Oman aimed at securing shipping through the Strait of Hormuz, but says any deal is depending on the U.S. changing its behavior before the strait fully reopens.
2: That was ABC's Alison Kosick reporting. And due to previously committed plans in Italy, Prime Minister Mark Carney will be working reduced hours for a week starting tomorrow. Still, his office says Carney will keep his eyes on several government priorities, including trade negotiations with the United States. The Prime Minister's office says the Ethics Commissioner has not identified any concerns or inconsistencies with his upcoming reduced schedule. This is the Canadian Press. In sports, the National Bank Open continues in Toronto and Montreal today. Leila Fernandez of Laval, Quebec plays Japan's Naomi Osaka in tonight's featured match at Toronto Sobeys Stadium. Alexandra Ayala plays 12th-seeded Belinda Bencic of Switzerland in another round of 16 match as well. In Montreal, defending champion Ben Shelton plays Juan Fonseca in one of the featured NBO men's matches. Bo Hostler and Michael Brennan are tied for the lead at the Wyndham Championship with nothing less than a spot in the PGA Tour postseason at stake in today's final round. It's the final event of the regular season in the top 70 in the FedEx Cup Advance. Hostler needs to win to reach the playoffs. Brennan shot a 63 and can advance with a tie for second. And the Carolina Panthers signed Kyle Trask as a third quarterback today, with Hall of Fame game hero Haynes King expected to miss time with a hamstring injury. Thrask gives the Panthers a third QB behind starter Bryce Young and backup Kenny Pickett. From the Canadian Press, I'm David Augustine.
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0: If I've said it once, I've said it 1,000 times. We as a nation do not take the things seriously that need to be taken seriously. And Regan Watts, founder of Fratton Park and former senior aide to Jim Flaherty, joins me to talk about, oh, this one's a doozy, Regan. We're going to start with this big one. Welcome, by the way.
1: Nice to see you, Ben, though I do question having me on your panel to talk about serious topics. Nope. I'm not sure I'm quite there yet,
0: yeah,
1: at least
0: you're
1: according
0: there.
1: To the YouTube comments, but I'll do my best.
0: Look, if you didn't take, I'm talking to Canada here, if you didn't take issue with the chaos-riddled student visa program before, you probably will after we tell you about this Global News Stuart Bell exclusive, because this is a doozy. Wave upon wave of foreign students have pushed young Canadians out of the workforce, and they've contributed to our housing crisis. But now, a classified report reveals how India's Bishnoi gang, and we've talked about the Bishnoi gang before, have been using our student visa program to bring in wave after wave thousands of criminals to do crime across the nation, but like wherever they are. This is craziness, my friend.
1: Oh, I read the story as well, Ben, and I think, you know, it won't surprise anybody who goes to Global News and reads the story that, you know, organized crime found a weakness in the Canadian security apparatus and exploited it. You know, the economic impact on young people from the long national nightmare known as Justin Trudeau and his useless immigration minister, Sean Fraser, and the damage they did to the country, specifically to young people with respect to the abuse of the student visa program, is going to last for a very long time, and that should not be forgotten. But this is another element of what happens when you have people running the federal government who have absolutely no idea what they're doing. And so we saw in the story that, you know, some bad people from India who came to Canada on the pretense of education.
0: Yeah.
1: And lo and behold, these bad people, when they arrived in Vancouver, didn't turn into great students, but they went back to what they were best at, which was allegedly committing crimes. And it doesn't surprise me one bit.
0: So I want to read a line to you, and then I want to follow it up with something. So this is from the story. Between 2019 and 2023, and those were prime JT years, 4,000 Indian citizens who entered Canada on student permits were charged with 17,929 offenses, almost 18,000 offenses. So I went to Google and I said, I asked Google to estimate the cost to the taxpayer of the following statement. And it was between what I just read you. And this is what Google came back with an average cost per criminal case estimated conservatively at several thousand to tens of thousands of dollars, depending on the court tier and the processing of nearly 18,000 charges across 4,000 individuals. It runs well into the tens or hundreds of millions of dollars for municipal, provincial, and federal taxpayers. This is a cost we just invited in. It's almost as if we said, you know what, Regan, we don't have enough crime in Canada. We've solved crime, and we love a challenge. So let's give ourselves a new challenge.
1: Well, I look, there's a couple things that struck me with your statement there. The first is that, well, you know, they may not have been good people because they were committing crimes and charged with these crimes. We at least know they were productive. So yes. Is there some way that we can turn this productivity into a positive? I'm not sure. But if they were so productive in such a short time frame in the crimes they committed or were alleged to have committed, surely we can be equally productive in the administration of justice. Try these people before the courts, and then if they are deemed to be guilty, deport them. I mean, that's the way this should be. If you come to this country as a guest and you commit a crime, guess what? You don't get to stay. And the rule of law absolutely should apply. And I don't care whether you're from India or any other country. If you are that productive in your ability to commit crime, we should be equally productive in our administration of justice and hopefully those who are guilty in the expulsion of these individuals from our wonderful country.
0: I don't have the numbers handy, but something tells me that these costs will not be offset by their tuition.
1: Or the taxes that they pay or not pay, because these are typically people who don't find themselves in the banking system. And when cash is king, we know taxes are not collected. And this is a problem. And the downstream effect, Ben, is, of course, people who have been subject to crime, victims of crime, serious crimes that are bogged up in the court system because of backups, the number of cases. And, of course, that was prime COVID years, was incredible. And so there's not just a taxpayer issue here, but with the money we're spending and wasting on courts because of these crimes, but also those who are impacted by crimes unrelated to this, who may not have their case heard, yeah, and for different reasons may find the case they were a victim of thrown out because of charter challenges or whatnot.
0: And some of them, some of these 4,000 criminals or Indian citizens who entered, who were charged, they're going to claim asylum. They're going to claim asylum. And what really makes me want to rip my hair out is we allowed this to happen. Like I said, we put a student visa program in place, and then we don't do the requisite legwork or fund it adequately to ensure the success of the program. And we've seen that time and time again over the course of Justin Trudeau's tenure, where they make this bold, big announcement about how this new program is going to solve a problem or create opportunity. And then they don't fund the program so that the goals can be achieved. In fact, in this case, yep, the exact opposite happens. We don't bring in great students like we used to. We don't bring in the Joy Jeets, yeah, over here. We bring in the criminals. We had the consul general from India saying, we know who these people are. We know you're bringing in criminals. Why don't you talk to us? Because you're bringing in the wrong people.
1: Well, you will remember, Ben, that Justin Trudeau did not have the best of visits to India or the best of relationships with Prime Minister Modi. So, yeah, you know, it starts at the top and manifests its way down. But the other reality here is that Sean Fraser, who was in charge of this program and created an absolute mess, still finds himself sitting in the federal cabinet. And one has to wonder why.
0: Oh, well, yeah, he didn't have the greatest relations, but boy, did he have the greatest costumes. Were they not fabulous? How much with the silks? And everything was so tailored. It was the role of a lifetime, and he played it to perfection. Would you agree?
1: He did. He did.
0: All right. Well, listen, we got lots more stories to get to on the other side of this break, including what do we make of the fact that the United States is closing a single consulate in North America, and it happens to be in Canada? And also, what goes into Mark Carney picking his ambassador to China? That and so much more when Regan and I, what? We do? Oh, okay. I miscounted. I was ramping up to a perfect ending there, but whatevs. Let's keep going.
1: We were confused. So let's talk about Winnipeg, Ben. Why don't you set that up for us?
0: Yeah, so the consulate is closing there through efficiencies and for all sorts of reasons, cost cutting. The U.S. government has decided that the U.S. consulate in Winnipeg will be closing. Wab Kanu, not very happy about that. What do you make of this?
1: Well, there's a couple of elements to this story, Ben, and I, as I always try and do when I'm on the Ben Mulrooney Show, I try and provide both analysis, yeah, and education to your listeners and viewers, even the haters in the YouTube comments who stand behind their keyboards. And the education part of this story is this. If you go and read the story that was written, there's a bunch of political science professors who are quoted in a story. Here's a tip for anybody who's reading the news, whether it's online or
0: I know where you're going.
1: Take the quotes that are written by the newspaper or in the newspaper by university professors. Just take a black marker and black them out. My friend Dan Roberts, who's a very intelligent man, taught me this 20 years ago, and it was the best advice I ever read because professors have no idea what they're talking about. However, the second piece here is more germane to the story itself, and that is, you know, the United States government is in a trade discussion, negotiation with Canada, and one of the ways diplomatically the government sends signals to countries they're in disputes with is they shut down offices. Now, I don't know if the U.S. government is trying to send a diplomatic signal by shutting down Winnipeg. I suspect, and their consul general in Winnipeg, I suspect it's probably a legitimate cost-cutting move. Mm. However, you know, the fact is, Wab Kanu has been one of the most vocal premiers, and his language towards the United States has been very aggressive. And so if the United States is looking at provinces they want to punish in response to trade retaliation, Manitoba is probably top of that list.
0: Yeah.
1: Now, let us not forget, Ben, your former CTV colleague, Richard Madden, who makes almost $400,000 a year as Manitoba's representative in Washington, D.C., is perfectly capable of carrying Manitoba's water there. But it would suggest maybe that Manitoba-U.S. relations are not as strong as they should be, and perhaps Wabkinew may want to save $400,000, recall his consul general as representative in Washington, and start again.
0: All right,
1: but this is, for me, a relatively non-issue because the U.S. government has its tentacles and eyes and ears right across the country, and you know they know what's happening in Western Canada and Ontario and other places as well, and this shouldn't impact that one bit.
0: All right, Regan, and everything I said before about talking about Canada's next pick to be our ambassador to China, that still stands. Next on the Ben Mulrooney Show.
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0: Welcome back, and very glad that Regan Watts has opted to stick around for a second segment as we discuss two stories. The first one, I think, is all about the Carney government. What I think is making the sounds like making the right choice around who they are going to select as our next ambassador, vital ambassador to China.
1: So, Ben, I don't know if the listeners or viewers are familiar, but there was a story in the Globe and Mail, I think yesterday, talking about Martin Cochon, who is a former Chrétien and Martin Liberal MP.
0: Correct me if I'm wrong. He was the MP in Baie-Comeau after my dad resigned.
1: Well, yes, but his first election, he got absolutely pasted in the riding of Charlevoix.
0: Correct.
1: By one Martin Brian Mulroney.
0: Correct.
1: You know, so he got smoked, but he licked his wounds and came back, and good on him for that.
0: Yep.
1: There was an article that basically said, and it looked like a single source article sourced from some people at the Department of Global Affairs Canada, also known as the Department of Foreign Affairs Canada, where they weren't happy that the Prime Minister was considering somebody with a political background for the diplomatic post for Canada's ambassador to China. And much like the thing I said earlier about my friend Dan Robertson's wise advice to ignore anything a professor says in an article, one should also do the same for 9.9 out of 10 diplomats, because diplomats serve an important function, but they often live in a world that is not real. And so in the case of this story, the Chinese government have requested, and I don't think it's an unreasonable request, a political appointee for ambassador to China.
0: Well,
1: we have had that on more than one occasion, and it has worked out.

0: to the, you know, the Chardonnay charlatans at the Department of Foreign Affairs who want that post to go to one of their own.
1: Yeah, and Martin Cochon is not just political, but in his post-political career, he's built quite a Rolodex of connections in China.
0: Right, and he's accomplished, and he's been, you know, he's sworn to the Privy Council. Like, these are the kinds of people that governments ought to consider for diplomatic posts. Whether he was a provincial minister or a federal minister, he's been at the cabinet table. He knows what it takes. And the most important job or qualification for any diplomat anywhere in the world, particularly in G7 or G20 countries, for Canada, is the ability to communicate to your host country, yes, I can call the Prime Minister of Canada if something got serious enough. And Mr. Cochon absolutely is of that prestige and credibility.
1: Yeah, I'm going to give a check mark and a gold star to the Carney government if, in fact, they go forth with this appointment, because I think it's the smart move. I think it's the right move. So that's the good news as I see it for them. We'll talk about Pierre's poll numbers in a minute, but again, they seem very confident in their poll position, if you will, and they keep doing things that I find are an affront to the basic functioning of our parliamentary system by closing down discussion and debate and study at the committee level, now that they have the majority that they swore they would not take, even though that they have their majority in the House of Commons now, this time to block study of the Gordie Howe bridge deal. Whether or not you think it's worthy of study, I just don't think that the day in and day out stymieing of debate and shutting down committees is a good look for a government.
0: Well, yeah, I think there's something to what you've just said, Ben. The other piece, though, is this is political theater.
1: Yep.
0: And I'm not sure Canadians are in the mood for it. And so while the opposition pushed this issue and wanted to have special committee hearings on the negotiation and eventual deal between Canada and the United States on the Gordie Howe Bridge, I don't know what the upside was for the opposition. And so, yes, the government shut down committee hearings. Yes, they said they would be – they said they'd never do it, but I think they were clear that they would not use it regularly. Regularly, that tactic, and they've used it in this instance. So there's a bit of a pox on all houses here. But I don't, again, as I say, don't see the wisdom for the opposition going after this particular issue, because at the end of the day, that bridge, what Prime Minister and his team negotiated with the U.S. government to get that bridge open pales in comparison to the economic value of trade that crosses that bridge. And I think we should be grateful and thankful that it's opened, and we should all move on. That is not to say the Prime Minister and his team maybe weren't economical with some of the facts. But I also think, you know, one of the Prime Minister's Achilles heels, and it's not him personally, it's his communications team. On big files, he doesn't always get it right when it comes to communications. Yeah. And I think that that shows from time to time, not on every file, but certainly on the Gordie Howe Bridge, it was a messy rollout. And I think his office certainly bears some of the blame for that. But I don't think Canadians are really fussed about the details. They're just happy it's open.
1: I was glad it got open, too. I mean, there was no other option. And I think somebody in committee on the Liberal side said, what would you have done? Like, the president is a bad faith actor, especially on this file. And he was petty, and he was just, I don't know why he's got such a bee in his bonnet for Canada, but he does. Mm-hmm. And we had to do what we had to do to open the bridge. End of story. I've got to be pragmatic about it. And if the Tories wanted to make a show of it, I think you're right. They probably would have shown themselves to be conducting themselves in a sort of in a level of a theater more akin to the Canadian Alliance days and the Reform Party days.
0: Yes.
1: And that didn't play well for them. So I don't know why the Liberals didn't just let them do it. Frankly,
0: there's room for those moments, right, Ben? Like, the opposition, their job is to oppose, but they've got to pick and choose what they want to oppose on. Yeah. And I think the opening of the Gordie Howe Bridge is a real strange file for the Conservatives to play theater on. But, I've only been in politics for 20 plus years. What do I know?
1: All right. Well, let's go back to the story. I think we'll finish up with this, which is the drilling down into the Pierre Poilievre leadership numbers. It's quite a telling story that I read on CP24.
0: Well, Mr. Poilievre, and for your listeners and viewers, I mean, there's been some polling this week. Nanos polling came out with his regular weekly polling that showed the Conservatives double digits behind the Liberals as a party. I think the Conservative Party number was like 27.9% nationally, with the Liberals in the mid-40s. And then Mr. Poilievre's leadership numbers, like, he's 38 points behind the Prime Minister on who is going to make the best Prime Minister. This is a real problem the concern.

0: Conservative Party, since last sort of April, May, June, has been on a one-way ticket to the basement. The polling numbers get weaker every week and softer every week. And I know there's hardcore people who listen to this show and watch the show on YouTube and believe in their heart that Pierre is the savior of Canada. Well, the thing is, most of the country doesn't believe that. They what Bankerman is selling.
1: Yeah, but explain to me, and we're up against the clock, so I'm going to ask you to be judicious in your time here answering this final question. What does it say to you that, according to the story that I read, there is nobody's mounting a pressure campaign against him or mounting a campaign of their own to replace him?
0: So I suspect a couple things, Ben. The by-elections that are taking place at the end of this month, caucus are waiting to see how that plays out. If the party does poorly in these by-elections, which, by the way, they've done in every by-election except for Mr. Poilievre's, even though his vote went down in that riding versus the federal election, I think you're going to see caucus members get antsy. Hell hath no fury like a politician who sees the trappings of office and the perks of office going away. And it'll be an unruly fall for Mr. Poilievre if these numbers don't turn. I have a view that I think maybe it's time for him to move on. And I know there's others like Corey Tenike and my friend Dimitri Soutas who have used much more colorful language than I. But the fact is this, Mr. Poilievre is a weakened leader and a leader who does not command the strength of his party or his caucus is an emperor with no clothes. And I know Mr. Poilievre has been working out and is big in the gym, but the fact is people aren't following him in the way they used to, and he needs to look within himself, and the caucus are certainly going to look with themselves and say, can we win this guy with this guy? And Canadians, at least right now, are saying overwhelmingly no. And what he's selling, is the Canadian public are not buying. And as long as that's the case, the Liberals are going to win elections. And this debate within the Conservative movement about whether you're conservative enough or not conservative, I think has to be set aside, because the fundamental goal of politics is about winning and entering and implementing policies that you care about.
1: All right,
0: if we don't win, we can't do that.
1: Regan, thank you so much. Loved our chat. Let's do it again soon.
0: Migwich, my friend. Nice to see you.
1: All right, when we come back, we don't want to talk about this stuff, but the WNBA keeps forcing us to talk about the bananas way they're running that league.
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1: We should be talking about the ascendancy of the WNBA. We should be talking about their records in attendance and in TV viewership and in merchandising, and the fact that they have their very first franchise outside of the United States right here in Toronto. These are the things we should be talking about. But because there are some crazy people operating within the WNBA who have decided that it is a vehicle for social change as opposed to a vehicle to sell basketball and to get people excited about basketball and get people excited about women's basketball, because they are deciding that they want to be a political vehicle, we are talking about the politics of it all. And I think Sophie Cunningham, who we've talked about enough or a lot, and you know what her stance is on girls' sports and girls' spaces. Here's what she had to say recently.
2: WNBA media, all we ever do is cover everything except basketball. And it's like, what are we doing?
1: Yep, you got it. So let's cover everything but basketball. And we'll eventually get to the basketball, but not before we hear from Donald Trump, who, by the way, you can hate this guy. And there's lots of reason to hate him, especially if you're a Canadian. The reason he wins is because he knows what side of the battle is the winning side, and he picks that side. The numbers bear it out. He speaks to the people who he speaks to the majority here. Listen to what he has to say. Now, you might not like the way he says it, but I promise you, he's getting us to the point of this segment.
3: And I'll tell you what, if I were ever, I'd be the greatest women's basketball coach in history. But I'd go up to LeBron James. It doesn't matter. I'd say, LeBron, did you ever have any desire to be a woman? Because what I'd love you to do is star on my team that I'm building up. I will have the greatest team in history. They'll never lose. Nobody will come within 70 points of this team. Now, we have to change that, and we have to make it okay to talk about it.
1: Yeah, so everything he said was terrible, but the last point is the correct one. It has to be okay to talk about this. And despite what I think is the least hot takes of all hot takes, you still have people like NBC anchor Jana Shorthal, who is gaslighting us in the way that we're getting used to from this that side of the equation.
4: So Clay Travis, he's the man behind OutKick. He announced today he's offering $10 million to the winner of a game of basketball between a high school boys team of his choosing and the WNBA defending champions, the Las Vegas Aces. I thought to myself, why? But obviously the answer is because he thinks it is so impossible for any group of women, let alone the best in the game, that they could ever beat younger and more inexperienced boys. It's a thinly veiled sexist joke, revealing the actual truth of how he and his organization feel about women's sports. It's not about caring about them. They think women's sports are a joke.
1: No, you're wrong. He is precisely pointing out that men have a physical advantage over women, which is why those spaces and sports need to be protected. That is why there are laws that protect women's sports and women's spaces. He is pointing out what everybody knows. And the fact that she is saying that means she is lying to you. We know it because we've seen Olympic-level women's soccer players get trounced by high school men's soccer players. We've seen it happen. Serena Williams has gone on record as the greatest women's tennis player of all time, saying she would not be able to compete with any of the players in the top 100 on the men's side. Serena Williams says it. And if you've seen her, she is a physical beast. She is one of the greatest athletes that has ever played any sport. But the reason we separate them is because we have to protect them. Let's say this again. This is not about denying the existence of trans people or attacking anybody or taking away women's sports or denigrating women's sports or diminishing the abilities of incredible female athletes. This is about inclusivity, not keeping people out of anything. It is simply about biology. That's it. And if you want to take this up with anybody, take it up with one of the first philosopher biologists who discussed the differences between men and women, Aristotle. He noted that a person's biological sex dictated the structure of their entire body, not just their reproductive organs. He observed that women generally featured softer flesh, smaller frames, and different tissue compositions compared to men. That's the high point. That's the high point. He also had some out there theories. He argued that men possess high, quote, vital heat, allowing them to cook and purify blood into semen. Aristotle also tied women's physical, quote unquote, deficiencies directly to mental capacity. He claimed that while women possessed the ability to deliberate and think rationally, their rational faculty, quote, lacked authority and was easily overruled by emotion. You should be canceling him, I think.
5: If there's anybody to go after.
1: Go after Aristotle.
5: Aristotle, my God.
1: How dare he not understand the world in 2026 when he spoke about this thousands of years ago? But that's not our point. Our point is this. You've got to follow your illogic to its logical conclusion. And if you believe there are no differences, if you truly believe there are no physical advantages that a trans woman would bring to the court, well, then I think the WNBA needs a Jackie Robinson moment. And Jackie Robinson today is Julie Tétard. Julie Tétard should be the next WNBA star if you are on the side of all of those people saying nothing to see here, and if you see anything, you are a transphobe. Tétard transitioned in 2021, so she's 34 now. She is 6'3". She's a center, averaging 21 points and 20 rebounds per game in Monaco while winning Domestic Player of the Year, Defensive Player of the Year, and Player of the Year honors. Despite all of those accomplishments, Tétard did not win the MVP because, according to multiple reports, the voters declined giving the Most Valuable Player award to a transgender athlete. However, she has said if the WNBA invited her, she absolutely would entertain those phone calls. So have at it. Let's bring her in. No women will lose their spots. Not a single biological woman on a WNBA team will lose their spot to Julie Tétard, who's averaging 21, a double-double.
5: It's not the points. It's more, could you describe Madame Tétard?
1: She is a beast. A beast. Anybody who says
5: physical specimen.
1: I promise you, no words that I could say would make this woman unsafe. Heck, no punches I would throw her way would make her unsafe. She could take me down, take Intrepid down, take Joy down, and not break a sweat. But sure, she would come in there, and I'm sure she'd be welcomed with open arms by everybody. Your worldview collapses when fact and logic is introduced into the conversation. Bring Julie Tétard to the WNBA and watch the dominoes fall.
5: It would be exactly like the South Park episode where Randy Macho Man Savage takes part in the weightlifting and they're like, oh. The other athletes are like, I have no problem with it. What? A woman's a woman. And then they show her and they're like, oh, what is this? And then he just destroys everyone.
1: Yeah.
5: Tétard is a physical enough specimen.
1: Yeah.
5: Nobody would be.
1: She would dominate. She would dominate. Would she be the best player? Would she get the score? I don't know. But most importantly, she would remove a biological woman from the roster. Square that circle. Square that circle, WNBA. All right, we are going to take a quick break, but Craig Baird, the host of Canadian History X, is continuing his summer-long trek across Canada, and we're going to talk about one of the greatest exports that this country has ever had, Fraggle Rock.
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0: Where conversation still matters. 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
1: I don't know how he's doing it, but he loves this country and he is showing it with every kilometer that he puts on his car with his dog Burton. Please welcome back to the show the traveling professor of Canadian History X, Craig Baird. Welcome, my friend.
26: Oh, thanks for having me.
1: Where do we find you today?
26: Today, I am in Moose Mountain Provincial Park in southeast Saskatchewan.
1: Wow, I'm guessing it's flat there.
26: It is pretty flat, but you know what? I'm born and raised in the prairies, so it was kind of nice to leave the Canadian Shield and be back yes. in a landscape I'm very familiar with.
1: So what does the park look like?
26: It's actually a very nice park. It's right along a lake. There's a resort village nearby. It's actually a larger park than what I thought, but it's quite nice. It's actually a very nice little bit of the Saskatchewan landscape.
1: So I'm on your Twitter. It says you can follow my 17,000 kilometer journey around Canada. So how many kilometers in are you?
26: I think I'm about 14,000 in right now. So just another 3,000 to go. I'm kind of on the home stretch now. I'm starting to get, I'm back in the time zone that I'm used to, which is Alberta's time zone. And putting the kilometers in every day and visiting museums and just seeing what we can see out on the landscape.
1: As a guy who knows Canadian history so deeply and richly, you know, you had a conception of Canada going into this. Has any part of that conception of Canada changed since traveling?
26: Well, it's given me a greater appreciation for just how large our country is, but also just, being in a place like New Brunswick, where I ran into somebody who was born and raised in Calgary like I was and moved out there 20 years ago, and talking to people who've never been farther west than Thunder Bay, and just kind of seeing that, we may be all in different provinces and different regions, but we all have a deep love for this country, and just being surprised by the incredible landscape. I mean, the Great Clay Belt was something I didn't even know existed until I left on this trip. And it was, one of my favorite parts of the trip.
1: Okay, you're going to have to save the clay belt for another show, because we got to get to this week's episode of Canadian History X. I'm so glad you did this. Fraggle Rock.
26: Yeah, Fraggle Rock is something that I remember very well. A kid, I love the show. Even the theme song kind of just takes me back. But it was created by Jim Henson, but co-produced by CBC. And so the show featured the world of the Fraggles, the Doozers, the Gorgs, and then the silly creatures from outer space, which was what Fraggles called humans. Now, the show was completely shot in Toronto, and the vast majority of the production, including the puppeteers and the crew, were all Canadian. In fact, Canadian poet B.P. Nichol was a writer on the show, and there were several Canadian musicians who helped score the show. And in the human character of Doc, he was played by Gerard Parks, who is a Canadian actor who was very well known to Canadian audiences at the time, and then ironically would go on to play another character named Doc in The Boondock Saints. So those two most famous roles are both named Doc, but very different types of roles.
1: Yeah. So but explain to me, Jim Henson was, he had an entire business of a successful studio in the United States. What made him do this as a co-production with the CBC?
26: Well, the CBC was very interested in working with him, and he actually really liked how the CBC was very hands-off. And with the concept that he had, which was a very unique concept, like when we think of his stuff like Sesame Street and the Muppets, something like Fraggle Rock was very different, and he was kind of looking to go in a different direction and really liked what CBC was offering him. Plus, there was a lot of really great voice talent, a lot of great puppeteers and such in Canada, and he really wanted to take advantage of that.
1: And listen, it was indelibly linked to my childhood. I loved it so much. But what did he want to accomplish with Fraggle Rock that he wasn't able to do with Sesame Street, for example?
26: Well, his pitch with Fraggle Rock was essentially saying he wanted to create a television show that was going to save the world. And his idea was a show that was very high concept, so it would tackle issues such as prejudice and spirituality, especially the environment, but also social conflict. So it was very much a children's show, but within that, it had a lot of high concept ideas. And he really wanted to push the idea of protecting the environment as part of the show. And, the show was critically acclaimed for its run from 1983 to 1987. It won an Emmy, it won a Genie, a Gemini, and a whole bunch of other awards. And I mean, still to this day is very fondly remembered by, pretty much our generation for sure, who grew up with that and remember that theme song, very well.
1: Well, let's listen to a little clip of this week's episode of Canadian History X, Fraggle Rock.
26: Gerard Parks was born in Dublin and immigrated to Toronto in 1956, and 3 years later began working for CBC Radio in 1959 before he shifted to television and film. His early resume included shows such as the 1960s ecological adventure series The Forest Rangers and The Littlest Hobo, a children's series based on the well-known 1958 movie of the same name. He was known for mostly playing serious roles at the time, and when he saw the audition notices for Fraggle Rock at the CBC, he thought it was just a show about rock music, and he had no intention of auditioning.
2: But then, Jim Henson happened to walk by while they were both at the CBC building, and Henson stopped dead in his tracks. He went up to Parks and asked him if he was going to audition for the role of Doc, which Parks replied he wasn't, and Henson insisted he should. Henson had found his Doc. With that in place, it was time to let the music play and introduce the world to Fraggle Rock.
1: And introduced it was, and it had a five-year run. And then it came back on Apple TV Plus just a few years ago.
26: It did. And actually, it was produced, I believe, in Calgary, and again, used a lot of the same people who were part of it originally. And I think it only ran for 2 years, but like the original Fraggle Rock was critically acclaimed, but didn't quite have the cultural imprint that the original Fraggle Rock did.
1: Yeah, they had two full seasons, and then they had a holiday special and a short form spinoff. But these are characters that are evergreen. It's not like the puppets are getting old. They could bring them back at any point, whenever. But do you think, I think it's really cool that they did parts of it in Calgary. Do you think that because of the genesis and the sort of the alchemy of Jim Henson and the CBC doing it together, do you think that if it ever did come back again in a series format, that he would do it back up, or that the Jim Henson company, production company, would do the show back up here in Canada again?
26: I would hope they would. I mean, they've had two examples now where if you do the show in Canada, you do get excellent results. So, you know, I would hope that they again would come to Canada to do the same thing. But, you know, whether you can kind of capture that magic again is the question of the original show, where you did have that magic and you had a little bit of it in the show. But I think most of the people who were watching it, you know, a few years ago were probably the people who grew up with it in the 1980s.
1: You know, we only have about a minute left, so I'd love to ask you, we've been talking about the sights that you've seen on your trip. What about the weather you've encountered? You must have seen all of it.
26: Yeah, I was driving through Manitoba on my way east, and it was scorching hot, and then it was really hot in Ontario, and I'm from the prairies, so I'm not used to humidity, and that was something I definitely had to get used to. And then in the Atlantic Canada, it was actually kind of rainy and nice and cool and was just absolutely wonderful. And then coming back, it's been kind of a mix of hot and cold. I haven't seen many thunderstorms. I only had a few days where smoke was an issue.
1: Right,
26: and right now in Saskatchewan, it's actually kind of a nice cool about 20 degrees.
1: And so what's your plan for this evening? How do you wind down after a day in the car?
26: Well, once we get to our campsite, I get the RV all set up. I kind of chill with Burton. And then I get down to work. I got to work on videos, podcasts. I got to finish my next book that's due at the end of September. And yeah, it's just driving all day and then working in the evening. It's kind of a work vacation.
1: Last question, real quick. What are you going to do when you get home?
26: I'm going to relax. I'm going to go for my breakfast at my usual breakfast place, and then I'm going to be right back to work.
1: All right. Hey, thanks so much for checking in with us, Craig, and I hope you've been staying safe and enjoying your trip as much as we've enjoyed these check-ins. You stay safe.
26: Thanks. Thanks for having me.
1: All right. And just a reminder, if you want more BMS, we put out tons of content all day long, podcasts, social media. So go find it, like it, subscribe, join us, and let's grow this community together. Coming up for our Toronto audience, one of the biggest police arrest busts I've ever seen. Over 500 arrested, 4,000 charges laid. What was it for? We'll tell you about that next, right here on The Ben Mulrooney Show.

0: You say you can't imagine your child being diagnosed with cancer, but you can. Imagine thinking your child has a tummy ache, but it's actually a tumor. Imagine some kids are headed to practice and yours is headed to another procedure. Imagine every week there's yet another appointment and another payment you can't afford. Imagine losing your job, losing your home, and then losing it all.
1: We can't conquer childhood cancer until we confront it. Donate to Childhood Cancer Canada, and let's face the unimaginable.
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11: From the National Newsroom of the Canadian Press, I'm David Augustine. Support staff at a center for wildfire evacuees in Penticton, BC have been handing out bottled water and snacks while food trucks have offered free meals. It's a comfort to people like Annette Boulay, an evacuee who described her feelings at the center after fleeing the Bald Range fire early Saturday with her family.
12: It's heartbreaking. It's heartbreaking. The animals, the babies, the families that are misplaced, it's just not knowing, and the ones who do know what their livelihood, everything is just gone.
11: Boulay says the fire looked like doomsday as it bore down. As Canada-U.S. trade negotiations are expected to continue tomorrow, Conservative leader Pierre Poilievre is asking the Prime Minister not to give in to the demands of U.S. President Donald Trump. This comes after the Dairy Farmers of Canada urged the government recently not to offer concessions regarding its industry in trade talks. The U.S. has cited the supply management system that protects Canadian dairy as a key trade irritant, with Trump repeatedly complaining about the level of access U.S. dairy farmers have to Canada's market. The stepmother of an Indigenous woman killed in an alleged case of intimate partner violence 2 years ago says she's been left angry and broken after the accused walked free last month. Angela Smith says she raised Vanessa Terry from the age of 5 and remembers the 33-year-old mother of 3 as a loving and caring woman with a heart of gold. Smith says she hopes that there's some other way to get justice for Terry after her former partner, Frederick Charlie, was acquitted of second-degree murder last month.
9: I want to figure something out. I can't just let this go because, I mean, it's been bothering me a lot. And it's not only just my family, it's everyone.
11: The BC Supreme Court found police had subjected Charlie to oppressive conditions after his arrest, ruling his statements to police inadmissible. Yemen's Iran-backed Houthis say they attacked an oil facility Sunday in southwestern Saudi Arabia, further escalating the conflict over strategic waterways. Tehran now says the Strait of Hormuz will never fully reopen until the United States corrects its behavior. Former Governor Chris Christie, the Republican from New Jersey, was on ABC's This Week.
13: Donald Trump is about to become what he never, ever wanted to be, Jimmy Carter. He is being held hostage by Iran.
11: Vice President J.D. Vance said Saturday that U.S. negotiations with Iran have progressed, but the conflict is not over. And in entertainment, Whitney Houston's legacy continues to shine with a new album called Whitney that was released on Friday. It compiles her 11 Billboard Hot 100 number one singles. The release is part of ongoing birthday celebrations for Houston. Pat Houston, her sister-in-law and estate executor, shares insights into the collection and the first Whitney Houston Barbie doll. She emphasizes the importance of preserving Whitney's unmatched voice and artistry for future generations. This is the Canadian Press. In sports, Shane Bieber and the Toronto Blue Jays are battling the Philadelphia Phillies, aiming for a series sweep. The 56 and 62 Jays are 3.5 games out of a wild card berth in the American League. Jesus Luzardo started for the Phillies today. The Jays are back home tomorrow as they open up a series against the Boston Red Sox. It's a busy day in the WNBA with 4 games scheduled. The New York Liberty took down the Las Vegas Aces 111-71 today. The Washington Mystics are hoping to stretch their win streak to 7 in a row as they take on the Phoenix Mercury, who have lost 2 straight. Also, the Dallas Wings take on the Minnesota Lynx and the Golden State Valkyries battle the Los Angeles Sparks. And the league-leading Ottawa Rapid host AFC Toronto in the only Northern Super League match of the day. Ottawa has a 5-point lead over the second-place Montreal Roses and an 8-point cushion over third-place Toronto. On Saturday, the Calgary Wild scored 2 second-half stoppage time goals to beat the Vancouver Rise 3-2 for their first win of the season. From the Canadian Press, I'm David Augustine.
14: 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QR Calgary, 770 AM. Real Ag on the Weekend is brought to you by Claas, the makers of precision farm equipment. Claas, made for more.
15: I'm Sean Haney, and this is Real Ag on the Weekend. 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Hopefully you had yourselves a great week. Great things happen. First week of August. Here we are. We are rolling into the back end of summer. The dog days of summer are progressing, everybody. And it is great to be with you here today. If you have any feedback on today's show, we'd love to hear from you. We love hearing from the Real Ag on the Weekend audience. 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Today we're going to hear from a number of different guests. We got Regis Karamanos on him winning the or being awarded with the Les Henry Award. Of course, Les Henry, a legend when it comes to agronomy and soil science. And Regis, such a deserving award winner, indeed. I've always enjoyed my association with Regis and getting a chance to interview him, and we're going to hear from him in a second. We're also going to talk about an observation that I made last week when I was in North Dakota. And the I think the big opportunity, something that Canada's going to have on its radar, you know, we've got a record potential acreage of canola this year of 23.4 million acres. And the U.S. also broke an acreage record for canola at 2.97 million acres, so a lot less. But I think that U.S. acreage is going to really increase in the future. And I'm going to talk about why and so how that fits into the Canadian production. It's not all competitive. It's actually, there could be some advantages of that and what it means going forward. So we'll talk about that. We've also got some audio with the discussion I had last week with Ann Wasco, the Gateway Livestock Exchange, talking about the Mexican border reopening partially to, or the U.S. border to Mexican cattle was a story in the last week of July and a few other issues as well. And we'll also hear today from Milton Dick. He is with Ag Union Research Centers talking about, you know, this proposal, this MOU to keep the Scott and Indian Head research stations open. The union's like, yeah, we're not too sure about that. We don't, it's from a labor perspective, we feel a little bit differently about what's actually really happening behind the scenes. So we'll hear the union's perspective on that today as well. So let's get to Amber Bell of realagriculture.com, who had a chance to talk to Regis Karamanos about being awarded the Les Henry Award.
16: I'm Amber Bell, and this is Real Agriculture here today at Ag in Motion. Getting the chance to talk with Dr. Regis Karamanos, who was just awarded the Les Henry Award presented by SWAPMAP. What does receiving the Les Henry Award mean to you personally, Dr. Karamanos?
17: I'm just thrilled because, you know, Les was an amazing person, and I learned so many things from him. So just having his name and my name together is just a real, real honor. Yeah, thank you.
16: And what advice or lesson from Les Henry or from your distinguished colleagues that are here with you today has had the biggest impact on your career?
17: Well, Les taught me that, and I mentioned that before, that he says, remember, your office is in the field. And that was, that helped me tremendously in my career because I made sure that I was out, you know, looking at all the experiments. And I was talking with a gentleman before, and he said, oh, I heard you were traveling 100, 120 times a year. I said, yes, so many flights. Because the last two jobs that I had was research. And I would go and visit every trial that we set up, whether it was here, or whether it was in Ontario, or whether it was in PEI, or, you know, I made sure that I went and looked at it. So when I transfer the information and pass it on to the farmer, I had a visual, you know, experience of how things were going. So unless, you know, he had his own farm, and he would set up a lot of research on his own farm and made sure that, you know. And when I traveled with him, we will stop and go and show him things. You know, it's just absolutely amazing. He was an amazing person, yeah.
16: What were some of the things that were your greatest learnings out in the field?
17: Where do I start? You know, like, I mean, the impact of weather, the impact of soil moisture, the impact of all, you know, fertilizers, you know. Although I didn't do any research with chemicals, you know, just strictly fertilizer, you know. I learned a lot of things by looking out in the fields, making sure that what we're doing is correct, you know.
16: What's one fundamental lesson about soil and water that every young agronomist should embrace?
17: Well, they have to learn that they have to learn the basic characteristics of the soil, you know, and they have to understand the properties of the soil and how the, you know, those affect when it comes to extending information to the farmers and helping them, you know, make sure that they understand the properties and the impact of weather, the impact of, you know, on the soil and the release of nutrients. And then another thing which is fundamental in soils, I always used to say, how can you grow a crop on a soil if you don't know what's in it? So it's extremely important to know, to have a soil test carried out and know what is in your soil. Otherwise, how are you going to, you know, extend information?
16: Right. Well, that's wonderful. Congratulations so much on receiving the Les Henry Award.
17: Thank you.
15: Appreciate that report, Amber. And again, such a deserving candidate. When I think about Les Henry, their Les Henry Award that is sponsored by Croptimistic Technology and Swap Maps, I just can't say enough about Regis's contribution to the industry and understanding fertilizer and how the plant and the soil respond to it. He has spent his career making sure that farmers and agronomists are totally up to speed on all the things that are happening. And there's been a lot of fertilizer innovation, and Regis has been a part of that, and trying to understand that fertilizer innovation and continued research and what new products and new research is telling us to try to optimize the use of fertilizer. Because the reality is that fertilizer is not cheap. We know this in agriculture, especially as of late. And so we want to use it as efficiently and have the highest level of productivity that we possibly can, so we're getting the biggest bang for our buck. And Regis has been crazy in terms of his contribution to that. So congratulations to Regis Karamanos on that award. We'll be back with more of Real Ag on the Weekend right after this. 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
15: Here on Real Ag on the Weekend, I now want to play for you some audio from last week. So this was recorded July 31st, a week ago. Lots happening in the beef industry from a issue perspective. We've got plants potentially coming back online in Fort Morgan, Colorado at that Cargill facility that's been really idled since, I think, about May. So it's been a while. Also, the announcement in the last week of July, the partial reopening of that U.S.-Mexico border, that's got an impact on throwing the live cattle futures all over the place. There's a lot going on. I want to get you up to speed on some of the issues. And like I said, this was recorded July 31st. So in the meantime, some things may have changed, but let's get Ann Wasco, the Gateway Livestock's insights on what's going on in the cattle markets. The things we need to chat about connect to those, I think, the price movements and things. Mexican-U.S. border, it is going to be a slow opening at a border point connecting Mexico and Arizona. This is not wide open. This is the opening that people have been talking about for quite some time. There are cases of in the U.S. of screwworm. Those cases are actually going down. And the USDA feels now is the time, based on the Mexican efforts and kind of where the caseload is. That's had a big impact on what happened in the markets. That news broke it really broke Friday afternoon. But Monday's trade was just brutal in the futures market. But the fundamentals are still, like, intact. It, kind of an overreaction in your mind?
30: Well, it was the shoe that needed to drop, I guess, right? You know, markets are always try to deal with the news, and until they actually have the news in hand, so now they've got the news in hand. The markets made their big correction, especially on feeder cattle, as you say, on the futures. And that's the market's job, because this, you know, as you said, that's going to be a phased reopening. It's going to take some time, but especially looking forward into 2027, there are going to be, assuming things go well, right? I'm making these comments assuming that, you know, we continue to see more border crossings open as we go through the remainder of this year, that we will see more supply back to kind of more normal levels, like we saw, would have seen, you know, a year and a half ago, when the border was still open to Mexico. So that's how markets respond to news like this, when you've got a supply change, and that's what this is. This equals more supply, therefore prices have to come down.
15: And because it's not a food safety issue,
30: we've been
15: seeing Mexican box beef come into the U.S. and into Canada as well. So it's not like we're bringing a whole bunch of cattle back online, because there has been lots of reporting of Mexico increasing its slaughter capabilities and what it's able to do. I heard, you know, earlier this week, an analyst talk about how, you know, we were previously at about just over 1 million feeder cattle would come out of Mexico into the U.S. That number may not be as high going forward. What are your thoughts?
30: Yeah, I think there's probably an argument to that. And again, we'll have to see. It's,

0: You look in ranching country, at least in the western half of the U.S., they've been dealing with severe drought. How would you ever retain females on your ranch?
1: Exactly.
0: It's just
1: one last tidbit from that report. So the calf crop, the 2026 calf crop is projected to be about 500,000 head smaller than a year ago. And so when you look at, you know, from the peak in 2018, from a calf crop size perspective to this number, we've seen the calf crop decline by 3.8 million head in the U.S. So that's the decline that's already occurred in this cattle cycle. So, you know, this could be the smallest calf crop for this cycle. I guess that's what we'll wait to see a year from now. And then just to finish on that July 1 cattle on feed report, the monthly report we get every month, same trend we've seen, which is more cattle on feed. But how we're getting this number, Sean, is simply marketings are down much more, the number of cattle leaving the feedlot, than the placement number. And so we continue to see marketings dropping a lot and cattle just simply staying on feed a bit longer. Lindsay and I talked about this a couple weeks ago. So again, it was clearly identified in this report, like it was in the June 1 report. So on feed numbers are staying elevated, marketings are down, and that's kind of a key part of that whole equation.
0: That was Ann Wasco with the Gateway Livestock Exchange. Again, recorded July 31st. No shortage of issues that are happening in the cattle markets, for sure. And we'll have to see what happens with that reopening and what it takes for it to become, you know, the partial opening to happen between Mexico and the U.S., but for that to actually become, you know, back to normal and what that timeline looks like, not very clear at this point. I'm sure USDA and Mexican officials are working on that, but and what the amount of boxed beef versus live animals that cross, that's going to be an interesting dynamic. And Nan and I kind of chatted about that in the discussion. We've got more of a Real Ag of the Weekend coming up with your host, myself, Sean Haney of RealAgriculture.com, back right after this. 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
15: Last couple weeks, I've spoke at some events, different parts of Canada and the U.S., and last week, I was in just outside of Bismarck, North Dakota, speaking at a Windfield U.S. Diversified Field Crops event. And it was a great field day. Lots of agronomists and seed dealers. They were in attendance looking at some of the latest in genetics and sunflowers and canola and wheat. And really, there was a triticale and alfalfa there as well. And I was actually the opening presentation to the meeting, and it was a great opportunity, and really appreciate Windfield for that opportunity. And I talked about what's happening on the Western Canadian prairies and what is happening in the Northern Plains and how they kind of connect. And one of the things that I have thought about for quite some time, and I don't know if I'm alone or I don't know where I sit in terms of how everybody feels about this, but I have thought for quite a while that there's a big opportunity for acre growth of canola in the U.S. period. And so this year in Western Canada, StatsCan predicts that we've got 23.4 million acres of canola. It is a record crop. Now, some of that is in Northern Ontario, just a tiny smidge of it. Most of it is in Western Canada, okay? The bulk being in Saskatchewan. And we know that canola has been one of the most profitable crops on an average basis. If you look across all the different crops that Western Canadians can grow, canola really has been one that has led the charge. Okay, and so I asked myself why, and pulse crops kind of fit into this too a little bit, but from a canola perspective, if canola works in Saskatchewan, why can't it work in Montana? If it works in Manitoba, why can't it work in North Dakota? And I think people are coming around to this. Now, of the 2.97 million acres of canola that are in the U.S. this year, there is a mixture of spring and winter varieties. Now, in Canada, we have the only winter canola we have is in Ontario. All of the canola in the Western Canadian prairies is spring canola because winter canola would never survive the prairie winter. We barely survive as people, never mind the canola. So we've got 23.4 million acres in Canada, 2.97 in the U.S. That's a big difference between the two, okay? Now, 2.35 million of that is in North Dakota. So North Dakota really leads the charge on the canola acre. And as we've seen a reduction in wheat because of things like fusarium, they've been looking for other crops. And a part of that crop diversification has been moving to more canola, okay? And I think it could even increase more. I don't think that 3 million acres in the U.S. is the top at all. Now, I have heard some people predict that, hey, the U.S. crop could be 5 million. And I don't want to get crazy bullish on the acres here, but that might just be the next check. If we look back at the history of canola in Western Canada, when it was at, I grew up in the seed industry, right? We had a conditioning facility. And we conditioned a lot of hybrid canola for a number of different of the seed companies. And I can remember when we were at 8 million acres in Western Canada, oh, it'll never be 10. When it was 10, oh, it'll never be 12. Oh, we could never be 16. And then, oh, we got to 16 quite easily. And it was sort of like, well, this is the top. It couldn't go any higher. And now look at us. We blew through 20 million a while ago, and now we're at 23.4, which is a record. And so I think there's some parallels to that as American farmers kind of look at the opportunity for canola. And you know, the canola industry in Canada was built on the healthy oils, you know, it being the restaurants like McDonald's using canola oil for their fries because of the characteristics that canola oil has in cooking. But the big boom in canola as of late has been biofuel policy. Now, it's biofuel policy in Canada. It's also biofuel policy in the United States. And we've seen a huge growth in domestic crush capacity for canola in Western Canada. That is the reason for that. The policy that has pushed that is biofuels. And I know the Canadian industry over history has really focused on shipping raw seed to China, China being our market. And think of some of the issues that Canada's had when China has not taken Canadian canola. But you know, it's a little known fact, the largest market for Canadian canola is actually the United States. That's right, shipping the oil to the U.S. And that is really not necessarily always remembered, even amongst farmers and the industry. And so with that growth, and because canola is a great efficient crush for canola crushers, canola is anywhere from, say 40 to 42% oil, where soybeans are more like 18 to 20%. So it's double the amount of oil per seed. That's music to the ears of a crusher. And so what we've seen is the opportunity for canola to expand its footprint. And that's happening in Canada, and it's also now happening in the U.S. Now, one of the factors here is Canada can I know I just said when we were at 8, we never thought we'd get to 10. If you look at the numbers, at 23.4 and the tightness of the rotation and some of the impacts of disease and pests, unless we have some sort of major genetic advancement, I don't know how we really go higher in any sort of significant way. And so the acre push is going to have to happen in the U.S. I think that's the reality of it. And the U.S. farmer is very interested in, like, what are these Canadians doing here? Now, you may say, oh boy, that's a problem. That's a problem for the Canadian crop. No, I actually not sure it is. One of the things, one of the advantages, and I said this in North Dakota, one of the advantages of Canadian canola being considered a domestic feedstock in the U.S. for biofuels under the 45Z program is it actually gives that 3 million acres in the U.S. scale. When you're only 3 million acres as a crop, you don't get a lot of the attention, right? It's hard to attract investment. It's hard to get the attention of lawmakers. But if you add the U.S. crop and the Canadian crop, we're 25 million plus. Now we've got some scale. And so the Western Canadian crop is actually a real advantage to give that U.S. crop some scale and some significance for some infrastructure to be built. Now, also remember, there's some North Dakota canola that comes north to be crushed in Canadian crush facilities as a volume backfill. Now, and then crushed at the Canadian facility and then shipped back to the U.S. as oil for the biofuel market. Again, USMCA CUSMA and the no tariffs on products like canola showing again its value and its significance. Okay, so a lot of the puzzle pieces are kind of fitting together here. I'm seeing all of the different seed companies from Canada that have genetics, you know, moving genetics and having bags available in the U.S. market. So everybody's paying attention here. Where the top is, I don't really know, but I think we're going to see a major expansion going forward for canola acres in the U.S. where it's a much bigger number than we see here today. Let's see if the future holds what I am predicting. I've got an opinion column about this on realagriculture.com. If you want to read more about it, please check it out. We're going to take a break. We've got more of Real Ag on the Weekend coming up right after this quick break.
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15: 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Now, we've got an MOU between the federal government and the province of Saskatchewan to keep the two shuttered, or intended to be shuttered, ag research facilities, the Scott location as well as Indian Head. They were caught up in the prop wash of the AFC cutbacks were announced back earlier in the spring. Now, Saskatchewan and the feds have signed an MOU to keep these open. Saskatchewan's going to, the intention is here to contribute some money and keep these open because Saskatchewan farmers have said, hey, these are significant. These are significant locations to agricultural research. Lindsay Smith of Real Agriculture caught up with Milton Dick with the Ag Union Research Centers discussing from a labor perspective, slow down here. We're not convinced. Here's their conversation.
25: Okay, so I'm Milton Dick. I'm the president of the Agriculture Union. And the Agriculture Union is a union that falls under the Public Service Alliance of Canada. And we represent employees working for Agriculture Canada that are in the agriculture and education group. So we represent people who work for Canadian Grain Commission, Canadian Food Inspection Agency, and, of course, Agriculture and Agri-Food Canada. And we also do some smaller departments that deal mostly with education. So we have, it's our members who have been affected. A lot of our members have been affected with these cuts. And we're just really trying to push back against them and you know, in concern for our members losing their positions and for what we're losing for Canada.
26: Right. And so, and let's unpack that a little bit in that. So you would represent many of the people like the research technicians and the people that would be running the research sites that are going to be closed. And to put this in context, and so why this is so timely is that, of course, we've heard about these cuts and we've been following this along, but we just in mid-July we got word that the Saskatchewan government and the federal government had signed an MOU specifically regarding Scott and Indian Head, and a lot of people got really excited that hey, these sites are going to stay open, but your organization is sort of flagging that the staff cuts are still continuing. There, you haven't received any indication that those would be canceled in any way. So where does the Agriculture Union sit on where this MOU may change things or not?
25: Okay, so the MOU the agreement under the is described as it allows AFC, Agriculture and Agri-Food Canada, and the province of Saskatchewan to explore temporary arrangements that support agriculture activities while the process moves forward of shutting down these research centers. And so the day, like the announcement was made, and the next week following Monday, our members who were at those stations were immediately sent a notification by Ag Canada that this changed nothing with them losing their positions or the research centers being closed down. So we don't know what that would mean for the station, because it's a very vague, you know, a memorandum to keep agriculture while we're shutting this station down. So that gives a 1 year time frame. What would you do with that? But it really slams the door that there's going to be any saving of the station or saving of jobs for our members.
26: So, and clarify something for me, because I had someone else ask this question. When the cuts were announced and the winding down of these stations, is that by like fiscal year end, like March 31st, that this is supposed to be complete, or what does that timeline look like?
25: So the timeline was variable, because you can't shut down an entire research station right away. Mm-hmm. But what they did is they gave 120-day notification to the technicians and the scientists, the people who do a lot of the research, and they said, your jobs are done in 120 days. They kept everyone else, like the field workers, some of the clerical staff, admin staff, on as you're affected, meaning your job is going to be gone, but we are going to keep you for now as we shut the station down.
26: Okay. Okay, so it is sort of like they're, depending on the role, you may have got a different timeline. Okay. So let's back up one step as well. What is happening on these stations right now? Like, is, as you say, so the staff have been told they'll be affected, but it sort of all hangs in the balance. Are these research stations continuing to run trials and plots, et cetera, right now? Like, what does it look like at these stations right now?
25: No, they are not. They might be finishing off a couple plots for this year, but for most of them, they're done. They're done. They may be putting in filler crops instead of plots, maintaining the land. When you look at long-term plots, and I'll throw in Swift Current, Saskatchewan here, they had an organic program, and they went and they tilled up their long-term plots. So destroying the scientific base for that. And with the scientists and the technicians, they've already had to make their choice of how they're leaving the federal government.
26: Okay.
25: So many have already left because they forced them out first.
26: Okay. So obviously there is from a union perspective, this is you want your members to keep their jobs. Certainly. But as you mentioned, the work that has been ongoing, the trials that have been going on at these different research stations, some of them, are on 3-year, 4-year, 5-year or long-term, timelines. Beyond the jobs, what do you fear is lost if this all goes forward as it is currently laid out, where all of the staff will be terminated and the sites will essentially cease to be research farms?
25: So what I'm worried about is the loss of programs that have been, kept in play. Certainly with Swift Current, they're going to lose the organic portion of their research. With Indian Head, there's a big question about what's going to happen to the seed increase unit.
26: Right. Yep.
25: And every research center was chosen for a certain kind of climate area and a certain type of land base. It's very important that you do different research on different land bases. And so that's being lost when you get rid of stations. For Scott, they'll be losing a place to do chemical testing. That's one of the things they did at right. Scott.
26: Right.
25: And then for when you have long-term testing, it's a loss of credibility, especially if you have partners either with business or with universities, and you're saying we're scrapping this right now. And I know I have not heard as many about Indian Head, but I know out in Nepan, they scrapped forage programs that were basically a slap in the face to the partners. And then that says, well, is Ag Canada a viable partner for working with them if they're going to be just scrapping things?
15: If you want to hear that full conversation with Milton Dick, you go to realagriculture.com. 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Have yourselves a great weekend, and we'll talk to you again next week.

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13: From the National Newsroom of the Canadian Press, I'm David Augustine. The Bald Range wildfire has devastated Falder and grown to about 136 square kilometers, with major structure losses reported across the region. BC remains under a provincial state of emergency as more than 100 wildfires burn and nearly half of them remain out of control. RCMP are investigating a possible death near Summerland, while about 10,000 homes remain under evacuation orders in several Okanagan communities. Crews face difficult conditions from shifting winds, extremely dry fuels, and smoke that could limit helicopter and air tanker operations. Lawyers and advocacy groups are raising concerns about proposed federal changes to Canada's Access to Information Act. One amendment could exclude records such as emails, which critics say are often essential for understanding how government decisions are made. They also oppose allowing longer processing delays based on staffing or budgets, noting some access requests already take months or even years. Advocates say Ottawa could reduce delays by proactively publishing more records, including scientific evidence behind decisions on issues such as pesticides and GMOs. Montreal Pride celebrations are filling downtown as Fierté Montréal holds its 20th annual parade. Thousands gathered for their event after a week of Pride activities across the city. Organizers increased security following a deadly attack at Berlin Pride last month. A separate Wild Pride march is also planned, with organizers protesting corporate sponsorship, police presence, and colonialism. LGBTQ plus candidates in Quebec's upcoming provincial election say they are facing a growing wave of hateful and threatening messages online. Canadian Press reporter Diana Musina has the details.
14: Quebec Solidaire says it's currently facing a wave of online hate of exceptional and alarming proportions targeting its LGBTQ plus candidates. Party President Roxane Milot says she has personally been targeted, while Parti Québécois candidate Philippe Schnaub also reports receiving homophobic threats. Their comments come as Pride Month celebrations take place across the province.
13: Milot says support groups and a remote assistance service have been set up within Quebec Solidaire in recent years to support candidates who express a need for it. While new warnings about the rising number of deadly flesh-eating bacteria cases this year, health officials are warning visitors primarily to the Gulf Coast not to go in the water if they have cuts or open wounds. Serious infections can also result from eating raw or undercooked shellfish from water where the bacteria are found.
15: If you have an open wound and you go into the sea, also remember that that water is not clean, and bacteria such as this can cause severe infections.
13: That was ABC News medical contributor Alok Patel. And Israel has rejected the Gaza deal announced by U.S. President Donald Trump, with Prime Minister Benjamin Netanyahu insisting Hamas must disarm before Israeli forces withdraw. Netanyahu says Israel opposes the 15-point plan but remains in discussions with Washington, while Hamas says it still supports the proposed roadmap. This is the Canadian Press. In sports, Ottawa will host this year's Northern Super League Championship game on November 14th. The winner-take-all match for the Diana B. Matheson Cup will be played at TD Place. The playoffs will take place over the 2 weeks leading up to the championship match, with the full schedule to be announced in the coming weeks. Former NBA coach Don Nelson has died. He was 86. Nelson is the second winningest coach in NBA history, although he never won a championship. He won 5 titles as a player with the Boston Celtics. Nelson is one of 2 coaches in NBA history to have at least 250 wins with 3 franchises, Milwaukee, Dallas, and Golden State. And after winning the Women's Tour de France for the second time, Demi Vollering tried hard to hold back tears while the Dutch national anthem played. It was her toughest moment of the day after an ultra-dominant performance on the bike from the 2023 champion. From the Canadian Press, I'm David Augustine.
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19: I was never a big Harry Potter fan personally, but it was a cultural phenomenon when it arrived on bookstore shelves in the late 90s, spawned a movie franchise, massive impact. In the years that followed, though, its author, J.K. Rowling, has espoused views on gender identity that many believe are anti-transgender, something she has denied, instead calling herself a proud feminist. And that brings us to now. It was announced that Tim Hortons will be celebrating the world of Harry Potter with a Harry Potter-themed menu and merch, sparking a fierce backlash from the 2SL GB LGBTQ plus community and allies, many calling it un-Canadian and tone deaf on social media. Dr. Christopher Wells, independent senator from Alberta, suggested perhaps Tim Hortons should come out with a pride Timbit to celebrate real Canadian values. Also weighing in is Egal Canada. Earlier this week, I spoke with Executive Director Helen Kennedy about this situation. Helen, welcome to the show.
20: Thank you.
19: As a brand that is synonymous with Canada, what is your take? Let me start that over. Sorry, I'm kind of reading from your statement, but I'm going to start that over.
20: No worries.
19: All right, here we go. 3, 2, and 1. Helen, welcome to the show.
20: Thank you.
19: I guess perhaps for people who aren't following this issue closely or are unaware of it, let's talk about this Tim Hortons partnership with Harry Potter and why it's being seen by some as more than just a marketing campaign. What are the concerns that Egal has raised?
20: Yeah, we've issued a statement because many members of the communities that we serve have expressed interest and disappointment about the partnership. We feel pretty strongly and we're disappointed that this partnership is going ahead. And while we fully get, you know, the Harry Potter franchise remains meaningful to hundreds of thousands, millions of people, the franchise is very closely, obviously, associated with J.K. Rowling, and she's very public in her opposition to trans rights and inclusion.
19: And that is really sort of the sticking point. She has in recent years espoused what many believe to be anti-trans views. She herself denies it, claiming she's instead a proud feminist. How should people respond to this partnership then if they are at all concerned about how the trans community in our country is being discriminated against or is being targeted in many places?
20: Yeah, I mean, we're asking people to make an informed choice. Educate yourself around the issues around gender identity, gender expression, and be informed before you, as a corporation, partner with folks who have very strong anti-trans views. And as a consumer, to educate yourself around these issues. The impact on the trans community, both here in Canada and globally in terms of anti-trans rhetoric right now, is extreme. And it has a very strong negative impact on our community members. So I just ask, and we want to educate and raise awareness amongst people and amongst consumers about the partnership and the impact, the negative impact this partnership has on an extremely marginalized group within our society.
19: You know, I've seen a lot of the discussion online, and it's a polarizing debate. I've seen both sides of this argument making their points. One point was some people were saying that, listen, I'm just going to Tim Hortons because it's convenient. I'm just buying a coffee, and I don't want to make a political statement. How do you respond to that reaction from people? That's out there, and I've seen that on a few threads on Reddit or online on social media.
20: Of course, and I, you know, we hear that all the time, but I do feel that people have a responsibility to educate themselves and to understand what it is this partnership, what the message is that this partnership sends to the trans community, to staff who may be trans who work at Tim Hortons. What is the actual impact? Do you really want to enforce and encourage this type of harm and rhetoric on members of society who may be your neighbors, who may be part of your family? Sure, it's going to be convenient to go for a cheap coffee to Tim Hortons. But I do think that we have a social responsibility to stand up and say, you know what, I'm not going to go to Tim Hortons today. Maybe I'll go somewhere else. Or if I am going to go to Tim Hortons, I'm going to understand, I'm going to ask questions, and I'm going to really get a better education around what the conversation is about.
19: You know, we've had this debate before with actors and authors and musicians about separating the creator from their work, because there are a lot of diehard Harry Potter fans out there. Is that harder to do, to separate the the art from the artist? Or is that, you know, particularly if they're involved in the kind of rhetoric that we've been hearing from J.K. Rowling in this case, or, you know, and they're continuing to profit from it?
20: Well, I think it certainly is harder to separate when you're in a position or you're you're gender nonconforming, you're gender diverse, or you're a trans person. You can't separate because they're targeting you as an individual. They're targeting your identity. They're targeting your access to healthcare, your access to housing, your access to employment. So it's practically impossible when you're feeling hunted by these very same people. So, you know, for most people, they don't have to separate because, you know, like the person who says, oh, I'm just going into Tim Hortons, what's the big deal? Well, actually, it is kind of a big deal, and it does have a negative impact on people. And I think as Canadians, you know, I know it's not owned by Tim Horton per se anymore, but it's synonymous with who we are as a country and the inclusive policies and how we live our lives. And so I do think that Tim Hortons has a responsibility to really explain to the community why they have done this. And obviously it's for profit, but, you know, we need to go above that and think of the social impact and the impact it has on daily people and their lives.
0: Has a gal had any conversations at all with Tim Hortons about this?
20: We have not.
0: And what have they been saying? Because they have been putting out there saying, listen, we're just celebrating Harry Potter and the magic of Harry Potter, but they're not, they haven't really weighed in on the backlash.
20: They haven't, but, you know, I think that they, I do think they have a responsibility to go beyond just, this is just Harry Potter, and to really have a conversation and do some education of their own marketing teams around what this actually means. Sure, I mean, the marketing team is excited. Oh, my God, we've landed Harry Potter. This is incredible. We're going to make gajillions. But I think if they were well-educated around gender identity and some of the issues that J.K. Rowling is espousing, they might take a second look, or at least they might do some training and some reasonable explanations to folks around why they're actually doing this.
0: It's interesting. There was a post on Threads from someone who said, I'm an employee of Tim Hortons. I'm also transgender. You are actively hurting many of your employees, including myself. That is obviously not something that was taken into account, it seems.
20: I don't think they gave this a second thought. I think it was just one of those things. They thought it was an amazing idea. They didn't do their homework with respect to J.K. Rowling's reputation and the harm that she is doing to trans people globally. And if they had done their homework, they may have reconsidered what the impact of this partnership would be.
0: And to be clear, Helen, you are not, and a gal is not calling on a boycott here. You just want people to be educated on the issue at hand.
20: Absolutely. We are not calling for a boycott. We're encouraging companies and Canadians to think very carefully about the impact of their decisions and partnerships. We want companies to engage meaningfully, and we want to make sure that there's alignment with Canadian values, which is to align with inclusion.
0: Helen, I appreciate the time this afternoon. Thanks so much for joining me.
20: Yeah, thank you, Tim. Much appreciated.
0: That was my conversation with Helen Kennedy. She's the executive director of EGAL Canada, talking about the controversy that is surrounding Tim Hortons and its partnership with Harry Potter and regarding the comments that have been made in the past from J.K. Rowling, who is, of course, the creator of Harry Potter.
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28: Joining us now is legendary. He's a legend, David Spence. He is a meteorologist with Royal Routes Canada. But I'm sure many, many of our listeners will remember him as the weather guy on CTV. David Spence, it's been so long. How are you?
29: I'm great. How are you? It has been a while since we've talked. You know, we've had a few personal conversations from time to time over the years, but I think the last time we had a professional conversation, there were rum balls involved.
28: Oh, yeah, probably. You know, it's been, it's a small community, this broadcasting community in Calgary. And I'm not ashamed to say that I'm getting up there in age. But way, way back, I worked at QR when I was a child out of college. But my first kind of big girl job was doing media relations at Heritage Park.
29: Yeah.
28: And yeah, like it was just so easy to get on the air back then because I would just go to the bakery at Heritage Park and say, whip us up a batch of, and then I'd bring it up to the all the stations. And those were the good old days. Hey, David?
29: No kidding. I mean, well, just how lucky were we to have lived through those years? It was just so much fun.
28: It was. It was just a different time, too.
29: Yeah.
28: It was, you know, you could walk into a radio station with no security or television station with no security and a couple dozen cheese buns or cinnamon buns, and they just put you on the air. Like, it really was truly the good old days. David, how many years were you a meteorologist on TV?
29: I did weather on TV for about 40 years.
28: Wow.
29: I became a meteorologist in 2004, so I guess about half the time I was on TV, you could have called me a meteorologist.
28: So when you officially retired from TV, how many years ago now?
29: Four and a half. It was November of 2021.
28: Okay. So, yeah, I do remember your last broadcast, and I thought, gee, like, he hasn't aged at all. Like, you really haven't. And then I thought, how is he going to retire? So you haven't really retired. You've just moved on to something else, right?
29: Yeah, I'm doing a couple of things. I'm doing some work with cancer researchers at the University of Calgary. I'm doing some work with Cancer Care Alberta, AHS. And I'm still in the weather business, doing agricultural weather with Rural Roots Canada.
28: Excellent. Okay. Well, and that is why you are with us today. Thank you for the trip down memory lane. But we were meeting today, having a conversation. My brother-in-law and his wife have a little cabin on Lake Okanagan, and they are actually right beside the trailer park that got completely wiped out by those fires. And then the fires turned north, so for the moment, their property is safe. But the BC government says about 8,000 people are out of their homes right now due to wildfires burning, and also thousands told to be ready to leave at a moment's notice. It seems as bad, if not worse, than previous years, and in other parts of the world, too. And this is what really caught our eye, was some of these fires in France, which are horrific. And I read about this dragon clouds, how massive wildfires create their own weather, fiery clouds

0: a fire, you've got a lot of warm air. I mean, you've got really, really hot air, and it's going up into the sky very fast, and it is propelled into that colder layer aloft, and then the clouds form. Sometimes the clouds are pretty small, but sometimes they become what's known as pyrocumulus clouds. So they're tall cumulus clouds caused by fire, pyro. And if it rains, then they're pyrocumulonimbus clouds, because nimbus means rain. And as you mentioned, you can have thunder and lightning out of those, which is really dangerous, of course, because there's usually very little rain with pyrocumulus clouds because it's so hot that any raindrops evaporate before they reach the ground. And there is quite often some lightning coming out of these clouds, so it starts new fires. It's kind of like a tree. You know, you've got a tree in the backyard, and these little sprouts come up all across the backyard. This is kind of the same thing. New fires are sprouted by these lightning strikes from these pyrocumulonimbus clouds. I saw one for the first time in August of 1999 right over Calgary.
1: Really?
0: You may remember that's when the Hub oil explosion happened.
1: Yes, yes.
0: Yes, and that was an enormously hot fire. And it lasted 9 hours. And by the, halfway through the fire, clouds started to form right above Hub Oil, right above the fire. And that was my first sighting of a pyrocumulus cloud. I don't think it produced any rain, so it would be labeled as pyrocumulus. So, yeah, we've seen them here. They're fairly common in North America over forest fires. But in Europe, they're pretty rare because until this year, Europe just hasn't had the size of fires and the quantity of fires that we have had here in North America.
1: Oh, that's so interesting. So it's on. It's almost like the fire creates its own separate environment?
0: Yes, absolutely. That's exactly what it is. And sometimes you can get what's called fire nadoes, where you've got this, again, hot air rushing up from the ground. And if when the air rises, it either changes direction or speed, or preferably both, that it turns, it starts turning, it rotates, and you can get a fire tornado developing out of that, similar to what's known as a landspout tornado, so it spins from the ground up instead of from the cloud down, but the same effect. You've got a very dangerous situation, obviously.
1: Yeah, for sure. It must be difficult for the folks in Europe to be experiencing this. It must be horrifying. I mean, we've seen the pictures, but I don't think there's anything quite like living through it and seeing it in front of your eyes. It must be horrific for them.
0: Yeah, especially in an area where they're not used to it. I mean, sure, Europe gets forest fires like anybody else, but fires of this magnitude, it's all new to them. So this is something that they've probably not even prepared for. I mean, if you're living in the forests of British Columbia, you've always got it in the back of your mind that this could happen to you.
1: Mm-hmm.
0: If you're living in the forests in Europe, you're probably not even thinking about it because it doesn't really happen over there until now.
1: Yeah. Okay, so David, speaking of these fires in BC, and I hope I'm not putting you on the spot, but I'm curious if you know, can you see some reprieve for these folks where instead of this little bit of rain that evaporates and coupled with lightning, there's an actual like downpour of like real rain that can bring reprieve. Is there any of that coming down at all?
0: Yeah, there is some rain headed into there, but I don't think it'll be enough to make all that much of a difference. It might hold the fires. They've had some cooler weather over the past couple of days, and from what I have understood, that has held the fires, which means they're not growing, but they're also not extinguishing. So they're pretty much holding in place. And the rain that is coming into British Columbia, and there has been some rain in some parts of BC over the past couple of days as well, on the western half of the province, I just don't see it as being enough to have a significant difference at this point. What you really need is a huge low-pressure system, a massive system to come in and just dump enormous quantities of rain.
1: Mm-hmm.
0: And so far what we're looking at is smaller, more localized rainfalls.
1: Okay. David, thank you so much for bringing your great knowledge to QR Calgary Afternoons. I so appreciate you giving us some time. Great love to your family. I hope they're all well.
0: They are, and I hope yours are too.
1: They are. Life is good. Have a wonderful evening, my friend. Thank you.
0: So good talking to you again.

0: That, of course, was David Spence. He's a meteorologist with Rural Roots. Rural Roots?
1: Hey, honey, I'm on my way. See you soon.
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1: Hey, honey, I'm on my way. 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
1: Hey, honey, I'm on my way. 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
22: Let's talk about Trump's tariffs, because the deadline is fast approaching. And the question that keeps coming up is, what kind of leverage does Canada have to retaliate if we deem it necessary? Ontario Premier Doug Ford has been the most vocal proponent of using energy exports as leverage, particularly in saying, he said, that we are an energy powerhouse and we could dismantle the U.S. if we wanted to. And, before I get your texts, I've seen your texts. I know a lot of you say Eastern politicians shouldn't be making these kinds of demands on Western energy, but a reminder that Ontario, Quebec, and New Brunswick supply a lot of electricity to the U.S., so it's not just Western oil. Still, All of you who are against using energy as leverage do have an ally in Ottawa with Prime Minister Mark Carney, saying that he doesn't believe, he doesn't see the value in using Canadian energy exports as a bargaining chip. Let's talk with Richard Masson. He's the former chief executive at the Alberta Petroleum Marketing Commission about this. Richard, welcome back to the show.
0: Great to be here, Tim.
22: So the Prime Minister has said everything's on the table if new U.S. tariffs come into force. And then this week said he doesn't see the value in using energy as leverage in U.S. trade talks. What say you on all of this?
0: Well, I think oil and gas for sure don't make any sense at all. It's the kind of analogy where you don't pull the pin out of the hand grenade when you're stuck in the room with the person you're against. So, you know, we would both be hurt so badly if we started to cut off energy exports to the U.S. There's just no upside. It would change the conversation from something that would lead to a solution potentially to something that would be great animosity and would damage trade relationships for many years to come.
22: Would that be a massive escalation?
0: It would be. The U.S. is very dependent upon us. So, in oil in particular, over time, as we've developed the oil sands, we export about 4 million barrels a day of oil through the pipeline system, Enbridge in particular, over 3 million barrels a day. It goes into the Midwest. It serves all the refineries there, provides something on the order of 60% plus of their feedstock, and they have no alternative. And so if we think about reducing our supplies to them, big cities like Chicago and Minneapolis and places like that just don't have a way to get the feedstock they need to keep refineries running, and they would have no gasoline, diesel, and jet. And, you can't just rail these things in. There's no facilities for that. So it would be painful for them, but it would also be really painful for us because you can't just turn down reservoirs willy-nilly without damage. And, these are private companies who are developing these things. So who's going to be ordering them to do it? And who's going to compensate them for their losses? I mean, there are just so many problems, that it's way better to try and find solutions, where we have common interests with the Americans than just escalating things.
22: And I know that Prime Minister Mark Carney was asked about Alberta oil specifically. He was in Red Deer this week, I believe, and using our oil specifically as leverage. And Carney suggested that Canadians are reliable. Canadians can be trusted. We are a reliable supplier, and that's important. How important is that? I guess even from a, not necessarily with the trade situation we're dealing with the U.S., but I mean globally, would our reputation take a hit if we said to the Americans, you're not getting our oil?
0: Absolutely. And right now we are in a sweet spot because when you look around the world, what's going on in the Middle East, what's going on between Ukraine and Russia, the world is desperate for reliable supplies of especially oil and natural gas. And we are an emerging player. We could only export to the U.S. years gone by, but with LNG Canada Phase 1 up and up and running, we're exporting LNG to the world. With the expansion of Trans Mountain, we're exporting much more oil to the Asian market. And so we can build on that if we show the world that we can do it reliably. And I think that's the key, that Canada certainly can.
22: And it also comes down to diversification of oil, too. I mean, yes, the Americans are our biggest supplier, but it looks better if we continue that relationship and continue supplying the oil, because certainly no one wants to deal with us if we're willing to shut off the taps at any moment.
0: That's right. And, the reality is we can't avoid selling most of our product to the Americans. We have spent billions of dollars over decades to put in place the infrastructure, and they have tooled their refineries, processing plants, to use our particular quality of crude. The U.S. exports a bunch of crude that's too light for their refineries because they want our diluted bitumen, which suits their refineries better. And we have no alternative markets. And, we've been debating building one pipeline for a long time.
22: A very long time.
0: We had to build four or five or six all at the same time to replace U.S. So we got to be practical about these things. Threatening things that you can't really do that would harm you at least as much as your opponent really don't carry credibility. And I think that's the key message I want to pass on.
22: Richard, do you find it surprising? I mean, considering where we've been in the last decade with the previous Trudeau administration and their take on oil and how they handled things, to see Mark Carney really pushing oil, pushing the pipelines, I mean, this is really an about face, isn't it?
0: It is, but there's many reasons for that. And, you know, it started before the war in the Middle East, but it's accelerated since then. So I know I'm hearing from senior executives in Calgary talking about the people coming to Calgary, to Alberta, to Canada, saying, we need your energy. Asian countries who used to rely on the Middle East just don't want to be so dependent anymore. And they're really looking to us. And Canada is a, you know, leading international power and one of the largest oil and gas reserves in the world, the ability to grow their production. We look particularly attractive, you know, to these international buyers who are very, very worried about the future, as I think they should be, because, you know, it's as unstable today as it has been any time since the war started, you know, in February. So we have a role to play. We have an obligation, a responsibility to think about what that role is for the world. And I think, you know, we should step up and become a reliable supplier to Asia, for example.
22: This blip that we're dealing with, and I'll call it a blip for right now because of the what's happening with the U.S. and President Donald Trump. I mean, is this really just a blip in the big picture of it all? Because, I mean, we can get our hackles up and get our elbows up and get all up, this, you know, have Doug Ford say, let's use our energy as leverage. But this is a long game, isn't it?
0: It is. It's a decades-long game. As I said, you know, you don't build pipelines on the prospect of a five-year use. You build them for 40 years or 50 years. And when refineries add cokers or conversion capacity to deal with diluted bitumen as a feedstock, they do that again for decades. And these commitments are, you know, they can be reversed, but it would take much, much money and much, much time. And it's not in anybody's interest to do that. So at the end of the day, we will carry on with a big relationship with the U.S. The question is, around the margins, what will we be able to do with Donald Trump? Will anything that he says actually mean anything by the end of his term? You know, but certainly trying to escalate with energy isn't going to help us.
22: And at the same time, this situation we do find ourselves in has forced us to do something more with our oil and with our energy, hasn't it?
0: I think the level of knowledge of Canadians has gone up dramatically over the last year and a half, understanding what a huge resource this is, what a benefit it is to the country, and how we can use it to increase our economic activity, wealth, government taxes and royalties and all those things. So, yeah, I mean, I see strong alignment around the development of pipelines now where there used to be a lot of opposition. I'm not discounting a lot of people saying we need to reduce our use of fossil fuels. That is true. That's from a consumption point of view. We need to do that on a global basis. Canada's role as a supplier of those fuels is, you know, we're 5% of the global market. And we need to be able to be a reliable supplier within that global market while that market is there. And that's really, I think, where Prime Minister Carney is and why it lines up with what Alberta's trying to achieve.
22: Richard, as always, I appreciate your time and your insights on this. Thank you so much for joining me.
0: Anytime, Tim.
22: That is Richard Masson. He is the former chief executive at the Alberta Petroleum Marketing Commission, talking about this idea of using our energy as leverage in the ongoing trade disputes that we're having with the United States. And as you heard Richard mentioned, this is really just a blip in the short term. It is a decades-long game that we have to play. And certainly Mark Carney is playing that game. It certainly seems that way anyway. And understands that Canada has to be reliable, has to be seen as reliable, has to be seen as trusted. And being a reliable supplier is important, not just to the United States, but to all those other markets that we are trying to lure and get into and invest in Canadian oil.
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34: Joining us now is Dr. Gregory Marcus. He's a professor of medicine at the University of California, San Francisco School of Medicine, and the Associate Chief of Cardiology for Research. Thank you so much for joining us today, Doctor.
35: My pleasure.
34: So you were the chair of a group of folks that worked on this scientific statement. And we here found it fascinating, because being in media, we like our coffee. Whether you're waking up early in the morning to be on air at 5:30 or 6, or for those of us that have to get through the late afternoon, we love our coffee. And over the years, we've heard all kinds of varying information. Caffeine's not good for you. Too much caffeine is not good for you. No caffeine is better for you. It seems to go on and back and forth. But you know, science rules the day. I'm a big believer in science. Research changes all of the time. New research, more research. I would love to know if you could sum up for the audience your findings regarding how many cups of caffeinated coffee are actually safe to drink each day regarding heart health.
4: Sure, yeah. And some of that conflicting information makes sense if you consider the fact that caffeine has various effects and almost certainly heterogeneous effects depending on the individual person. And another limitation, and something we tried to emphasize in this statement, is the nature of the research that is done is often suboptimal. There's a trade-off between feasibility, how easy it is to conduct a research project, versus rigor. So most of these studies tend to be what we in epidemiology would call observational studies, meaning you look and see, you collect data on people who drink a certain amount of coffee or drink it or don't, or caffeine, and see what happens over time.
34: Right.
4: The problem with those studies is that they are, by their nature, going to be confounded by other factors that determine whether someone drinks coffee or not or how much coffee they drink. And it could be that it's those factors that are responsible for any outcomes that you observe. So the best way to prevent that is to do an interventional randomized controlled trial where by randomizing research participants, that those differences in those confounders essentially automatically shake out. And you don't even need to know what those potential confounders are. Now, that all being the case, the reality is that the majority of the evidence comes from the former suboptimal forms of research, but related to caffeine and even caffeinated coffee, we now have the benefit of some randomized trials. The evidence, though, it's not a simple one-size-fits-all. And so although we did find evidence that among people that like to consume caffeinated coffee, it appears that those drinking up to about 4 to 5 cups of coffee per day generally need not worry that they are increasing their risk for various forms of heart disease. However, again, there's a lot of variability, both in terms of individual propensities and also different forms of heart disease. Also, people tend to self-titrate how much caffeinated coffee they drink because we all metabolize caffeine at different speeds. But generally, if someone, a listener, is currently enjoying a cup of caffeinated coffee or drinking it on a regular basis and seems to be tolerating it okay, the evidence would suggest that they need not worry about adverse effects on their heart, and they may get to enjoy some benefits in reducing the risks of some forms of heart disease.
34: Okay, great. When we think about some of the variables, the first thing that comes to mind for me, I personally love a coffee with a little splash of cream. But then when you count the fat and calories in that cream, like, I have to be careful. And then there's some folks, not me, that will go and order up the super frosty, creamy coffee with the cream and all the extra stuff. Like, that just really negates any of the good, I would imagine, that the caffeinated beverage would bring if you're loading it with sugar, right?
4: We think so. So most of these studies that took many years to collect data were done before the days of Starbucks, for example, where these beverages that tend to have a lot of sugar were so widely available. Mm. The data on, so I would separate out issues related to fat and cream, which are probably very different than those related to sweeteners and especially sugar. Mm-hmm. So the data on cream, for example, whole fat milk versus non-fat milk, that is really uncertain. We don't know because, yes, there's more calories in higher fat milk products or dairy products, but maybe that quells appetite a little bit more. Maybe that slows the absorption of sugars that you might be otherwise consuming with your croissant, for example. So those data are pending. Mm-hmm. In terms of the sugars, the available evidence would suggest that simple sugar, refined sugar, almost certainly tends to be harmful. Now, whether those things negate any possible beneficial effects of caffeinated coffee, I can't say for sure. And in fact, many of these observational studies that suggest either no harm or potentially even benefit of caffeinated coffee tended to be among people consuming it as they normally would. So again, from a pure, rigorous scientific perspective, I can't give you definitive evidence-based recommendations there. But just given what I know as a physician, given what I know about harms of simple sugar, I generally would try to avoid or at least minimize added sugars.
34: Okay. Now, we're running out of time, but I just need to mention the energy drinks because they have increased in popularity immensely. And I know some folks think, oh, well, I'm not a big coffee drinker, but boy, I sure love my energy drinks. This study really had nothing to do with that. It was specifically regarding coffee, right?
4: No. So thank you for pointing that out. So the study was broadly related to caffeine. And it turned out that most of the studies reviewed had to do with coffee, mainly because that's what's been most extensively studied.
34: Right.
4: So it is very important that your listeners understand that any potential benefits that have been observed with naturally occurring caffeine, such as in caffeinated coffee, should not be extrapolated to energy drinks. What data that is available on energy drinks or high-dose caffeinated products, synthetic products, suggests harm. So very different than caffeinated coffee. The data is limited, but what is available suggests that these energy drinks may increase the risk for dangerous arrhythmias as well as the risk for heart failure. We do need more research on it, but I generally would say, and I have two teenage daughters, and I try to tell them, please don't consume those energy drinks. I do worry about their effects on the heart.
34: I agree 100%. We're out of time. Thank you so much for joining us, Dr. Gregory Marcus, Professor of Medicine at the University of California, San Francisco School of Medicine, and the Associate Chief of Cardiology for Research. Thanks so much for joining us. You have a great day.
4: Thank you.
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16: From the National Newsroom of the Canadian Press, I'm David Augustine. The mayor of Summerland, BC, says structures have been lost in the Bald Range fire, but it's too soon to take a tally because it remains an active fire zone. Doug Holmes says he wasn't too concerned when he first learned that a fire was burning Friday night about 15 kilometers away, but that changed within a few hours as it quickly spread and forced thousands to evacuate.
17: The whole length of our community was on fire on the western edge, and you could just see flames. No matter where you looked on the horizon, it was just flames coming towards you.
16: The fire is one of four wildfires of note in the province, all of them threatening communities, although there are about 100 fires burning in BC, and almost half of them are out of control. Conservative leader Pierre Poilievre is asking the Prime Minister not to concede to U.S. President Donald Trump's demands during trade negotiations. Here's Canadian Press reporter Lisa Laporte.
18: In a letter to Prime Minister Mark Carney, Poilievre says Ottawa has given in to several of Trump's demands in the last year. This includes getting rid of the digital service tax and removing counter tariffs on the U.S. Poilievre says Canadians deserve a government with a backbone.
16: The opposition leader also says the Conservative Party supports Carney's attempt at building domestic strength and leverage to secure a tariff-free deal. The next big motor company will soon sit for talks with the union representing its workers. Unifor is expected to open contract negotiations with General Motors tomorrow. The union represents more than 4,600 members at Ontario GM facilities. That includes the Oshawa Assembly Plant, the Kami facility in Ingersoll, as well as operations in St. Catharines and Woodstock. The union has already reached a deal with Ford and will take on Stellantis after GM. Lawyers and advocacy groups are raising concerns about proposed federal changes to Canada's Access to Information Act.
5: Critics are most concerned about the restriction on access to certain documents, which could include emails. They also oppose allowing longer processing delays based on staffing or budgets, saying some access requests already take months or even years. Advocates say Ottawa could reduce delays by proactively publishing more records, including scientific evidence behind decisions on issues like pesticides and GMOs. Diana Mussina, The Canadian Press.
16: And in entertainment, Spider-Man Brand New Day continues its blistering pace in theaters.
19: Hi, my name is Peter Parker. I have something to tell you that's going to sound crazy.
16: The friendly neighborhood hero collected $144.5 million domestically over its second weekend. Meanwhile, Christopher Nolan's The Odyssey set a new high for the director. Brand New Day has rapidly earned $1.67 billion worldwide in just 10 days, on track to become among the highest blockbusters ever. It only took 7 days to become the highest grossing movie of the year. This is the Canadian Press. In sports, Derek Hill and the Philadelphia Phillies held on and fought off the Toronto Blue Jays' comeback to win the series finale 7-6 in the 12th inning. Kazakhstan's Alina Rybakina has advanced at the National Bank Open. The tournament's second seed defeated her Russian opponent in 3 sets this afternoon in Toronto. Rybakina fired 11 aces in her round of 16 match. Abimelech Ortiz hit his second career home run, while Dion led a bullpen outing that allowed 1 run in 6 1/3 innings, and the Washington Nationals beat the Cincinnati Reds 7-1. Dion, who was acquired at the trade deadline from the Guardians, earned his first win of the year after retiring the first 9 batters he faced. And veteran quarterback Teddy Bridgewater has stepped away from football. Detroit Lions coach Dan Campbell says Bridgewater was placed on the reserve/retired list. The 33-year-old journeyman had signed a 1-year deal with the Lions in March after spending 2025 with the Tampa Bay Buccaneers. From the Canadian Press, I'm David Augustine.
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24: It was supposed to be an easy trip to Greenland, but a terrible storm threw them off course. Now, thick fog prevented proper navigation, so they've been drifting for days in the North Atlantic in their great longship. Would they ever see home again? Or did Odin have other plans for them? Then, as the fog slowly parted, they saw something looming in the distance. Land. But not one they would recognize, so they didn't disembark. Instead, they went home. But years later, others followed, and they established themselves in this new, mysterious land. I'm Craig Baird, and this is Canadian History X. This month, I'm bringing you 4 stories of Newfoundland's history, and today we travel back over 1,000 years to delve into the Norse sagas to learn about the Vikings. There are many legends about Europeans arriving in North America prior to the 15th century. One of the most famous is the story of Brendan the Navigator. Around 520 CE, Brendan, a British priest and 14 other clerics, set sail on a wicker-framed vessel covered in cowhides. For 7 years, they traveled the North Atlantic searching for the promised land. Then, one day, the intrepid travelers come across a large island, not a fish this time, covered in vegetation. Later scholars will theorize that the island was North America and possibly Newfoundland, but Tim Severin wanted to prove such a voyage was possible. In 1976, he built a replica of Brendan's boat using traditional tools, Irish oak and ash, 49 tanned ox hides, and 3 kilometers of leather thong to lash it all together. On May 17th, Severin and 3 others set sail from Ireland, and 13 months later, they arrived in Newfoundland on June 26th, 1977. The next group claiming to have crossed the ocean blue came 400 years later after the mythical Brendan. According to acclaimed Canadian author Farley Mowat, they were the Albans. He believed they were the descendants of the original Neolithic inhabitants of Britain before they were pushed out by the Celts. Farley believed the Albans spent generations hopping from one island to another, from Iceland to Greenland, until they finally reached Newfoundland in the early 900s CE, and then set up a trading network in Europe. Now, I should note that this journey is speculative, with little evidence to support it. However, there is one group that we know of for a fact reached North America centuries before John Cabot or Christopher Columbus were even born. And they're the reason for today's episode. The Norse. The Viking Age, as it is known, began in 800 CE and continued for the next 250 years. During this time, the Norse ventured from their homes in Scandinavia and conquered and settled new territories. Their long ships sparked terror for many, but the Vikings were much more than bloodthirsty berserkers bent on conquest. First, they didn't wear helmets with horns attached, so just get that image out of your head. And while they did their share of attacking and pillaging, Vikings also set up trading networks that spanned oceans and continents. They were skilled mariners with a thriving and deep culture that produced stunning artwork and sculptures. Even though they eventually converted to Christianity, their gods continue to resonate to this day. I mean, thanks to Marvel, who hasn't heard of Thor, Loki, or Odin? The first Vikings would give birth to the Normans of northern France, who conquered England and laid the groundwork for what we know today. But why did they venture out in the first place? In the 9th century CE, inheritance law among the Norse meant that only the firstborn son could inherit land. Scandinavian land was at a premium, so the only way other sons could have property was to find it and claim it elsewhere. And often that property already belonged to someone else, so the Norse fought for it. This led to advancements in shipbuilding as they ventured further from home in present-day Denmark, Norway, and Sweden to settle on the British Isles and Ireland. But they didn't stop there. In the 870s, they reached Iceland, beginning with Ingólfur Arnarson, who built a homestead where Reykjavik now sits. And by 900 CE, there were as many as 60,000 people living there, and land became scarce once again. So, the Norse ventured out. This time, to the great island known as Galadhit Nunat, to its original inhabitants, and Greenland to the new arrivals. And shout out to my friend Dabarnak for teaching me the Inuit name. Now, much of what follows from this point on comes from the Norse sagas, specifically the Greenlander saga and the saga of Eric the Red, which sometimes contains contradictory stories, but I've tried to make it as consistent as possible. As with many historical stories, we must take them with a grain of salt, as embellishments may have occurred, but according to them, the first known Viking to reach Greenland was Gunnbjorn Ulfsson in 900 CE. He'd been on a voyage from Norway to Iceland when he drifted off course. After some time, they saw Greenland in the distance, but believing it to be inhospitable, they chose not to land. In 978 CE, Snæbjörn Galti became the first Norseman to intentionally navigate to Greenland. And 4 years later, Eric the Red was sent into exile from Iceland for committing murder, and rather than go to Norway, he sailed west. He spent the next year in Greenland exploring and believed it to be perfect for settlement. By 986 CE, he convinced 700 people to join him by sharing stories of lush pastures and excellent conditions in this new land made of green. Was he lying? Well, not quite, but I'll get to that later. From Greenland, the story of the Vikings in North America came from Bjarni Herjolfsson, getting lost on his way to visit his parents. He was a merchant's captain based out of Norway, but each summer he made a trip to Iceland. In 986 CE, he made the annual journey only to discover that his father had left with Eric the Red for Greenland. Wanting to see this new land he had heard so much about, Bjarni set sail west. But then a storm blew, and Bjarni and his crew were thrown completely off course. And after what seemed like days, the storm and subsequent fog finally passed, and when Bjarni scanned the horizon, he saw land. But it was not Greenland. This land was covered with trees and what appeared to be mountains. His crew begged him to stop, but Bjarni refused. As a merchant, he was interested only in trading with established settlements, not exploring new lands. He eventually made it to Greenland to visit his parents, where he settled. Occasionally, he told people of what he had seen while lost at sea, but no one gave it much thought. They were happy in Greenland and didn't need to venture any further west. Years later, after Bjarni's father died, he returned to Norway, where he continued to tell his story and what he saw, until one man became very intrigued. His name was Leif Erikson, one of Eric the Red's three sons. Leif got as much information as he could. He wanted to see it for himself, so he bought Bjarni's ship and recruited 35 men for his crew. Eric was supposed to join them, but unfortunately, Eric fell off his horse on the way to the ship, and it was a bad omen, so he stayed home while Leif and his crew set sail. This took place around 100 CE. They followed Bjarni's route as best they could, and one day saw something in the distance. According to the Greenlander saga, quote, "Sail to the land there, cast anchor, and put off a boat, then went ashore and could see no grass there. The background was all great glaciers, and right up to the glaciers from the sea, the land was like a flat stone," end quote. They believed the land to be barren, and Leif named it Helluland, meaning flat rock land. Modern historians believe they had reached Baffin Island. Then Leif and his crew continued south to a place they called Markland, or Forest Land. It's theorized this was the southeast coast of Labrador. Now, they continued south for two more days until they made landfall somewhere on the coast of Newfoundland. There, Leif and his crew found vines and grapes, which earned the region the name Vinland, which translated to the land of wine. I know what you're thinking. Grapes growing in Newfoundland? Well, it's quite possible, thanks to a mysterious event happening at the same time with the planet's climate, the medieval warm period. For no known reason, the planet was warmer. Now, it was not universal, but various regions saw an increase in temperatures. In the North Atlantic region, the average temperature rose by as much as 1.5 degrees Celsius. Places like Iceland, Greenland, and Newfoundland were much warmer than usual, so it is possible that grapes could have been growing in Newfoundland at the time. But there are other theories. Vinland can also mean meadowland, as Vin was also a term used for fertile areas in Norse. There's also the direct possibility that Leif did what his father, Eric the Red, did. Good marketing. He could have just chosen a name that would entice people to settle there. But no matter what, the land was known as Vinland. And as the Norse arrived, they soon discovered that the island was already home to others.
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24: Coming up, we're going to conclude our story of the Vikings in Newfoundland because it really is a fascinating story and a really unique portion of Canada's history. And then we're going to dive into the story of one of Canada's most famous comedians right now, Lauren Ashe, and look at her career, which not only includes the acclaimed show Superstore, but also a music career that is starting to take off. All of that when we return. Thousands of years earlier, the first people reached Newfoundland. It's estimated that about 7,500 years ago, the Maritime Archaic people arrived, and their culture existed on the island until about 3,500 years ago. They were replaced by the Dorset, who migrated from northern Labrador and brought with them new cultural practices including soapstone bowls, lamps, and sled skis made of bones. The Dorset thrived in Newfoundland for centuries until about 1,000 years ago when the Inuit pushed into the Arctic from the west, which drove the Thule east and into Dorset lands. Now, we don't know what culture was dominant when Leif Erikson arrived, but it could have been the last of the Dorset, the Innu, or even the Thule. There's also the possibility that the Beothuk, the same people who would meet Europeans centuries later, were there as they were starting to emerge at this time. Whoever it was, they were about to get their first interactions with people across the ocean, and it wasn't going to go swimmingly. Leif spent a winter in Vinland and then returned to Greenland, never to venture west again. Thorvald, Leif's brother, replaced him and led a group to Vinland. His goal was to conduct a more in-depth exploration, and Leif was happy to provide his ship for a voyage along with a crew of 30. Thorvald arrived where Leif had spent the winter, and they survived by fishing the waters off the island. And by spring, they continued to explore. They found a structure they believed was used for storage, which meant there were likely other humans on the island. The Norse didn't come across anyone that spring, summer, or autumn, and once again settled in for another winter. The following summer, Thorvald and a few of his men were exploring land north of their camp when they came across a forested area. In the sagas, he said, "This place is fair. Here, I should like to build my farm." Nearby, he noticed 3 canoes. Sleeping under them were 9 men who woke up as the Norsemen approached and immediately fled. 8 were caught and killed, but 1 managed to escape into the woods. Thinking nothing of what he had just done, Thorvald and his men left the area and continued to explore along the coast. and later that day, they grew tired and went ashore to sleep on the beach. Hours later, they were awakened by a great cry as a large group of people approached them in canoes. The Sagas called them Skraelings. There are many theories behind this name. One theory is that in Old Norse, skra meant dried skin, which referenced the animal pelts the indigenous people wore. Some have speculated the word comes from skrakja, meaning to yell or shout. But the primary theory is that the word was slang for weakling or runt. And if that's the case, Thorvald was about to learn how incorrect he was.

arrows at the Vikings. Now they hid behind their makeshift barrier and prepared to sail farther out to sea to escape. Unfortunately, one of the arrows made it through and struck Thorvald. He was mortally wounded and died on his ship after they fled. Now once it was safe, they returned to the coast and buried Thorvald where he had hoped to build his farm. Two crosses were erected at his grave and the area became known as Crossness, meaning crossness. Thorvald was the first European to die in North America outside of Greenland. After another thankfully quiet winter in Vinland, Thorvald's crew returned to Iceland. And upon their arrival, Thorstein Eriksson learned that his brother Thorvald was resting in a faraway land. So hoping to recover him, he set sail with his wife Gudrid. Unfortunately, bad weather prevented them from making it to Vinland, and that winter an epidemic swept through his settlement in Greenland, and Thorstein died, and with him died the quest for Thorvald's grave. A few years later, Thorfinn Karlsefni arrived in Greenland from Norway. Now, he had spent a winter with Leif Erikson and fell in love with a woman, also named Gudrid. They married that winter, and she encouraged her new husband to lead an expedition to Vinland. Now, intrigued by the stories of this land, he decided to make the journey with 60 men and 5 women. He was the first non-family member of Leif Erikson to lead an expedition, and he would succeed where Thorvald failed. Now, upon their arrival in Vinland, the crew made camp where Thorvald had spent 3 winters. The following summer, indigenous people arrived at their camp, but this time, they were not there to fight, but to trade. After their battle with Thorvald, they had gone into the Viking camp to salvage what they could, including steel weapons. Now that the Norsemen had returned, the indigenous wanted to trade for more of those weapons. Thorfinn wanted their animal skins, but he refused to let his men trade their weapons. Instead, he offered dairy products, which the indigenous people happily accepted. 600 years before the Hudson's Bay Company even existed, the first transaction for furs occurred on the Newfoundland coast. Now, later that year, the child of Thorfinn and Gudrid was born in Vinland. Named Snorri, he was the first child of European descent born in what is now Canada. The Vikings spent another winter in Vinland, and the following summer, the indigenous people returned. Sadly, things were not as successful this time. During trade negotiations, one of the indigenous men reached down to look at a Norse sword, and one of Thorfinn's men immediately killed him. It proved to be a major and unfortunate overreaction. The indigenous people fled and returned with a much larger group that attacked the Vikings. According to the saga of Erik the Red, the Norse fled. Freydis Eriksdottir, the daughter of Erik the Red and sister to Leif Erikson, ran, but fell because she was 8 months pregnant. She yelled, quote, "Why run away from such worthless creatures, stout men that ye are, when it seems to me likely you might slaughter them like so many cattle? Let me but have a weapon. I know I could fight better than any of you." She then picked up a sword, tore off her shirt, and beat the weapon against her chest as she faced the attackers. According to the sagas, the display of courage and ferocity caused the indigenous people to retreat, which allowed the Vikings to remain in Vinland one more winter. They returned to Greenland the following spring. And while it could be said that this was the most successful expedition so far, it was still a disaster in many ways amid worsening relations with the indigenous people. Their desire for this land and many resources it provided would be a reason enough, though, to return. Freydis, the pregnant woman who caused the attackers' retreat, would be the one to lead the latest Viking expedition along with her husband, Thorvard. She joined forces with 2 Icelandic brothers, Helgi and Finnbogi, and proposed they split the profits 50-50 on anything they brought back from Vinland. They agreed to take no more than 30 men to keep everything equal between them. Turns out, she had no intention of honoring that agreement and brought 5 extra men with her in the secret. Now, once they arrived in Vinland, Freydi and the brothers were constantly at odds with each other. They argued about who would occupy the great longhouse that Leif Erikson had built. They bickered over who would go on expeditions and how the goods they collected and harvested would be divided. It also didn't help matters that the brothers soon found out about Freydi's deception when her crew landed on the island. But after a tense winter, Freydis went to the brothers' longhouse and spoke with Finnbogi. He was happy to see her because he too had wanted to clear the air. Finnbogi told Freydis that they wanted to stay in Vinland while she was ready to return home to Greenland. So they agreed to trade ships, and Freydis had a smaller one and would need a bigger one for the return journey with their harvested materials. Finnbogi agreed to this,
and the two

0: parted ways. All seemed good. But once again, Freydis wasn't to be trusted. She returned to her longhouse and told her husband, Thorvard, that she had offered to buy the larger ship and they had hit her. Freydis said that if he did not avenge her, she would divorce him. So Thorvald gathered men and stormed the brothers. They slaughtered all the men, most of whom were sleeping when they felt a sword plunge into their chest. Thorvard, though, drew a line at killing the women. According to the sagas, Freydis then grabbed an axe and did it for him. To hide her treachery, she threatened to kill anyone who revealed what had happened on that day. Soon after, she returned to Greenland. And when other people asked her about the brothers, she said they'd remained in Vinland. Eventually, Leif discovered the truth but refused to kill his sister despite her treachery. And this is where the sagas end. But the Vikings weren't done with Newfoundland quite yet.
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0: From 1000 CE to at least the 1020s, a thriving settlement with as many as 160 people was built in Newfoundland that grew wheat, processed wine, and harvested berries and fish. These goods were sent back to Greenland and Iceland. We don't know how often they interact with the indigenous inhabitants, but centuries later, when Europeans returned, the Beothuk were hesitant to interact with them. And it's possible this is because their oral histories told of past bloodshed, but over a few decades, there may have been other Norse settlements established along the coast. It's possible the Vikings explored along the east, maybe even reaching Nova Scotia, New Brunswick, and even Prince Edward Island. There have been claims of Norse artifacts found along the St. Lawrence River and further south, including the Kensington Runestone in Minnesota, the Spirit Pond Runestones in Maine, and the Shawnee Runestone in Oklahoma. All of these are unverified, and many believe they're hoaxes. Now, by the late 1020s, a slow exodus of Vinland began. It was simply too far from Greenland and the return on investment too small to make settlements in Newfoundland truly worthwhile. And by the 1050s, the once thriving colony was empty and started to be reclaimed by the pass of time. About 20 years later, German cleric Adam of Bremen wrote the oldest documented mention of Vinland in his History of Archbishops of Hamburg and Bremen. He wrote that the Danish king, Sven Etzertsen, told him of another island in the ocean, stating, quote, "In 1121 CE, Icelandic bishop Erik Knupsson decided he wanted to see Vinland. And then he disappeared from history. Did he go to Vinland? Spend the rest of his life in North America, exploring the continent and living his dream? Who knows? But we do know is that he never returned to Greenland and he was replaced in 1124. Over 200 years later, a ship arrived in Iceland after it was blown off course on a journey from Markland. The ship had a load of lumber, which shows that at least into the 1300s, Greenlanders were still using Labrador for lumber. When eventually, the stories of Norse settlements in North America became a legend told in the Vinland sagas written centuries after the fact. And by the 20th century, most believe that the Vikings had never reached North America. But one husband and wife wanted to prove they had, and what they discovered would make history. On the northernmost tip of Newfoundland is a place that has been occupied by at least five indigenous cultures going back 6,000 years. Around 1000 CE, the Norse arrived and built a settlement. After they left the island for good, the site slowly returned to nature. By the 20th century, most historians believe that Vinland, if it had existed, was located along the New England coast of the United States. But the husband-wife team of Helgi and Anstein Ingstad had a different theory. They believed the name meant meadows. In 1960, George Decker, a local man, led the couple to a group of mounds that many locals believed was an old First Nations camp. But Helgi and Anne believed they were the remains of houses. From 1961 to 1968, they excavated the site and discovered eight buildings, including a smithy and shipyard. They believed this was a seasonal base camp for maintaining and repairing longships, and between 70 to 90 people would have lived there depending on the time of year. The area is known today as Lands and Meadows. In 1968, as soon as excavations were finished, the Government of Canada named the location a National Historic Site of Canada. A decade later, it was designated as a World Heritage Site by UNESCO. Under the direction of Parks Canada, two subsequent excavations were conducted from 1973 to 1976, and after that, the site was buried to protect it. The remains of seven buildings are on display, and reconstructed buildings are located north of the site. There is also the remains of a First Nations hunting site. In 1021, analysis of scraps of wood at the site proved the trees were cut down by metal axes as late as 1021 CE. It remains the only verified Norse settlement in North America and one of Canada's most significant historical sites. A few years ago, during the quarantine phase of the COVID-19 pandemic, I was looking for something to watch. Now, I could rewatch the golden era of The Simpsons for the 200th time, dive back into the exploits of the Bluth family on Arrested Development, or get lost in the meta humor of Community. But then, a show I had never seen before caught my eye, Superstore. It had a lot going for it, so I decided to give Superstore a chance, and I quickly became a fan of its sharp humor and biting satire of life in a big box store. And one of my favorite characters was Dina Fox, the no-nonsense assistant store manager at Cloud 9. She was hilarious and had a tough exterior that hid a sweet personality underneath. I immediately became a fan of the actor behind the character as well. I'm Craig Baird, and this is Canadian History X Biography. Today I'm talking to one of our country's best comedic actors. This is Lauren Ash. Lauren Ash's journey began on February 4th, 1983 in Belleville, Ontario, and from an early age, she knew she wanted to be an actor. She was in her first play in grade 4 playing Professor Owl in When the Hippos Crash the Dance, and as they say, a star was born. But not just any star, a comedic one. Her funny bone was first tickled at 7 when she watched the movie Clue. The 1985 movie initially received mixed reviews and did poorly at the box office, but like other cult classics, it proved to be ahead of its time. It stars Tim Curry, Madeleine Kahn, Michael McKean, and Christopher Lloyd, and famously featured three different endings, which depended on which theater you went to see it in. But for Lauren, it was all about Madeleine Kahn's performance.
16: I remember thinking as a little kid, like, oh, wow, the woman is the funniest one in this whole thing. And that was, I like remember that really kind of sinking in for me, even as a little kid. And I was like, well, I think before then, maybe I had only, my perception was only that men were in the funny roles, or that was the kind of stuff that was being presented. So I remember in that moment going like, oh, I want to do what she does, like full stop.
0: Madeleine Gale Kahn was an American actress, comedian, and singer known for her comedic roles. She was in many films directed by Peter Bogdanovich and Mel Brooks, including What's Up, Doc?, Young Frankenstein, and her Academy Award-nominated roles in Paper Moon and Blazing Saddles. She was a perennial scene stealer and appeared in some of the funniest movies in Hollywood history. And if Lauren was going to follow in her footsteps after she graduated Quint Secondary School in Toronto, she would need to hone in on her acting skills at George Brown College. She received a full scholarship, but left the school after 4 months because it really wasn't a great fit for her. She says it was all about adjusting towards her true calling.
16: So I decided that the one class that I had really excelled at was the improv class. And so I quit school and got on the subway in Toronto and rode to the Second City and signed up for classes.
0: The Second City is the oldest improvisational theater troupe since its debut in 1959 in Chicago. It has training programs and live theaters in Toronto and New York as well, and has become one of the most influential institutions in the English-speaking world. Comedians, award-winning actors, directors, and others in show business have gotten their start at Second City. Gilda Radner, Dan Aykroyd, Eugene Levy, Catherine O'Hara, Dave Thomas, Colin Mochrie, and Lauren Ash. That's because within a year of attending classes, she was hired to perform with the Second City touring company. And at 18 years old, she was the youngest female performer ever hired by the touring company. The only person ever hired younger than her was Mike Myers. Lauren toured with the company for 3 years and then was chosen to perform at the prestigious Chicago Main Stage. Now at the time, the only other Canadians who had earned that opportunity in the history of Second City Chicago were Lisa Brooke, Mike Myers, and John Candy. She cut her teeth on the stage by performing live sketch comedy and improv 6 nights a week. And one day, Lorne Michaels, the creator of Saturday Night Live, was in the audience. Second City in Chicago and Toronto have always been a major pipeline for talent to Saturday Night Live, but unfortunately, Lorne was not one of them. She said, "He flew out the other women in the show and not me, and I didn't get an audition." The rejection of not getting an audition led Lorne on a new path where she traveled between Toronto and Los Angeles to find work. She typically appeared in shows like Video on Trial, which was a Canadian comedy series on Much Music that consisted of a panel of musicians, comedians, and entertainment columnists critiquing 5 different music videos in a courtroom-esque manner. There was The Wilkinsons, a hilarious 10-part fictional comedy series that followed the lives of Canadian country music stars, The Wilkinsons, and Runaway, an American drama that aired on the CW from September 25th, 2006 to October 15th, 2006, starring Donnie Wahlberg.
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0: As she built her career, she won two Canadian Comedy Awards in 2006 and 2007 for Best Female Improviser and performed with comedy icons like Robin Williams. From 2010 to 2013, she was in 12 episodes of the prank show Scare Tactics. She also appeared in the period drama Bomb Girls, the supernatural series Lost Girl, and the dark comedy Call Me Fritz, starring Jason Priestley. In 2014, she appeared in Spun Out, a Canadian sitcom starring Dave Foley from the Kids in the Hall fame. For her appearance as Julie Anderson, Lauren won for Best Supporting Actress in a Comedy Series at the Canadian Screen Awards. Lauren said later, "There was one night where I was scrolling through the channels and I was like, I'm on 5 shows at the same time in Canada and no one knows who I am. But people would know her soon after because she was about to get the role of a lifetime." 2015 was a watershed year for Lauren. Not only did she win her 4th Canadian Comedy Award for her role in the Canadian romantic comedy Dirty Singles, that fall, she burst onto her television screens as Dina Fox on Superstore. And from the moment she read the script, Lauren knew that Dina was the perfect character for her.
16: And I remember that pilot season, that was like the best script I read. And I called my team and I was like, no one else can play this part. And it's very unlike me to be that cocky, but I just felt like very passionately that I was meant to play that role. And casting made me jump through hoops that perhaps, you know, I shouldn't have necessarily had to jump through, given like that I had already been on Super Fun Night, which was an American series that ran for a season. But I said at the time, I was like, I'll jump through the hoops. I don't care. I'll audition as many times as I need to.
0: As I mentioned earlier, Superstore was an American sitcom that aired on NBC starring America Ferrera and Ben Feldman alongside Lauren as a group of employees working at Cloud 9, a fictional big box chain store in St. Louis, Missouri. Lauren was quickly considered the breakout star. She stole almost every scene as Dina, the intense and no-nonsense assistant store manager, and Lauren balanced Dina's no-nonsense attitude at work with her kindness and loyalty to friends. And a lot of that came down to Lauren's charm and comedic chops. She also based part of the character on a character she had created during her time with Second City. And playing Dina was a full circle moment for Lauren in other ways, because her first job was at the now defunct Canadian big box store, Zellers. She said, "It's weird that my first job was in a store like this, and 15 years later I'm playing a character on American television who works there." As part of being on Superstore, she got the opportunity to star alongside Canadian comedy royalty once again. Mark McKinney first graced our TV screens as a member of the Kids in the Hall. If you've ever heard someone say, "I'm crushing your head," well, you can thank Mark McKinney for that. And after Kids in the Hall, he spent 2 seasons as a cast member on Saturday Night Live before creating the acclaimed Canadian series Slings and Arrows. He has appeared on countless guest spots on many shows, including Corner Gas, and most recently parodying Canadian Prime Minister Mark Carney on This Hour Has 22 Minutes. And on Superstore, he was the lovable manager of the Cloud 9 store, Glenn Sturgis. And Lauren couldn't have been happier. The Kids in the Hall had been appointment viewing for Lauren and her mother as a kid, although she admits she was a bit young for some of the humor on the show, you and me both. She says that as soon as she heard McKinney was cast in Superstore, she called her mother to share the news.
16: "This is like the highest honor. It's like comedy royalty, obviously. And so I remember like day 2, I think, shooting the Superstore pilot. We were shooting a break room scene where we talk about crystal meth. It's a fan favorite scene. And we just improvised. And neither of us have talked about it ahead of time, but we just kind of started to go and improvised, and they let us go for a good, I wouldn't say like 7 or 8 minutes.
0: After the scene, Mark told her that she had just taught him a course on improv. It was the highest compliment Lauren could have received.
16: And I had to leave the room because I cried, because I was like, that's like, I can die now. Like, that's the most complimentary thing from like truly one of my idols. So, and then we just, you know, had an amazing time for another 6 years. Playing that dynamic was really fun.
0: Superstore premiered on November 30th, 2015, and it was a modest hit. During this time, she also appeared in several other shows, including as the voice of Scorpia on She-Ra and the Princesses of Power, American Dad, and Lip Sync Battle. Meanwhile, Superstore aired until March 25th, 2021, and shortly before it ended, Lauren was nominated as Best Supporting Actress in a Broadcast Network or Cable Series by the Hollywood Critics Association TV Awards. However, the show found new life on Netflix during the early days of the COVID-19 pandemic and quickly became one of the most popular shows on the streaming platform. After Superstore ended, Lauren went on to star alongside Gina Rodriguez and Hannah Simone in Not Dead Yet, an American sitcom based on Confessions of a 40-something Blank Up by Alexander Potter. In it, Lauren plays Lexi Rhodes, the boss and the editor-in-chief of the so-called Independent. She's the nemesis of Gina Rodriguez's character, Nell Serrano, a journalist recovering from her life falling apart. And the show premiered on February 8th, 2023, but unfortunately after two seasons and 23 episodes, it was cancelled in May 2024. And what few fans knew, though, is that during this time, Lauren was working on a passion project and she was about to go all in on this dream. Amid her growing success, Lauren was quietly thinking of pursuing a new path that was very important to her, music. She had received her first guitar at 13 years old and used it to write her first songs. And as a teen, she had dreams of being a rock star and even forced her high school assemblies to listen to her songs. She never put that guitar down.
16: But even when I went into the Second City, I was always kind of the girl with the guitar. I had a comedy song in, I think, every main stage review I ever did. It was always a part of what I did. And throughout, you know, working in TV in the States too, at the end of like a long day on Superstore, I would come home and write songs on my guitar in my living room.
0: As her 40th birthday approached, she said music called to her again. So she hired a local Los Angeles band, made merchandise, even did a cover shoot in the style of Rolling Stone magazine for posters. All that was left to do was perform a concert, she said. I invited all my friends and family and basically forced them to watch me play musician for the night, and it was the greatest night of my life. Without exaggeration, I never felt that alive.
16: But I think with playing live music, it's kind of like this energy exchange. I feel like we're kind of creating the show together, if that makes any sense. So like when there's an audience that's standing and cheering and singing along and moving, that is as much of a part of this show being alive as it is my performance. So I think for me, I find it really gratifying playing live music.
0: As it turned out, one of the band members was also a music producer, and their collaboration led to the release of her first single in 2023, Now I Know. That was followed by the singles Umbrella and Sad This Christmas. Her music career began to pick up steam as she performed on the Kelly Clarkson Show, at the iconic Viper Room and Whiskey A Go-Go in Los Angeles, as well as the Phoenix Concert Theater in Toronto. In September 2025, she released her first album, Call Me When You Get This, which she says she wrote during a very difficult time in her life.
16: I wrote it over the course of a year, going through kind of a challenging breakup, probably the most challenging breakup I've ever been through. And it was such an amazing kind of outlet for me to get to process my grief through writing songs. The music style is kind of like early 2000s pop punk, kind of a nostalgic feel.
0: Lauren described the song Cool Story Bro as the letter you write to your ex that you never intend to send when you're at your most petty and mean. The music video of the song features cameos from her Superstore castmates, including Ben Feldman, Mark McKinney, and Colton Dunn. And Ear Milk magazine said the album was a battle cry and diary that felt like the opening of what was to come from a great emerging artist. In 2026, Lauren will be touring Canada to promote her album. This episode was written by myself, Craig Baird, and my executive producer, Dila Velasquez. Audio production by Rosalind Kufor and Rob Johnston. If this is your first time listening and you like what you heard, please take a moment and give us a 5-star review. And I love hearing from you. And if you have a show topic you want me to cover, you can email me at craig@canadaehx.com. You can also visit my website as well as my social media. I will include all of those in my show notes. Until next time, I'm Craig Baird, and this was Canadian History X.
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8: 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From the misuse of AI and the rise of deepfakes to the dangerous spread of misinformation, it's getting harder for Canadians to separate fact from fiction. That's why having a trustworthy news source is vital. 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
10: From the National Newsroom of the Canadian Press, I'm David Augustine. The mayor of Summerland, BC, says he initially wasn't too concerned when he heard about the Bald Range wildfire burning nearby on Friday, but that quickly changed as it spread and eventually led to thousands being evacuated from the region. Doug Holmes says he's impressed with how the community has rallied together during such a harrowing time.
11: Oh, I think in times of crisis like that, the best in people come out, and we saw that with the evacuation. We saw how people helped each other, and we need to keep doing that.
10: Holmes says there have been structures lost, though the tally is not yet available because the region remains an active fire zone. But he is hopeful that the community will remain united if they eventually need to rebuild. Due to previously committed plans in Italy, Prime Minister Mark Carney will be working reduced hours for a week starting tomorrow. Still, his office says Carney will keep his eyes on several government priorities, including trade negotiations with the U.S. The Prime Minister's office says the Ethics Commissioner has not identified any concerns or inconsistencies with his upcoming reduced schedule. After a week of daily events and celebrations, Pride events are taking over downtown Montreal.
12: Fierté Montréal is holding its 20th parade where thousands gathered to watch the festivities. Organizers have said they beefed up security after a deadly attack at Berlin Pride last month. A group of leftist LGBTQ+, known as Wild Pride, also held a march which started about an hour after the parade. The organizers of Wild Pride say they want to bring Pride back to its roots by protesting corporate sponsorship, police presence, and colonialism. Diana Mussina, The Canadian Press.
10: The World Health Organization says Canada has half as many measles cases as the U.S., despite having a population that's about one-tenth the size of its neighbor.
13: The WHO says measles cases across the Americas have more than tripled compared to all of last year. More than 47,000 cases have been confirmed as of July 18th. That includes 2,260 in the U.S. and 1,107 here in Canada. The disease has also killed 45 people across the region, largely in Guatemala and Mexico. The organization is calling for an increase in vaccinations, surveillance, and emergency response times, noting that every outbreak exposes immunity gaps. Roughly 186,000 cases have been reported worldwide. That's a 12% increase compared with the same period last year. Rob Westgate, The Canadian Press.
10: And average asking rents in Canada fell last month as the market stabilizes. The latest monthly analysis from Rentals.ca and Urban Nation says it marks the 22nd consecutive month of year-over-year declines in the average cost being sought by landlords. Asking rents have fallen 7.5% over the past 2 years, but it's the smallest year-over-year drop since February, and prices continue to rise when comparing month to month. This is The Canadian Press. In sports, Kyle Schwarber hit two home runs, Derek Hill singled with the bases loaded in the 12th inning, and the Philadelphia Phillies avoided a three-game series sweep with a 7-6 win over the Toronto Blue Jays. Starting pitcher Jesus Luzardo struck out 12 in seven sharp innings for the Phillies, who began play with a one-game cushion in the NL wildcard race. Andrés Giménez had a two-run single in Toronto's three-run eighth inning that tied the game at 5. Nikola Golin scored 2 minutes into extra time to help the Ottawa Rapid salvage a 2-2 draw with AFC Toronto on Sunday. Golin put away the equalizer in the 92nd minute as the league-leading Rapid added a point to their standing. And Yannick Sinner, the world's number one men's tennis player, withdrew from the Cincinnati Open because of a knee injury. Sinner, who hasn't competed since capturing his second straight Wimbledon title last month, also withdrew from the tournament in Toronto that began Wednesday. The 24-year-old Sinner has 5 Grand Slam titles and just needs the win at the French Open to complete a career Grand Slam. From the Canadian Press, I'm David Augustine.
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17: We're doing something pretty special today, people. Stepping away from the field lights and the roar of the crowd to really get to know two standout players who've carved their own unique paths to the CFL. First up, Joel DeBlanco, the standout Canadian linebacker who became the first overall draft pick in 2024 CFL draft. From his roots and development as a homegrown talent to the dedication that took him to the top of the draft, Joel's story is hard work, resilience, and representing Canadian talent at the highest level. Joining him is Justin Rankin, the dynamic running back out of Northwest Missouri State by way of Kent State and Elyria, Ohio. Justin's journey has taken him through college football, indoor leagues, and some real adversity, ultimately landing him in the CFL, where he's shown incredible determination and versatility, and I would say breakaway speed, man. His path reminds us that perseverance and belief can rewrite the script. And look, I loved football growing up. I wasn't half bad either, a 5'6", 140-pound titan on the field. But I went on to rugby, where I learned a couple things. Two-a-days are a special kind of torture, and getting hit so hard you fly 10 yards is pretty humbling. Today, we're talking to two guys who didn't get knocked into next week and actually made a career out of this. Welcome to the show, you guys. Before we get to the big leads, let's go back to the beginning. I guess let's start with you, Joel. What's the earliest memory you have of, like, falling in love with football?
18: Yeah, I don't know. I mean, this is the first one I got. It's me watching the Proud Family TV show, and they were watching football. Okay. And these guys, like, there's like the ball on the ground, and they all just like piled on top of each other. And I don't know if that was the first time I really like noticed football or what, but I was like, that's what I want to do. Like, that looks like fun. I've been playing football since I can remember.
17: How old were you?
18: I was, I don't know, 4 or 5. So, yeah, I was playing, I think I probably started my second grade year. Team tackling dummy, but, I mean, you could have told me I just loved being out there and everything. And then the next couple years started to gain my footing a little bit more. And I really like playing running back more, too. So I remember the first time I got the ball in, like, a, you know, football game. We're in the red zone on the goal line, and I remember getting the ball, and it looked like I was like going through like the Red Sea, and like it was parting, and like there's guys on each side like coming after me, and then I tripped and fell before the end zone. So
19: put them on defense.
18: Yeah, put them on defense. So those are my first memories, but I definitely didn't start out the best. But
17: come a little further. Yeah. Since then. How about you, Justin?
19: Yeah, I think my first time was a little later, like probably my sophomore year in high school. I like the camaraderie, the locker room aspect. You know, that's when I really started like being like, oh, yeah, I love football. You know, there's nothing else like it. I hated football early on.
17: Were you just put in football? Yeah, was it like your parents just said you're playing football?
19: For the most part, like, they made me try it one year. And there's like, you know, obviously we had some friends playing. I had some friends playing. And then I was pretty good at it. And then after that, they're like, you should just keep playing this. But I hated it. My mom dragged me to practice every day. I'm kicking, screaming, crying. Did not want to go to practice. Did not want to get hit. I hated getting hit. Hated being muddy.
17: Okay.
19: Like, I hated everything that was to do with football. You know, I played basketball. I liked basketball. But then, like, when I got to high school, you get in those locker rooms, mm-hmm. you know, like,
17: right.
19: there's nothing else like that. You can't, yeah. you know, you can't replicate that, can't mimic that. Yeah.
17: So that's when I started falling in love. That kind of the guys around you kept you going. You made it like, this is now the light bulb went on. You started to enjoy it.
19: Yeah, it was definitely that. Like, the guys around building the bonds, that allowed me to, like, fall in love with it a little more.
17: Yeah.
19: And then, obviously, like, I just happen to be good at it. So, you know.
17: That helps.
19: It helps, right? And then I'm like, well, shoot, I'm good at it. You know, all my friends are playing it. Like, I like being in the locker room with these guys. Like, these are a great group of guys. Like, I might as well get better at this game.
17: Joel, as a Canadian kid, the path would have been different to the CFL.
18: Yeah, no, it was definitely a unique journey for me, especially because, you know, my dad is Canadian, and that's how I'm a dual citizen.
17: Okay.
18: I have family up in Edmonton.
17: Okay.
18: So out of all the cities in Canada, this is where my family is and everything. So it was amazing to get picked here, obviously, where I do have roots.
17: Yeah.
18: And I've visited a few times before and everything, and you know, my great grandma Carlson, we came up here when she passed and everything. And so, you know, I grew up in Washington as well.
17: Yeah.
18: So grew up with, you know, we would go on vacation up in Canada, up to the Okanagan, and we go skiing and snowboarding growing up and, go on vacations up here. But, my path was, I mean, you know, it's been football for me from a very early age. My grandparents, the ones that are from here, they're pastors. And so they moved down to Washington, and they were pregnant with my dad at the time. And so they were living in Washington. Then they went up to have him up in New Westminster, up in BC, and then brought him right back down. And that's how I'm Canadian. So,
17: is that right?
18: Yeah, yeah. And so very unique from the sense of, you know, didn't spend a ton of time up here. My cousin, Curtis DeBlanc, he played in the CFL. He played for Montreal, and then he played for the Eskimos.
17: Yeah.
18: And then and I met him, and I think I was in like seventh grade or something like that. And I was just as tall as him, if not a little bit taller. and so always knew that, you know, the CFL could be, you know, kind of something for me down the road. Wasn't sure how it was all going to,
17: so
18: you know, play out.
17: So the path for you is through high school and then through college as well?
18: Yeah, yeah.
17: Which, so where did you go?
18: I went to my local high school, Aberdeen High School, down in Washington. And then my senior year, I went to IMG Academy in Florida. And so went there my last year. And the motivation for me to do that is I've always been motivated by being the very best version of myself. And I know that's going to be plenty good enough. And, like, for whatever, like, especially early on, I was obsessed with, like, maximizing my potential.
17: Okay.
18: And so that has been a huge driver for me in my career. And so that was big time going in, you know, the decision to going to IMG, because I'd be going, having the best coaches in the country, going against best competition in the country, like not even like in our schedule, in practice.
17: Yeah.
18: We're going against guys that are better than who we're going to see on the field. A lot of the guys I play with, they're still playing now in the league. And so, and then, you know, going from there to Cincinnati, and that was a you know, every time my journey's been very unique from the sense of, you know, I had offers in eighth grade, first grade,
17: wow,
18: on big time lists and stuff like that. And, you know, you get attention. I went to all-star games and, you know, from sixth, seventh, eighth grade, freshman year of high school, and did well at them. And so that gained, you know, attention early, and then it kind of started dying off. Right. And really had to, you know, hold tight my faith in Jesus and grow in that aspect and grow in my character, because, you know, obviously you can see it now, but God had, you know, big things for me. And sometimes my character wasn't ready for where he was going to take me. And so sometimes he cut my legs out from underneath me and stripped me of everything that I had. And then said, okay, I'm going to open this door for you, like for college or Cincinnati. I didn't sign on signing day. I signed 3 weeks afterwards. I didn't even get to sign a national letter of intent because it was after that date. Leading up to signing day, I was going to go to Michigan. I was going to do like a gray shirt thing, compete for a scholarship, but then was going to be guaranteed one in the fall. Harbaugh said, we agreed to it. I went on an official visit with them. And then a few days before signing day, he said, no, I didn't agree to that. And so I was on my butt calling all these teams. They're all full. And then, you know, on a trip kind of out in the Midwest and got the number of Cincinnati and just felt like that was the door that God opened. And it felt like a really, you know, big thing. And so, and the journey at Cincinnati was, you know, highs and lows and highs and lows. And then, so yeah, just a lot of ups and downs and trusting. And every time I've gotten too high, you know, my legs got cut out from underneath me. So, you know, I try to stay pretty even keeled and focus on the Lord and give him praise and thanks. 'Cause this is all him.
17: When we come back after the break, I'm already trying to picture my younger self trying to keep up with the two of you. I want to hear about Justin and how, what the change was like going from high school to college ball. When we come back after the break, I'm Grant Fedoruk. Life shouldn't hurt. Football hurts the way I play it, not the way these guys do. Join us after the break on the Course Radio Network.
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17: We're talking with Joel DeBlanco and Justin Rankin from the Edmonton Elks. They're sharing some insight and what it's like to grow up football, turn into two prolific football players here in the CFL. Justin, I'm really curious for everybody out there listening, especially we sit on the outside of what college football looks like in the United States, but we see and hear about it all the time. What's that transition from high school to college? Was it an eye opener for you? Was it huge difference in the level of play, the expectations, you know, for kids out there that are dreaming of this for their path? What's that like?
19: Yeah, I think for me, like the biggest difference is for when it comes to the game, the speed of the game. You know, I think there's athletes everywhere, you know, every school. Like Joe said, he played with some of the best athletes at his high school that, you know, he probably ever played with. So that was the biggest thing, was like the speed of the game was like just way faster in high school, like all around.
17: Right.
19: You know, you might have like one or two dudes that are flying around in high school. You know, you go to college, everybody's flying around. Everybody's rallying to the ball. Everybody's, you know, playing hard. So that was one of the biggest differences. And then obviously the organization of everything, right? Like waking up, you're on schedule. You know, you going to 5 a.m. lifts, going to practice, you know, going to meetings afterwards, then school, then more meetings later. So the schedule of the intensity of the schedule, like all day long, like you're there to play football.
17: Right.
19: You know, like obviously it's crazy. One of the craziest things that Cardale Jones said this one year, you know, he said, I'm here to play football, not school. And it's like everybody kind of got in his butt about it. But yeah, it's like it's so real.
17: Right.
19: You know, like, and the coaches, they try to make it seem like, you know, hey, look, man, like go to class, go to this. You got to,
17: right.
19: But like, dude, you're there to play football. You know what I mean? There's been times where I've been taken out of classes to go watch film.
17: Yeah.
19: You know, like, so at the end of the day, like, yeah, obviously get your schoolwork done and stuff, but them coaches are, they're on full ride to go play football.
17: So it's the level of intensity that goes through the roof.
19: Goes through the roof. Like, high school is like, I don't want to say it's like a joke, right? But like, it's so laid back. And
17: right,
19: depending on what high school you're at, obviously, like, extremely laid back. You're just playing football with the guys, like, yeah, literally just a kid's game.
17: Was it still fun for both of you? Like, when it went from, were you still having, like, you didn't have fun, yeah, at all, then started to have fun, and then when it went to college, was it still fun?
19: Yeah, it was still fun. I think it was still super fun. And okay, the biggest thing is, like, you're in a whole different level. You know, like, you're in, like, this national level now. Like, and I'm at a lower Division I school, you know, but we're still playing on TV, you know, playing against Alabama, Penn State. I
17: don't
19: know, in some big stadiums. So to be able to do that, like, I mean, yeah, man, it's super fun. I think one of the biggest reasons we all play football, and I always, you know, I tell the guys, is because, like, there's no better feeling than being in front of a crowd and getting a sack or interception or scoring a touchdown and the crowd is going crazy. Like,
17: the adrenaline.
19: Yeah, the adrenaline. That's one of the best feelings ever, you know.
17: Yeah.
19: Like, you don't get that, you know, working at FedEx or Amazon. Yeah. Like, you know, it's hard to find that, you know, in the real world. So,
17: well, I don't know. I mean, the guy finds my house, he's probably pretty excited when he finally actually finds it. It's not easy to find. Maybe there's some adrenaline there. He's, you know, spikes the package on my front step.
19: Hey, this is yours.
17: I like having fun. Everybody knows that about me. So let's have a little bit fun with you too. I got some rapid fire questions. I'm going to go, Joel, you're first. Your favorite music artist?
18: My favorite music artist.
17: You have to think about it. It's your favorite. You shouldn't have to think about it.
18: Well, so I listen to a lot of worship music, so it's probably one of them bands. I'll do Jesus Image.
17: Okay. How about you?
19: Keon Boone.
17: First car you ever owned?
18: Oh, Nissan pickup.
19: Buick Rendezvous.
17: Current book you're reading?
18: The Bible.
19: Right now, I'm not reading the book. Actually, I am. I'm reading this leadership book that's based off of the Bible.
17: Favorite movie?
18: The Dark Knight Rises. Yeah.
19: Yeah. Avengers Endgame.
17: Show you're binge watching, whether it's on Prime or Netflix or something like that.
18: Ooh, Avatar: The Last Airbender.
19: Oh, that's a good one.
18: Yeah,
19: the new one, the new season that just came out.
18: They got that season. No, he's not live action.
19: Oh,
18: come on,
19: the anime.
18: Yeah,
19: come on, baby. Shoot, I'm rewatching Solo Leveling anime.
17: Favorite sport to watch if it's not football?
18: Baseball.
19: I don't watch sports.
18: Yeah,
17: I don't really watch sports.
19: I don't watch sports.
18: No, I don't really,
17: really
18: watch sports. Yeah.
17: Oh, that's mind-blowing to me.
19: CFL football. CFL football.
17: Okay, either of you golf?
19: I golf, but like, oh boy.
18: Yeah.
19: It's rough.
18: I wouldn't even say that I golf.
19: Yeah, it's rough. I dropped the elk. I got

0: 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I thought for sure, just not gas station sushi. Not gas station sushi.
1: Listen,
0: please not gas
1: station. Sushi has a lot of parasites in it, though.
2: That's okay.
1: It is?
2: You can parasite me up.
1: Really?
2: if they've got parasites, I'm eating it.
1: There you go.
2: Sushi's fire. Oh,
0: you run so fast, they can't keep up with you anyways.
2: Yeah.
0: Okay, take us through.
1: Especially when you get the runs.
0: Can you guys take me through a typical training day? Not like we're talking about, like, not expected by the team, just what you're doing to train and stay in shape. People are out there. They see you guys do what you do. What do you do on a daily training day?
2: Is this the off season or in
0: season?
2: Yeah,
0: off season.
2: Ooh, my off season, I'm waking up. I do my speed training first. So I do all my speed, whether it's acceleration, change of direction, or, just strictly top end speed, depending on the day.
0: Okay.
2: So normally on like 3-4 days a week.
0: So what does that look like? Be specific. Like somebody is out there and they want to become as fast and explosive as you. What does it look like? You're running with a parachute hanging off your back?
2: If we're doing like acceleration days, like depending on the day, we might do like sled pushes, sled pulls, a lot of bounding, a lot of linear speed type deal stuff.
0: Hill training?
2: Yeah, we don't hill train a lot, but we do have this treadmill that goes in an incline, and we will like mimic the hill on the incline just for our acceleration. But our acceleration is just a lot of resistance stuff, a lot of banded resistance stuff, a lot of sled resistance stuff.
0: Yeah.
2: Huge, and just getting you faster.
0: Speed then? Are you doing a lot? Are you hitting the gym with the weights as well?
2: Yeah, I lift 6 days a week.
0: Okay.
2: I lift 6-7 days a week. I train. I do speed training 3-4 days a week.
0: Okay.
2: And that's
0: my schedule. How about you, Joel?
1: Yeah, it's pretty similar. Every workout I start with, it's either change of direction or speed work. We do speed work, like, you got your acceleration and then your top bend speed days. You got your change of direction days and position drills. And then after that, you do weight room stuff. And it's 5-6 days a week for me. And
0: How does that change to once you're in season?
1: I honestly feel like in season, your mode changes a little bit from the sense of, okay, I gotta make sure I recover for the next game. So it's almost as if you're like doing less.
0: Right.
1: Like load wise. Like I feel like I work out harder and everything like that, like during the off season. And, then your mindset shifts a little bit during in season. But you wanna make sure that you're maintaining everything that you worked, because if you just let it all go, like, then by the end, we got a long season, right?
0: 21 weeks. Absolutely.
1: In the season plus, that's not even counting training camp, right?
0: Secret sauce for a young athlete, somebody who wants to kind of get that breakaway, get recognized, get noticed. Secret sauce, something they can do in the gym at a younger age to kind of develop. You guys got any of that?
2: I think at a younger age, I really don't. I'm a firm believer in this. I really don't think it matters too much at what you're doing, more so like just doing something.
0: Yeah.
2: I think the secret sauce is like if you can find out how to be obsessed at a young age, you're going to be you're going to be light years ahead of a lot of people,
0: Like when you just love something so much and that's all you do.
2: It's all you do. You find time to do it. Like, because I really, at a young age, I really don't think it matters what you're doing.
0: Right.
2: Just do something. Like, find something. I literally tell, I train kids in the off season, and, like, sometimes I hate seeing some of those younger kids, like, even in the gym, go to the park. Go to the park and play tag. Like, that's just as, be obsessed.
0: Talk about change of direction.
2: Change of direction, stuff like that, right? But, I love it. Like, I got a cousin that he's 13, 14. And, he calls me every day trying to go work out, trying to go do. And I'm like, this is a kid that's, like, obsessed with being better, And, like, he could be doing all types of different things after school. And he's calling me, like, let's go to the gym. And I'm like, oh, he's going to be amazing,
0: These answers are gold. I'm relieved neither of you guys said gas station sushi. You were pretty close to it, though. You're okay with the parasites. When we get back, we're going to lighten it up even a little bit more, get outside of football, the funny side of the game, what keeps these guys grounded when the whistles aren't blowing. Don't go anywhere. I'm Grant Fedoric. Football shouldn't hurt unless I'm playing it on the Course Radio Network.
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21: Welcome back. We're still here with Joel DeBlanco and Justin Rankin. You've heard about their journey. You've even heard about some of their favorite movies, the books they are or aren't reading. And we're going to get a little bit more behind the helmets with these guys. Before we went away from the break, I asked about a secret sauce, and Justin shared it's kind of just doing, being out there and then finding something you're absolutely obsessed with. That's where some of these elite athletes come from. Joel, you have another take. You just had a kid. What are you going to do?
22: Yeah. With my kid that I got, we're going to be very intentional with him doing a ton of different sports. And I think that's really important, especially early on. Kids want to specialize in sports so early, but there's amazing things in each and every sport that helps develop you. And it makes you, if you want to be a football player, it's going to make you a better football player. I've never been a soccer guy, but Levi's going to do a couple years soccer,
21: Yeah.
22: I'm not going to let him stick,
21: unless you really want foot-eye coordination.
22: Baseball, that hand-eye, very unique.
21: Yeah.
22: If you bat 300 for your career. You're a Hall of Famer.
21: Yeah, absolutely.
22: The level of difficulty it takes to be able to do that, right? Basketball, dribbling the ball.
21: Yep.
22: A lot of times people say, you know, football and pass rushing specifically is just basketball and grass, right?
21: Were you a multi-sport guy, though?
22: Yeah.
21: What were your sports?
22: I played basketball, I played baseball, and I did track.
21: Okay, how about you, Justin?
11: Basketball and track.
21: Okay, yeah. And then football.
11: Yeah, football.
21: Track seems to be, to me, one of those common denominators as well, leading into some of the sports that obviously require speed and, that kind of a thing, because you learn that breakaway straight out speed and how to develop it, and it's pushed all the time.
22: Track's
21: a unique one. I put my daughter in it. I love it. She's a fast soccer player as a result.
22: Nice.
21: So that's gone really well. I'll start with some embarrassing stuff about myself. I'm really good at coaching football from the armchair. You should see me call every play. It's unbelievable. You guys, how about you? Got to have some kind of funny things. What do you do outside to keep yourselves entertained? If you're not playing football, working out in the gym, what else goes on? What's your hobbies?
11: Man, I'm the best bowler in the team, hands down. It's not even close.
21: No, come on. 5-pin or 10-pin?
11: 10-pin. 10-pin. I got 3 balls, my own shoes.
21: Really?
11: Yeah, I'm the best bowler in the team.
22: You're growing oil for the balls too?
11: No, I got my chamois to wipe the oil off.
21: Do you have the wrist guard and all?
11: No, I don't need that. I got strong wrists. Yeah.
21: How about you, Joel?
22: I love, over the past few years, I did it when I was young, but really fell back in love with hunting. And so, really anything outdoors, hunting or fishing, got into fishing a little bit more this offseason. My grandpa and I did it growing up, but, doing that has been super fun for me. And then also, I love the game a bit too. I'm a bit of a gamer, a little closeted nerd right here. So
21: what game?
22: Big Call of Duty guy.
21: Oh, really?
22: Yeah. And normally I got like a story mode game that I'll be playing off on the side at all times. So that's where I do the wind down normally.
21: Okay. How old is your kid?
22: He just turned 5 months a couple days ago.
21: How much fun has that been?
22: It's been, I mean, for him being as little as he is and everything, he's brought so much joy to my wife and I's life. And it's just been incredible.
21: Edmonton. You guys are, you've got some history with Edmonton, not as much. What have you guys enjoyed about being around the city here? Where do you go eat?
11: I've been eating at this place called Sushi Me SD.
21: Man, you love your sushi.
11: Fire. Fire.
21: Okay.
11: I love it.
21: Sounds good.
22: Well, I don't go out to eat a ton. I love paninis. I love their pizza.
11: Is there paninis out here?
22: Yeah.
11: Wow. Didn't know that.
22: Really?
11: I love paninis.
22: It's so good.
11: Fire.
22: Yeah. And so go there. Love the keg, especially day before a game.
11: Keg's fire.
22: Yeah.
11: Cactus Club, fire.
22: Yeah. So, yeah, those are my main spots. And, go out to Chipotle or Quesada.
11: You love Chipotle.
22: I love Chipotle.
21: Chipotle is apparently his fast food.
11: That's
21: do you ever eat anything junk food? What's a junk food thing for you?
22: Pizza? Some ice cream?
21: Okay, pizza. I guess that counts.
11: Eat steak. He wakes up, eats steak.
22: I love.
11: He has steak at lunch, no, but steak for dinner.
22: Yeah, I love
21: no
22: it.
21: No McDonald's it. For you guys?
22: Come on.
21: Come on. It might be the number one restaurant in
11: I get
21: Canada.
11: McDonald's coffee.
22: I'm sure it is.
11: McDonald's coffee?
22: It's the number one down in the States, too.
11: They have the best black coffee out.
22: McDonald's?
11: Oh, dude, their coffee's fire.
21: Okay, and were you always running back, Justin? I don't know that story. Were you right from the day you touched a football?
11: Running back and receiver. I always played. Well, actually, it's crazy. I played defense. I had all my offers to play defense.
21: Oh, really?
11: I had one offer to play running back. So, yeah, I was a safety, like nickel.
22: Nice.
11: Yeah, and I actually was going to go to school to play defense until I lost all my offers.
21: Okay.
11: Yeah, and then I had to like start from ground zero.
21: We're lucky that happened.
11: Yeah.
22: Yeah.
11: Ended up playing running back at Kent State.
21: Really? And Joel, you started offense.
22: Yeah, offense. Always played defense as well, though, but I was in love with being a running back, scoring touchdowns and stuff like that. And then as I got older and bigger, they're like, buddy.
21: Did you Iron Man it back in the day, play offense and defense when you were in high school?
22: Oh, yeah, played everything.
11: Everybody did.
22: Yeah. Plays everything. So,
11: special teams.
22: Yeah, I'm returning kicks. I'm kicking the ball off, everything.
11: You were returning kicks.
22: I was.
11: No way.
22: We'll pull up the tape, all right?
21: Either of you ever QB?
11: No.
22: Yeah. Yeah, no. Every year in high school, our quarterback would go down like halfway through the season, then they put me there.
21: Who's got the better arm?
11: Oh, I definitely can throw better than him.
22: Oh, no way.
11: Easily.
22: No way.
11: Easily.
21: Who can kick it further?
11: Me. 100%.
21: Whatever you need, we're gonna have to put this to the test.
11: I'll record at practice. Don't worry.
21: Okay, would you?
11: Yeah, I got you.
21: Okay, sounds good.
22: Okay, we're gonna have to do this.
21: Biggest challenge that you guys faced, obviously, whether it was growing up or anything like that. There's kids out there that are gonna face these sort of things that they're gonna, you know, maybe change their mind and say this isn't for me. What kind of any challenges like that that exist that you can think of?
11: Yeah, for me personally, you know, I went and played in an arena football after college. You know, and obviously the ultimate goal for all of us was to go to the NFL.
21: Yeah.
11: So to be able to come out of college and, you know, I came out during that COVID year and everything got shut down.
21: Yeah.
11: You know, like I was lost for a while, you know, trying to figure out this is all we did. Like, you know, a lot of guys that play football, like we've been doing it from such a young age that you know, like this is kind of who we are. Right. Like, and it's hard for people always say don't identify as a football player. Like, and it's hard not to when you've been doing it since you can remember, you know, like we've been doing this longer than most people have been working jobs.
21: Yep.
11: Right. So it's pretty tough to not do so. So to come out of college and basically your dream gets shot down, you know, and you got to like take this hard path and figure out, like, do I want to keep chasing this dream that I've been like chasing for my whole life, or do I want to kind of like give up and try to find something else? And that perseverance of like, you know what, like I'm gonna keep doing this till I can't do it no more, because I told myself that like this is what I'm gonna do, and you know, I'm gonna make it to the NFL. And I was just a firm believer of like I'm not gonna give up on what I wanted to do.
21: You have people around you that were supporting you on that?
11: Like I had a lot of family, you know, like all my mom, my dad, you know, everybody in my life, like just supporting me. And like I, like honestly, like it's crazy because a lot of people say they have haters and people tell them like you're too small, you can't do this. I had nobody. Like there's nobody that was sitting here telling me like you can't do it, you can't make it. Like all my friends, everybody was like dude, like you're one of the best football players I've ever seen, you know. So it was kind of easy for me to kind of continue to go. And you know, obviously, like my kids, like, you know, I got too many kids, so got a lot of kids, so like, you know, they kind of like watching them just like enjoy watching me play football, like that always like is nice and it keeps me going. Yeah, I mean the biggest thing for me is like I said, if you want to play football, you got to find like the obsession over, or any sport, anything in life.
22: Anything you
11: know, you find
22: at
11: that obsession over it, and just like I don't know when. You know, I always was a believer. It's not a matter of like if, just when.
21: Yeah.
11: And I can never tell you when it's going to happen, but you know, like if you stay grounded, you know, you have your faith. You know, God is going to open those doors for you. Like Joel said earlier, it may not be the doors that you thought, right? Like, but He's going to open those doors for you. You can't look at that door and be like, no, I don't know about it. I don't know about this. Like, you got to just have that faith and walk through it. You know, and that was the biggest thing, was like he was opening these doors of like, I didn't want to play arena football, but he opened it, you know, and I had to take the leap of faith and walk through it. Right.
22: Yeah.
11: Like, and I mean, now I'm here. Right. Like, so it was awesome. Yeah. It's awesome. A crazy journey, but awesome.
21: You know, every time we talk about professional athletes and professional sport, we tend to focus on the bright lights, the big plays, and the moments that make highlight reels. But behind every athlete, we're learning there's a story, one built on grit, sacrifice, and a whole lot of resilience. And, you know, these guys, they embody that. Joel, when he comes back, I can't wait to talk to you a little bit more. Joel, I want to hear your journey to the CFL. It wasn't a straight line. It's a climb. I know that. Filled with challenges, setbacks, and choices that shaped who you are today. When we wrap up and get back, that's what I want to hear about, that path from Joel, so that we can all learn a little bit more. Don't miss this. I'm Grant Fedoruk. This is Life Shouldn't Hurt on the Chorus Radio Network.
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11: How about you, Joel?
12: Yeah, I would say one of the things that was a really hard thing that I went through is, you know, coming out of college, you know, I ended up being an undrafted free agent with the Saints. And going into that camp, was really excited for the opportunity. They drafted a couple guys ahead of me, but, you know, still was really excited about the opportunity, went, and, you know, I just didn't have a great camp. And, at rookie minicamp, you know, I was, as a signed guy, I ended up getting cut after rookie minicamp. And, you know, normally, you know, you get signed, you're at least there till training camp. So, that was a really hard thing to go through. You know, I wasn't, there wasn't a ton of teams calling when that time came. And so, I thought that was going to be the end for me, that I'd never been cut before. Right. And so just going through the rejection and everything. And then also, like, you know, I got back home and you want to talk about people that believe in me. My dad believed in me so much and has pushed me so much further in my career than I thought I could go. Right. And so, after that, I just continued to work throughout the summer, not knowing whether I would get another opportunity to play football. And then, you know, worked my way through the whole training camp or through the whole summer. And then ended up getting a workout with the Seahawks and did really well in the workout, and then got there a week before the first preseason game, the day before their first mock game. Like, literally, you know, I don't even know where to stand on the sidelines. Cause, you know, when you're on a team, you know, the linebackers are in one spot, you know, everybody's kind of in their spot. Felt like a fish out of water. I didn't even know where to be. And then the next day we're putting on pads, and I haven't played since, you know, last time I played college football, which was Alabama in January, right? And then I end up getting a pick that day, and some good things happen. My linebacker coach says, hey, you bought yourself another week, you know? And that's the reality, right? And so then I go to the preseason game. I have the hot mic, the green mic. So in the NFL, one guy gets the mic and you make the call to everybody. Well, I'm still learning the playbook here. You know, you think in the NFL they have the best speakers and microphones in the business. It's not. It's muffled. And the dude, you know, he's a big guy, big D lineman. He's like, he's just muffling into the mic. I would say what I heard to the guys on the defense. to see if any light bulbs came up. And then we would just play our own play. And I ended up leading the team in tackles that game. And so, you know, get another opportunity, start, and all this. All that to say, you know, continuing to push and having the faith, even when it's unseen, just like Rank was saying, if he didn't trust that door that God opened, you know, going to the Arena Football League, he wouldn't be here, right?
13: You guys have been fun. I think a lot of people learn a little bit more about the guys behind the helmet, which is really important. We're all out there enjoying what you do. And knowing that there's no linear path, right, for these young athletes who are coming up that have dreams, it's never going to be straight to the top. It's not the common way there. And I think you guys have shared that. So if there's a kid out there and you heard these guys and it inspires you, just say thanks to me for bringing it to you. On behalf of these guys, anyways, thanks for being a part of the show.
14: Thank you.
13: Thanks for sharing. Good luck with the sushi out there.
14: Come on.
12: Thank you.
13: Chipotle it is.
12: There you go.
14: I'll take my parasites.
13: Okay, till next time. Hopefully I can catch up with you guys at the end of the season. We can talk about that. Anita, that was so much fun. Chatting with those guys, getting a chance to hear some inside information about people that not everybody gets a chance to know. And I think that it's really important in Edmonton anyways, but also to get to know these guys a little bit more, the people that you cheer for. Bowling. Justin's a big bowler. Doesn't need wrist guards.
15: He's got strong wrists.
13: Are you a bowler? Have you bowled?
15: I was just going to say, I'm not sure. No, I'm not a good bowler. I don't mind bowling.
13: Do you even know, like, what would be your best
15: not a clue.
13: Score you've
15: no,
13: ever had?
15: Not a clue. But
13: no?
15: I know that last time I bowled, I was so sore after.
13: Yeah, I got the horrible tendonitis
15: yes.
13: in my elbow. Because in 5-pin, 10-pin, 10-pin
15: yes.
13: is, like, interesting. Is what I would say.
15: You have to build up your tolerance with your fingers.
13: Yeah, exactly. And then sushi. These guys make me laugh. So, first of all, do you think Chipotle is fast food?
15: Yes.
13: Do you?
15: Yeah.
13: That's like the healthy answer. It's like saying Subway, Sub is fast food. That's healthy.
15: What? It's not like a sit-down restaurant. It's like a healthier version
13: Joel
15: of fast food.
13: Joel is like all about the health stuff. Like, you look at the guy. He looks like ready. He's healthy. He needs to put a little bit more McDonald's
15: but
13: in him,
15: you
13: I think.
15: Think everybody has to put McDonald's in him.
13: Yes, I think he'd be even faster and better.
15: I disagree. I think he's on track.
13: I got a good kick out of Justin and him talking about the fact that he loves all sushi. Gas station, it doesn't matter.
15: No.
13: Yeah, parasites. And he's like, the more parasites, the better.
15: It just helps your intestines work more efficiently. I think
13: you eat sushi.
15: False. I do.
13: Yeah.
15: I'm not brave with sushi.
13: Hey, how many football games have you been to?
15: I used to go to a lot.
13: Yeah. What are the kids like about going to the football games?
15: My kids love going to the Elks game. It's fun. There's so much to see and the cheerleaders and the game. And
13: I don't think the CFL gets enough credit for the level
15: of... It's an event.
13: The level of entertainment... The caliber of football that you're getting a chance to see. A lot of these guys, man, they were stars growing up at their colleges, at their universities, high schools, and we were fortunate to get a chance to watch that in stadiums where we can kind of hang out and these kids can have a great time. My kids loved growing up. It was the popcorn, and they would eat the popcorn as fast as they could so they could wear the bucket on their head.
15: That's important.
13: No, it was like one of my favorite things.
15: My kids live for the footballs being tossed into the crowd and the shirts. My son has caught both, and now he wants to go all the time because he's convinced he'll catch one every game.
13: Well, you know, I have some control over that now. I'm on the sidelines down there, and I can
15: get
13: my hands.
15: You can huck a few.
13: Yeah, I've kind of snuck a couple of the T-shirts. You can see the kids right down on the edge. They come down, and they're so excited when they get it. They're enjoying the game. I think that family atmosphere, just talking about that for a second, I love football. I've been watching football my entire life, and I played it. As I said, I was a titan of my time. Not really, clearly. But that being said, going to the games and just being out there with the family and on a nice day, not a nice day. In fact, some of the cold, rainy days are stories too.
15: Oh, we've gone and been downpour and still had the best time.
13: Wearing a garbage bag?
15: Yeah. The kids also like that.
13: Yes, they would love that.
15: Yeah, it's fun.
13: Too many parents are sitting at home when they have this opportunity to watch this. Now, and we are in almost every city that we're in has access to a CFL team. So this is a chance for me to share what I think. And that's that we need to support this league. We need to support these players. We should get behind it. But not just for them or for the league or for the team, but because it is good entertainment, it's a great opportunity to spend some time with your family, for your kids to see... high-level athleticism, for them maybe to fall in love with football, but just as much to build a tradition of going to a game with the family. And I think that's a big part of it. That's what I kind of grew up with, and that's one of the reasons why I love going back. I like the smell of the stadium. As you know, I'm not a big fan of the crowds.
15: But if you go early enough, you can avoid the crowds,
13: if you beat the crowds, and heaven forbid, maybe you go and you... Tailgating is becoming a thing. It's not at every stadium around the league. We do have it in Edmonton, which is really cool to see. Have you been to any football games in any of the other cities?
15: Not in Canada.
13: Right.
15: No.
13: I think we've got to make a promise to our listeners, and we should get to
15: a
13: game and tell a story about being at games in the different stadiums. Maybe compare them for people out there.
15: Oh, I like this.
13: Hey?
15: We're going to keep notes.
13: I mean, we're slowly trying to get physio clinics in all of these cities anyways.
15: So we might as well start with football games.
13: Might as well go to the football games.
15: This totally makes sense. The logic was there.
13: I think everybody knows it's all about having fun and fixing people at the same time, right?
15: I think this is a great plan.
13: Okay.
15: Where are we starting?
13: Maybe Saskatchewan.
15: Yeah. Let's go to the next province.
13: I think Saskatchewan would be a good one. Vancouver, seeing a Lions game would be good. We missed an opportunity to see the BC Lions play Edmonton in Kelowna.
15: I saw that.
13: And I really would have loved to do that.
15: Yeah.
13: Listen, if you are out there and you've been hearing our show, you'll know this is a Canadian-born show. We are here trying to make our own difference for Canadians. And this show was one of those shows where if you learned something from a professional athlete that you can pass on to your kids or for yourself. These guys have been ups. They've had downs. If you watch them on the field, that's what sport's all about. The ups and downs. Being able to come back. Who isn't excited to watch a team come back from a deficit? It's some of the most exciting things you can see. We live that every day with our patients. They make their own comeback. Hopefully you're making yours. Until next week, on behalf of Anita Cassidy, I'm Grant Fedorik. This is Life Shouldn't Hurt on the Chorus Radio Network.
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34: Tonight, Okanagan on fire. Tens of thousands frantically flee as wildfires rage in British Columbia. Now the federal government is stepping in to help. And the remains of a 12-year-old Edmonton boy are found near Athabasca. The RCMP homicide unit is now investigating.
35: It was another smoky one here in Calgary, and there's a chance for some more thunderstorms again over this evening. Of course, that's going to lead into a wet week ahead. I'll have more details in just a few minutes.
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34: Good evening. Thanks for being here. Topping the news tonight, over 20,000 people have been forced to flee their homes in the midst of the BC wildfires. BC's Wildfire Service says the Bald Creek Fire near Summerland is displaying extreme fire behavior, and shifting winds could fuel those flames. RCMP are working to confirm at least one reported death. And the province, which remains under a state of emergency, says there has been significant structural loss. Sarah McDonald has our top story.
36: Outside Summerland, the community of Falder, as it once was, is no longer.
37: I don't want to say goodbye to it all.
36: A magnitude of destruction many have been bracing for in parts of the province's Okanagan region.
37: Holy sh**.
36: More than 20,000 people forced to leave the fate of their homes and livelihoods to the whim of unrelenting wildfire overnight on Friday.
38: When we finally left Summerland, it was about 2 a.m.,
36: many still have nowhere to go.
38: This is the first time anything like this has happened to me, right? So it's just absolutely surreal.
36: With the Bald Range wildfire exploding in size to more than 136 square kilometers as of Sunday, a footprint larger than the city of Vancouver. Nearby Penticton is absorbing not just smoke and ash, but the bulk of British Columbians suddenly homeless, at least for now.
39: Well, we were actually thinking, where the hell do we go now?
36: Evacuees like these neighbors, all in their 80s.
40: We slept in the parking lot.
36: Who grabbed what they could and got out together.
40: The news is so crucial for us because we don't know anything till we turn on the telly, minute by minute. Where are we going? Because people are confused. This is huge and frightening.
36: As the province now sits under a state of emergency, waiting for word on those still behind the fire lines, one thing is certain. Some will not be returning home.
41: This is disastrous. It really is. So, and the impacts now, there's so many people
36: And with no relief expected anytime soon from the heat and humidity stoking the flames.
40: So many people have lost their homes, their livelihood. Like something should have been done.
36: The pavement of parking lots, a far cry from home for too many people like Tom.
0: I wrote my house off.
36: Seeking refuge in places that can't provide it.
0: So I don't know where I'm going to go now.
36: Some here have been told it could be up until a week until they receive proper accommodation, with the federal government announcing new funding to assist the province in housing evacuees. Sarah McDonald, Global News, Penticton, BC.
5: A woman in Florida was able to locate her parents evacuated from Summerland using social media and their dog's Apple AirTag. Helen Gonzalez's parents were evacuated and relocated from the Summerland Seniors Long-Term Village. Their dog's AirTag traced back to the Penticton Trade and Convention Center. Using Facebook groups, she asked the community if her parents were spotted. Initially, residents believed they had seen her parents, but no dog was present. Then someone found the couple with their dog and got them into contact.
6: He was just kind of telling me what was going on, that he was okay to stay home, not come. And I was trying to ask him questions, but he couldn't hear me. But this woman, Kathy, was translating and helping, and because he could hear her okay, just couldn't hear me on the phone. So that was really helpful.